how spending comes about. You hear about it on the news. You hear that we have this amount of money over here that's been budgeted to spend for this, that, and the other. But then there is no accountability. If the money comes in, and how does it come in? It comes from you and me. Reality. It comes through our tax dollars. It comes when you go to the supermarket. And if you live in a state where merchandise is taxed, that's another stream of revenue that goes into the state. And right here in Philadelphia, not only do you get taxed on merchandise or taxable items, but on those same taxable items, we get an extra 2%. So like some of our neighboring states that charge you 8% for the state tax, the city of Philadelphia charges you 2% additional on top of the state tax. Now, the state taxes that you pay go into this pot of money that comes to help the build the budget. Not only that, then the state has to put money into the federal dollars, federal coffers. And that, when you see those little numbers, your dependence on your paycheck, you'll see those FICA taxes, you'll see all these taxes that you're putting out that's helping to fund the government. But nobody seems to really understand where that money is going. Or how is it going? Because, see, in some of these places, in these cities, in these states, and even in this country, with the stroke of a pen, those sitting in the executive branch can write, oh, we're going to fund this, we're not going to fund that, or when they introduce their budget, we're not going to fund this anymore, we're going to take from this, we're going to rob Peter to pay Paul. And who, at the end of the day, is the one that catches the short end of the stick? It's you. It's me. It's those folks that are out here doing blood, sweat, and tear work and only making enough money to survive. Only making enough money to survive. And granted, there are government processes out there that are supposed to help subsidize, and I quote, supposed to help subsidize those folks with low incomes or those folks that can't afford to pay for their medicine. You know, we're one of the few countries that we have these astronomical medical costs. We have these astronomical pharmaceutical costs. And people, next time you go to CVS or Walgreens or, Rite Aid's no more in this city, or one of the big pharmacies, and you get your little prescription bag, look at what the cost. You may have a deductible. You may have to pay a deductible. But look at the cost of some of those drugs that you have to intake into your body. Look at the cost of hospital bills. I remember I was looking at something one day for my grandmother when she was hospitalized right here in the University of Pennsylvania. And her hospital day rate was only $40. I was looking at that bill, $40. Now, you can't even go into a doctor's office, let alone a specialist, and not pay upwards. If you got to pay out of pocket, if you don't have the funds, then they got a payment plan for you. And those costs can be upwards of $200 to $300 to $400 to $500. So tell me something. How can it be fair to the everyday citizen that's barely making ends meet

now there are those military, those Navy and Marine military members are on the USS Lincoln, the USS Abraham Lincoln, and they have not seen a port in over 250 days. Just think about the stress and strain that that's putting on their families, that that's even putting on them. And when they decide not to enlist anymore and they're out on the street, you see more homeless vets. But these folks are the ones that have given their lives or attempting so that we can do what we do. It's something wrong. There's no accountability. There's no accountability when it comes to the funding of the government. There's no accountability. Well, let me backtrack. There is supposed to be accountability. Anything that's supposed to be spent in the nation is supposed to be approved by Congress. Anything that's supposed to be spent in your states is supposed to be approved by your House of Representatives or your House. Anything in your cities is supposed to be approved by your council or your township supervisors or what have you. But see, what the problem is that there's so much influx of money coming from here, there, and everywhere, there's nobody minding the store. Nobody is really minding the store. What does that lead to? That leads to mismanagement. That leads to corruption. And that leads to these astronomical salaries that these folks move into the have category. So your funding or the money that comes into your government comes from various sources. But think about this. A few years ago, when here in the city of Philadelphia, when there was about $14 million or more missing and nobody could find it, then all of a sudden, miraculously, someone says, oh, the money was put into the wrong line item. See, that's the accounting way out. But if you had trained eyes and you had enough people that were doing their jobs, we wouldn't have what we have when it comes to these funds. We wouldn't have, especially here in the city of Philadelphia, you can spend $11.3 million on beautifying the city, updating murals and all that, while you go out into the outlying parts of the city, your streets are crumbling. You can check it out now. You have trash trucks falling into potholes. You have sinkholes opening up all over. People's cars are being torn up. And mind you, depending on where you're at, if you're in the city of Philadelphia, if you're on one of the streets, say Broad Street, which is 611, or Market Street, which is PA3, and something happens to your car, it's damaged because of the streets or the roads, you can file a claim against the city or against the state. But the problem is, where you get your money? That's the problem. You know, we have to start looking at this funding. We have to start questioning our elected, selected officials. And yes, I do say elected and selected, because a lot of officials across this country and around are selected, because a lot of them don't have nobody running against them, whether they're in a Democrat primary or a Republican primary. And then we keep the same old folks that have been career politicians.

in these seats, and it becomes business as usual until somebody decides they want to upset the apple cart. When they decide to upset the apple cart, man, they start going to try to find anything they can to get this person out of office, or if they're running for office, to get them off the ballot so that they can keep the same status quo. See, government funding is miraculously strange. You know, when you think about it, here in the city of Philadelphia, we have the Philadelphia Parking Authority, which is an entity amongst themselves. It used to be part of the city until the state took it over under Act 22. And now, every time you turn around, the Philadelphia Parking Authority, that's misleading, has something new or some other ticketing process in place to generate millions of dollars. The question is, where is this money going? You know, the head of the parking authority got on TV recently and said, it's not a money grab when they are installing all of these new cameras all around to clock people to get this money. You know, but you got $4.9 million. But where's the money going? It's not going. You're not funding your portion of the school district of Philadelphia. If this money and if the parking authority is a part, now mind you, Philadelphia is the only place in this region, in Pennsylvania, that does not control its own ticketing and money processor. So, even though it's written that X number of dollars is supposed to go to the Philadelphia school system, why isn't it going there? What percentage, if it X number of dollars and percentage is supposed to go to the Philadelphia, why isn't it happening? Why aren't those selected officials that represent the city of Philadelphia are not jumping up and down for that money to be brought back into the funding of the Philadelphia school system? Who's mining the store? That's the million-dollar question. When you start looking at these funds, you know, you have folks that are in the budget office. You have folks that are in the controller's office. You have the treasurer. You have all of these people that's supposed to be mining the store and holding other entities accountable, but it's not happening. You can't keep pulling money out of people's pockets. You can't keep reassessing houses to send up the property taxes so that, remember, a portion of the property tax goes to the Philadelphia School District. You can't keep doing it because what are you going to do? You're going to tax people out. You're going to run people away. And as my good friends on the show before stated, inflation is outpacing your paycheck. But yet and still, the haves can still, they're making money on the stock market. They're making money left over right. They're not worried about where their next paycheck is coming from. They're not worried about how they can pay their light bill. They're not worried about how they can pay their gas bill. They're not worried about how they can pay their water bills. And even though some of them don't pay them, you know, some of them don't pay them. You know, it's really astonishing
on what goes on when it comes to government funding. You can look at nationally, we can look at it from another perspective. We can, though it's budgeted, we can send aid to other countries. But we, and then we can spend, the executive branch can spend whatever they want without Congress approval, which they're supposed to have, and they continue to do it. But nobody, nobody, none of these elected officials are trying to stop it because they want to hold those comfortable jobs. And granted, when you think about it, you're not making a lot of money when you're running a country. But when you have a city like Philadelphia and the mayor of Philadelphia can add all of the fifth, create 15 new positions with an average salary of over $100,000+, something's wrong with this picture. Something's wrong with this picture. You go out and you tax the hotels. You have these entertainment taxes. You know, everybody's talking about taxes, but do you know when a NFL player, baseball player, or anybody that's in the entertainment industry comes into Philadelphia, they are charged a tax. So everybody jumping up and down, LeBron James coming here. Well, when LeBron came here to play against the Sixers, and when he was with LA, he got an entertainment tax. Anybody that comes within this city that plays a sport or a musician gets hit with an entertainment tax. Tell me, where is that money going? See, we have to look at where and how this money is being spent. With that, we're going to take our first break. 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

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Welcome back to Tone and Tenor here in WWDB Talk 860 AM and WPEN 97.5 HD2. We're having a little fun with government spending in our songs today. But our topic today is governmental financing, funding, and spending, local, state, and federal, cause and effect on citizens. Well, you know, I mentioned that the mayor, Mayor Sherelle Parker, when she came in 2024, and she created 15 brand new positions for 2025, and they were paying between $150,000 and $245,000, and gave herself a 9% raise. So let's think about this. Still, the mayor makes less than the superintendent of Philadelphia School District. Mayor Parker, the salary for a mayor was $240,347. For year 25, $261,497. Change of $21,000. She created the chief deputy mayor, who makes $245,000. That's a new position. She created the senior advisor of intergovernmental affairs, whatever that means. That's $202,000. Created a senior advisor position, $234,102. Created the 2026 director, whatever that is, $175,000. The chief diversity, equity, and inclusion officer, who she actually got rid of, $182,935. The list goes on and on and on. And when you start looking at this, these numbers, it's really astonishing. You know, some folks, those that got raises, some of them got the position paid an average of 60 from 15 from her salary 9% to 62% increase. The administrator to chief administrator to the mayor, they were the ones that got 62% raise. 62% raise. And we're not going to talk about family members that are in her cabinet, you know, that are making money, that are related to members of city council. So you figure, you know, a city council, if I got a wife that's making about, let's say, average $150,000, and I'm making maybe $130,000, you're almost making $300,000 of using taxpayer dollars that's going into one family. Somebody needs to start looking at this. New created position, director of minority business success, $205,000. Deputy Director of Minority Business Success, $170,000. Okay, so riddle me this. I've got a director, then I got to have a deputy director. It's just like with anything else. You got the deputy to the deputy to the deputy, but you got this person that's sitting up there. What is their job? If you got all of these underlings that are supposed to be doing X, Y, Z. See, this is where, you know, information is key. But questions are more important to start questioning some of this money that is being spent. And are our taxpayer dollars being spent accordingly? You know, when you think about it, but in the budget right here in Philadelphia, you know, those grants that folks were getting were cut. The nonprofits were cut. Some of them aren't getting them anymore because
she decided that we're not going to put those grant money out. Now, mind you, I'll be the first to say there are some of these nonprofits that got the money in the past that actually squandered the money. They squandered the money because nobody, you hear about the money going out, but you don't hear about the success stories that come from the use of this money. It's the same thing with what goes on in government. We're spending a lot of money in war in Iran, and something that the president said was going to last a few days. And now we're spending billions and billions and billions of dollars. And then the secretary, I'm going to say Secretary of Defense, because as far as I'm concerned, it's still the Secretary of Defense, even though the president named it Secretary of War. They go back to Congress and ask for additional $1 trillion. While airplanes are falling out of the sky, helicopters are falling out of the sky, drones are falling out of the sky or being bombed, and our arsenal is being depleted. These billions of dollars that we're spending could go to the everyday person to enhance their livelihood. And I'm not saying that we don't need to spend the money on our military, because the military budget is the highest budget in the United States. And if you don't believe me, check it out. But we don't have a military budget in Pennsylvania or any other states. We do have the National Guards. We don't have big budgets, you know. We don't have that kind of money. And we can't go back and say, oh, we're going to spend some more money. We're going to stop this shutdown and we're going to allocate some more money. But how can you allocate money if you don't have it? Where are you pulling it? Are you pulling out of the crack of somebody's behind? Where is this money coming from? And how is it being accounted for? Those are the questions that we should be asking our government. That is why folks are getting fed up with the same old day politics, or as I call it, the politricks. You do have some politicians that are fighting for the everyday person. But, you know, every time those government officials get in their cars, they run on gas. Some of them have drivers, which they have to pay. They have details that they have to pay. And I'm talking about the higher echelon. I'm not talking about the low-key folks that still got to pay out their pocket, and then some of them can get reimbursed. But you have, who's mining these stores? Who's looking at what's going on? You know, I'm appalled to see folks, especially in the city of Philadelphia, talking about, oh, you know, we've got city council people working during the summer. Well, come on. If you logically think about this, there is an election year coming up next year. So they want to have their faces in the place and do all of those photo ops so they can say, see what I've done or what I've tried to do. But most of them, but what happens to the other 3 years? If you're a 4-year person, what happens to the other 5 years if you're a senator? What happens to the other year if you're a state rep? You know, the only good thing that we have here is that in the executive branches of most of our governments, and especially in the nation,
We only stuck with these folks if they win two terms. We're stuck with them for two terms. So here in Philadelphia, we may be stuck with Sherelle Parker for another 4 years. Unless somebody credible runs against her that has the backing. You know, and you have to think about this. This money is driving these forces. Money is driving the politics. If we could take out some of this money of these PACs and of some of these groups and get some of these Stepan Fletchers out of the way, that no man or woman can do no wrong. There is no perfect politician or politrician in these United States. There is none. So let's get that straight right now. And when you start comparing, when you start doing comparable analysis of what where we're at today and where we're at yesterday, have we really done anything differently? Or is it business as usual? As the song said, the forefathers are probably turning over in their graves. You know, I say this because my mentor, and I know he's turning over his grave the way some of these folks are acting here in the state of Pennsylvania, David P. Richardson. The way these folks are acting, they go along to get along, and they're not standing up. They're not standing up. They're not having serious conversations. You know, we're talking about all of these AI plants and all of these folks, you know, back and forward that we're going to want to build these sites and all of that. But the data centers is what I'm saying. But how is this being? Where is this funding? Where is this money going? Where is the analysis? You know, how can you, Mr. Shapiro, say one thing and then backtrack on the next? See, that's what I call politriction. You should be and stand by your convictions. If this is what you think is right, then you should stand up and be counted. Not go into a hole and hide or turn around and act like a giraffe, a kangaroo and put your head in your pouch. No, that's the problem. The problem is that the everyday person has got so frustrated with what's going on and the inflation that they feel as though none of this affects them because it's been going on so long. It's going on too long. And we've got to, in this next general election is coming up, we've got to make some stern decisions as the employer of these folks. We can't have them come out and just be photo-opping and saying, I stand with this union, I stand with that union, yet and still you don't stand with seniors in your district or your people don't see you in their district. See, we've got to take hold of folks and we've got to hold them accountable. We got to put them on track. We got to make them transparent. We got to make them responsible. We got to make them accountable. They got to be credible and they damn sure need some folks in their offices that are knowledgeable. Not Sally Sue's sister from three generations back. Or, oh, well, that's my wife, but she's using her last name. And then we don't need to be awarding contracts to family members. You know, we need to get a hold of the row office and how they are funded. We need to look at, we need real, stop having all these studies
and start coming up with the solutions. The solutions may be smaller government. Work within the realms of what you have until you can get to the point that you can expand. I'm not saying I'm for or against smaller government, but I'm saying a normal person has to work within the realms of their household budget. So why can't our nation, why can't our states, why can't our cities, our townships, our boroughs work within the realms of what they have? This is what needs to happen. This is when funding becomes more important. Yes, look, we get funding from the government for X, Y, Z. But nobody sees or hears or knows about it. When your streets are falling apart, yet and still you get infrastructure funding, but the streets are still falling apart. Where's the money? Where's the money? Look, I'm not lying. Trash trucks are sinking in the holes in the streets of Philadelphia. City blocks, the infrastructure is falling apart. Where's the money from 225? Where's the accountability? Where is that money going? Now we're up here trying to get the DNC convention. And if you look at the folks sitting at that table, who is going to benefit from the DNC convention? Yes, it's going to bring more revenue into the city, but where is the money going? Somebody needs to show the funding. If this money, XYZ, is coming into this city or that city or whoever gets it, and this is where it's going to. Hold people accountable. With that, we're going to take our second and final break. 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

Welcome back. Welcome back to Tone and Tenor here on WWDB Talk 860 AM and WPN 97.5 HD2. That what the song is telling the truth. You know, you got people out here taking 2-3 jobs trying to make ends meet while taxes go up. New funding sources are created, whether it's through the Philadelphia Parking Authority, whether it's through city council, you know, and you have these nonprofits that aren't paying their fair share as well. They're the funding source right there. And then you have, again, the Philadelphia School District that talks about, you know, they don't have enough money, then ironically they can find the money because the pressure is turned up. Just like SEPTA, the Southeastern Pennsylvania Transportation Authority here in the state of Pennsylvania, or predominantly in Philadelphia, the state can find money that takes it from one transportation budget and moves it somewhere else, and the highways and byways don't get fixed. And then we ride on potholed highways. We ride on pothole byways. We have pollution. We have, and granted, we have folks that are not even getting their fair share that are the blue-collar government workers. Your neighbor, the trash man, the garbage man, your neighbor that works in that hole to fix a water line. You know, you have sometimes, I was reading this thing, it was funny, it said, how many people does it take to fix one hole? And they said 7. You got the 2 workers, then you got the one guy looking over the workers, then you got the other guy looking over the other workers, and then you got the other guys that are sitting in the trucks. You know, are you utilizing human resources properly? That is, or are we overpaying for a job? Or are we paying that our streets don't get fixed properly? Our nation highways don't get fixed properly? Our schools. Now, I got to say this. You know, I'm feel sorry with the Philadelphia school will open next week. And one school, Kensington, that group has to move to another school because when an HVAC system, when new HVAC system was supposed to be put in place, they discovered there was asbestosis in the building. And then you start hearing it, well, if the workers didn't damage the asbestosis, we wouldn't have this problem. No. We would have this problem because, accordingly, there was supposed to be funding from the University of Pennsylvania, $10 million a year, that was supposed to be for EPA, which would mean removal of asbestosis. So where did the money go? See, all of this money that comes in, nobody is saying what is being done with it or how it's being spent. This is government at its best. This is what they do. And most of these folks can't read a basic accounting statement. They're relying on somebody else who's relying on somebody else who's relying on somebody else. And if they put all their heads together, they still can't figure it out. They can't figure out 1 + 1 = 2. They got 1 + 1 = 3. Or they dropping a 0. Government funding, you know, when you look at it, we have these departments. We have this money. We have folks that's supposed to protect and serve us that are not out there being paid, putting their lives on the line.
These folks sitting in these ivory towers across the nation that are sitting in these, making these decisions, are not the ones on the front line. But yet and still, they're collecting the six-figure salaries. Maybe we should reverse that and let them see how it feels. You know, these photo ops and all that, and to be paid if I'm a chairman of a group within a council or a township or what have you, or in the nation, I get paid a little extra because now I'm a chairman, because my responsibilities, you got added responsibilities. But if you're not doing the original responsibility, then why should I pay you for responsibility that you're not doing, going to do again? But see where they get us as black folk. See, this is how they get us. They bring you a party into your neighborhood. They give you music. They give you this. But that's an appeasement. That doesn't solve your problem. I read a letter the other day that, you know, this person's supposed to be an advocate, and they're going to still fight because the community grants were cut and all of this. And I'm saying to myself, how are you fighting and writing this letter if you're part of the mayor's staff? So you're feeding this smoke up people's butt that you are going to do this, this, and this, when in reality, you can't do anything. Because you work for them. You can suggest. But at the end of the day, you're getting a paycheck. And they're your boss. Come on. People, stop. And folks, stop posting this stupid stuff without understanding the reality of what's behind it. See, I've been around longer than most of these folks that's doing this. I done seen a lot more and forgot a lot more than I can remember sometimes. Because I've been in those trenches. I owe nobody nothing. I'm not trying to gain nothing. I'm trying to educate people. I don't care what your nationality is. I don't care what you feel like, or what your color, or what your sex is, or it's about educating folk. It's about, not about me. It's not about me. It's about what can be done to upright the situation. Because it's getting worse and worse by the minute, by the hour, by the day, by the week, by the year. And one day we're going to wake up and we're going to say, what the hell happened? And it's all part of a master plan. If you remember the song, Living in the Master Plan, it's all part of the plan. And you're going to see a lot of these folks that's going to try to promise you the world between now and May and next November. And once you get them in their elected position, they're going to forget it. They're going to get amnesia. They're going to get amnesia. They're going to go do another fundraiser. They're going to keep putting money in their war chest so they could continue to run and keep these elected positions. If you don't believe me, go check it out. Go check it out. Whew. But we need to really think about how this affects us, how it affects our everyday lives, how when big events come into your city, into your state, and into this country, where is the money go and how is it reallocated? And is it in a slush fund?
is it in a rainy day fund? Because in some states, in some cities, in some townships, and in this country, it's raining. It's damn near pouring. But nobody really cares or sees what's going on. I don't care about the 30-second sound bites. I don't care about letters behind my name. I don't care about all of that. I care about the people. And that's what we need. More people caring about the people. And then we need the people caring about themselves. With that said, we're going to wrap this show up. But before I go, I just want to send out prayers to Marion Franks, who is the mother of the firefighter that was killed on 54th Street, Eric Spencer Franks. She is hospitalized, and I want to send our prayers out to her and her family. We want to thank you for listening. You can follow us on Twitter. We are at Tone and Tenor. On Instagram, we are at Tone and Tenor Radio. 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I'm Randall Jefferson. Thank you for listening to Tone and Tenor. And I also want to thank Eric and Gabby, our engineers for today, for putting up with me. 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
1: Hello, Philadelphia. My name is Ralph Williams. I am the host of the Ralph Williams Show. 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
11: This week has been a little crazy. 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That's why we love those two guys. 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We are live with the Brian and Lee Show. So unbelievable, we could not make this stuff up, even if we tried.
12: And it's great to be back here on another Friday morning here in the Delaware Valley. I'm Brian.
13: I'm Lee.
12: And this is the Brian and Lee Show coming at you on WWDB 860 AM. And I have to tell you that the Eagles were lucky that it was only preseason last night.
13: Yeah.
12: Or last week.
13: Last week.
12: I'm so upset about it, I can't even talk about it right.
13: Well.
12: The game was pathetic.
13: Yeah, it wasn't great game.
12: You don't score until the final 2 minutes of the game.
13: Because that wasn't their intention.
12: That was not their intention, huh?
13: No, they didn't want to win.
12: No, they didn't.
13: So they wanted to play all of the players that were not starters and see what they looked like. The new scheme, I didn't think was very good.
12: I didn't even get the new scheme.
13: Well, you know, they rotate people, plays. You know, they're trying to switch it up with rotating people on the line. But I don't know. This.
12: What is this, the Garen Recreation Center where everybody gets to play?
13: Yeah. It seemed like they weren't doing very well. You know, it seemed like they weren't sure of
12: They weren't sure about what they were doing?
13: Right.
12: Uh-huh.
13: Right. They weren't sure.
12: Sure. So. But the Phillies are sure of what they're doing. They're trying to stay in the race.
13: And they're doing a good job of it, you know?
12: Exactly. They're back in the swing of things. They had the Field of Dream games last week.
13: Yeah, I like that.
12: That was a lot of fun.
13: That was cool, mm-hmm. You know, the Field of Dreams. Exactly. Watching them come out of the cornfield.
12: And you were saying that you were thinking maybe I should have done it, or I as in you.
13: What?
12: Should have gone to the Field of Dreams game.
13: Well, I like to go to the Field of Dreams. I don't think for the game, you know.
12: I would have liked to have gone for the game, but I saw somebody's video who was documenting the process. He flew into Chicago, which is the closest airport, and then
13: that's right.
12: It was a 4-hour drive to the stadium.
13: That's right. That's right. Well,
12: fortunately, the parking was free.
13: But here's the thing. Mm-hmm. That house that's on, you know, the farmhouse.
12: Yeah, that's the actual farmhouse from the movie.
13: From the movie.
12: Mm-hmm.
13: And you can rent it.
12: Oh, really?
13: As a Airbnb.
12: How about that?
13: You can stay in the house.
14: Do they also give you guys 9 guys for a play ball game?
13: I don't think so, but that would be cool, wouldn't it?
12: Yeah.
13: If people actually came out of the cornfield.
12: Well, that's the coolest part, I think, of the entire experience is that you have to go through the cornfield in order to get to the stadium.
13: Yeah. Yeah. Well, I don't think that's true as a...
12: No, that's absolutely true.
13: As a
12: all the fans, fan? they had to go through the outfield and get into the ballpark.
13: Is that how they get into the ballpark?
12: That's how they got in, just like the players.
13: Didn't know that. Wow.
14: So that's what was in the corn all those years ago.
12: Exactly.
13: Yeah. Well, suppose you don't make it, you know?
12: Suppose you don't make it, then it's like a hedge maze.
13: Yeah. Suppose you can't find your way out of the cornfield, yeah.
12: Hey, I found a shortcut through your hedge maze. Just get a chainsaw.
13: There was a Twilight Zone episode with the little boy, Billy Mummy. He used to be on Lost in Space, you know.
12: Okay.
13: And
12: that was before his time.
13: Yeah.
12: So
14: you meant the original. I thought you were talking about the one from 2000.
12: No.
13: There was life before 2000.
12: Yeah, but also in our generation, it's all about remakes.
13: Yeah, that's true.
12: Because Hollywood is out of ideas.
13: Well, they had this episode where this little kid in this town, you know, people were afraid of him because he would send you to the cornfield. And you would wind up in this cornfield and never return. Never return.
14: Are we sure we're not just talking about Children of the Corn?
13: No. No, this was an episode of Twilight Zone.
14: Oh.
13: With Billy Mummy, who's going to be here, I think, at one of the comic cons.
12: RetroCon?
13: Yeah, RetroCon. I don't know what you call it, but he's going to be here this year.
12: Well, the one in September is always RetroCon.
13: Yeah, that's September, right. And he's going to be there.
12: Along with other stars of Lost in Space.
13: Yeah, Angela Cartwright's going to be there, too. Mm-hmm. I don't know.
12: I don't know. It was more fun the other year because that was the Happy Days year. You had Anson Williams. You had Ralph Mouth.
13: Yeah. And you had the Fonz.
12: No, you didn't.
13: No, he didn't come.
12: He didn't come.
14: He's too busy.
12: Yeah, exactly.
13: Much too busy. He's a big star.
12: In fact, I gave both Donnie Most and Anson Williams our card, and we said we have an open invitation for the Fonz if you can get him.
13: Yeah, well, you know, I don't think he called you back, did he?
12: No, he never did.
13: No.
14: Did you open the invite for them as well?
12: Yeah, well, they've been on the show.
13: They've been on the
14: really?
13: Show.
14: Really?
12: Yeah.
13: Oh, yeah.
14: Huh, must have been before my time.
12: I think so.
13: Yeah. Mm-hmm. Look in the archives. They're there.
14: There's like 9 years of stuff. I can't look through all that.
12: Yeah, we just throw it in the archives, and we don't really label it very well.
13: Anson Williams actually was on twice.
12: Yes, he was.
13: Yeah.
14: Mm-hmm. I mean, you can look it up by names of people that were in the episode, and most likely you can find it by that way.
13: Oh, you can?
12: That's true, yeah.
13: I didn't know you could do that.
12: Mm-hmm. Well, you can do it on the website, but not in our personal archives.
13: No. But, you know, they were fun. Donnie Most was fun.
12: We even had Marion Ross on before. She was Mrs. C.
13: Yeah, we had her on. We had most of the cast of...
12: Exactly. The only ones we haven't had that are still with us are Fonzie and Richie.
13: Yeah. I said when I interviewed Anson Williams, there was this guy who played Richie. Whatever happened to him? you ever keep in touch with him?
12: He went into Hollywood to make big budget movies.
13: Yeah. Oh, that guy.
12: That guy.
13: Yeah. Why not?
12: Why not?
13: But, yeah, Phillies are doing good.
12: Mm-hmm.
13: It's the summer wind.
12: As you call it.
13: Yeah. It's the end of summer. Mm-hmm. It's starting to heat up. It's starting to crackle and pop, and it's good.
12: Exactly. Just don't sing.
13: Just don't sing. No.
12: All summer long.
13: No. That was one of my first albums.
12: Oh, really?
13: That I got from Columbia House.
12: Oh, yeah. So you're talking about that company that's closing down? I didn't realize how long it's been around. I thought it was only around for about 40 years or so. But
13: yeah. That's how I got my collection.
12: That's how you got your collection. Yep. 11 records or tapes for a penny.
13: Yep. And
12: well, actually, back in your day, it wasn't a tape. It was this thing called an 8-track.
13: 8-track. I got albums. But it was all good, you know. It was all terrific stuff.
12: Exactly. But then you found out what their scheme was.
13: What was the scheme?
12: 11 records or tapes for a penny, and then they, if you want more, you got to pay more.
13: Right. Okay.
12: And somehow that stayed.
13: Well, after the 11 records, yeah, you had to pay the regular price.
12: Exactly.
13: Which was $50 a record.
12: No, I don't think it was 50. I would think it was about 20 to 25. No.

0: Columbia House.
1: Besides Columbia House shutting down, that's all right. Another star of our generation has left us.
0: Hayden Panettiere died.
1: Panettiere.
0: Panettiere.
1: Mm-hmm.
0: Thank you.
1: Thank you. You're welcome. And she was, in more ways than one, the hero of our generation.
0: Was she? I don't know.
1: Well, you want to explain my segue?
2: Yes, there was a show in the early 2000s called Heroes. She played a pivotal role in that.
1: Mm-hmm.
0: I watched that show.
2: I imagined.
0: I know.
1: Exactly.
0: But,
2: having Brian as your son, yes, I can imagine.
0: Yeah, I watched it.
1: I watched it, too.
0: And she was good at it. You know,
1: and, you know, there was a lot of other starring roles that she had earlier in her career that I didn't realize it was her.
0: Well, as a little girl, she played a role in...
1: Remember the Titans,
0: yeah.
1: Yep.
2: She was a little girl screaming in the stands.
1: Right.
2: I love that.
1: She was the one little girl who loved football.
0: Yeah.
1: And talked the jargon all day long.
0: And then she played in Nashville.
1: That's right.
2: Right.
1: Yeah, you watched that. I didn't.
0: Yeah.
1: I didn't get into that.
0: That was good.
2: In A Bug's Life, she voiced the little purple ant named Dot.
1: Mm-hmm.
0: Yeah, she did.
1: That's right.
0: Yeah, she was very, very, very good. It's sad because she was only 36 years old.
1: Exactly.
0: She would have been 37.
1: Yeah, she was just coming up on her birthday soon. So.
0: It's sad.
1: Very.
2: Out of the blue.
0: Yeah.
1: It really was.
0: It does happen, yeah. But I was surprised.
1: I was shocked.
0: Yeah.
1: In fact, I had to go to about four different sources to make sure it was a real story.
0: Yeah. Well, it came up on my phone when I...
1: It came... Well, the first time I saw it was on Facebook, so that's why I said, okay, is this real? Is it not?
2: You can't trust Facebook.
1: No, you really can't.
0: Why is that? I trust it all the time.
2: Because people are animals.
1: Exactly.
0: Yeah.
1: They send you a scare or a, a story that's hard to believe, so you click on it, and then it turns out to be
0: fake.
1: A virus.
0: Fake news?
1: No, a virus.
0: A virus?
1: Mm-hmm.
0: I didn't know that.
1: And it says your phone's now been contaminated.
0: Huh. How do you get around that?
1: And you get around that?
0: Yeah.
1: You just close it.
0: Okay. Just close it?
1: Mm-hmm.
0: Shut it off?
1: Exactly.
2: Just don't touch it in the first place.
1: Yeah, yeah. Exactly.
0: Yeah, that's the best advice.
1: That is the best advice. Yeah, don't click on everything.
0: Don't click on everything.
2: Just don't go on the internet.
0: Well, you have to.
1: You know, there was a time when a computer technician would tell you, you know, there's nothing that you can type into this computer that could hurt it. The only thing that could happen is that you would lose some data. And that you can get back. But don't be afraid to type anything on your computer.
0: Huh.
1: Nowadays, you can't be too sure on what you click on.
0: That's true.
2: Let me throw something at you like this. Earlier today, I got an email from apparently the Turkey Rug Man.
0: Wow.
2: I don't know. It was like some weird message like, oh, we were in the local area and I saw you in my contacts and please give me your info, blah, blah, blah.
1: And you get a free turkey. I mean, a free rug.
2: Yeah.
0: No, I would never do that.
1: No.
0: Never give anybody your info.
2: I don't understand it.
0: That's a fishing.
2: Fishing is awful.
1: Absolutely.
0: Yeah. They're
2: in both scenarios. Actual fishing and fishing scams.
1: Exactly.
0: Yeah, they're looking for something, you know.
1: They're trying to get your social number. You're trying to get your credit card number.
0: I'm watching the show. That's good. It's called Reacher.
2: With Alan Richardson, yes.
0: Yes. Have you seen that?
2: The new. Yeah.
0: Well, it's season, I think, four, three? I don't know.
2: It's season three or four, something like that.
0: But this season starts off, he's in Philadelphia.
1: Uh-huh.
0: Which I thought was really cool. Had I known he was going to be here, I would have gone to the watch.
2: Was it actually filmed in Philadelphia?
0: Yeah.
2: Or?
0: Yeah.
1: Probably only a few scenes.
0: Yeah, parts of it. You know, the first episode is entirely in Philadelphia.
2: I would have assumed it was either Georgia or Vancouver, like usual.
0: No, they filmed on.

0: location here.
1: Speaking of Philadelphia, you know what was invented here 50 years ago?
0: What's that?
1: The Steadicam.
0: Oh, Steadicam. That's right.
1: That was used in Rocky.
0: For the first time.
1: Yeah.
2: When he went it was invented for Rocky? Or
1: yeah, for Rocky.
0: Yeah.
1: Because that's how they got a clean shot of him running up the steps.
0: Yeah. If you noticed, they run with him.
1: They run with him, and it's one continuous shot.
0: Right.
2: I would have imagined that they would have just used rails to put it up the stairs or whatever.
0: No,
1: oh, no.
0: No.
1: They did use a rail system, but that was only for one spot. They wanted him to run faster than the camera.
0: Oh. Oh. But Reacher, I've watched 3 episodes of the new season. Very good.
1: And is it one of those new seasons where it's like 10 episodes or 3 episodes or 6 episodes or something
0: yeah,
1: like that?
0: Yeah, I think it's 8 or 10 episodes. Yeah.
1: Mm-hmm.
0: Yeah. And
1: it's not like TV back in the day where a season was like 30 episodes.
0: Yeah, no. The next episode comes out soon. It's a weekly episodic thing. Sometimes they dump all the episodes at once.
1: Mm-hmm.
0: And you can watch it whenever you want to watch it. But on this show, they're doing once. They did the first 3 episodes all at once. And then they're going to do a weekly release.
1: Uh-huh.
0: Which is good.
1: Exactly.
2: It's basically like they give you a small movie and then they give you the rest of the series afterwards.
0: Yeah. But, you know, he orders, it's like 3 o'clock in the morning and he orders a cheesesteak. Wit.
1: Wizwit.
0: Yeah, Wizwit.
2: Where did he go? Gino's, Pat's?
0: No, nobody you would recognize. I think they had him order from a truck, a food truck.
1: Probably.
2: So. Oh, they didn't want to get into the discourse. They're like, don't care.
1: Yeah, exactly. Yeah.
0: It's a cheese. It's there. He's in Philadelphia.
1: It's meat and it's cheese and it's onions.
0: So the police officers, you know, are questioning him and they go, well, what did you do at... He says, well, I went to this club to hear music, and then I went and got a cheesesteak. They say, you got a cheesesteak at 3 o'clock in the morning? He goes, why did you do that? He goes, because I was hungry. I was in Philadelphia.
2: I mean, have you seen the size of this guy? He needs all the calories he can get to even function.
0: He's a big guy, let me tell you. Man.
1: Oh, man.
0: But I'm enjoying it.
1: Bigger than Dom?
0: Hey, we got a great interview coming up,
1: mm-hmm.
0: And we're going to be right back. We're going to talk to
1: Eileen Isola.
0: Yeah, and she's a pilot.
1: That's right. We're taking off right after this.
3: Hi, this is Kelsey Grammer. 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It can be difficult knowing how to overcome that challenge and rekindle bonds similar to those formed in the military. Wounded Warrior Project supports these injured veterans through their recoveries by connecting them with fellow warriors and their communities. 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
4: The man in the arena. 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Or where the doer of deeds could have done them better. 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effort without error and shortcoming, but who does actually strive to do the deeds, who knows great enthusiasms, the great devotions, who spends himself in a worthy cause, who at the best knows in the 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
6: The world ain't all sunshine and rainbows. It's a very mean and nasty place, and I don't care how tough you are, it will beat you to your knees and keep you there permanently if you let it. You, me, or nobody is going to hit as hard as life. But it ain't about how hard you hit. It's about how hard you can get hit and keep moving forward, how much you can take and keep moving forward. That's how winning is done. Now, if you know what you're worth, then go out and get what you're worth. But you got to be willing to take the hits and not pointing fingers saying you ain't where you want to be because of him or her or anybody. Cowards do that, and that ain't you. You're better than that.
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0: And it's great to be back. And it's a real privilege and a pleasure to have on our guest line Eileen Solo. And she's the author, one of the authors of the book Necessary Turbulence. She's a pilot, a speaker, a survivor, and she was a military pilot and a commercial pilot, and or is a commercial pilot.
1: Did you remember to put your seatbelt on, Lee?
0: I'm buckling up as as we go. Yeah,
1: very good.
0: It's a real privilege to be speaking with you.
9: Hey, thank you, gentlemen. It's a great pleasure to be here.
0: Hey, thank you.
1: Thank you.
0: Thank you very much. And so I read a little bit about your story, and you always wanted to be a pilot, I understand.
9: Very true. I never had to wonder what I was going to be when I grew up. I guess it was a DNA thing. My dad was an international airline pilot, so I had experiences as a kid that were pretty unique, and I always knew I was going to be a pilot.
0: And you prepared. I understand you would read your father's manuals to prepare you for that job.
9: Well, I wouldn't call it preparation. You know, when you're 5, 6, 10 yeah. years old, it was more about just that, you know, that surety, that sort of confidence and just knowing I was going to be a pilot. And so one day I got it in my head and it stuck. My mom tells me that I was going to sit on the front lawn under the tree and quote unquote, read my dad's old flight manuals back in the day when everything was, you know, they carried around these huge binders of flight manuals. Mm-hmm. And so he would hand off to me his old out of date ones. And that's what I would do was sit there and like, as if I really knew what I was looking at, but you know, it was just part of this. I just knew I was going to be a pilot thing. Yep. So.
1: But then of course you had your own personal training because I'm assuming you had something to like pretend that you're using an instrument panel or a headset talking to FAA. Am I correct?
9: Well, to be honest, not really. I just, I mean, I had a, we're really digging in deep here. I had this old fallen down tree trunk laid on its side, and I would climb onto it and straddle it, and all the roots of the tree stuck up, and I would, you know, pretend like I was flying the airplane and activating levers and you know, the controls and whatever. I didn't know what I was doing. I was just, I don't know, a kid off in my world fantasizing about flying airplanes. There was nothing, you know, real meaty or tangible about it. It was just, I was just at that point, at the age of, you know, like I said, 6, 7, 8 years old, just, you know, kind of living the dream, if you will.
1: Well, that's kind of like what I did. I had a wooden stirring spoon using it as a microphone.
9: There you go.
0: There you go. Well, you know, you entered this field at a time when there were a lot of barriers to women, and people told you that you couldn't do it, right? That this wasn't the field to go into.
9: They did, and including the one story I like to tell is, and I'm certainly not alone in this, and in the book you'll read lots of stories of these incredible 108 women, and there were lots of people along the way that told me and told us that, nope, we couldn't do that. In my case, the story I talk about and laugh about all the time is the guidance counselors is back long before the internet. So back when we had college catalogs, and I had a friend one day say to me, well, why don't you go to the Air Force Academy if you want to fly airplanes? And I said, what's the Air Force Academy? So the next week I went to the guidance counselor at school, this older nun, and said to her, hey, I want the catalog for the Air Force Academy. And she looked at me and she said, oh, no, dear. Girls don't do that.
1: Oh, geez.
9: That was about, you know, you tell Eileen no on something. And I'm no different than the other 107 women in this book. We just, you tell us no, and we're just going to, we're always going to work. It's just it's the way we roll. We find a way to yes.
0: Yeah, that's in your DNA as well, you know, and that's what interests me the most, because I like stories of overcoming obstacles and roadblocks in people's lives, and, you know, it's when people say no, you know, it's too hard or you can't do that, you're a girl. Yeah, you can't do that. You know, does that make you more determined?
9: Absolutely.
0: Yeah. Yeah.
9: Absolutely. And that has been me for my whole life. Is I have a philosophy of, and again, this is a theme that pervades throughout the entirety of the story that this book, this very human, universal story that the book lays out. Find the way to yes. Don't take no for an answer. There's a way. Until my personal philosophy is, until I realize I'm bumping up against, a wall. Basically, that's nope. You're not meant to go that way. You're meant to go this another direction. Do you want to call that God or the universe or the Serenity Prayer? All of those things I absolutely believe in. But when I hit. I keep going, and I'm determined to find a way to yes until I have, you know, come to an understanding that I gotta know what things I can change and what things I cannot, and have the wisdom to know the difference.
0: Yeah.
9: And when I figure out that wisdom, then I'm going to start figuring out what's the real path that I'm meant to go down. I start looking and heading that way.
0: So is it easier for women these days to enter the military and enter, you know, become a pilot, become to break those barriers that we're talking about?
9: Short answer is yes. There essentially are, for a woman or any person today, there are almost no barriers to becoming a pilot, other than, you know, there are certainly restrictions and requirements. There are, you know, medical requirements to meet. There are physical capabilities you have to meet, those kinds of things. And up until a year and a half ago or so, there really weren't any other barriers other than did you meet the medical and physical requirements, and could you do the job? Could you successfully complete the training? Unfortunately, that has begun to erode in the last year and a half. But as we sit here today, there are women are everywhere, just as they've been for the last, honestly, 251 years before this country was even a country, women have been serving and doing anything and everything their capabilities, and they were allowed to bring their capabilities to. And today there are there are almost no barriers to a woman or just about anybody being able to be and do and live their full purpose and their full capability. Again, there have been some erosion, and there are unfortunately now restrictions where some of our fellow completely capable, highly talented, intelligent American brothers and sisters that are being permitted to serve. I personally am quite hopeful that it won't be long before we will return to making sure we just focus on nothing but the most combat capable force that this nation could possibly have, because that's what our nation deserves.
0: Yeah, I mean, I ran a few companies, and I had male managers and female managers, and I never concerned me about the only question I asked is, can you do the job? Can the person do the job? And if you could do it, that's great. That's all I cared about. I cared about, getting the mission done and making money. And if you could do that, hey, you had a job for a long time. And, a lot of the people that I hired were right out of college, when I hired them. And today they're running those companies, and I don't know why people get hung up with I know it was a different time, back when you started, but and there was a lot of negativity around women, they didn't think that they could do the job, and they had to prove that they could do the job, that's the thing. If you can do it, you can do it. Speaking about that, you want to hear my airplane story?
9: I love airplane stories.
0: yeah. So I was on a business, I was working for a company, and we flew in a We hired a jet to take us. There's like 6-7 people. It's a small jet to Pittsburgh, from Philadelphia to Pittsburgh and back, to go to a conference. And on the way down, I sat in the back, but there was only so many seats. So on the way back from Pittsburgh to Philadelphia, I wound up in the co-pilot seat.
9: No kidding.
0: Yeah. It was fascinating until the pilot said, "Do I want to fly?" do I? And
9: I was just about to ask.
0: Yeah. And terrified. I was terrified. But it was so interesting because he was flipping these, buttons and levers, and I didn't know what the heck he was doing, but he seemed to be competent, so I was glad. He got us down there. So,
1: Is that how you got over your fear of heights?
0: No, I never got over my fear of heights, so I still have that to this day. But on the way back, he said, "Do you see the airport? Do you see the runway?" And I said, "No, I just see houses. What are you talking about, an airport?" So I knew that I wasn't cut out to be a pilot. But it's fascinating, though,
9: he'd have done fantastic in the Air Force, because the pilot population is actually quite the minority of the total skill sets and all the kinds of jobs that are in the Air Force and now the Space Force as well.
0: Is that right? So, I didn't know that.
9: Oh, yeah.
0: Wow.
9: Any type of job that you can imagine, any skill set, it's in there. It's in one of our military services for sure. And piloting airplanes is actually a pretty hefty minority among the total population of the Air Force and the Space Force.
0: Oh, yeah. Oh, yeah. Well, I know that from my father-in-law was a colonel in the Air Force. He was a doctor, and I would go down uh-huh. there and visit him. And, you would meet these pilots, and it's a unique group of people when you meet them. you got to have something in your DNA to be doing that, you know. You really do.
9: That is very true. It is true. It's something you absolutely have to want to do. And for me, I tell people all the time that for me, it's not a job. It's an extension of who I am mm-hmm. as yeah. a human being.
1: So, you've also flew commercial planes. Is there a difference between flying a commercial plane and a military plane?
9: Only in terms of the different actual types of aircraft, whether you're talking a high-performance jet or you're talking a cargo aircraft or you're talking a helicopter. And in the commercial, civilian world, you have kind of that same spectrum of from, small piston-driven and propeller aircraft all the way up to ginormous 747s and A380s and everything in between. You got pistons and turbojets and, one engine, four engines, everything in between. So the rules are essentially all the same, whether you're talking a military aircraft or a civilian aircraft, until you get into the realm of actual military operations, whether it's combat or you're deployed overseas. And certainly in other countries, the rules for flying airplanes differ between continents and countries. But in essence, where it boils down to, flying airplanes is pretty much the same basics in terms of like the physics and the aerodynamics involved.
1: Fascinating.
0: Yeah, without a doubt. Mm-hmm. And you had to keep a secret when you were in the military and that you kept for 24 years, I believe. You want to tell people what that secret is?
9: I'm going to guess that you are referring to my experience as an LGBTQ woman
0: yes.
9: serving in the military during the time when, by law, we were not allowed to serve. And there were... For the duration of the time that I was in uniform, there was the period of time when it was just – people have often heard about don't ask, don't tell. Well, there was a period of time before don't ask, don't tell where there was no nothing, no asking, no telling, no nothing. You were absolutely forbidden to exist.
0: If you got caught, you could go to jail. You could, lose your freedom.
9: Correct. It was considered a felony, and so if you were arrested, investigated, charged, prosecuted, you could absolutely end up in prison at Fort Leavenworth or whatever. Or the other end was you would be dishonorably discharged, for example. But that also was really bad. There are thousands of veterans out there who were discharged with dishonorable discharges and in doing so had no benefits, received no veterans benefits whatsoever. And there was, until the last year and a half, there was an initiative and an effort underway. The law changed that allowed those veterans that had been discharged, whether they were prosecuted or not, then there was a considerable effort to restore, change their discharges from dishonorable to honorable, and then restore their benefits, lost benefits, backdated to, the date at which they were. You can't recover the damage to their lives, the destruction of their careers, and all of the trauma that went with that. And even for those of us who were not caught and arrested and discharged. There still was considerable trauma for having to live a life with that, unable to be who you were and having to dramatically segment yourself to keep your professional life separate from your personal life. There was extreme compartmentalization that we did, and we lived by a wholly different code of survival and existence. It was a very, very traumatic, difficult time. It didn't really improve under Don't Ask, Don't Tell. In fact, the investigations, the witch hunts that went on and the discharges actually increased under Don't Ask, Don't Tell. Mm. And it wasn't until that law was completely, that policy was completely eradicated under the Obama administration that at that point forward, nobody cared. All they cared about, like you just said a minute ago, all they cared about was, can you do the job? Are you trained? Do you know what you're doing? Can you live out your oath to the Constitution and live up to the honor that you owe and the trust that you owe to the person to your left and to your right, in front of you, behind you, above you, below you? That's all that mattered. And that's all that should matter.
0: That's all that should matter. I have a good friend of mine who... He's been my friend since I was 8 years old, and he's the publisher of the Gay News in Philadelphia, Mark Siegel. And and he was at Stonewall, and he gay activist, and he led the way for so many people, And what I saw him go through, it's just amazing the amount of courage that it takes to do something like that and to do what you did, to be in the military and for 24 years to keep that type of secret and to lead a secret life has to be very, very stressful and takes an enormous amount of courage.
9: I always joked and said the CIA could learn a hell of a lot from us LGBTQ.
0: That's true.
1: Yes.
9: About alternate, covert personalities and covers and all of that. So.
0: And speaking with the women for the book, what's a few things that you learned that would surprise us?
9: Oh, that would surprise you. I think, quite honestly, and we've heard this feedback repeatedly now, the book hasn't even been out 2 months, and we continue to receive messages all the time about how surprised readers are to learn about the entirety of these lives. This book isn't just about women at the Air Force Academy, nor just about, these women, that's the common connection point, is this crucible that they all experienced by attending the Air Force Academy. But because it covers the entirety of the 50 years that women have been at the Air Force Academy from 1976 to 2026 so far, and of course continuing on. And so there's so many things that are so eye-opening for people to learn about, first of all, what it was like and what it's like to attend that kind of an institution, and then all of the how much, this is an extraordinary group of women that entered an institution and a system and spaces and places that had never imagined women and weren't designed for women, which, oh, by the way, sounds a heck of a lot like an infinite number of other domains and career fields. From business education to aviation to law to engineering, any of the STEM fields, et cetera. And they had to constantly, calibrate and navigate and shape shift. And whether they stayed serving in uniform, whether or not they even graduated from the academy, we have women in the book who didn't and still contributed to the book, which is fabulous and it's wonderful. And then the women that maybe did just their 5 years, and then women that stayed for entire careers, 30, 35 years. And all of them talk about this calibrating and navigating and shape-shifting, whether they were in uniform or in corporate America or any other domain in which they were living their lives. That's a really common theme that comes out. And that was very interesting to me and to so many of the women, not just the women in this book, but women everywhere who have read this, and which makes this story so compelling, is because everybody, we all see ourselves in it, and we all recognize and can relate very much to these stories of how we as human beings segment our lives, how we present a version of ourselves depending on the scenario, the situation, the circumstances we are in, and how we all tend to fragment ourselves. In some cases, you know, lose our identities as we try to mold ourselves into what we think we should be because we think that's what somebody or some situation or some institution expects us to be. And all of that is in there. And then how this extraordinary group of women who changed this country navigated all that, most of the time without precedence, without a template, and with little to no margin for error. When you think about the field and the missions and the operations that they served in, flew in, fought in, died in, it's just kind of mind-blowing what you come away with having read this story and being able, it's so relatable, and being able as a reader to see yourself in it.
0: Well, yeah, I think that sums it up greatly, and I can't wait to read the book. I'm going to get a copy and I'm going to read it. I think it makes, this would make a great gift for if you have a daughter or if you have a niece or, but I also think it's a message to men as well. Mm-hmm. You know, I think
1: basically to anybody who's ever been told, no, you can't fulfill your dreams.
0: Yeah.
1: Because it's unattainable.
9: Exactly. Absolutely. Absolutely. And, you know, just to, since you've mentioned Ben, let me just hasten to add, there is nothing in this book that is anti-men. Quite the opposite when you read it. And we say that right up front in the introduction, that it's not a zero-sum game. In fact, that we talk, and there are stories in here about these incredible men who were our friends, our allies, our lovers, our husbands, and who have absolutely stood and fought and died there with us. And they are our brothers through life for the rest of our lives, regardless.
1: Absolutely.
0: Well, I want to thank you for coming on today. I wish we had more time. So you have to come back and talk with us some more.
9: I would love to. I would love to share more. And there are so many great stories. And I know you guys like humor.
0: Yep.
9: So there are lots of funny stories that you'll, when I'm looking forward to you reading the book, and I'd love to hear from you after you do. Because there are even a lot of funny stories in the book. The kind of humor that gets you through when you're up against some sort of a tough situation, and the creativity, you will appreciate that very much.
1: All right, sounds good.
0: Thank you, and have a great weekend, and we'll talk to you again.
9: Thanks so much. I really appreciate it.
1: Our pleasure. And we're going to be back right after these words.
3: Hi, this is Kelsey Grammer. 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It can be difficult knowing how to overcome that challenge and rekindle bonds similar to those formed in the military. Wounded Warrior Project supports these injured veterans through their recoveries by connecting them with fellow warriors and their communities. 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
10: The man in the arena. It's not the critic who counts. Not the man who points out how the strong man stumbles, or where the doer of deeds could have done them better. The credit belongs to the man who is actually in the arena, whose face is marred by dust and sweat and blood, who strives valiantly, who errs, who comes up short again and again, because there is no effort without error and shortcoming, but who does actually strive to do the deeds, who knows great enthusiasms, the great devotions, who spends himself in a worthy cause, who at the best knows in the end the triumph of high achievement, and who at the worst, if he fails, at least fails while daring greatly, so that his place shall never be with those cold and timid souls who neither know victory nor defeat.
7: 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They entertain some of the coolest things from the past to the future to right now. 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
1: And we're back.
0: Hey, that was a good interview.
1: Yep. So I don't remember if I asked you this before, but yes. We're coming up close to Labor Day, and it just seems weird to not have a telethon anymore.
0: Yeah. You know, I always reminisce about that. Think about it. That's how you knew it was Labor Day.
1: Right. That's how you knew the summer was coming to an end.
0: Because Jerry Lewis would be on the air.
1: For 24 hours straight.
0: 24 hours straight. And it was kind of the passing of our time. But
1: exactly.
0: Yeah. I mean, but they changed that.
1: Right. I guess the way you know that the summer is over is when it's the first regular season game of football.
0: Yeah, that's what I'm looking forward to. I'm definitely looking
1: forward to. Especially now since, like I said, the team is not really playing like they care.
0: Well, the real test will be against the Patriots this week.
1: That's true.
0: Yeah, because it's the Super Bowl champions that they're playing, right?
1: No, it's not.
0: No?
1: Seattle was the one who won last year.
0: But they were in the Super Bowl.
1: Were they? I can't remember.
0: So, or they were one of the top teams, I know that. So,
1: would you get your facts straight?
0: Yeah, something like that. I don't know.
1: The only reason why I remember that is because there was a trivia question on a game I play every now and then on Discord.
0: Oh, is that right?
1: Mm-hmm.
0: Okay. Well, I don't know. And Howard Stern is cutting back. He laid off a number of his workers, and he's cutting back his hours on the show. Mm-hmm. And they're saying that he might go off the air.
1: Uh-huh.
0: So we'll see.
1: So the question, though, is will he move Robin into his house?
0: No, I don't think so.
1: Because is there a day that can go by without him talking to Robin?
0: Yeah, I'm sure there is. Yeah, I'm sure there is. Were days that he didn't talk to Robin. And I can't wait because the fall's almost here, and it's Siri AI. Siri Intelligence is getting updated in the fall. And I can't
1: wait. It's even less intelligent than before.
0: No, it's going to be more intelligent. Come on, guys. Going to be an assistant.
2: Yeah, she actually helps with phishing scams now.
0: Yeah, that's
1: exactly.
0: That's right.
1: Yeah, please give me your phone number and email address and mailing address.
0: After the segment, I'll show you my AI photo of me and Spider-Man.
2: You know, you can get a real photo of the Spider-Man if you want, if you go to Universal Studios.
0: Yeah, I know.
1: The problem is that's like between $50 and $100.
0: Yeah.
2: I'm for a photo or for the ticket?
1: For a photo.
0: For the photo, yeah.
1: Or am I thinking of Hollywood Boulevard?
0: Yeah, you could do it on Hollywood Boulevard. New York City, you can do. There's a Spider-Man there. You
1: exactly.
0: Can do it. Yeah. But you got to pay a lot of money for that, mm-hmm. You know. AI, you don't have to pay that much. Yeah. It's great.
1: And you can make yourself as tall and as skinny as you want.
0: Yeah. I like it.
1: I get Volt.
0: Oh.
1: So eventually, what's going to happen? Am I going to be doing the show with an AI Lee?
0: You might. I mean, there's this whole thing that there's this company out there that you can have an AI version of a loved one that has passed on and, you know, talk to it. And
2: yeah, I'd like an AI version of Tupac, please. He was a dear friend.
0: Yeah. That's cool. That's cool. Yeah.
1: And what do you want? I want an AI version of Bob Barker that I can beat up.
0: So are you following this trial of the woman who killed her three children she murdered and then threw herself out of a window and she's paralyzed now and she's on trial for murder? But she's saying that she was...
1: What did she say? AI made her do it?
0: No, she was psychologically unbalanced, so...
1: Uh-huh.
0: We'll see.
1: So I throw myself on the mercy of the court.
2: I throw myself to the mercy of the ending music.
1: Exactly.
0: We'll be back next week. Thank you, guys.
1: The Brian and Lee Show is a BLS production.

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8: And good afternoon, everybody. Welcome live on tape with Pete Trabuco, of course, with my producer, Tyler Conklin. It's a beautiful Saturday afternoon here in Philadelphia, the city of brotherly love. And we've got a pretty good show for you today, like we always do. Some great guests. Obviously, we have an amazing guest here today who I've been wanting to get on my radio show for a while, because she's just such an amazing person. But I just want to let everybody know that, obviously school will be starting soon. We don't want to think about that. But the fact is, obviously enjoy what you have for this summer. Always people say, well, I'm going to go and I'm going to wait and I'm going to see what's going to go on. And, you know, somewhere down the line, I'm going to take a vacation. And before you know it, the summer's over, they're back to work, and they unfortunately cannot do that. So, you know, don't put off today, okay? You know, you got to be able to do all the stuff that you need to do. And, again, the summer's flying by. And as you get older, okay, Tyler, you don't know about this. You're a young guy, okay? But as you get going, it's like a roller coaster, okay? You start off really slow. You go to the top of the peak over there. And then the next thing you know, you're probably around maybe 30. And the next thing you know, you're going downhill, okay? Straight downhill, 90-degree drop. And before you know it, you know, the summers are gone. Everything is passing you by like you're in light years and stuff along those lines. Except for our guest, okay? Our guest is amazing, okay? We have – oh, and I'm just so stoked about this. I have got – an amazing, she's a wrestler, she's an actress, she's a model, she's a stunt woman. She has done it all and continues to do that. We have Jeannie Marie Bastone with us today. Jeannie, how are you doing today?
9: Pete, I'm so good. You make me laugh. You're so funny telling Tyler about you're too young and it's downhill. It's downhill after 50, but it doesn't have to be.
8: Oh, not for you. I'm not. You got to be kidding me.
9: No, I mean, it doesn't have to be. No. Do the right thing. Stop drinking and smoking and doing drugs, and then you'll be good.
8: Well, I'll tell you, you're still wrestling. So, and we'll talk about that, the wrestling aspect of it. But yeah, you must have a great walk on life or look on life, because I mean, you're still doing everything that you did when you first started with GLOW, and we'll talk about that in a little bit. But you're still doing everything. It's like you never even skipped a beat.
9: Yeah, I didn't stop, and that's what you don't do. When you stop, or if you don't use it, you lose it. So you got to keep doing it. That's it.
8: Yeah, I agree with you. Only problem with me is, you know, I used to play sports. I played, for the Mets organization, basically tried out with them. And I used to be very good at sports and everything. Nowadays, if you see me run, you ever see Forrest Gump when he's running with the braces on?
9: Oh, my God.
8: That's me. That's how I run these days. Okay, so when I'm playing tennis, people usually stop playing because they're laughing so hard. And then I can hit the ball past them because they're just like stone. And they just stop and they're like, what the heck was that? But I'm doing the best
9: Jerry
8: I can
9: Lewis?
8: At my age. But
9: is it Jerry Lewis? Is that what you're like? The comedian?
8: Yes. Hey, Lewis. Lady. Yes. How's that? You got that?
9: Hey, lady.
8: Okay. That would be me.
9: You're funny.
8: Okay. So anyway, just an amazing career. And you have a book, which we'll be talking about, Hollywood in the Ring, which I am getting, okay? I am getting that book, all right? It's going to be absolutely amazing. All right, so let's go through the whole process there. Now, obviously you acted, but you did GLOW also as well, which, of course, is the Gorgeous Ladies of Wrestling. You were one of the first, and you pretty much went through the entire 4 years with, of course, Hollywood was what you did and who you were. And I guess you were one of the last people too. I mean, so you never left. You were there from the beginning and from the end. And I think they all called you. You were the most glitzy and glamorous wrestler at GLOW. I don't know if you remember that, but a couple magazines actually told you about that. How did you get into wrestling? Talk to me about that.
9: Oh man, yeah. So after, I always knew that I wanted to do something in entertainment. That, I didn't know what that would be. Would it be modeling? No, they told me you should act, don't model. Okay. I guess they're telling you you're ugly. don't call us, we'll call you type of thing. I don't know. But I was in medical right after high school, and a few friends were doing some acting, and they told me to get with this one agency. So I did. We did extra work. Okay. We did some extra work. Those are the people in the background. And I'm like, wow, you're 19 years old and you're walking through and you're like, gosh, I'm getting paid for this. I'm just walking and I even get fed. Wow, this is great. Wow. You know, but anyway, went back to my real job. And then I happened to have an audition for a sports show. I didn't know what it was because they didn't tell us. Then I went down and found out what it was. I noticed that a lot of girls were not interested in pro wrestling and they left the audition. I stayed.
10: Uh-huh.
9: I was very interested and thought, okay. So I went down and there was training and anybody could train. It was awesome because no matter what size you were, what color you were, you could go down and train. Mondo Guerrero was the trainer. And I went down and every day that I went, excuse me, evening, because they were at nighttime. Every time I went, I noticed there was different girls or less women. They were weeding out everyone because they only needed 12 girls. They needed 12 okay. girls to do a pilot. Okay, Pete? I was just one of the 12 that they hired. We did our pilot. We sold it. I quit my job. And then, you know, we did 4 seasons of GLOW. So I did the pilot and all 4 seasons. So that's basically how I got into that, into wrestling from that audition.
10: Just curious, how many women auditioned? It must have been hundreds auditioned.
9: There was hundreds. I hear other GLOW girls say thousands. No, it wasn't thousands. They're lying. It was hundreds of girls. But there was at least 500 girls in that huge, we were at the Hyatt on Sunset, which is now called uh-huh. something else. But that room was packed.
10: Yeah.
9: And like I said, a third of those girls, they walked away. They were like, nope, I don't want to break a nail. That's probably what they were saying. but you know what? I always say this when you're young. You know, you don't know. And so you're fearless. So you just go for it. And that's how I felt. And when I first got down there, they'd already started. I wasn't quite sure if you'll see when you read the book, you're going to see why I procrastinated for 2 weeks. I'm not going to tell you exactly why, but I did.
10: Okay.
9: And I called down and I said, hey, you guys still doing it? And they're like, yep. I went down, I peeked through the door and I'm like, oh my God, they're just learning. They were doing rolls, like 3-quarter rolls, somersaults, you know, and I'm like, oh, I can do that. That's simple. So I went in there and then I ended up acing it and they called my character Hollywood. Now they had 12 girls. I mean, they had 12 characters already, Pete.
10: Yeah.
9: And they were looking for girls that could play those characters. And I'm thinking to myself, uh-huh. man, they better give me Tina or Ashley or Hollywood or Vine. Those are the only 4 that I can even identify with. And when they said, Jeannie, you're Hollywood, I was like, yes. And then I thought to myself, what does Hollywood do? And she was a bad guy, so I'm a heel. And that's even better because playing a heel, oh, it's so fun. And you know, that
10: How would you prepare? Obviously when you do auditions, I've done auditions, there's certain things, but how in the world, you beat out those hundreds of ladies. How did you prepare for this audition?
9: You know what? I'm blessed. That's all I can tell you. Just being in the right place at the right time. There's really, how do you prepare? I've never been in front of a live audience before. I'm very naive. I don't know much of it. I listen. I'm very street smart. I can tell you that part of it. So I knew right away that you have to give not 100%,

0: hired. And
1: really?
0: That's what I'm talking about. I already knew Pete, you know, being when somebody says who, my hand was up already. And I don't know what he was going to say, but I knew that I had to show that I wasn't afraid and that I could do it. And that's what they were looking for.
1: So you volunteered for everything. They're like, oh, let's call Jeannie. Yeah. She knows what to do. I mean, yeah, she'll do it. She'll do it. You know, it's kind of like the commercial with Mikey with the cereal. Let's ask Mikey. Mikey likes everything.
0: There you go.
1: So that's amazing. Yes, now, obviously, you have to be in shape. Obviously, you got to work out.
0: Yep.
1: Got to be in shape. And you got to learn how to fall. I mean, that's the big thing with wrestling. How to fall properly so you don't get any injuries. What type of training is that?
0: Mondo was training us on that and training us how to fall. You just get in the ring and he's like, okay, you've got to land this way. You're slapping the mat, which really helped, especially if you're already, if you're a dancer, you know, a gymnast, or you've been in sports before, this comes easy for you. You know, I played softball and volleyball. My father was my coach. I played all through school. And I lettered also in softball in high school. So and not to mention there were boys all over the street. So those were my best friends. And, you know, I didn't feel like playing with my sisters. That was boring. I wanted to play with the boys. So when you play with them, you know, you get very tough quickly, because they're more competitive, they're stronger. So that helped quite a bit.
1: Well, what position did you play? Baseball or softball?
0: You know what? I didn't hear you, Pete. What did you say?
1: What position did you play in softball?
0: Oh, it's every single one, but I lettered in center field. I would be out in left field catching balls, right field, but, you know, I was a ball hog.
1: Well, that's right. Well, center field is in charge of the entire outfield. You call people off. I know that from my playing days in college and high school, and then, you know, later on, I think I quit at 55. My knees just gave out, so I just could not slide or run. So I'm still hanging in there.
0: You don't want to do that. Yeah.
1: Yeah.
0: You don't want to. I mean, I can tell you, I still wrestle. And honestly, I flew back yesterday from California, my lower back and my shoulders and neck. Those are always things that I think we live with pain. If you are in sport, I just took a leave and I was fine. That helps. But I do live with it. And sometimes you don't even notice it because it's been there for, 36 years of your life.
1: Well, yeah. I mean, that's what an athlete goes through.
0: Yeah,
1: there's injury, and then there's injury, and then of course there's just pain, and you got to know the difference between whether it's an injury or whether it's something that you can overcome. Anybody that's been playing sports or doing what you're doing, obviously every day is going to be an issue.
0: It is, absolutely. And when I go to these conventions and I meet a lot of the legends, I look at them and I look at the way that they walk, and I'm like, I'm not going to look like that. I don't want to be barely walking and hunched over. It's really, that part scares me. I'm like, yikes, you know. And I know how old I am now, and you know how old I am now, but I say, until my body tells me no, you can't do this, then I'll stop. But I got more years. I can't wait to meet you.
1: Well, I would say definitely keep going. You're doing incredible. For those just joining us, we are talking with just a glow woman, basically, if you recall, gorgeous ladies of wrestling. We got Jeannie Marie Bassone on, and she's talking about her career. Now, we're going to also talk about her modeling and her stunt work and the TV shows when we come back. So right now, we're just going to take a little break, and we'll be back with Live on Tape right after these messages.
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3: 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And we've got an amazing guest, of course, Jeannie Marie Besson. Okay, you might remember her 4 years with the TV series, which is GLOW, Gorgeous Ladies of Wrestling. And they've actually, many of the magazines said, out of all the girls, I think there were 12 girls that originally started this, they called her the most glitzy and glamorous wrestler. In 2025, that's this year, she is now part of the Women's Wrestling Hall of Fame. So that's just an amazing. So, Jeannie, what's that like when you got the call that you were going to be in the Hall of Fame? What did that feel like?
4: Now, this is the Women's Wrestling Hall of Fame. Don't get it mixed up with the one that's okay. In Iowa. Okay? That this is two different ones. It's always an honor. That's an honor to be. There's, do you know how many women wrestlers there are out there? It's fantastic. So it's a good thing. I put it in the book. It's good for your resume. Like I said, I don't want people to get mixed up with the Hall of Fame, okay, which is in Iowa. Don't get that mixed. They're two different things. But yeah, it's an honor. I love it. I think in my lifetime, and I'll be honest, I know when people, they try, and they're trying to do this and trying to do that. I've been in the right place at the right time. I feel like, You know, just things came to me. I don't know. Just very blessed. And by the way, you're Italian. Are you Italian?
3: Yep, I'm a Goomba. Yes, I am.
4: Me too. See, that's why you said Besson. But Grandma used to say, Grandma, is it Besson or Bassone? And she said, okay. It's Besson like Capone. That's how Grandma said to pronounce it. Besson like Capone. So that E is, what would you say that E is? I don't want to call it silent.
3: I couldn't tell you.
4: Yeah, me either. I don't know. But anyway, it's nice to, I'm looking at your last name, Trabucco.
3: Trabucco, and that's Italian boy. Yeah, there you go. Mamma mia, spaghetti and meatballs. There you go.
4: Mm-hmm. My favorite.
3: So now, where are you originally from?
4: I am born and raised in Southern California. However, when the great-grandparents came across, they came in early 1900s, and they settled in Ohio. They were in Akron. Okay. So my dad's from Akron. And then my mother, born and raised in Texas, and she moved around a lot with her family. And she met my father in Arizona because he was stationed in the Air Force. And they got married in Glendale, Arizona. My father loved California and the weather. And he says, we are not going back to Ohio. We're going to go to California. Yep.
3: That sounds good.
4: Read that
3: in addition, I'm sorry, go ahead.
4: I'm sorry. I said you will read that in the book as well.
3: I can't wait to read that book, and I'm sure we can find it on the website, obviously, jeanniebostone.com. It's probably Amazon. Yep. You can probably find it in many places, and also where you actually are doing those comms, you know, so we'll definitely talk more about that. Now, in addition to Glow, which, by the way, one of my favorite shows during the pandemic was watching a television series, called, you know, Glow, right? And it wasn't you girls, but it was like actors and actors doing something. But I guess you influenced
4: the Netflix show, Pete.
3: You're right. It was amazing. Yes. I loved watching it.
4: I did too. I thought they did a good job. The cool thing that I noticed that, well, it's definitely fiction, obviously, but they did a lot of they made up their own drama. So when you saw Marc Maron doing drugs, you know, that's not a carbon copy of our director. Now, our director, he had a vice too, and his was gambling. He liked to gamble. So, and I, you know, a lot of Glow girls in the beginning were like, oh my God, Matt didn't do that. We didn't do this. I'm like, shut the F up. This is so wonderful that they are doing a show about all of us. If they want to have drama to bring back their audience, so be it. It's fine. You know, I love the show. And I loved Marc Maron. I thought he was, at first on the first season, I wasn't sure if I liked him. Boy, by the second season, I'm like, yes, you are ruthless. I dig it. I love it. This is perfect.
3: You know, I'm assuming for that show, because, you know, a lot of the moves, again, wrestling is all about moves. It's about entertainment. I'm sure they had a lot of people that were helping them, training them to look like you guys, to do what you do. Yeah, the drama's there. It's a television thing. But still, the moves are the moves. They must have had trainers. Were you involved with that, or did you want to be involved with that?
4: No. That's a good question. So, Mondo Guerrero, I told you, trained me and 11 other women. That was it. He was gone. He didn't train the rest of the ladies after that pilot period. Now, fast forward to, like, 2017. His nephew, Chavo Guerrero, was the stunt coordinator and the trainer for those ladies. So I saw Chavo. He does a lot of these conventions as well. And I asked him, how did you get the ladies to wrestle? And this is what he said. I did not want these actresses to hate wrestling. They're actresses. He said, so what I did is we went through the script and we practiced over and over three or four moves that we were going to film on that day. I'm like, and they just went over that over and over and over. So they perfected that. Of course, they used lines so they could fly a little bit better, or safer, should we say. I'm not sure what that word is. I don't know if it's rigging or what the hell they call it, but, you know, and he did a great job. All of the girls were amazing. You know, it was good. And so that,
3: and plus it promoted what you do. It promoted women's wrestling, which is really good. Kind of like Ted Lasso is promoting soccer that a lot of people don't really like. And then all of a sudden they see it on television and it's something that they're interested in. So that's amazing.
4: Totally. That made me like soccer more. I'm telling you, I was like, soccer. Right. And then I watch, everyone's going, Ted Lasso. I'm like, okay, I'll try it again. I watched the first two. I don't get it, man. I'm an idiot. I watched the whole, all of the seasons that they had. Did they have two seasons? Was it only two or three?
3: I think it was three seasons. And I think they're talking about bringing it back as well.
4: I hope they do. I thought it was tremendous. I'm like, I need to go to a soccer game. Damn.
3: Well, listen, I hope they bring Glow back. I really do. I was depressed in the last season. I was depressed.
4: Yeah. Well, remember they had COVID, 2019 hit and everything shut down. So that's why they only had three seasons. And, you know, Betty Gilpin and Allison Brie were amazing. They did. And all of the other ladies that were also stars on the show, they were excellent. And Betty Gilpin, what a great actress. I saw her in something else the other day, and I'm like, holy shit, that's her. So, yeah.
5: So anyway, now, in addition to Glow, okay, I'm looking at your resume again. Obviously, you have the website and everything. You acted and you did, of course, stunt work for JAG, Days of Our Lives.
4: Yes.
5: Married with Children, Saved by the Bell, The Larry Sanders Show, In Living Color, 15 episodes of Family Feud, and, of course, Playboy Magazine. Tell me about that. Tell me about that area.
4: So everybody always thinks, and I always thought this too, that when you get on, you're doing a shoot for Playboy, you're going to feel uncomfortable. And I guess if we are in small little outfits anyway, wrestling, and you're in front of a lot of people, you're not uncomfortable. But when I got on the set, somebody was doing my nails, somebody was doing my hair, and everyone else was busy. They don't have time. They don't care if you're naked and scared. They just don't. Everybody is very professional, minding their own business, setting up lights, setting up this, this, and that. It was probably one of the best shoots I've ever done. I had another shoot that was outside that we had to do in Playboy, and it was hot. It was so freaking hot out there. I always thought, oh, if you're naked outdoors, you know, it's going to be much cooler. No, it's freaking hot if you're naked and you're outdoors and it's a hot day, you know. Go figure. But you know what? What a great opportunity. I knew as a young kid that is, don't ask me why my mind was going there. But I thought I would like to be an actress. I'd like to pose in Playboy and I would like to give out an Academy Award, but that's probably not going to happen. But 2 out of 3 is okay for me.
5: Well, yeah, you were an actress. As I said, JAG, Days of Our Lives, Married with Children, Saved by the Bell, Larry Sanders. And also you did what? I'm looking at this. It's like you did, what show was that? For some reason, I can't find it. Oh, yeah. Family Feud. How'd you get on 15 times?
4: Yeah, isn't that great? So when you go to shoot a game show like that one, and I learned this the first day, you don't do one, you're there all day. So you are doing 5 shows in a row. I didn't understand that. So they had us come back 3 different times. And 2 of those times, I was the team captain, which was great. And then on the 3rd one, we rotated the girls as the team captains. And that was, you know, I got to tell you, when you're doing stuff in life, you need to absorb it to remember it. Take photos of every moment like that, because, you know, as we get older, it's easy to forget little things. And that's one thing. I wrote down a lot of stuff in Glow. Thank goodness I did. Because it's not that I forgot things, it was the detail. What was the flight number? What, you know, what city was that? What, you know, stuff like that. What airlines were you on? Little details like that makes it more interesting and real, you know? So Family was great, but there was another thing that I want to tell you about. After that, in 1994, when Glow was over, there was, I did a video game. Now, you do a gig, you get paid, and you move on, and you forget about it. This video game in 1994 was called Plumbers Don't Wear Ties, all right? And the reason I'm talking about it is it's horrible. The guy it's not that the characters in here are horrible. It was the way that you had to play this game. And they had it on a 3DO system, and that is a very old system that came and went quickly. Now, fast forward, you know, to, you know, a few years ago, Limited Run Games is a distributor of, like, PS5 and all those different games. On YouTube, they had a review from a guy called the Angry Video Nerd. He had reviewed Plumbers Don't Wear Ties years ago, And right now at this moment, it has 9 million views. So Limited Run saw that and said, okay, we're going to put this on different platforms. We'll do a PS5 and a Nintendo Switch. So they got a hold of me. And I went to North Carolina and I did some commentary for it. And then I did their huge conventions. Oh my gosh, a gaming convention. Those are huge. I went to PAX East, which is in Boston, PAX West. So I had to talk about it because a lot of people come up with their Switches or their PS5s and want those autographs. So Plumbers Don't Wear Ties is in a new platform. And like I said, the angry video.
5: I'm definitely going to check that out. And we'll be back with Live on Tape right after these messages.
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3: 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Today we got an amazing guest. She's just absolutely amazing. And that is, of course, we have got Jeannie Marie Bastone, or however you want to pronounce it, she's Hollywood when it came to In the Ring. That's her book. And Hollywood when she was in the series, of course, which is GLOW, the Gorgeous Ladies of Wrestling. And she's just, she's everything. She's a wrestler. She's an actress. She's a model. And we talked about, of course, Playboy and some of the shows he's in, and stunt woman. I tell you, Jeannie, you really are glutton for punishment. First of all, you're doing the world wrestling stuff, okay, the women's wrestling stuff. You can get hurt there. But you weren't done there. You have to be a stunt woman also in addition to that. How did that come about that you wanted to do that as well? Was that first before GLOW or after?
4: That was after GLOW. And my friend, Lightning, who was in GLOW season 3 and 4, was starting to get into that business. And she kept saying, come on the set with me. Check this out. You should do this. I'm doing it. You should do it. Went on the set. And then it's a very difficult thing, I think, to get into because it's very family oriented. And that's something, if you want to work, it's really great if you know a stunt coordinator you know, or you have skills that are just better than anybody else's. So I started doing that, and man, Pete, I should have been doing it a long, long time ago, but I wanted to take the easy way out. I'm like, man, I'm tired of touring. I just want to be a 20-year-old. I want to go out, have a boyfriend, you know, see my friends' bands play. I don't want to work, you know what I mean? But yeah, when you're young, you're dumb. But anyway, I started doing some of those, and I was very specific for certain actresses. You know, a lot of the stunt women are bigger. They're stronger. I was more thinner, breasts a little bit bigger. So I would be specific on certain actresses. But boy, what an opportunity and experience that is. You know, and I have to thank Cheryl for that. I still get residuals. The last thing that I did was here in Nashville, Tennessee. Nicole Kidman had a movie on Netflix called, I think it's Netflix, it could be Prime. It was called Holland, Michigan, and that's out now. And they need stunt drivers.
5: I saw that movie.
4: I watched it too. Okay, now, I'm a stunt driver. You're not going to see the stunt driver, and I don't mean a precision, you know, race car type of thing. Nicole Kidman was dropping off her child at school. I was one of the mothers, which was behind her dropping off my child at school. Basically, they just want someone who can drive a car and is safe around the crew and the actors. And man, the money that they pay for that, because it's union and the residuals you get on top of it, I should have been doing it a long time ago. It's a good gig. Let me tell you when it comes. And I want to tell you, guess how I got that gig? Chavo Guerrero was doing stunt work with someone, and the stunt coordinator here, he was friends with him. He goes, do you know anybody in Nashville? And he said, Jeannie Bissonne, use Hollywood. And see, there's your nepotism right there. It happens all the time.
5: Hey,
4: again,
5: listen,
4: didn't try for that. I didn't audition. See, it's word of mouth.
5: Well, see, that's how it works. I've had a lot of actors on that are actually doing very well in Hollywood and movies. And they tell me they started out usually as day players. And next thing you know, they got lines. And after that, because the director likes them, they're like, well, I'm going to call that person. In fact, some of the people I've had on, they started roles for them. They said, I'm going to create a role for you in this movie or in this television series.
4: I do not blame them. When I wrestle, I have my own company, and I'm going to pick the people that I know can do the job, that are on time, and will give that 100%. You don't want to flake. And so I get that, you know?
5: Well, you know, if you're a director, you want to get the right people. And if you know what they can do, you know, if you get somebody who doesn't have experience or you're unsure of, a lot of times it's going to be wasting money. But if you know a person's going to be doing it, and they're going to be doing it a certain way, and you don't have to tell them stuff, or they just, they understand what your vision is. Why not use them? And in your case, you know, I love that movie. I thought that was a great movie with Nicole Kidman. So I'm going to watch it again. After we're off the air, I'm going to go watch it again. I'm going to put it on. See if I can, you know, wave at you or something. I don't know.
4: You want to know a funny thing? I have to tell you this. Because it was a period piece, it really was. It was like supposed to be in early 1900s, maybe 1900s. I meant early, like 1990s, maybe 88, 89. Yeah. They had certain cars. Well, they gave me a car to pass through, and the damn muffler was so loud that they could not hear Nicole talking. And you know her voice. She's not loud. Yeah. And I'm like, they're going to yell at me. It's not my fault. And every time I would go through the scene, they're like, get her a different car. They're like screaming at the guy that got the car. The muffler's like, I'm like, you guys, you're making me look bad here.
5: Yeah. Well, with all the stunt work you did,
4: did
5: you ever get to meet the actual actors that you were stunting for? What was that like?
4: I have. There was one, I was at Castaic Lake, and it was called Loch Ness. Beyond Loch Ness. Okay. And meeting someone is great. You got to wear their wig, and you're wearing the same clothes. It's
7: kind of funny because you look at each other and you take a photo together and, you know, they're nice. They're always nice. Some women will want that and some don't. But I will tell you, I've been mistaken two times on two different films. One was Armageddon. I had to step for a woman that had to be hung upside down on the cross and she didn't want to do it. And I had one guy talking to me. He thought I was the actress and I was ignoring him. I go, oh, I'm sorry. Are you talking to me? Oh my God. He goes, I thought you were the actress. But
5: well, that's fantastic.
7: Sometimes you get to meet them and sometimes don't.
5: Yeah. Well, you ever in awe of any of the actors that you've seen? It's like, oh my goodness, I'm actually in the same room or on the same set. What's that like?
7: That would have to be if it was old movies, because I really am a TCM, a Turner Classic Movie watcher. I love the golden age and that.
5: So am I.
7: That would make, yeah, me too. I love having that on in the background. That's when I would be in awe. Today, it's, you know, they're great at what they do. But I'm sure if there was someone, you know, that I was in awe of, then I would be, let's take a photo, you know. But I don't want to be one of those people either, you know. These people are getting bugged all the time. So, you know, it's okay to be friendly, but at the right time.
5: Yeah.
7: You know,
5: we got about 3 minutes left. I wanted to talk about,
7: okay, doll,
5: real quick, AI. Is that good? That affects a lot of people. I've had actors, I've had recording artists on, I've had a lot of people on and saying that they're taking away jobs. Now, obviously, it's going to be difficult if you're a stunt woman, but or an actress sometimes. But like, that's going to affect the entire industry. How do you feel about AI?
7: I know I'm scared a little bit, but I would think people would still believe in real. I don't want anything AI. I want the real thing. My book, I did not use any AI whatsoever. Use your brain, people, or we're going to lose that. God knows what's going to happen when we're dead and gone. I don't know. I'm scared of it.
5: I'm a little concerned about it as well.
7: Yeah,
5: I definitely am a little concerned about it as well.
7: Yeah.
5: So anyway, for those of us that are just joining, we have got Jeannie Marie Bassone on. She is a wrestler, you know, woman's wrestling actress. She's a model. She's a stunt woman. She's done it all. If you might recall, 4 years with the series Gorgeous Ladies of Wrestling or GLOW. In addition to that, acting with on shows like JAG and
7: Days of Our Lives.
5: I just lost it there for a second.
7: Married with Children.
5: Days of Our Lives. There we go. I figured I'd get it. It's been a long day for me. Married with Children, Saved by the Bell, The Larry Sanders Show, and Living Color, and 15 episodes of Family Feud, plus an incredible video game, which we'll go back to when we come back from break. So we'll take that break now, and we'll be back with Live on Tape right after these messages.
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5: And welcome back to Live on Tape with Pete Tribuco on WWDB. And that, of course, is just an amazing guest that we have here today. I'm so happy to have her on. We have, of course, a wrestler, actress, model, and, of course, stunt woman. Jeannie Marie Bassone is with us today. And she's done, obviously, many different things. And we've talked about it for the last 40, 45 minutes with regards to what she's done. We did not talk about her book, okay? In addition to doing all these different things in all these different professions and, you know, doing being a glow girl from the beginning to the end, and she's now writing a book, or has written a book, and it's called Hollywood in the Ring. And that, of course, that was your stage name, Jeannie. Tell us about the book. Tell us about what's going to be in that book.
4: Perfect. So the book is called Hooray for Hollywood, The True Story of the Original Glow Girl, a Memoir. I did part one, part two, part three. So if you are a fan of wrestling, you're going to dig the book for sure, or Glow. If you're a fan of me, you want to see how it all started. I start in the beginning with family, and then I start part two with all Glow. And then in part three of it, I tell you what happened afterwards. And I'm a huge advocate, again, of bullying. You know, I stay away from politics, religion, all that stuff. But man, the bullying part always bothers me when people do that to young children, adults. So that part was really, really important for me to have inside the book. But it's about 400 pages. It also has photos in it. I think it's easy to read. I really think that my fans, wrestling fans, will definitely dig it for sure. I'm keeping it short and sweet for you.
5: Can we find it? Obviously, we can find it on Amazon, right?
4: Yeah, of course. Amazon.com. You can find Hooray for Hollywood there. I have an Etsy site. If you're an Etsy person, I will autograph it to you already and send it to you. So it's Glow Hollywood Merch. GLOW Hollywood Merch is the Etsy site. Or you could just do a quick Google. You'll find it. We're not all dumb. We can just Google shit and we'll find it. Sorry.
5: speak for yourself. I'm still looking at DOS stuff on my computer from way back in the 70s and 80s. Website, okay. Also, you can find it there.
4: Yep, at jeanniebassone.com. Don't forget about my soap. I have Nashville Botanica with a K. .com, but you guys can also find me at any of the wrestling conventions. I've got Chiller coming up. I have LA Comic Con coming up and Las Vegas next week. CAC, it's called California Alley Club, and I will bring those books with me as well.
5: Okay, so let's talk about soap here, okay? Let's devote the next 5 to 10 minutes talking about your company. In addition to everything you're doing, you are also a businesswoman. So tell us about this.
4: Sure. Yeah. So before COVID, you guys, I was always this person that wanted no preservatives in my soap. And I thought, wow, homemade soaps are so cool. And around Christmas time in December 2018, it was, I saw Stan at a mall, and this woman had all these beautiful soap. You know, they were all natural made. And I thought, you know what? I want to do this. Let me figure this out. I've got books on it. I went to YouTube to see how to do it. And I started creating soap. And I thought, well, I'll call it Hollywood Botanica. And I'll spell Botanica with a K. And we'll go from there. And I started giving them for gifts, and everybody liked it. Then I thought, well, let's make a company. So Nashville Botanica or Hollywood Botanica, either of those work. Let me explain what's in these. There's only 4 ingredients, sometimes 5. And what that is organic coconut oil, olive oil, distilled water, and you also need sodium hydroxide to make soap. Then I will put in an essential oil. So if it's sandalwood, it's sandalwood. If it's lavender, it's lavender. If it's peppermint, that's what it is. And then I have some that have fragrance oils like beech. One of my favorite ones is an orange turmeric. And for the color, instead of using like a mica for them, I use a natural spice, which is called turmeric, which is also good for you. So yeah. I've been doing that since the end of 2018. And let me tell you something. Everyone says, oh, anyone can make it. No, not everyone can make soap. That's not true, because it has to be a certain temperature. There's definitely chemistry that goes into this. And if you don't have those temperatures correct, or if you don't have those ingredients at the right measurement, you're screwed. It's not going to come out. And I went through that. It's something now I've been doing, like I can do it on the back of my hand. It's just like boo, boo, boo, boo, boo. And it's done. And they take about 2-3 weeks to cure. And all that means is that the water is evaporating out of it for a harder bar of soap. Also, if you guys go to the Nashville International Airport, which is my airport, I have soap inside the store. And one of the stores is called, Nashville Jam Session. That's the name of the store, Nashville Jam Session Store. And my book is in there, by the way. Hooray for Hollywood's in there. And my soap. And it's a cool thing because, you know, when you ever go on a trip somewhere and you want to buy something local from that particular country or state,
5: yeah,
4: you want some. And so these are perfect just because mine, though, the ones that go in the store, by the way, Pete, they're embossed. They say Nashville on them. So now you're getting a bar soap that is handcrafted locally in Nashville, and then also says Nashville on it.
5: I'll tell you one thing. I'm game for that. I'm going back to Nashville.
4: But you know what? I sometimes bring these to the shows. Just after a while, books, soap. Do you know how heavy that is in your bag? So
5: I would imagine. Yeah. So
4: yeah. So tell me. Okay, I'm going to have to mail all this over to the hotel.
5: Tell me, Nashville. I've been there. I love it. It's a great music city. It's fantastic. Mm-hmm. What made you pick Nashville?
4: I've been here for 13 years. My boyfriend of 23 years was moving here in 2004 for music. And I was like, oh, no, I don't want to move. I just bought a house in Los Angeles. So I didn't move here until 2012. And I go back and forth to L.A., but I moved for him. And I love it here. This is a perfect place, actually, if you wanted to raise kids out here. It's safe. We have a little traffic these days, but not as much as it is when I'm in California. The things that I miss in California is my folks, obviously. I've made so many great friends here. I also miss the weather in Los Angeles. So when I was there last week, I was wrestling and then I headed straight to Malibu and I just hung out on the beach because I love that so much. I don't have a beach here. It's too hot. It's hot and humid here. Not a fan so much of that, but what a great place to live. A lot of opportunity here. And one major thing that I love, Pete, is when I'm here and I need to go to Philly and I need to go to the East Coast, New York, New Jersey, it's less than 2 hours. Or to Ohio, it's an hour and 10 minutes. Florida, 2 hours. It's so easy to go back and forth this way. My farthest flight is when I head over to California.
5: It's centrally located. It's a great place to go. Flights are great. The airport's really cute. I like the airport. And most importantly, I like the people.
4: Huge now. Pardon?
5: I like the people. They're just so nice.
4: I do too.
5: Everybody's nice.
4: They are nice. They really are. My mom always said, don't worry. She goes, if you ever want to live somewhere else, go. She goes, don't stay here for me and your dad. I'm like, I am going. I am leaving. But, you know, I get to, when I go to Los Angeles, which is once a month, I see them. I stay in my room. I get to hang out with my folks even more than I did when I was living there. So it really is a win-win situation for me.
5: That's nice. That's nice.
4: Yep.
5: Okay, we got about just about a minute left. You've got an active schedule. Tell us where you're going to be, especially not too far, right here in Philadelphia. Tell us about your activities.
4: Right. The next one coming up is Las Vegas CAC is August 17th to the 20th. After that is LA Comic Con, September 26th to the 28th. And Chiller Theater Expo, October 24th through the 26th in Parsippany, New Jersey. We'll be at the Hilton.
5: Thank you so much. And on behalf of myself and Tyler, thanks for being on the show. We love you.
3: And folks, we'll talk to you again next week.
4: Thank you, guys.
3: You're welcome.

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1: 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We're a 501c3 nonprofit organization that empowers people and families who are dealing with drug and alcohol addiction to solve their problems and help those who cannot. We do it through direct advocacy, broadcasting, and maintaining a database of recovery centers and related information. And Mark and I always like to say this at the beginning of the show. Remember, there are no drive-thrus. There are no delivery services to get into recovery, but what is available are a host of resources for you, and we are also here to help you through that process. Mark Sigmund, what's new in recovery news this week?

0: So everybody heard about the drug bust earlier this week out of Penn State, where 14 people were busted for having a cocaine trafficking ring. Agostino Abatillo was arraigned this week, and he is allegedly the ringleader of the cocaine trafficking operation. And more information is coming out about him. Abatillo, who is from Westbury, New York, had failed to appear for his scheduled arraignment on Monday. He was later taken before a judge and denied bail. Also, court documents allege that Abatillo made tens of thousands of dollars in profits from drug transactions. One co-defendant reportedly told investigators that he purchased more than $50,000 worth of cocaine from Abatillo. And the other thing about it is they were taking payments on Venmo. Can you believe it, Gary?
1: I also read an article today, Mark, where people that did not pay him back, he made them deliver the coke to other customers. I read that today.
0: And I heard he was making the pledges at the fraternity actually package the cocaine. So this goes real deep right now, and they're facing years and years in prison.
1: Right, and there was a father of one of them that was involved in the cover-up, and he's an attorney.
0: Yes, yes.
1: That's a crazy story. How about this one? We mentioned this last week. Brad Pitt returns to drinking. Brad Pitt went several years without a drink. Then he started again, carefully, he said, on his own terms. So, you know what? I don't care if he uses or doesn't use. This is the problem with these famous people who are in recovery, and they know it all, and then they go out, and then the rest of us say, you see, it doesn't work.
0: Yeah, and that's exactly why the anonymity tradition was made in AA for situations like this. And again, if you read about it, Pitt is already saying that he's stumbled and taken too much at times. So he sounds like, you know, he could be heading for some big problems.
1: Yeah, absolutely. Hey, listen, we're going to go to a break in a little bit. And I wanted to set this up. You know, we're all aware, hopefully, looking back, Mark, the damage that we caused to our parents. But you know what? Rarely do we acknowledge or discuss the damage that we caused to our siblings. I very rarely hear that. So when we come back, we have a brother and a publicly recognized sister in the studio to discuss this topic, but we're not going to tell you their names until we come back, all right?
0: Sounds good to me.
1: We'll be right back.
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1: 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I'm not going to go through the rest of the list, but you know, Augusta, Georgia, that's where James Brown's from. I just want to make that clear to everybody. Okay, so we are back. I'm really excited about this show for several reasons. I know our guest really well. We have never in 13 years have had a brother and sister on this show. We had twin brothers.
2: We did.
1: We had twin brothers, but never a brother and a sister. And I'm glad you guys came. Our guests today are Randy Winder and his sister, Jamila Winder. And if the names sound familiar, hopefully you don't know Randy's past, but Jamila is the chair of the Montgomery County, Pennsylvania Board of Commissioners, which is a pretty hefty job, and it's the boss. And her brother, Randy, is in almost 3 years recovery, did time, and now has an incredible story moving forward. And I'm going to let you tell it as we get through this. But, you know, it's interesting to see. It sounds like my sister and myself, she never did anything wrong. And yet I was locked up all over West Philadelphia, you know, so it's the same kind of theme. So you never know. And by the way, the Siamese twins, the twins that we had on, I can't stand I do that. An identical twin, one became a professor and one became a heroin addict. Amazing, amazing stuff. So, guys, welcome to the show. Jamila, I'm glad you're back.
3: Thank you for having me again.
1: Yeah.
3: I had so much fun the first time. I'm back.
1: Good, good. Yeah. So let's talk about, I want to get the dynamics of your family, what it was like for each of you. Randy, tell us, just give us a little background. What was your perception of how you grew up?
4: You know, there's a lot of childhood factors that go into substance use disorder, right? Trauma, parents not in the home, incarcerated parents, but that wasn't my story, our story at all. I had a really good upbringing, a really good family, two-parent home, mm-hmm. two great examples of what it meant to be positive, hardworking adults in my mother and father, who we both lost over the last couple of years in my journey in sobriety, so... Rest in peace to them.
1: Yes.
4: I wouldn't be sitting here today with Jamila without their guidance and presence. And I know they're still looking over us today. But we had a great home. We went on vacations every year. Not only did we have the things that we wanted, not only did we have the things that we needed, but we all got a lot of the things that we wanted. Activities, church. Mm-hmm. We had a grandmother that lived to 105 years old. That was a major factor in our life growing up. And we just had a great all-American upbringing. I mean, there was no sort of major things that you may be able to point to that would say, oh, this is what happened in the family dynamic that would lead to one of us having a substance use disorder or any criminal justice interaction.
1: Jamila, was that pretty much your overview of childhood?
3: Yeah, I mean, I always say we were like the Cosbys before
1: Bill Cosby.
3: Right. Yeah, like he said, two loving parents, great upbringing. But what we've learned later is that there was a history of substance use in the family. But by all accounts, I mean, we were very blessed to have two loving parents and grew up in suburbia. And both of us had the same experience with both parents.
1: Right. So I grew up not with the Cosbys, but with Leave It to Beaver. That was okay. One of those shows.
3: You're a little bit ahead of us. Right. Generational.
1: Yep. But it does show you it doesn't matter.
3: No, it doesn't.
1: Right? It doesn't matter. So you educated yourself, right? I mean, High school.
4: Yeah. Our parents were very strict about our attendance in high school. We always had perfect attendance.
3: Are you sure you had perfect attendance?

0: was a guidance counselor in Philadelphia Public Schools. So the expectation was not only set because that was the foundation, but she also saw in her work as a guidance counselor at Martin Luther King, what happens in families, and she wanted to protect us from that.
1: Did your dad ever come to you, Randy, and say, come to work, I'm going to show you what's going to happen to you if you stray?
2: He did. He did. I spent a lot of weekends going up to SCI Gratisford.
1: Yeah.
2: Even the experience of going actually onto a cell block. It wasn't populated at the time. It was under construction. But I remember going through the metal detectors, going to his office, being in hallways of the prison. I mean, never around any inmates, obviously. Sure. But definitely. He said to me one time, if you make bad decisions, this is where you'll end up.
1: Absolutely true. So you graduated high school. What were your group of friends like?
2: I had a lot of, I had friends that were, highly intellectual friends all the way to the ones that were doing a lot of drinking and partying on the weekend. Yeah. I mean, all my friends ran the gamut. I didn't have like one group of friends. In substance use, we tend to be chameleons, right? We change our mask and we go, wherever we can change our mask for whatever group that we were in. So I didn't have like one group of friends, but I always gravitated towards those that were, partying and doing things that, people in high school probably shouldn't be doing.
1: Were you a people pleaser?
2: Definitely was a people pleaser.
1: We say here, you had friends like I did from Yale to jail, man.
2: Exactly.
1: Right? The whole gamut.
2: Exactly.
1: But we gravitated towards the shaky ones.
2: Yes.
1: So when did you start to use? And what did you start to use? And why do you think you started to use?
2: I think I started to use just to fit in. There was a group of individuals that, when Jamila said we grew up in suburbia, we grew up in East Norton, Pennsylvania. Yeah. So that was, the outskirts of Norristown. But there was like a group of individuals that were in the more urban areas that were smoking weed and hanging out. And I wanted to be part of that group.
1: Let me just clarify for our listeners who aren't from around here. Norristown is in Montgomery County, which is a county that actually touches Philadelphia County. So that's the closeness to that, because...
2: Yeah. So it was definitely to fit in at first. And then started with marijuana, a little bit of alcohol. And I remember the first, probably 16 or so, maybe a little bit younger, when it became like a normal thing or a regular thing. And I just liked the feeling.
1: How old were you?
2: 16.
1: So, Jamila, how old were you at that point? You're a couple years old?
0: There's a 5-year age.
1: 5 years.
0: So I was 21.
1: Did you start to see stuff or were you in your own world?
0: No, I was in my own world. Yeah. I went off to college. And
1: where'd you go? Where'd you go to school?
0: We both went to Penn State. Mm. My dad graduated from Penn State. And
1: can I tell you something? I think I told you this before we started. My whole family went there. My father would tell my sister and me the greatest years of his life were at State College.
0: 814.
1: Thanks a lot.
0: Yes.
2: I'd agree.
1: Thanks a lot, man.
0: Yeah. It was really great.
1: What went on there? I mean...
3: Some stuff with this article we just read, right?
1: You're right.
0: I was not into, it's funny, I didn't drink until I actually went to college. So just polar opposite in terms of the things that I was doing when I was in high school. But Penn State just was a great experience. Just so many different groups of friends. Like I still have friendships to this day. I was in a sorority. I was on a radio show at Penn State, if you want me to take over for you one day. I'm happy to do
3: Mark,
0: it.
3: I'm the guy,
1: later,
3: by the way. I've been hanging on by a thread for a while.
1: Yeah. So you guys were not at school at the same time.
0: We were not.
1: Because of the spread of the years. So, but did you hear were your parents saying to you, Jamila, your brother, what's he doing with his...
0: No, not at all. Like he was able to hide it. So if he was dabbling, like my parents didn't know about it. Maybe my dad was suspicious because he was just always a suspicious guy. But no, like he was always had good grades. I was the one that was average, right? Like I didn't like school. I was like held back in second grade because I socialized too much.
1: Really?
0: I mean, yeah. So, and even at Penn State, what'd you graduate Penn State with? Like a
2: 3.67.
0: I graduated with a 2.7. I was like, that's a B. That's a B. B
1: still,
0: minus.
1: Yeah, I never saw grades,
0: right?
1: Like
0: got
1: that.
0: The degree.
1: Did you?
3: What was that?
1: You had like a 1.3?
3: No. I did pretty well. I had like a 2.8, I think.
0: That is a B minus. B-8 is a B-.
3: There we go. I didn't fail out of law school, man. That's
1: I failed out of law school, but I got into law school.
3: That's a good point. That's a good point.
1: So high school, you were at college while he was in high school.
0: Correct.
1: So you didn't see what was going on in the house?
0: No.

0: Do you think any of his addiction, I know later on, affected you, but you didn't see it younger years. You were doing your thing at Penn State. He's in high school. You're carrying on, but with good grades. So you can't say, look at me. I'm getting good grades. I can't be that bad, right?
1: Yeah, I mean, I think high school through college, part of the drive to get good grades was to hide what was going on deep down inside.
0: Yeah.
1: You know, as people with substance use disorders will do anything to not be discovered. And there was an innate drive of hard work in me as mm-hmm. well. Like, I wanted to succeed and I wanted to do well, but there was also a darker side that wanted to be involved in these other things as well.
0: Wow, it's such a conflict.
1: It is.
0: Isn't it?
1: Yeah, it is.
0: Did you ever have experiences like that?
2: Absolutely. I mean, I remember thinking to myself, well, if I can use drugs and still do okay in school, I'm good. Right. Did you have that same kind of thinking?
1: Yeah, I had that same thing. And I think a lot of us, you know, the term addict or abuser was never, I was like, I'm doing these things and I'm getting internships and I'm writing at the school newspaper and I'm giving presentations and I'm doing well and my parents are proud and I'm making dean's list every semester. Like, I don't really see where the problem, at that time, I didn't see, you know, the intersection of the problem at the time.
2: Isn't that amazing that we form this alibi system in our own head?
1: That's a good word.
2: Which is like, I'm good still, right? And
0: Hey, if you're just joining us now, you want to be part of the conversation, we're here with Randy and Jamila Winder. An incredible story, brother and sister, same privileges, same house. One, like a lot of people, one went one way and one went the other. Give us a call at 610-632-8601. That's 610-632-8.
2: This is when somebody out in the community starts getting phone calls. Is this Clean and Sober Radio?
0: I mean,
2: yes.
0: I'll do it again.
2: I'll put it on here, too.
0: Mark, why don't you do it? Okay.
2: If you have a question or you want to give us a call and reach out, tell us about your own experience with addiction in the family, our number is 610-632-8601. That's 610-632-8601.
0: And if you're listening to this conversation and you're starting to say, hey, this sounds familiar to me, or it sounds familiar with a friend of mine, please get in touch with the Substance Abuse and Mental Health Hotline at 1-800-662-HELP. That is 1-800-662-HELP. And somebody who is trained will absolutely answer the phone and try to get you the resources that you need. And Mark, you have another special number.
2: Very important number. That is 988, Suicide Hotline. But also, if you're having a mental life crisis, your mental health crisis, call that number and there will be a caseworker that will talk you through it. 988.
0: And we know that addiction and mental illness go hand in hand. There's when I was coming up, it was separated. You know, the drug addict, the addiction people were in one place and the mentally ill were in another.
2: Yeah. And, you know, we call it co-occurring disorders and they both affect each other. And I've had a lot of people that struggle with relapse for years and didn't realize they had an underlying mental health issue. And then they were able to get better when they were finally properly diagnosed.
0: Yeah. It's a tricky thing.
2: It's really tricky because, again, it's like somebody early recovery. Everybody's got mood swings and things like that. And it's like, how do you distinguish it? Did you run into any of that, like, in your early recovery, like mental health issues or mood swings? Or
1: yeah, and I mean, I think a lot of it was induced by the substances, you know. And once you start to abuse those substances for an amount of time, I think mental health just becomes the depression, the anxiety, especially if you're trying to get off them or abstain from them or, you know, try to gain some long-term recovery. I think mental health is a huge, huge challenge for this population.
0: Randy, what was your drug of choice?
1: Opiates.
0: Opiates.
1: Yes.
0: How did you start on this?
1: Friends.
0: It wasn't an accident?
1: Started out with like dibble and dabble and friends in high school. And benzodiazepines was a big part of my story.
0: Okay.
1: But the harder substances didn't really get bad until I graduated college. I did have a pretty bad ankle sprain when I was living in Colorado, and that I started getting some prescriptions for months and months at a time, and that sort of was really what started to propel the opiate use.
0: Jamila, I'm watching you watch your brother, and what is that like to see him now on an incredible journey, on the absolute right path, doing everything right? What are your feelings when you're, because he's talking, I see you looking at him, I'm just wondering, you must be so proud of him.
3: Oh, no, definitely proud. You know, I never predicted that we would be here because it was just such a long and challenging journey. So I could just sit here and watch him all day. I mean, that's just how I'm feeling about that.
0: Did your parents get to see him in recovery?
3: They did.
0: Yeah, I know.
3: Yeah, like my, you know, it's like we weren't, there was a period of time where we weren't even talking, right? And because it got so bad and the influence that it had on just the family dynamic and my mom, I had to just kind of step away. I was a new mom myself at the time. Mm-hmm. And there was a period of time that we didn't talk. And I remember like when you called and told me that you got like, and he could tell that part of the story, got sentenced on drug related charges. My mom had been sick at the time. Oh, and I just made a commitment to myself, like, God forbid something ever happened to my mom while he was away. I'd never forgive myself. So we both worked to repair that relationship.
0: You would never forgive yourself or forgive Randy?
3: No, forgive myself. Like, if I didn't, like, set my feelings aside knowing that my mom was sick and he was away, if I didn't facilitate, like, getting my mom up to Greatford in her wheelchair to see him when he was in town for, like, you know, awaiting trial, or just setting up the video calls so that my mom and dad could talk to him. So, I mean, I remember it was Valentine's Day. You called me and it was like, I got an 18 to 36 month sentence, and I hadn't talked to him in probably a year and a half.
0: Wow.
3: Yeah, and my mom was like sick in a rehabilitation center at that time, so.
0: Yeah.
1: I venture to say, having gone through this, that, you know, the disease of addiction is sometimes harder on the family than it is on the person going through it. I mean, we obviously go through it, but, you know, for family members that are really, truly powerless in helping their loved one, I would, now that I'm on this side, I would venture to say that's probably a challenge that I don't even know how I could.
0: Let me ask you a question. When you were going through your addiction, did you care what you were doing to your parents? I didn't.
1: At first, probably.
0: Yeah.
1: But it's just such a powerful thing. It just starts to take over so much of your decision making, your moral compass. You know, everything becomes about the next one.
0: Yeah. Yeah.
1: And if it's, does it means I have to take this out of my mom's jewelry box to get the next one?
0: Yep.
1: Then so be it. If it means I have to take this car to get to where I need to go, then so be it. I mean, everything's on the table as far as it relates to trying to get the next one. Once you get that deep in the substance.
0: I think lay people who, you know, for the small amount who have no connection to any of this, they can't even fathom that thought process. And it was so natural to the three of us.
1: Yeah, well, the list of I nevers got smaller and smaller as the disease got bigger and bigger.
0: Yeah.
2: What was it like when you finally, you know, when you had to go to prison and things cleared up? Because, like, that's that experience. It's like you're in a fog, kind of. And then finally you get clean and you start to, your feelings start coming back and all that. What was that like for you when it started to clear?
1: A lot of people in our population are anti-authority, anti-criminal justice system. But I can say the justice system probably saved my life. There was the judge who actually gave me that sentence. I still almost remember that sentence and hearing word for word, because it was in that moment. Yeah. And it was what that judge said to me that was what started to propel me toward, this is the time when I need to get this together.
0: So, you know, our audience are people that are just listening, and then there are people that are just watching. I guess they're listening if they're watching. So we want to recognize some of the people that are watching right now that had the guts to program their names in here. Debbie Reynolds, have a great show. Judge Christopher Maddox, have a great show on weekend from Drexel Hill, Pennsylvania. Debbie Reynolds, Central California. James Bilderback, hello from Ventnor. Gary and Mark, enjoying the show. Have a great weekend. Stephen Sussman, hello from Palm Beach Gardens. And Stephen is one of these twins that we spoke about. Oh, wow. And he's very, we had him both on the show. And he's, even though David has passed, Stephen is very, a big supporter of us.
2: And our encyclopedia.
0: If we have a question, Stephen Sussman, he's a professor. He knows.
3: He knows the answer.
0: Okay, let's do this. We're going to take a break, and when we come back, we're going to continue our talk about Siblings and Addiction. We'll be right back.
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1: Welcome back to Clean and Sober Radio. We're having a great discussion with the brother and sister team, Randy and Jamila Winder. And it's interesting stuff. I wanted to tell you something. I've got an email or a text or whatever you call it this week from Gabby. Who's the guy, Reisman, that was on the talk show here? Do you remember him? Reisman? Okay. He said he sent a message after the promo went out and said, the show Clean and Sober Radio is the most important show on WWDB.
2: Wow.
1: That was nice.
2: Thank you very much for that comment.
1: That was that was pretty cool.
2: Really cool.
1: Yeah, that was cool. Yeah. Also, we get emails during the week, Mark and myself. And here's a couple of them. Harold B. from Jenkintown, Pennsylvania. Best content on the show today. Family means everything when it comes down to it.
2: It really does, right? And it's a family disease, like we talk about.
1: Let me give you another one. Dana F. from Boston, Massachusetts. Okay, what's the truth? My son says that he will go to rehab if they let him use his medical marijuana there. What's the deal, Mark?
2: Well, this is a tough subject. I mean, most rehabs will not let you, but there are a few out there, and sometimes you have to meet somebody where it's at and where they're at. You know, I don't know any of the history, so I don't want to really get into that clinically with them. But sometimes if they'll go because of that, you might as well at least let them plant some seeds in there.
1: Well, that's like, you know, decades ago, there was in rehabs, there was no MAT at all. You couldn't have anything. Now, I think a couple started. The other ones wanted the business, too. And I think they also figured out through science that it was okay.
2: Mm-hmm. Yeah.
1: Right? Randy?
3: 100%. Yeah. Medication for opiate use disorder, say, has helped decrease the amount of fatal overdoses. I mean, that's been proven. So, yeah. But I remember 10 years ago, you couldn't get into a recovery house setting. It was high barrier for the insurance companies for you to get access to it. It was a very limited resources for a very small percentage of the substance use population. But, you know, and there's still in traditional 12-step meetings, there's still some anxiety around MAT, but you know, I see it every day in the healthcare setting that it saves a lot of lives and helps propel a lot of people to recovery.
1: You know, just you saying, I see it every day in healthcare.
4: So fancy. It's so fancy.
1: Right?
4: I'm like, yeah.
1: It's like, no, is this really Randy?
4: This is Randy.
2: And he's exactly right. Like, as healthcare professionals, like, we'd be stepping over bodies. Mm-hmm. I mean, if we didn't have MAT with fentanyl out there.
1: Mm-hmm. Yeah.
2: I mean, it would be atrocious, don't you think?
3: Oh, yeah, and definitely. And, you know, Philadelphia would be one of the epicenters of the opioid epidemic, and the contaminants that they're putting into the drug supply now. I mean, probably the substances that we all were using years ago aren't nearly the same as what they're cutting agents they're using now, veterinary sedatives and all these things. Xylazine, metatomidine.
1: Yeah.
2: He got it.
3: It's creating a high level of stress on all healthcare systems in Philadelphia, and it's starting to work its way out as well. But
1: yeah, you know, I have a friend who's an emergency doctor at Jeff, and, you know, he said, we're basically now a rehab. I mean, the people come in, we stabilize them, and then we throw them out. There's nothing else to do here anymore. Yeah. He says, that's 80% of what's coming through in an emergency room now.
3: Yeah, and I know Jefferson has a lot of – they have an addictions consult team down at Jefferson because I work – you know, we work with them. But I know at the University of Pennsylvania and Penn Medicine, we have where I work, the Center for Addiction Medicine and Policy. Penn has been very progressive in their approach to substance use disorder. They've hired people like myself and a lot of smart doctors, much smarter than myself.
1: Don't go and underestimate
3: yourself. But they've used a full-scale clinical care package to, like, help people with this disorder because they know there's a social component, there's a medical component, there's a physiological component, there's a lot of – it's a complex disorder, and Penn's been very progressive with how they treat people with substance use disorder. But, yes, people are coming in, especially in Philadelphia, they're coming in and waiting rooms and emergency rooms are being flooded with withdrawal management, people in, like, active withdrawal with the contaminants now. What it's doing to the brain, it's affecting the alpha-2 agonists and it's creating all kinds of other medical complexities that are just fatal. People are actually dying from withdrawal, not necessarily just the substances now as well.
1: Yeah, it's incredible. So, okay, so you graduate Penn State first, and then you graduate. Are you then sort of now living sort of near each other? Are you starting to watch what he's doing at this point?
3: No, I think what I think.
1: Well, where were you?
3: I think why I grew in so much secret to my family was when I graduated college, I was working for a corporation, I was in this rotational program, so I moved to D.C. for a year.
1: Okay.
3: Then I moved to Massachusetts for a year. Then I was in California for some time, and then I moved into Colorado for a couple of years. So they didn't have eyes on me, and if they did, it was for the holidays. So
1: yeah.
3: You know, I was able to keep it away from them, you know, from their eyesight for a pretty long time.
1: Did you remember, like at holidays, Christmas, did you think when he came in?
4: No, I can remember vividly during that time, the anger issues, right? Like I remember vividly, I was like in Colorado for a work trip and we got into this like huge fight. Like it was just like the scale of the anger did not match what the argument was. Mm-hmm. And I mean, like, I think you left me in the middle of Denver.
3: I forgot about that.
4: And yeah, right. But now that I'm like thinking about it, like those, like we used to like have sibling rivalry, but the fights used to get bigger and bigger.
3: Progressively worse,
4: well, in terms of like just us arguing.
1: Was that a result of his addiction?
4: I don't know.
1: He's just being a creep, right?
4: I mean, we always like... That's
3: I
4: what
3: mean, I think
4: dad.
3: when your brain chemistry is being altered so much and your ability to handle conflict, you know, is diminished.
1: Sure.
3: Your maturation process gets, you know, quelled a little bit. So, you know, the ability to be a loving family member kind of goes out the window when you're only caring about getting the next whatever.
1: So you had like a geographical cure distance for all these people. You stayed away from them. Like you could do what you know. It was almost like the first time you went to college, you could do what you wanted. Now you're older, out of college, and you're hiding. Right?
5: Yeah. Mm-hmm. Hiding's the word, isn't it?
3: Yeah.
5: We all right?
3: Addiction grows it in the dark, right?
1: Yeah.
3: And
1: that's a good one. Yeah.
3: And but what happened? I was in Colorado. Then I took a job, and I don't think I've ever probably said this publicly. Back in on the East Coast, just so I could be closer to more connections.
1: The cop man.
3: Yeah, pretty much. And that's when I moved back to the East Coast for that job.
1: Yeah,
3: that's when things really started to progress. That's when the first time my mother and father approached me about it.
1: Okay,
3: and,
1: so what was that like? So, do you remember the first time? I guess your parents or Jamel. You know, what's going on here?
3: Yeah. Well, my mom started to suspect things because I would call home and ask for money. There were bills not getting paid, and they're like, "Wait. You know, you're making more money than we've ever made."
1: Right.
3: And you're 22, 23, 24 years old.
1: Uh-huh.
3: What's going on? But I think my mom knew what was going on, but the fear of finding out that your son has this issue probably like kept her from really addressing it. And my dad sort of just kind of played, you know, in the background. But what happened when I actually was traveling out of the country and I came back and admittedly I was like evicted from an apartment because I wasn't keeping up on the rent.
1: Yeah.
3: So I had no choice but to do what an addict does best, call mom and dad to come bail me out of the situation.
1: Mm-hmm. Was your guy dad a tough, I mean, his profession, he was a tough guy, right?
3: He was.
1: But was he, well, how about with his kids?
3: He was firm, but I mean, I don't think he was.
4: My mom was the tough one.
1: Mom was a... Mm-hmm. The disciplinarian?
3: Yeah.
4: Yes.
3: Yeah.
5: I had the same situation.
4: Yeah.
3: My dad followed whatever my mom.
4: Right. But my dad always, like, because he had a brother that was an addict all his life. And so he would start to pick up on the patterns, but he really wouldn't, like, that probably was a rub between my mom and dad. Because to his point, like, my mom probably didn't want to believe that he was addicted to substances. I remember I was traveling with grandma. We went to Switzerland for a vacation, and I remember vividly I left that trip early because my mom called and said, "Your brother has a drug addiction," and was like so distraught. And I flew home from Switzerland. I remember leaving grandma there.
1: Oh,
4: and,
1: really?
4: Yeah. Did you come home at that point? Yeah, I think you came home at that point. Yeah.
5: Like your family, it sounds like, is so tight, which is awesome, you know?
3: Yeah.
5: And, you know, you mentioned the... We call it, you know, the addicts in denial, but we also call it family denial, right? Where the parents don't want to see it. And I run into it a lot where the parents, like, it's going on right there. And it's like blind to it, you know?
3: Yeah, and I think my mom because my mom had, you know, had her time with using substances, but, you know, she wasn't one of us. She was able to say, oh, I got a job, I'm going to stop. Yeah, I have kids, I'm going to stop. Yeah. Me, I get the job, I keep going. You know, we keep going.
6: Yeah, sure.
3: But so I think she thought that this would just be a phase, not like an ongoing, a progressive and chronic thing that was just going to keep getting worse and worse and worse and worse.
6: Well, you know, stigma in families.
3: Huge.
6: You know, it's, I know in my when I was in, I went to rehab for 3 months. My mother told people I was in California on a training program.
4: Yeah. I mean, I'm laughing, but that's, it's true.
6: You know, the other thing, the secrets of, in my family, when I got the pardon from the president, my mother said to me, don't tell anybody. Don't tell anybody.
3: It was and on every television. Then it was on the news.
6: It was, I was, I did such, what's the word? I traumatized my parents.
3: Mm. Yeah.
6: And didn't care until my daughter did it to me.
4: Hmm. Interesting.
5: Did your mom see you on the news then? Like it was on the news eventually about the pardon.
6: They were dead.
5: Oh, okay. Gotcha.
6: Yeah. I'm just saying what she would have done.
5: Oh, what she would have done. Okay. Yeah. I gotcha.
6: Yeah. Yeah. So what we did to our parents, but again, what do we do to our brothers and sisters? Yeah. I have a sister, an older sister. I never thought anything about it. Nothing.
3: I mean, I always care, but the disease won every single time. I mean, I would intrinsically care about what was happening to them.
6: Yeah, yeah, yeah.
3: But the desire to use was just, it got to a point that it just overtook everything.
6: I mean, when the cat was out of the bag in your house, everybody, where were you? What was going on with you? You were supportive of your parent? Were you angry at him or what?
4: Well, I mean, at first, I mean, I was going, you know, when he went into rehab, I was at the family program. Mm-hmm. I was going to Al-Anon with my mom. But it got to a point where I just was tired of it because, you know, his addiction and, you know, I don't want to like make him feel bad now, but his addiction took a lot of time away from my relationship with my mother, especially. I mean, it got so bad to a point like a couple of years before my mom died that I wasn't even talking to my mother. And my mother and I were like so close. And I had my first child. So like every woman wants to have that experience with their mother where their mother's there. But because she was kind of like focused on her son, she really wasn't there for me in the way that I needed to. And then by the time she realized or by the time he was kind of away, she got sick. Yeah. And so like one of the things I've just been, you know, actively just trying to reconcile is that I know that he was sick, right? I know that. But I resented my mom for a very long time. Like even when she was sick, I had a hard time kind of turning that off because I was so mad at the dynamic between the two of them.
6: I can totally relate. Mm-hmm. I have two daughters. One of my wife, our focus was on the one that was having the most problems, not really considering the other one. Hey, hello, I'm here.
4: Right. I used to always say that to my mom. I'm like, I need my mom too.
6: Yeah.
4: But you're okay. You're fine.
6: Exactly.
4: But I'm like, I need you. Like, you know, like I miss our shopping trips. I miss going out to eat with you. Like I miss the phone calls. And I mean, it got really toxic towards the end.
6: Jamila, when you said just now, I don't want to make you feel bad, Randy.
4: Mm-hmm.
6: It's the truth. I mean, it's cool.
4: I know.
6: I
4: can take it.
6: I understand why, because
4: I don't want to like, we've grown so much as siblings, like our relationship is the best it's ever been.
6: Yeah.
4: So, you know, part of it is like, these telling these stories help other people, but I also don't want to rehash some of the trauma. Cause I mean, it was like some pretty dark days. Mm-hmm. I remember like, and this is not, you know, but I remember after I had my son, he wrote me like a 10-page manifesto because he was so high, right? And I'm like, But I know, and I believe in my heart that it was all the disease, and that was never, you know, never his intent.
6: They say, hate the disease, not the person.
4: No, yeah, exactly.
6: Yeah, yeah, it's. It's I find it interesting. You know, I'm like looking at you too, and I'm thinking of my sister and me, and like there's a lot of similarities. You know.
4: Yeah.
6: It's and you have three older brothers, right? Three brothers.
5: I have three older brothers, and you know, I was actually thinking of when you guys were talking because you said something there. You said that you guys are closer than ever now, yeah. Right? Mm-hmm. So it's like, you know, fighting this disease together. Right. And, yeah. And you, you know, how's that for you to see that, that you guys have gotten even tighter?
4: Yeah. Well, we had to, yeah. Right? Like both of our yeah. parents died within yeah. the last two years back to back. And I remember after my mom died, he was like, I guess you're my mom now. And I'm like, yeah. Oh, geez. Well, don't think that I'm going to, you know, let you off the hook the way mommy did. But like, yeah. we have a very small family, like at the holidays now, it's really just us and you know, our kids and my husband. So we know we have to kind of work through this together.
6: Absolutely. Hey, by the way, Mike Burke writes here, what's MAT?
5: So MAT is medically assisted treatment, and it's like Suboxone,
6: yeah, we know
5: Vivitrol.
6: I was surprised.
5: Not everybody knows the acronym, so I guess.
6: I know. We still love you, Mike, okay?
5: He's probably sitting on the beach.
6: He probably is. Again, our number is 610-632-8601. Can we take the break now? Let's take a break and
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1: Welcome back to Clean and Sober Radio. If you're a first-time listener or viewer, Mark and I have been doing this show for about 13 years. Serious subject. We have a lot of fun doing it, and we hope that we help a lot of people see that there is hope and a good life after you get in the recovery.
2: Absolutely. And if anybody's sitting out there today struggling with addiction, get out of isolation, reach out for help. There is help out there, as we always say.
1: Yeah. I mean, I didn't want to get into recovery because I thought it'd be no more fun.
2: It was the same way. I don't know if you had that experience. I remember thinking, my life is over. I mean, it's such a strange thing. I was just talking to somebody today about that, where like they're starting to enjoy stuff again. Mm-hmm. It's so great to see. Did you have that same feeling?
3: I mean, my life had been so surrounded by substances and just that lifestyle, that not having that, I didn't know what that looked like for me after a while.
2: Scary.
3: But it looks a lot, but it's a lot better on this side. I can definitely say that.
1: Okay, so you get into treatment.
3: Mm-hmm.
1: You go through that. And you start to live in that, I guess you call them halfway houses.
3: Recovery houses, sober living, yeah.
1: And you did that for several years,
3: mm-hmm.
1: and it gave you a base.
3: Yes.
1: You went to meetings,
3: mm-hmm.
1: you got a network of people, it gave you a base of how to live your life. And then recently you decide, you know what, I'm ready to move on. I'll tell you something, when you told me that, I really felt like you got it covered, man. You did what you had to do. It's time to move on and not get stuck, because you can get stuck in all this stuff. But the idea of all this is to live a productive and happy life. Mm-hmm. That's the whole deal here. So tell us about, you made the decision to leave the recovery homes, and then what happened? What all this great stuff happened to you?
3: I mean, the great stuff started happening while I was in the recovery home. I mean, I owe a tremendous debt of gratitude to Unity Sober Living for giving me an opportunity to find my way and get engaged with Alcoholics Now, a 12-step fellowship, get a sponsor, start working steps, get a home group and be involved in my own recovery, because that was the foundation for the repairing of the relationship with Jamila, the regaining custody of my son, and starting to get some financial security. The recovery house is where that began. And it also, I was also a house manager in a recovery house setting as well. That gave me some, made me feel good. It gave me some, you know, things to like, you know, some sense of achievement, if you will. You know, for people early in recovery, life can look so bleak that those little things start to build on each other. And then, you know, I worked at a trash company for 2 years. It wasn't a glamorous job, but it really taught me responsibility. It really taught me showing up when I didn't feel like showing up. It taught me life lessons that are very important. You know, sobriety will allow you some really good blessings, right? But if we miss the lesson before the blessing, sometimes we can't handle the blessing, right? And after working at that job for a couple of years, I was able to get an opportunity at University of Pennsylvania at the Center for Addiction Medicine and Policy. And we worked down in the hospitals and at Penn Medicine. And I was able to take some of the darkest times in my life and transform them into a career.
1: What do you do there? Tell us what you do there. It's amazing.
3: Yeah, so this is it's multifaceted. We have a hotline that we run. It's called the Penn Medicine Warm Line, which is a substance use hotline. Similar to the one you announced, and we get people same day access to treatment, buprenorphine. We get them connected to care, even if they're uninsured. We get individuals connected to care, even if they're uninsured as well. But I also work in the hospital setting as well, in the emergency departments, providing bedside peer support to families and patients coming in. Just having suffered overdoses or in withdrawal or things like that, and helping them, you know, like I said, Penn Medicine is very progressive about how they treat. So it's not only medicine, but they provide social supports, and they hire someone like myself who's actually been a patient in that setting to help facilitate some of the care that goes on in
1: Randy,
3: the hospital.
1: Randy, do you know what the hotline number is? Do you remember?
3: Yeah, I do know the hotline number.
1: Okay.
3: The Penn Medicine Warm Line is, yeah. I should know this by heart.
1: Yeah.
3: But I use it so much, and it is a really valuable resource. And the number is 484. I'm getting to it. I'm sorry.
1: All right, okay.
3: Yeah, 484-278-1679. 484-278-1679. 1679.
1: And if somebody calls that number, what should they expect to happen?
3: They can expect somebody with lived experience or trained in substance use disorder to answer the phone and give them compassionate care, and we'll listen to whatever their situation may be. If they need to get, if they ran out of their medication or they've missed their appointment or they need to find a detox, or we provide Lyft transportation, we pray for prescriptions, we get people down into our emergency departments for assessments.
1: And these are not just students, correct?
3: No, these are professionals. These are people with lived experience, some in recovery, some not, very, very, very highly qualified, highly capable individuals that triage a number of substance use related crises, if you will, when the people, and they're not all crises, but people that are just reaching out for help. Hey, my doctor was out of town this week and I missed my appointment, but I need my Suboxone because if I don't have it, I'll be sick and I don't want to return to you. So we get those sort of.
1: How do you get that number out? I've never heard of it. Is it published somewhere?
3: Yeah, well, it's on our website.
1: University of Pennsylvania's website?
3: Yeah, pencamp.org. Okay. There's a lot of resources about the new drug supply, what sort of resources we have. We also, another big thing we do a lot of research because we're a university, right? So universities do research, and we use a lot of the findings that we have to sort of outline how we give care to individuals. So it's a great resource.
1: You are the poster child for doing exactly what you're supposed to do in recovery.
3: Thank you.
1: And you're going to go a long way, man.
3: Thank you.
1: You're going to help a lot of people. That's the most important.
3: That's the goal.
1: Jamila, let's talk about your event that's coming up, Reflections on Recovery. Mm-hmm. Can you tell our audience what it's all about?
4: Yeah, so it's an event that we did for the first time last year during Recovery Month. And, you know, one of the things that I think is important in terms of my work as a commissioner is I have the power to convene. I have the power to bring people together to talk about important topics. And we have an office of drug and alcohol that does a lot of important work for our friends and neighbors. But I wanted to do something special during Recovery Month to talk about our family's story. So this is our second one on September 9th at the Temple Ambler campus from 3 to 5. My brother and I will be sharing the stage with Congresswoman Madeline Dean and her son, Harry, who have a similar journey to us. They're just probably about a decade ahead of where we're at. We want to be able to show during Recovery Month that recovery is possible, and we want to talk about our journeys to help give other people hope and show what's possible. And I know you're going to be moderating that event, which I'm so
1: honored.
4: Excited that you're going to do that for us. Trick me with any questions.
1: There's no trick. It's Halloween is the only time there's tricks. Okay?
4: But it's an important event, and I encourage everyone to come if they're able.
1: Okay, guys, thank you so much. I want to ask you one last thing.
4: Okay.
1: Do you have something you'd like to say to your brother?
4: Oh, so you're trying to make me cry.
1: Yeah,
4: of course.
1: Go ahead. It's so sweet.
4: I know, it's so sweet.
1: I watch you during the whole show. I'm getting choked up, actually.
4: Yes.
1: And I'm looking how you're looking at him.
4: Yeah. No, listen, I mean, it's been a hard journey. And I'm so proud of you, really. I miss mommy and daddy every day, but I think your recovery kind of helps make this journey without them that much easier. And I'm just really happy that I got my brother back. Really.
1: Beautiful. Beautiful.
4: Thank you. Thanks for making me tear up. I think he's crying more than I
1: am. It's okay.
4: So
1: it's good.
4: It was hard.
1: Hey, remember, if you or a loved one is struggling with addiction, help is available. Please call 1-800-662-HELP. That's 662-HELP. For Clean and Sober Radio, I'm Gary Hendler.
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11: 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I can't even talk today. I'm so excited to ask you whether you watched the doubleheader preseason Thursday night football game last night, Jeff.
12: No. And there was no Phillies.
11: There was no Phillies. That's why I thought it had a shot.
12: No, I think it was the night off for sports.
11: The Raiders ended up winning at the end. Mm-hmm. Very, very nice. And then, no, I did not stay up for Niners Chargers starting at 10 o'clock East Coast time.
12: Chargers have their excuse this year for why they're not going to be good.
11: Everybody's got to get one ready.
12: Well, but the Chargers have one every year. Like they've had 1 year every year since I was a little kid. I mean, this year it'll be that their center just went down. So
11: that's a big loss.
12: Yeah, it is. It's a big loss, but you know what? That's what the NFL is about. Unfortunately, is about surviving injuries and next man up.
11: I'm doing my best to not react or overreact or even respond to anything coming out of training camp until I see them on a football field, because everything is new and I don't really want to hear about the AJ Brown stuff anymore. I'll be very glad when this game ends on Saturday night so they can just all move on.
12: Everybody has a chance at this time of year to make it to the Super Bowl except the Browns.
11: Except the Browns. Always except the Browns.
12: I cannot believe I didn't even think we would actually mention the Browns, but I'm stunned at this point that Deshaun Watson is not only in the league, but it now appears to be the leader in the clubhouse as a starting quarterback.
11: What's that tell you about the rest of the quarterbacks on that roster?
12: What does it tell you about the Browns organization? I mean, even their owner has said out loud that Deshaun Watson was a failed experiment. So what exactly, not experiment, at this point it's an experiment to bring him back. How are they going to do this? I mean, you and I have talked in the past about players with this kind of reputation and this kind of baggage playing on teams. Are they actually going to sell Watson jerseys?
11: They'll try. And there will be people that buy them, Jeff. There will be people who do not care about what he does off the field if he throws touchdowns.
12: So,
11: and you know that.
12: Neither you or I have daughters. No. However, if I saw somebody walking down the street wearing a Deshaun Watson jersey, I would make sure to keep my daughter 500 feet away. Like, what possible reason could you have to wear that jersey?
11: I wouldn't wear it and I wouldn't put it on my kids, but you know, it's,
12: well, now I'm going to ask you the awkward question. What would happen? What would you do if the Eagle, I don't think Jeffrey Lurie would allow it, but
11: we went through this years ago. And I think the difference, look, I'm not trying to defend Michael Vick's actions pre being here, but I think part of the difference was the contrition afterwards and what he did afterwards. You know, you do the time, the crime, you do the time. He did the time. He came out and he tried to be a different person from every account that you see. Where have you seen that about Deshaun Watson? Anywhere.
12: I don't know.
11: And so
12: I'm just baffled by it.
11: The whole thing, you know, the thing I did want to ask, you talk about ownership. Did you see this week another private equity sale in the NFL?
12: In the NFL, yeah. Uh-huh.
11: And 10% stake
12: private equity is everywhere.
11: So here's what I don't get. Why a private equity firm can own parts of six teams?
12: Private equity owns a large portion of minor league baseball now.
11: Why, I know.
12: Yeah, so why can't they? If you're a fan, I wouldn't be thrilled by the idea of an owner owning. It doesn't make any sense to me that an owner can own multiple teams. And I don't know why private equity can get away with it when individual owners can't. I mean,
11: that was my exact thing as a fan. Look, you know, it bugs me that Josh Harris owns Washington, the Devils.
12: Correct.
11: And
12: they're at least in different leagues. Yes.
11: This company that bought into the Falcons yesterday owns three other NFL teams. And apparently the rules, parts of, they have 10% in the Falcons, 7% someplace else. But apparently the rules are you can have part of six teams. As a fan, I don't want my owner supporting another team that's competing against me. Like that, I don't.
12: There's a built-in disincentive for winning if you have a partial owner who's got hands in each team. Because if a partial owner excuse me has ownership in a team that has a chance to go to the Super Bowl and has another team that doesn't, is there pressure at trade deadline time? I mean, this is taking it to the extreme, but is there pressure at trade deadline time for this private equity to say to the general manager, hey, by the way, you have no chance this year. Why don't you get some picks and why don't you trade the receiver to the other team that I have that needs a receiver in order to get over the top?
11: And take a little money off our books.
12: Right. Yeah. Yeah. There are dangers to this that are foreseeable. And for some reason, despite the foreseeability, they're allowing certain things to happen. It's the same thing that we talk about with gambling.
11: Yeah. It's I think I joked with you the other day. I saw the memes online of shoeless Joe Jackson next to the FanDuel ad on the outfield at Field yes, of Dreams.
12: I missed that until you pointed that out.
11: And it's like, you know, you have to have a cognitive dissonance to watch sports these days, to take a hard stand on gambling while watch a gambling ad every other thing, mm-hmm. to say for the love of the game while private equity buys up hockey rink time and baseball teams and football teams, because in the end, they don't care about the fan experience. They care about making money. And I like an owner who cares about making money because of the fan experience. And that is not how private equity works. And we know that.
12: How many teams? I haven't gone through the list. We should do this in the coming weeks. How many teams are now owned by families at this point? Very few.
11: Probably very few. Mm-hmm. And I mean,
12: in a lot of sports.
11: Now, by the way, that may not be the perfect answer, because look at the Lakers right now over a family.
12: Well, it's not just the Lakers. It's the Dodgers. It's every team in which Walter has a finger in it.
11: That's
12: now a question. And there was even a question about whether, and I don't want to get off of the NFL yet, but because there's another absurdity happening in the NFL. But if you look at Walter and the situation that they're in now, there's even been questions, because I think Shohei Ohtani has a clause in his contract that would allow him to get out if Walter leaves, especially since most of his salary is deferred.
11: I was going to say, how do you feel about that deferred salary if you realize the guy paying it is struggling greatly? I mean, it's basically Bernie Madoff with the Mets at this point.
12: Yeah, but here's the question, is how did two leagues totally miss this?
11: Because they wanted the money. It
12: was a lot of money, but it's now creating total chaos. I mean, it hasn't created an MLB yet. It clearly has created chaos in the NBA. It's led to lawsuits and threats of lawsuits and all sorts of other stuff that is going to be a real problem going forward.
11: Yeah. I mean, I don't know how they unwind that Lakers family drama there. Then you got the guy, I enjoyed the owner that owns 4% of the team for the Lakers. He's like, I'm not selling him.
12: He's like, I'm all in.
11: I'm looking forward to working with Chris Schoenheiker. Let's do this. He's like excited.
12: By the way, he could have bought the team if he wanted to. Apparently, he's worth like $15 billion. So,
11: was it offered to him? It sounds like this kind of.
12: I don't think so. This kind of, look, we don't want to get into the politics of this, but this smells.
11: Everything I read was this came together in 72 hours.
12: Yeah, and right after the FIFA stuff fell apart, too.
11: And after the Walter insurance issue. And everything that you read is that he is desperately trying to sell assets to pay off loans. And I mean, there's another story about that.
12: But here's the problem. And we don't know anything that would suggest that Josh Harris has any of these problems. But when the issue came up of him buying the Commanders, people were talking about the idea of him, is he going to leverage
11: the Sixers?
12: Exactly. And so this is the problem with it. There used to be more stringent standards about what would happen with ownership and how owners could get involved and where the money could come from. Now you have a situation where they're leveraging assets, which are other teams and other leagues, in order to buy on debt other teams. And if you have a problem with one, it creates chaos in all. And they shouldn't allow that.
11: And you've got, and we'll get back to the football in a second, but you've got it in basketball too with the Suns. You see that issue, the story I sent you of Matt Ishbia?
12: Yeah. It's good. Talk about it.
11: So basically, he financed much of those $4 billion purchase of the Suns by borrowing $2.3 million against his United Wholesale mortgage. Well, this strategy allowed him to retain control of the mortgage company, but created risk if the stock price declined. Well, now UWM disclosed a $603 million loss to a failed interest rate hedge and received $2.1 billion financial lifeline by Oak Tree Capital. If the stock fell sharply after the announcement, it's down nearly 90% since the company went public. So the Sun's value could decrease or increase, but there could be a margin call by people to try and get, like, it just... sports are getting messy.
12: Well, to be fair, Phoenix fans are used to this when they had the Coyotes. So,
11: well, but isn't that concerning? Like, are we learning any lessons?
12: Are we learning any lessons?
11: Not no, us. Look,
12: the fact is that most people that listen to this and us are financially responsible to the point that we don't take on too much debt that we can handle. We have a country and we have now sports owners and private equity and all sorts of people that think debt is a good thing. There is so much debt that they are taking on that they are leveraging each other to the point that things topple. It's literally like playing Jenga with money. And it's just a matter of time with some.

0: positive. And that's what I thought we were going to talk about today. But we do.
1: Oh, we will.
0: I know, but we need to talk because there's one NFL situation that is just beyond bordering on absurd.
1: Tell me.
0: One of involves a player that was signed as an undrafted free agent by the Eagles originally, and now he's moved on to another team, and he's in practices, and he's getting paid for the summer, and he's actively looking to go back to college because of the recent ruling that said, the five-year ruling that said you have 5 years from a certain date. But the situation was intended for players or student athletes, as I still choose to call them, that they were still there, or that they hadn't moved on and started taking money as professional athletes. And then there was a TRO issued by Louisiana. And so now colleges are actively recruiting players that are technically in the NFL. And players that are on NFL training camp rosters, getting salaries, are now pitching themselves to colleges.
1: What could go wrong, Jeff?
0: Look, they're not the star players, okay? But if you're now a head coach sitting there going, wait a second, the reason that why do they have these games, these preseason games? It is not for the starters, right? Is it fair to say that the reason that the training camps games exist and coaches still want to have three games is to give the opportunity to fill out the roster of the guys that aren't the top picks, that aren't?
1: Yeah, I'm surprised the starters show up at the games.
0: Yeah. Well, now you're going to have a situation where coaches are going to say, well, screw this. If these guys aren't even committed to being here and they're just going to see whether or not they're going to make a minimum or whatever their salary in the NFL, or they're going to constantly, while they're working out with us, market themselves to go back to college if they can get more money. Again, everybody's entitled to get as much money as they can, as fairly as they can. But there has to be some place that you can count on people. I mean, again, this is bordering on absurd, and I'm frustrated by it because I've had to deal with this now with Dusty May. And if you saw what Dusty May said this week, he said, look, it's not sustainable to be a coach somewhere where every single day somebody's looking to get more money and looking to leave and there's no contracts. Now there's a situation where NFL players are saying, you know what, I'm going back to college. Maybe I'll let you know the week before training camp is over.
1: Yeah, none of this is good. And I feel bad for the kids on the end of the roster who commit to a school. And then the coach is going to be like, well, I'm going to bring in this kid that got his tryout in the NFL and replace you.
0: And that kid's going to lose a scholarship.
1: Yeah. Like, that's just, it's not good.
0: I've told you all along the answer to all of this is contracts. I know it sounds oversimplified.
1: Says the contract guy, but no, right. You're right, because
0: enforsible contracts is the answer to all of this.
1: It would stop.
0: I'll answer a lot of it.
1: It would stop some of the Wild West that is going on and require some type of consistency. All right. Well, so we traveled this week, Jeff. Do you want to go to our interview with Sean Chacon, and then we'll come back and talk some Phillies after that, since we'll be in a baseball mood?
0: Absolutely.
2: All right, Jeff, we took a road trip. We decided to come to Trenton, get out of the studio, see each other in person, and hang out with the manager in the Trenton Thunder, Sean Chacon.
3: Hello.
2: What's going on?
3: You're looking at it. A lot of baseball.
2: We are looking at it. We are in heaven right now. We're in the dugout looking at the baseball field a couple hours before the game. Talk to us about what this is like for you this time, other than being interrupted by us.
3: It's amazing. I mean, like I said, you're seeing it now, and if this is work, then like I tell my wife, I'm like, I'm going to be working till the day I die, because it's the stadium, the guys, just the feel of baseball. And you know what's coming. You know, you look at the clock. It's 3 o'clock. Batting practice is coming. You see the grounds crew preparing the field for BP. Anybody who's a fan of baseball and you've been around, like, you know that feeling. So I'm just grateful.
0: This is supposed to be work. It is hard work. And we're out here and your guys are out on the field. It's now 3 o'clock. You've got 3.5 hours before a game. What makes this special to see these guys out here working this hard?
3: The repetitiveness of it, that it's, I don't know what day it is exactly, but I believe we have like 15 games left out of an 80 game season.

0: schedule. So when you do the math, you just look at the fact that they're here again Tuesday, or what is it, Monday, August 17th. We're just finishing up the dog days of summer, and they're still out here, and the enthusiasm's still there. That, you know, the excitement, the hope, you know what I mean, is still there. And you know, not to be dismissive of the league, but we're two games back of first place, you know, so there's things to play for.
1: So as a coach, when you're coaching at this level, you have to juggle, I think, between winning and developing. How do you balance those two things?
0: I mean, I should ask whoever's watching how we're doing, because it seems impossible when you think about it. First of all, the roster turnover, you know, we've had, obviously, with the draft midseason, that kind of turned our roster over a little bit, disrupted, I guess, if you will, the chemistry, the vibe of the team a little bit. Got into the second half, and there was the NCAA eligibility thing that came about, that we lost 8 players there. So it was kind of like, here we go, turning the roster over again. And I'm sitting here thinking, like, how do you coach to win, manage to win? How do you have each player still buying in every day on the little things that you need to do to win, you know, when that's what's happening? So, I mean, we're just in it with them. We try to stay true to them. We try to be honest with them about, you know, what the draft league is and what we're doing, what we're still trying to accomplish. For a lot of them, it's still getting signed and getting a chance to play affiliated baseball. And it still happens up to this point. Williamsport just had one of their players signed with an affiliate yesterday. So again, the message is keep playing, keep trying to move up the ladder. In the meantime, let's try to win some games and have some fun.
2: You go from amateur players in the first half to pro players in the second half. You go from guys who sort of their eligibility in college is exhausted. So is there more urgency now? How do guys come in now in the second half of the season compared to the first half?
0: I mean, it's different for sure. They come in, I guess, some of them come in with a chip on their shoulders. Some of them come in disappointed, or I guess pouting, for lack of a better, you know, term, because they didn't get signed or drafted. And I totally understand that feeling. A lot of them were given this really high hope of, you know, through the agents and advisors, mind you, selling them, you know, some bad juju in my mind. A lot of them get these hopes. And as coach, we have to tell them, look, there's this small percentage of you are going to actually get drafted. Look around. And if you're wondering if it's you or not, then it's probably not you, because you can tell. You know, we had guys in the first half like Augie Lopez, you know, some standout players that, you know, went later in the draft too, but that you just knew they were going to be guys. So, you know, the challenge is to get them remotivated, to keep them locked in, to get them to understand that their journey is going to be different than everybody else's. But at the same time, it's still a journey and they're still on the path. So it's a matter of, like, this is usually the spot where they decide if they want to do it anymore or not.
1: Well, how do you have to have the mental strength to do this? Because when I used to coach T-ball and then travel ball, I used to tell the kids when we would come to a minor league game that every one of these guys was the best guy in their town or the best guy in their region. And now they get here and now they're the best guy in their town and their best, but they're not even the best guy on their team. And how much mental toughness do you have to keep going and to say that you still have a shot?
0: Well, I mean, Jeff Manta was the manager for me my first year in this league as a pitching coach. And I remember the first speech he gave to the first group of guys that came in the beginning of the season. And that was, guess what? You're all prom kings. Okay. Like, you are all prom kings. So what that means is there's not one anymore, you know, and now it sticks with me because it's true. Like, they come in and they're the guy. Now you're here and you're like, well, I'm used to being the guy, but then, you know, and it's humbling. It really is. But again, it kind of separates the guys who are meant to do it and who want to do it and understand from the guys who it was superficial, if you will.
2: You get guys that come in from very different college programs at this point, different levels. What are the things you have to learn about them before you can know how to coach them?
0: I mean, the biggest thing that stands out when we get these guys is that they're not developing, you know, at the college level. It doesn't matter if they're at a big conference, a mid-major, a JUCO, a Division II. What we're learning is that development is lost on a lot of them. Now, to what level is the trick, right? Is we don't know, like, how much we have to teach guys still, or how much you can't assume that they already know. And I think that's the trick, is we just treat them like they're all brand new, you know, and we're starting basically from scratch. scratch at a pro level.
3: You know, you talk about the tools. When a player comes in with impressive tools, but they've been inconsistent in their development, how do you determine whether they need a mechanical change, a mental adjustment, what type of support they need to get them to the next step?
0: I think it's by results. You know, we get, like, we'll have guys, you'll get to talk to Joey Colucci, one of the guys I mentioned. He's a specimen. He's got 95 plus, you know, he's got a nasty slider. And then you ask yourself, like, well, why or why not? And you watch, and then you can kind of pick and choose. Each guy's different. There's guys that I mentioned too, and I won't say any of the names, but you'll maybe be able to talk to him and see, okay, maybe there's this pressure mentally. Maybe there's physical, like Julian Stevens, he's had bad luck physically, you know? So every single one of them has their own separate challenge, if you will, that as coaches and managers, we got to figure out so that we can then in turn get the best out of them, put them in the right situation. So a lot of my job comes down to just sitting back and talking to these guys and learning them and just getting to know them. After that, I mean, the mechanics part's easy. The mental part is a work in progress, I think, for everybody in baseball anyway, because it's such a challenging game. So, you know, above all, I think we just give them the experience that we've had. Me, myself, Ron, JJ, as coaches, we share experience and perspective, and I think they take what they can from it.
1: Well, one of your guys just walked by with a cup of something. All I keep thinking is about, now you've been in thousands of different dugouts. When you were coming up, the nutrition was not the same.
0: That reminds me of the vegetable beef soup we used to have in
1: what's he eating over there? Now, is he eating something healthy, or is he got Chick-fil-A in a cup over there?
0: I think it's cereal. I don't know.
4: Oh, it's honey-covered peanut butter pretzel.
0: There you go. There's the answer.
1: The nutrition hasn't gotten much better.
0: You know what? It is. It's, we found the easy way to get what we need for the short period of time. And you can, you know, just like any good chef, whatever's in there, we can make up something tasty enough to eat for sure.
1: But nutrition is now a part of the game. Unlike when you were coming up, nutrition wasn't something that was focused on by the organization. And at least from what we saw just 10 years ago, major league organizations did not give the minor league organizations support in that area to make sure that they were at their optimal health.
0: Right. Not even close. Mm-hmm. I mean, we joke about it on how we took care of ourselves back in the day and how you, like, if we'd had more, I guess, guidance like they do now, maybe it would have extended our careers. Maybe we would have got more out of ourselves. But you walk around, you look at these guys, you can tell there's definite emphasis and care taken into the fitness, the nutrition level, just individually for these guys anyway, but you also come into the clubhouse and it's better. I will say that. And again, it's the draft league. So I'll say this, I'll speak for Trent and Thunder themselves. Like, they do it right. We're conscious of visiting teams, where they stay on the road, the nutrition that they get pregame, postgame, places to work out and get all the other stuff needed. They take care of your family. Now that part, I feel like, is one of the main reasons I'm still part of the Trent and Thunder organization.
3: I've wanted to ask you again about mound visits. Jeff said I asked before, but I watched Zach Wheeler a couple weeks ago, and Caleb Cotham came out in the fifth inning, and he did not want him out there at all. You could see it on his face. What is it like when you go out there? Maybe you've been the guy on the mound who did not want the manager out there at that point.
0: Wanted him out.
3: So how do you know what they need at that moment when you have a guy who knows you don't want to be out there, but they need you to help get through where they are?
0: Well, that's just the competitor, the stubbornness of being a young athlete, I guess, and your ego, ultimately. Like, I look back and I didn't want to see the pitching coach come out. I knew why, of course. Like, when stuff's going bad, you don't want somebody to remind you why, you know, because in your mind, everything's going fast. You're like, I know. And there's been instances where I was like, don't come out, and didn't maybe turn my back to a pitching coach because of that level of competitiveness that I'm like, I know type thing. And we get that at this level. You know, try to tell any athlete during the game that they're doing something wrong, you're not going to get a very good response. I'm just saying. So as coaches learn, you learn to just pick your spot after. But that being said, as coaches, we don't care if they want us out there or not, okay? Because we know that there needs to be a break in the action, or they need to hear something, or you need to slow them down ultimately. But yeah, you know, being an athlete, like, we know that they're capable of doing, you know, what they need to do, but we also, like, you're going to do your part. Last night I went out and Justin Williams, who's pitching, was struggling, and I think he looked at me like I was going to take him out, and death stare, like, better not take me out, bases loaded, you know, like one out left in the game. And I'm like, and he's like, and I just looked at him and I'm like, sometimes it's just like, hey, you good? You know, like, we're all with you, but like, just taking a pulse. And then, you know, his response was like, yeah, I got this, let's go. And I'm like, fine, okay. But again, don't know what a coach is going to tell you when he's coming out of the dugout. And you're probably thinking it's nothing good.
1: So do you play golf at all?
0: I do. I love golf. I love it.
1: The worst thing that ever happens is you take a lesson and then the next time you go out, all you're doing is thinking about every single thing you've been told and you can't hit the golf ball. Is that the same thing as when you go out to the mound?
0: You know what it is? No, it's like you hit a shot and you know what you did wrong. And then whoever you're playing with was like, oh, hey, I think you just did this. And you're like, yeah, I know. I know. Be quiet. I think it's closer to that, honestly.
1: So do you not? So if you see their arm slot is wrong, is that the wrong time to tell them?
0: Yeah, I think so. I think it depends who your audience is, right? So I think if it's an important part of the game, it's more about what needs to happen, the game plan. If it's that drastic of a mechanical thing, then you have no choice. Like, hey, you're not finishing. You need to get extension, or hey, you're jumping. So again, though, most of the time you're telling them and they're sitting there nodding at you. Yep. Okay. But it's like in the ear.
1: And now get out.
0: Gone instantly. Yeah. Now get out of here.
1: All right. So then the real question is, this is the secret that people who don't play baseball want to know. What's the point of all the guys in the infield going out to the mound? Is it encouragement? Because Bryce Harper never goes to the mound. And you're like, why do guys go to the mound?
0: It's got
1: to
0: be a college thing. Well, I know when I go out there just to talk to the pitcher, he'll start jogging. And most of the time I'll be like, go. We don't need you. Sometimes if it's a game, you know, again, a high leverage situation and we want to share something, I'll let him come in. But I don't get it either. Trust me. I'm like, nobody invited you. Like, get out of here.
1: What's the funniest thing you've ever heard anybody say when there's been a mound visit?
0: Yeah, honestly, I won't say these jokes on the radio, but my thing, Ron Mayhay, like when we go out there, our biggest goal is to make sure that we get that pitcher to not think about that pitch or that at bat for at least 5 seconds. So there's usually a dirty joke that's being told. I'll be honest with you.
3: Can you sense when we're in the stands, we're watching and we're like, oh, you can feel the momentum changing. How much sooner does it hit you in the dugout that it's time to do something?
0: Oh, you can feel it. You're rolling in like, you know, a wrecking ball most of the time. And once you are at a certain level, especially the draft league, stuff can change in a blink of an eye. You kind of learn to see the signs, you know, and pitching especially, like once these guys start overthrowing and you see they're trying to strike out guys rather than get outs, you, like that's an easy sign that things are just going to snowball from there.
3: Jeff and I talk regularly about how players act, how they carry themselves, and when they don't do well, how they act. Do they slam their helmet? It drives me nuts when a player slams their helmet, because if I'm on the other team, I'm looking, going, I'm in their head. How do you work with guys to have a poker face, to not show their true feelings? Or is it that you try to channel those emotions so that they do show their feelings in a more productive way?
0: You channel it, because if you're a competitor, an athlete, baseball, it builds up on you. You go, it's, you know, 3 out of 10 is 700, but with those 7 times, if they come 7 times in a row, you're swallowing a lot of pride, a lot of ego as you come in the dugout. Now, I just kind of make fun of guys if they come in and throw their helmet or whatever and it's flying around, and I'm like, bad helmet, you know, like I'll yell something out, stupid helmet, how dare you, you know, and just kind of make light of it at first, right? Even though I know they're fuming, but at the same time, it's, you kind of want to see guys get frustrated as a manager, as a coach, not to the point where you're throwing stuff, obviously. And you'll see the difference between guys that do it as like, it's eyewash kind of, and it's like something they'll just do every time, or guys that really mean it. I could tell the guys that come in and they kind of just, they squeeze their helmet and they stand there for a second. They might set the helmet down firmly, but those are the guys that actually feel it, but then understand, okay, baseball, I chose it. Let's move on.
1: When you see it coming in, that's one thing. What do you do if you see it as they're walking out there? What do you see it if you see the pitcher clenching the ball too tight as he's going out to the mound, or you see one of the batters grabbing his helmet and just looking like there's, like he's going up there dreading it instead of saying, I'm going to go kill that ball?
0: You try to get their attention and let them know to relax, breathe. With the pitchers, it's really hard. You know, you can see them when they squeeze it trying too hard. If I get a chance to get them in the dugout or while they're on the way up there or out there, I'll be like, hey, man, take a deep breath. Relax. Allow yourself to do what you want to do up here. The testosterone thing for guys at this age, it gets in the way. And I try to tell them, hey, less is more. Slow is fast, you know, smooth is fast. I try to say things that they can relate to in different ways other than like, hey, don't squeeze the ball so hard or don't swing so fast, but just a general thing. Relax your face to something where they're like, huh, okay. And just really a change of thought will relax them naturally.
3: Has managing yourself made you more sympathetic to managers coming up?
0: Tell me about it. Listen, it's made me sympathetic to managers, coaches, okay? Even coaches that I've had, even my coaches this year, like, the grounds crew, everything, umpires, managing yourself is a real thing, you know, and I've gotten better at it. And this year I feel like through trial and error, again, like I'm really learning about being a leader, and it's kind of awesome to tell you the truth. Like the stuff that I see in a moment and then experience after, and then I'm like, it's awesome because I'm like, this is, I want to develop too, you know?
1: Well, I'm going to take you back a little bit to when you were pitching. Did you ever know, did you have that feeling that you were in the batter's head?
0: Absolutely. I mean,
1: can you tell us?
0: I do it now. I'm in the dugout now, and I know when our pitcher's in the other pitcher's heads.
1: Is there a guy that you knew in the majors that you knew when he came up to bat, he was thinking about you, and you knew you got him? You just knew every time he came up, he just had
0: Albert Pujols. Like I had really good numbers against. You know, he would literally.
1: See, that's a guy to mention.
0: He would literally like hit a ball, you know, and I'd get him out like slow hopper to me, and I could tell after every at bat, he would just look at me and be like, and then every other game I would see him, whether I was pitcher or not, he would just be like, and you just knew like he couldn't, there was guys that just couldn't do it. And for me on the mound, I'm like, oh, I would just enjoy it more and more and kind of play to it also and just kind of strut afterwards and let them know that, like, you know, and I both know, like, you're not going to get me. Not anytime soon anyway.
5: I can't imagine there are too many.
0: No, I think he maybe like 1-for-12 off me maybe, or 1-for-15.
5: I can't imagine too many guys in baseball who said, you know who I really want to come up now? Albert Pujols.
0: But it's just weird because you can see them swing off. You can see their reactions to, they don't know. You just can see it and feel it. And so there's guys that the opposite. Aramis Ramirez. That's one guy I have nightmares about still. It was the opposite. He was just licking his chomps and probably drooling coming to the plate, knowing that he was going to face me. There was literally nothing I could do about it. Ultimately, I just took my lumps. Now, with guys that I faced that I knew I could get out, it was easier for me to be more aggressive with all my pitches. And so it made it even quicker outs, which if you talk to any hitter who they're like, oh, I can't hit this guy, like it gets them sped up really quick. You're out before you go into the batter's box.
5: You mentioned you can see it as a manager when your pitcher's in somebody else's head. What do you do when that happens? Do they know? Like, does your pitcher know that they're in their head? How do you handle that when you're like...
0: I think most of these guys are clueless to the other side. I think they're so... They're this generation, it seems to me like they're aloof, but then they're in it. They want to be grounded and they do these grounding things, but then at the same time, they're clueless. So I would say that us coaches know beforehand more than anybody whether or not our hitters or their hitters, you know, are doomed. Like we sit in here and be like, oh man, this guy's, if he keeps pitching this way or throwing this way, he's never going to get a hit this whole series. But ironically, we'll think that, or like, oh, this guy's done. They know exactly what to do. And then a pitcher at this level will sometimes do the opposite, where we'll look at each other and be like, why? You got him out 3 times this way. Now you, and then the answer will be, well, I just thought he was, you know, looking for that. And, you know, I thought I was going to trick him there. And it was just, there it is. There it is. Out of nowhere. You just...
1: So I'm sure you've seen Bull Durham.
0: Oh, yeah.
1: And Kevin Costner's character always tells a pitcher, don't think.
0: Don't think.
1: Is that a good thing? Or is that, do you want a pitcher to be blissfully ignorant at times? Or do you want them to be thinking about the pitch before each batter?
0: I think it's a fine line. I think you want them to be not thinking in a sense where they're thinking about executing the pitch that they're throwing rather than what's going to happen with the result. That doesn't come easy. For a lot of kids coming out of college, it does, because the coaches are calling every pitch. The catcher's calling every pitch. The big leagues now, they're calling every pitch. So there's not a lot of thought that has to go into it. Now, for most athletes, a lot of athletes, it's better that way. Me personally, when I pitched, if I didn't believe it and I threw it, it was always a bad thing that happened, either as a ball or got hit. And a lot of old school pitchers and coaches will tell you, like, throwing a pitch without conviction is the worst thing you could do. It could be the wrong pitch to call analytically or statistically. But if you throw it with 100% conviction, you have a good chance at getting the person, the hitter out.
1: So is the guy that you have behind the plate now the most important guy on the field right now?
0: Absolutely. Especially for these pitchers, because we don't call pitches. They're truly developing themselves. Now, it makes for a lot of frustration for coaches and like, but we've been fortunate to have some pretty good catchers that know how to call games, that have learned and developed.
1: Is that one of them with a big grin over there?
0: Yes, the one trying to hype it up over there. And then when they come in the dugout, just kind of seeing what they're thinking, like, okay, why'd you call that? You know, when we give up these 0-2 hits with fastballs right down the middle, you know, I'm like, okay, what happened there? Like, what are we doing? Or we get 0-2 on a hitter and then they end up walking them. You know, it's like, okay, trying to incite thought. And that's the only way for these guys to learn. They didn't get it in college. So try to get them what they can here. Now there's nights too, where I'm just like whistle and say, hey, fastball up in the zone so we can get out of here. Let's quit playing.
6: Right.
0: Or, you know, curveball, something in the dirt, where sometimes you do have to tell them, you know, and then you bring them in and be like, you know why I called that pitch? And they're like, well, and you explain to them and they're like, oh, okay. And you hope that it sticks.
1: Who's the catcher that you most trusted when you were pitching? And was there ever a time that you shook that catcher off and they came out and just gave you hell?
0: I mean, when I was a rookie, there was no questioning anyway. Like I don't remember even what I thought, let alone could I think about what pitch to throw. But I always knew that the preparation, as I played more and more, I could tell which catcher was more prepared with me than, you know, there were guys like Sal Fasano who he carried boxes of scouting reports on hitters. So I knew that he was dialed in 100% and I could just go. There were guys like Jorge Posada, who was a great catcher, great athletic catcher, this and that, but maybe, you know, wasn't as dialed in with tendencies and stats and stuff like that. So it was more of a combined thought process. Charles Johnson, my all-star year, I really trusted him. And that just comes with, you know, how you vibe with a guy also. Like, because again, like I said, anything thrown with conviction as a pitcher, you can get anybody out.
5: We're standing here watching them take infield ground ball practice.
0: PFPs, baby.
5: Jeff and I are driven nuts by fundamentals, extra outs given that cost pitchers to have 10 or 15 more pitches, you have bullpen in the early. How important is it that no matter how big these guys get, that they still go back and practice fundamentals?
0: Well, again, what I say, there's 14 games left. We're out here doing PFPs. That alone shows you how important I think it is to the very end of the season. It has everything to do with the little details we talk about winning, but it's also, we've seen it in playoffs. We've seen it in the World Series. Numerous times, I think we've seen it in the World Series.
3: We've seen it.
0: Yeah. Well, yeah, we've seen not it. To bring up any sore subjects, but like, we were the benefit in LA of some bad PFP and not covering your base. So what I want these guys to understand as pitchers is how many ways they can get an out and make their ERA lower and have a clean inning by simply doing their job. And a lot of the times as a pitcher, you're stripped of your athleticism and you're told just to pitch. So for me, you know what? At some point while you're out there and outing, you're going to have to be an athlete. You're going to have to be an infielder. And I just remind them, like, they maybe get one of these plays a game, but guess what? It's going to matter if they don't make the play.
1: Well, that's it. We're literally watching a bunch of pitchers practice covering first base,
3: which we are very familiar with as Phillies fans.
1: Yeah. But, and every once in a while, you see a guy that's just not covering, or a guy, you know, we talked to Jamie Moyer about this a couple times. He used to drive him nuts when a guy wouldn't catch a pop up with two hands. And he would go over and he said he used to scream at the guys yelling two hands. What's it like now as a manager when you see, you have a little more control over it because the guy's got to come into the dugout after not covering first base? What's it like to be a manager when you see all the work you put in and the old school way that people did stuff and now kind of the sports center way people do it now?
0: It's frustrating. I'm not going to lie. We'll do it in the same day. I don't want to jinx anything, but mark my words, there might be a play tonight where as manager and coaches, we're like, didn't we just do that today? And
1: if somebody does not cover first base during this game, you send them to us the game.
0: But then there's also that. Well, at least we have video proof that we work on this stuff. So the coaches can't be to blame. But no, you see there's a debate, the two hand or the extended one hand catch, you know, what's easier? All I know is this, when we talk about balls that are dropped or not, footwork. And I try to remind these guys, your footwork is going to be everything. So it'll determine whether you get two hands or one hand, whether you're in a position to catch it the right way or the wrong way. So I try to take it away from the glove and what they're actually doing and just make sure they're in the right spot at the right time to give themselves a best chance to catch it whatever way with their teeth if they have to. I've seen guys catch ball barehanded. So again, it's like...
6: Pitcher?
0: Yeah, I've seen my reactionary skills, right? So I'm like, if we can't get in position and the big old $300, $400 gloves that we have in our men catch a baseball, then we're in the wrong sport.
5: You have equipment for a reason.
0: Exactly.
5: Like, use it. We've seen, you know, you get these huge lineup, big money, huge stars, big names, and yet they go through these slumps throughout the season. Now, it's always they'll come back to their average. How do you handle a player when they're going through that slump, where it's been four or five games without a hit, where they're hitting into tough luck, kind of keep their head up and say, like, you're going to come out the other side?
0: Oh, man, it's tough because, again, you get guys that have been hot that know they're the guy and they go through a slump. Nobody has a medication, has the right medicine for a slump other than you wait it out, you know? And I just try to remind the guys, listen. And it's one thing I say, guys line out, they'll hit line out, and not get hits, and I'll say, listen, remember that you chose the game of baseball, okay? And remember what that means, because you chose a game to fail at over and over and over again. Now you turn that word failure into learning. You're constantly learning. You're constantly challenging yourself. So I just try to remind them, hey, you chose baseball. And if you don't want to go through a slump, then you better get out of this sport.
1: Can you hit your way out of a slump, or it just has to come?
0: Man, I think you have to hit your way. You got to swing your way out of a hitting slump. And usually the swinging bunt, you know, like, I've seen guys strike out 6 times in a row, swinging bunt, and then, you know, they go on a 8-for-10 tear. So it's just funny how the mind works, man. But I know one thing, you're not going to get out of a slump with a bat on your shoulders.
1: Can these guys bunt?
0: No. So listen, and you'll see it during our BP. Everybody bunts. It's one of the things we say, everybody bunts. We actively bunt in the game with anybody in our lineup, and we use it to get guys out of slumps, actually. We use the bunt and the hit and runs to get guys out of slumps, to make them focus on getting the barrel on the ball. But they can't bunt. You get in the game, and it's everything speeds up. Everything's fast. Now, some of these guys have gotten better, but I'll tell you what, the pitching group that I have this season, they can absolutely hit.
5: Can you learn about guys and how they prepare and approach the game on days they're not in the lineup?
0: You could just learn if they're like actual baseball guys or not. And I'll say this, the guys that can't pay attention in between, that really struggle, that pace, that are here and there, for me, those are the guys that have what it takes to play baseball every day, because can't lock in for 9 out or 9 innings every single night and then be ready to do your own thing. So me personally, like, you have, it's a game of ADD as well. Like, you have to be able to turn off, turn on, turn off, turn on. Remember this, forget that. You have to forget these little things. Remember this big thing. I mean, me myself, I gotta go inside, get a drink, get a piece of candy. You have to find ways to navigate 9 inning games.
1: So do they have your candy in there?
0: Oh yeah.
1: What's your candy?
0: I got Sour Patch watermelon and Inside Out Blow Pop gumballs.
1: See, as the manager, you don't need to have the healthy foods, right?
0: You have to go. Only problem is, my son comes in my office and he raids my candy drawer. Mom's not too happy.
6: What a blast in Trenton, man, sitting in the dugout, watching them take batting practice, asking about infield play, made me think of the Phillies.
7: You know what? It made me think, look, we both have a love of baseball. We had a show for years where we would go to the dugouts and sit with the players and the coaches and talk to them about their journeys. It just made me miss it so much. Just,
6: I was going to say, that was your response. Your response was, next summer we need to do the minor league show again. And I was like, well, we have to talk to the station about that. And you're like, no, we could just do the second half of the show like we used to. So for our listeners, you may get a lot more prospects coming. You will in the next 2 weeks, because in addition to the Sean interview today, we've got player interviews. We've got Sean and Preston Wilson coming up in future weeks. So we've got a lot of fun content that we got from there. All right, let's talk Phillies, because it's a very different situation than
7: it's
6: the last
7: good week
6: time we recorded. Phillies are 5-0 since last Friday, won the season best 6 straight, swept the Twins.
7: They literally haven't lost since the last time we did a show.
6: No, not at all. They're 70-58, and somehow they've made up 5 games in 5 days on Atlanta and are 4.5 games back. They also hold a 3
7: game. Five games back now.
6: Oh, did Atlanta win last night? I missed that. So they're 5 games back now. And they have a 3-game lead over Arizona for the third wild card and 1-game lead over San Diego. They're 13-5 in August. This is the thing that I found interesting. 6 of those wins have come without the benefit of a home run. It's the first time in 12 years that in a 17-game span, they've won 6 games without a home run. That's crazy to me. Season high, 12 games over 500. Now, the biggest development is that they've changed their approach at the plate. Okay, I'm very excited for this and happy. As a fan, I'm wondering why it took so long to realize you needed a plan at the plate.
7: So
6: but
7: what
6: I
7: you
6: guess
7: really like to do is yell out, it's about freaking time.
6: I would.
7: Yeah.
6: But I don't want to, but I would. I don't understand how it took so long, but the plan seems to be working. I mean,
7: but you're going to have to hit home runs. You still need this is small ball is not sustainable. When it's sustainable, if you have a roster of people who are made for small ball. The fact is the guy who's hitting home runs is Arias, which is not
6: you told me he doesn't hit home runs.
7: That's right. And I was stunned that he is. So he's now more powerful than Ben Revere. So I take it back for this
6: that
7: week.
6: That was your first comment exactly. to me. He's got Ben Revere power.
7: Right. So,
6: and that was after he flew out to the warning track the second time he was up in the first exactly. game he was there.
7: So, but you do need, in order to advance anywhere, you're going to need Schwarber and Harper to hit home runs.
6: You
7: and,
6: are.
7: And Stott and maybe Bohm, who for a week and a half has learned how to play baseball.
6: Okay. I'm gonna say
7: begrudgingly he's had a good week, but that doesn't mean that's, he's still a, you know, I still don't want to see number 28 with Bohm's name on it next year.
6: And, you know, we clearly have our opinions about Bohm, but he has played well, particularly at the bat. He's made better defensive plays than I thought he would make. I mean, he still has, you know, this where he stretches, he doesn't get down low enough. I don't know whether he ever will, but I have a friend who will argue with me to the death about this. He will die on this.
7: I hope he's not the same one that was anti-Mickey Moniak.
6: No, that's a different friend. Okay. I have special friends, Jeff. they pick odd fights. Actually, it's that friend's birthday tomorrow. Oh. And I'm going to send him a picture of Mickey Moniak and say, Mickey wishes Mickey you a happy Moniak birthday.
7: Send him a Mickey Moniak baseball card.
6: I'll send him the one back that he sent me. By the way, Mickey Moniak having a good season and mm-hmm. making a name for himself, getting a deal in Colorado, which... you sent me this story yesterday. I am happy to see for him. I mean, we talked to that kid when he said that he could feel the growing pains in his body and he was forced into a spot that he wasn't ready for and the team didn't have patience to let him get ready for.
7: Well, it's possible he was ready for it, but his point this week is, and he wasn't being hypercritical or nasty or bitter about it, but his point was he never got a chance to get in a rhythm, which is what baseball players need to do. So if he would get 20 at bats, it was okay. Now you're going to sit for a week. And what you need is you need consistency in at bats in order to get a rhythm and see a baseball and do all the things to be successful. And he said that here with all the veterans that were here, there was really no spot for him to do that. You do wonder if he had gotten the same opportunity that they gave Crawford and the commitment that they gave Crawford earlier.
6: They never gave him that.
7: Right.
6: And the thing that I like is you see interviews with other players in Colorado. His journey has become a lesson for other players. So he's helping other young players through the struggles that he went through.
7: And he's become a leader there. They say he's a leader in the clubhouse.
6: That's what it sounds like. Mm-hmm. And, you know, it's good to see. Let me ask you a question. Has Aaron Nola turned the page for you? Do you believe in Noles? There's a lot of quiet there. It's a long break.
7: There's a reason for it.
6: I was going to say, did you go on mute or something?
7: No, you know there's a reason for it.
6: You don't believe in Noles.
7: No, that's not the reason. If I say something, you'll say that I mushed him. I have made a concerted effort not to text
6: him. He's not pitching at the moment that you're going to mush him.
7: It doesn't matter. You have accused me of mushing so many people that like Nola.
6: Well, you do.
7: Like when Nola pitched the other night, I was sitting there going after about 4 or 5 innings, you know what? I'm going to text Jason and say, well, you know, he's pitching really well. And then if I had done it, it would have been mean spirited because I would have been trying to test my mush abilities.
6: It's really funny you said that because I reposted a tweet about Aaron Nola's success through 6 innings, thinking he was done. And they brought him out for the 7th. And I undid the repost so that I did not mush him because I was concerned about the same thing. I have become more superstitious being around your mushiness than now I believe I have power to screw something up too, which I have not.
7: I still don't believe in any of that stuff, but it bothers the rest of you that I text and call and say these things too. So I'm trying to be a better person by not doing it for all of your benefits. I just don't believe that I have the power to do these things because if I did, I would own one of the teams because I would be playing the lottery more.
6: One person who does love having Luis Arraez on the team is Bryce Harper. He's moved in the top 10 of on base percentage. He's got 23 walks midway through August. That's his highest previous month was 18. Being much more selective at the plate with Arraez behind him than Bohm. Your thoughts on how the lineup is performing right now? And is this sustainable or is this a blip? Like I was going to say, is it a blip against the Twins and the team they beat? Or is it, you know, you look back, they're 13-5 now over the last 18. So it's longer than that.
7: okay, it's sustainable that they can score runs this way. It's not sustainable that they can win playoff games this way. Okay. That's my belief. I think that you need power in the playoffs. You need home runs and you need great pitching. And they're getting very good starting pitching. It's going to be interesting to see whether Cortez fits into this. And for people that don't know, Nestor Cortez has been signed by the Phillies and hasn't pitched in, what, a year? But he apparently is healthy. He had glimpses of not greatness, but very goodness, I guess, over the course of his career. And the question is, what do you do with him? I don't know what the Phillies' plan is for him, whether it's to replace Painter with him to go with a six-man roster, or is it to see, because Nestor is a lefty, whether or not he fits in the bullpen somewhere, which to me would be the best place for him if he's okay with it. Obviously, the Phillies have a plan that they discussed with him because he had the option of signing with the Red Sox and other teams. So, like, where do you see him fitting?
6: I'm not sure, because they brought McFarlane up and they seem to be giving him a place in the bullpen. And Tanner Banks is on his rehab starts now. So
7: quietly on his way.
6: Yeah. So I'm not sure, to be honest, where he fits. I actually thought of him more as a spot start here and there to give Wheeler a rest, who's struggled a little bit in his starts.
7: So is that, do you then go with a six-man rotation to help everyone in that situation? Because Sanchez is still very, very good, but he's starting to walk batters. He's starting to lose his control. So are they better off going into the playoffs with a team that has more rested pitchers, or do the pitchers need to be on their five days?
6: See, and this is where I don't know. And I'm just going to be honest. I would think that they would be better rested if you can continue winning. But I'm not Zach Wheeler. And Zach Wheeler knows his body and his routine. And I'm not Chris Sanchez. And Chris Sanchez has 16 wins right now. So I'm not going to tell Chris Sanchez not to take the ball every fifth day. But I don't think it's necessarily a bad thing to have your guys be more rested going into the playoffs, especially if you're going to be potentially in a wild card series where your guys are going to have to go in the first couple games and then you're going to need a fourth or fifth starter.
7: Man, if Tanner Banks could come back and be kind of the pitcher that he was last year, and Nestor Cortez could be kind of what he was and fit in the bullpen somewhere, the playoffs would look a lot more promising to me.
6: I think they bring Tommy Pham up when the rosters expand too. He's played really well in AAA and has experience. I think he's a bench guy.
7: He's played that well? I don't. I've been watching, and I mean, unless the last week has shown something, I think he's been
6: I think of all the guys when the rosters expand, he's the guy with experience in that moment. If you look at, I mean, you sent it to me this week. The Phillies have two guys in the top 100 still in their farm system, which by the way,
7: they had three, but they traded one of them away.
6: It surprised me that Renteria hasn't cracked that top 100 yet, but it's concerning to me that one of the two.
7: What does that tell you, though, that he has not cracked that top 100 yet?
6: I don't know. I really don't know. I don't think it's that he's being overlooked yet. Is it that other teams are deeper? I really don't know. Is it his level? But I mean, he seemed to really play well this season. So we got about a minute left. What do you want to talk about? Anything else you want to say before we finish up? We have our road trips. Next week we'll have a talk Sixers.
7: I hate to say this, but I'm going to. We're getting very close to Labor Day.
6: Yes.
7: And baseball season playoffs is around the corner.
6: Yes.
7: Enjoy it. Soak it in. You know, as happy as I was being in the dugout again, talking to ball players and coaches, it made me partly sad because I'm worried that we're not going to be able to enjoy this next. We're not going to enjoy it in the winter, that's for certain. But I have a feeling that come springtime, we're going to be talking about issues instead of who's going to be playing what position on which team.
6: My 9-year-old keeps asking me, is there going to be baseball next year, Daddy? Like, talk about a crappy conversation to have with your kid.
7: Yeah. Yeah. Try explaining lockouts and strikes to a little kid, right?
6: It's not going well. Mm-hmm. I will tell you, it is not going well at all. I don't understand, Daddy. They charge so much at the game. Why can't they play baseball? It's a really good question, boy.
7: So I guess my last sentence is MLB, figure it out.
6: Figure it out. That's right. Thanks so much for joining us this week. Make sure to join us next Friday night to help you start your weekend in style. Have a great one. And we'll talk to you next week. Bye-bye.
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Well, it's me again, Bob Parker with Health Markets Insurance Agency. I'm on this station every week at the same time, and we talk about health insurance and health and Medicare insurance. We're talking a little bit more about health this week because I've been in the hospital. Apparently, I contracted bacteria in my blood, and I had horrendous diarrhea for a while. And ended up in the emergency room for 2 days and then the hospital for 3 days. That was exciting, right? I never dreamed I'd have a response to that as or to a bacteria the way it's happened. Although I've talked to other people with it, but we all have, you know, the great thing about being older, as I'm a young 77 years young, is that you don't know what's going to happen next, but it's going to happen. Now, when I read explanations about about sepsis, that's S-E-P-S-I-S, it's a potential killer. It kind of blew my mind. Saturday last week, I was feeling really bad, had a fever, and that diarrhea situation was getting worse and worse and worse. My primary doctor, who's not going to be my primary doctor anymore, had a nurse I called several times, says, well, you'll overcome it. It'll go by way by itself. And finally, in the late afternoon, took me to the UPMC walk-in clinic in Wilkes-Barre, and they said, get to the hospital now. So we went to the hospital, and I ended up having to enjoy a whole week away from everything. Although I could talk on the phone. It only took a couple, you know, actually a little over a day to cut the fever down from 102 down to almost normal. You know, they started feeding me intravenous antibiotics. And believe it or not, I have to keep taking them for another 8 days. I have a pump I'm walking around with a bag of antibiotics. And it automatically pumps into my system here. So, but I'm feeling great. Feeling super, actually. But I can't take that bag out and start running a mile, that's for sure. So, Now, by the way, one of the prime reasons for getting this bacteria is eating beef that's not well enough cooked. But what's unique also about this, I could have had this for just a few days or a few months, but it just decided to jump really fast into my system and start attacking my, this amounts to is that your ability to fight something starts attacking everything in your body. So we've overcome the problem, and it looks like I'll be in pretty good shape. I can now get out and go to the office if necessary. I am at 833-710-4797. I work for the last 15 years with Health Markets Insurance Agency. I've been in the industry for health insurance and Medicare insurance for almost 44 years. It doesn't mean I've been selling all the same things. Actually, for those of you that are new, I almost got out of the business completely when Obamacare passed. Because before Obamacare passed, I represented 7 companies, of which 5 of them decided to get out of the health insurance business completely. I had 1 Medicare company left. Actually, I had 3 companies. I had 1 Medicare selling only Medigap plans available. I had Aflac, and I had 1 major medical company that doesn't exist anymore either. So I knew the area of VP for health markets. I knew they changed their name, but actually what happened is they actually got bought out. There used to be another company that ran that organization called Mega Life and Health, which was a crooked insurance company. But anyway, they're gone, and Health Markets is a brokerage. We sell every brand under the sun. If you want to call a sale, this is not like buying used used cars or new tires. A large number of the plans that I write
on the Medicare side or Medicare Advantage plans. Now, I sell both Medicare and Medigap plans. For those of you that are super anti-Medicare Advantage, really, I give the customers the best chance they can to understand the difference between the two of them. And most of the Medigap or Medicare Advantage plans cost zero. And what happens is the government actually pays, once you're 65 on Medicare, the government pays an average of $1,150 a month to the Medicare Advantage company to cover your cost. And then you have some co-payments. Now, it looks like I'll probably have a cost of five times 225, so that's a little over about $1,100 it cost me to be in the hospital for a week. blows my mind. I'm getting these things delivered to my house now for this antibiotic, and I got a giant box of this stuff, all kinds of extra things, and I got a bill for $13, which means I must be at the, you know, on the Medicare side, once you get to $2,100 in one calendar year, you pay zero. So I'm assuming for the rest of the year, I'll be paying zero for my prescription costs. So please realize that we all have our joys of life. And we don't want to get into a situation where it gets out of control. And that's basically what happened on this bacteria. I think as I look back, I had enough warnings in advance. I should have gotten looked at sooner. And I mean, I'm the one that lectures you on the radio every week to make sure you eat right, make sure you get plenty of sleep. But based on, I see the symptoms, I probably should have gotten to see a doctor a couple, 3 weeks before I was forced to the hospital. Now, during the show, we also talk about people I've helped. I've got a long list of those. And I also talk about other health stories besides this sepsis problem. Sepsis is not actually a bacteria. It's a reaction to a bacterium. And your body actually just goes overtime attacking everything, including the various organs of your body. So you have to kill the bacteria off. And that doesn't happen instantly. So the first health story, other than the sepsis health story, I'm going to talk about, and we're going to go a complete opposite direction here. Here we go. The headline says, how often do married people have sex? What to know about the intimacy standard of America? Now, I'm not going to get into tons of details here, but important function down here on the bottom is this. And we're going to talk a little bit about the Lord. Yes, for those of you that don't know or you knew, I am a born-again Christian. I don't lecture you, but I use the Lord as an example of how you're supposed to do things. According to the average American adult, has sex 53 times a year, a little more than once per week. Now, according to a study, people that aren't married have an average of 55 times per year, maybe as with 59 times per year at the high. Point is, it's almost the same whether you are married or unmarried. Now, again, I'm not going to lecture you on what God calls sin, but God does call sex outside of marriage sin. But the truth is, a lot of people say, I'll never get married. I won't have a sex life again. Well, according to this, you will have a sex life still. And if you are realizing what you're doing when you get married, and one of the reasons my wife and I have been married successfully for 23 years, as about 2 weeks ago, is that we believe that our covenant with God, when we got married, it's between her, Margie, and myself. Margie's also an insurance agent, and God. So God is, and the Holy Spirit is constantly keeping us together and helping us overcome problems. Now, it doesn't mean we won't have problems. We all have problems. And I think I just didn't start. Yes, no, I did start. Good. I wasn't sure if I started my timer here. So just realize, and I'm not going to get into
If you want to call me at 833-710-4797, I'm not going to get into explaining sex. That doesn't happen. But if you want to understand how to keep your bills down if you get sick. Now, I told you what it's probably going to cost me, but I also have something called a indemnity plan. Now, I've ordered a receipt for all the things that, even though I'm not paying the bill, because my insurance is going to pay most of it, I'm getting a receipt for all the things that happened to me for the last week in the hospital. Now, I'll get paid. I had an MRI. I had, actually, I was in the emergency room, so that's another extra thing. And I was I was in the hospital for 5 days. I had an MRI, and I'll have to look at. I think I had at least two major medical tests. So I will, I'm guessing right now I owe about $1,000, but I will probably get back from my indemnity plan from United Healthcare around close to $2,000. Now, that's not as good as working for a living, but you know, it's one way of overcoming

Give me a call at 833-710-4797 if you want to talk about health insurance or about Medicare insurance. One of the people I helped recently, before I went in the hospital, of course, was a gentleman who, excuse me, not a gentleman, a lady who is with the local services, social services agency, and she calls me regularly because she is the in charge of a whole lot of people in special institutions, which might not look like institutions, but they might just look like apartment buildings, and who deserve, because their income is very low, deserve extra, what's called a special needs plan for Medicare. Now, a special needs plan for Medicare, you get even, if I, let's thank the Lord I don't have to get there, because I have enough income, and it's for people that are economically challenged and have major medical problems. Costs zero, and everything going to the doctor costs zero. If you have Medicare and Medicaid together, it's one of the qualifications. The other qualification is that you have to have some major medical heart problems, or not heart problems, health problems. In this case, this gentleman has major heart problems, and he lives in Monroe County. So we got him all lined up with a good special needs plan, which costs him nothing. He also gets a debit card from the health insurance company we set him up with, UnitedHealthcare, and that includes about $300 a month to either help pay his electric bill or utility bills. That includes a telephone if necessary, and or he can use it to buy food. Now, because he's in a home, it'll probably end up getting spent by the home. And this is the kind of things I do every day. Now, I do this face-to-face. I work out of my office mostly, which is at 724 Wilkes-Barre Township Boulevard in Wilkes-Barre Township, next to the giant cow. For you who don't know that, back in 1960, there was a store there called Gorman's Dairy. They made sandwiches and they sold milk and all kinds of other, you know, they weren't a grocery store, but they were a dairy market and sold ice cream, from what I understand. I never went into Gorman's. When I started looking for an office, let me go back before I talk about looking for the office. I was raised in the Dover, Delaware area. I was born in New Jersey, but raised in Delaware. The first time I came up here was probably 40 years ago, maybe 45 years ago, just before I went into the health insurance business. And you know, right after a big storm. Now, down in Delaware, if you have, they do have big, heavy winter storms every once in a while, but not very frequently. But, you know, down in Delaware, if you have an inch or two of snow, they're almost ready to close the state. But up here, I drove up here to do some work at a location in a shopping center, and the snow was probably 2.5 feet. And then, you know, the walls of snow around the roads were several feet above that even. And the only thing I remember about Wilkes-Barre before then was the giant cow. This is when Gorman's was still here. Anyway, I say Gorman's is gone, but if you look up giant cow Wilkes-Barre Township, you can see a picture of the cow called 309. She has been there for a long time, and the shopping center I'm in, which is directly to the left of the giant cow, is still owned by the family, the last family that owned Gorman's Dairy. But they still held on to the cow because it's a landmark, and I think it personally, you know, gives the shopping center more visibility. In fact, I told the landlord, I said, you know, if you ever want to get rid of the cow, I'll buy him from you. She says, we won't get rid of the cow, I promise, Bob. So, you know, eventually maybe they'll sell the property and then the new owner will decide to rip the cow down and expand the shopping center. Who knows what'll happen?
And it was four stores in the shop.

Shopping center. It's a small shopping center. I'm on the far left, and next to me is the ghostly or spooky coffee shop. Next to that is a small gambling casino, everything electronic, and next to them is a restaurant. So if you're looking for health insurance and you want to come see me, just walk into the door. Now, if I'm not there, the secretaries will be there, and they will be able to help you get lined up an appointment for me. Now, if I have time when I'm in there and you walk in, I will help you right then and there. But it's safer to call me at 833-710-4797. Now, if you're too far away, if you're in Philadelphia or Cleveland, Ohio, or Dover, Delaware, you don't have to drive all the way up here or all the way over here. I'll come see you. So call me on the phone, and we'll sit down and talk about what's available to you personally. And we don't just talk about one brand. I have multiple brands of insurance because not every brand covers everybody's needs. The first thing we look up is how often do you go to the doctor? It's an amazing number of people tell me they never go to the doctor. They hate the doctor. But if you're smart, you go at least once a year and get your physical exam, which under the Affordable Care Act, we all know is Obamacare, that annual wellness exam is supposed to cost you zero. If they charge you something for that, they are charging you erroneously. So please realize that I'm here to help you in every way I can. Keep your costs low and or help you process to make sure your bills are paid right. There frequently happens is doctors and hospitals misbill you. Now, I'm not a lawyer, but I've been in this business long enough. I know how to write an appeal and help you write an appeal on something like that. And the best way to do that is to get faster results. So call me at 833-710-4797. We'll be happy to help you do that. And if it's not me, it'll be my wife. Now, I have two ladies in the office. One of them's about 37 or 38, who's going to get started, hoping to become an agent soon. I have another lady who's about 60 or 61. She's almost ready to take her test and become a licensed agent also. That's Joanne. Let's hope she gets through it okay. Let's get back into an explanation of health. The next story here is the keys to trusting your gut. Now, again, what I didn't do, basically, before I got so sick, well, I didn't trust my gut because I wasn't feeling as well as I thought I was. And I could have had this problem, this bacteria in my system, for quite a while. Luckily, what amounts to sepsis means your system is attacking a lot of other things in your body, not just the bacteria. And luckily, it reacted in such a way that I was forced to go to the hospital. And then they found the problem within 24 hours. And that was by having a couple different blood tests. But what I didn't do was what this article says, trust your gut. Now, over and over on this show, I talk about eating correctly. 60-some percent, I think it's 66% now, of the American public is overweight. Well, carrying extra weight on your body doesn't help you at all. It makes your body not function as well. And the way you resolve that is, number one, cutting your sugar substantially. Sugar is a major toxic substance, but everyone loves it. And by the way, it's not just me saying it's toxic. Bobby Kennedy, the head of the Health Department of Health and Human Services, says also it's a terribly addictive substance. So cut the sugars. And by the way, don't worry, I loved sugar. I loved cookies. I still love them, but I now do everything I can to avoid them. How do you do that? Well, like any other addiction, you have to cold turkey a bit, but in the same regard, you can go slowly getting off of it. So you need to trust what your body tells you. And number one, in this case, I say, was trust my gut. I was having intestinal problems before this. I rushed off to the hospital. So please learn to trust your gut. It really will help you a lot. By the way, I talk about this to people on a daily basis. I talk to you about
health insurance and or Medicare insurance, and so many people say, so how much do I owe you, Bob? I can't charge you. I'm not allowed to charge you. Now, I have had a few people insist on giving me money or something. I had a gentleman who gave me a couple of engraved coffee cups. That was cool. One was for my wife, had her name on it, and one was for me, has my name on it. And he didn't tell me he was doing this. He just came by after we quoted him and brought me the coffee cups, and they're awesome, beautiful. The other thing people do, for over 10 years now, I've helped take care of an orphanage in Haiti. Now, this is not just 10 or 20 bucks a month. When I first started about 10 years ago, I raised $25,000 or $26,000 to help them build a new building so they could have somewhere to eat and somewhere to cook. And then, I guess, since then, I've raised money to get them a new motorcycle, although someone stole it. Now I need another 1,000 or 1,200 bucks to get them a new motorcycle. But we don't use cars down there. You can, but, you know, I've been down there a couple times. The roads are horrendous, and the drivers are horrendous. So it's just, you're much better off not having a car. You're much better off having a moped, what amounts to a small motorcycle. But I send them over $500 every month to help pay for their food, and would support about 40 orphans. So I'm a grandfather of three, two teenagers in Arizona to my first daughter. That's where they live in Arizona. And one to my third child, who lives in Akron, Ohio. She's 5 years old. And my middle child, my son, never lived with the same lady for about 30 years, but has not ever had any children. So another story of someone I helped here. They're turning 65 in January, and it looks like what we did is, I can't write them up yet. You can. I showed them how to enroll in Medicare. Now, if you're afraid to go to the Social Security office, wherever you are, that's where you enroll in Medicare. You want to get Medicare Part A and Part B. Part A is for hospitalization. If you end up in the hospital, and that's all you have, you would owe for the total bill for going into the hospital for that time would be about $1,800. Part B has been outpatient services. This is ever since the whole program started in 1965. Part B, Part A, you paid for your whole life if you've worked 10 years. Part B, you have to pay extra for. Now, if you're making less than $106,000 a year as a single person, $212,000 as a couple, it'll cost you $202.90 a month for 2026 to get Part B. And you have two choices on Medicare. You can get a Medigap plan, and some people say, that's the only plan I'll have because, look, the Medicare if you have a Medicare Advantage plan, those are terrible. You have an out-of-pocket max, it's going to be $7,000 or $8,000. Well, the big question is nobody really knows what an out-of-pocket maximum is, and they think that's a deductible, but it's not. Medicare out-of-pocket maximum didn't exist until the Obamacare program started. Now, I think it's a good thing to have it, because when I was 38 years old, I got very sick, ended up in the hospital also. This is the second longest visit I've ever had to the hospital. But when I was between the age of 38 and 40, I was in the hospital for 6 weeks. I had a virus attack my heart called Epstein-Barr virus, and I was in critical care in Wilmington Medical Center for a week and then a hospital for another 5 weeks after that. So my first wife was not happy that I couldn't help pay the bills anymore. So we split up. Now, my current wife, a beautiful woman I've been married to 23 years, I dated at that time. So we became lovers and really close friends. But she moved back to Canada. It's really hard to date somebody in Canada if you're living near Rehoboth, Delaware. That's where I was at that time. So this is all three health stories I've told them before. But I'm telling them quickly so you understand this out-of-pocket maximum thing.
Luckily, I dated another woman who had been in the Army, married for 8 years and divorced a couple of years. And she had an Army doctor tell her she was not ever going to have a baby. And then she moved to California for a while, and the California doctor said she'd never have a baby. And then she moved to Delaware and became the head of the Chamber of Commerce in Dover, Delaware. And the Delaware doctor said she'd never have a baby. Well, I married her at 40, but she had a baby at 41 and died at 44. I'm not going to go into a long explanation of why she died or how she died, but the truth is, you never know what the Lord's going to throw at you. And I certainly had that one thrown at me, but luckily she was a veteran, so her bills were covered. Thank you, Jesus, for that. That's for sure. Anyway, little girls have a really bad habit of growing up. And my daughter, you know, went from when I started caring for her alone about age three, kept growing, and they have a terrible thing that happens to them as they get older called puberty. Because she's a little girl and I'm a single dad. You know, how am I supposed to take care of this, you know, young teenager here? So I had to learn how to do that. But Margie and I, this little lady who now is my wife, would talk on the phone even though she lived north of Toronto. First she lived in Collingwood, Ontario, and then she moved back down south of Collingwood to a little town called Oakville. Anyway, we talk on the phone 10 or 15 or 20 times a year and see each other maybe once a year. And I decided I'm going to get serious with her because I needed a mother and a wife. So I started reading to her from the Song of Songs in the Bible. Now, for you freaks that don't know what that's about, I didn't know, just know what it was either until I started reading the Bible. This is in the Old Testament. It was written about or by King Solomon about a love between a husband and a wife. And it's a very risque language talking about sexuality and having sex. So we talked about sex earlier. Remember, I just talked to you about that a few minutes ago. Anyway, I'm talking to Margie, trying to romance her a little bit and telling her we need to get together more often. And she realizes I'm reading from the Bible. She hung up the phone and called me a Jesus freak. Well, it was 1,000 years before Jesus was even born when this book was written for the Bible. And then we didn't talk for 26 months. But for 24 months, next 24 months, Margie got involved with a company called the Amway Corporation, which is the oldest vitamin company on earth. And it's also a Christian company. They sell directly. It's a multi-level marketing company. And they have weekends where they explain to their distributors how to sell better. And they also have church services. And she got involved with a lot of other born-again Christians and realized that she should be a born-again Christian also, because the Holy Spirit moved in her and said, okay, accept me. I am God's son's spirit. So she did. 24 months after we last talked. And then, you know, I dated a couple other women, but didn't really find anything worth talking about. So then the Holy Spirit starts bugging me, saying, call Margie, call Margie. And I told the Holy Spirit, no, I'm not calling that lady. She called me a Jesus freak because I'm trying to romance her. But I finally called her and set up a date. This was 23 years ago, 2 weeks ago. And I drove from Rehoboth, Delaware to Alderton, New York for a date. That's a long drive for a date. I think it was 14 or 16 hours. I don't remember. It was a long drive. I've never driven that far for a date in my life. Most people can't say they ever did. But I liked Margie a lot. I could say I loved her, but, you know. Anyway, we had a very hot date, and then I left the country and married her 3 months later in Oakville, Ontario, at a Presbyterian church there. So I was a fundamentalist for Presbyterian church. But then they wouldn't let me work up there, and I had trouble getting my insurance license in New York State. Another story which there's no sense going into detail about. But I finally talked her into moving back to the United States of America, but she said Delroy was too flat and too hot, so we moved to Mountaintop, Pennsylvania. And we lived there for 16 years until about 6 or 7 years ago when we moved to 44th, Pennsylvania. And
My wife was raised in the mountains. I was raised in the ocean, but she gets to be in the mountainous area, and I get to see the ocean once or twice a year. In a couple of weeks, I'll be down. I won a trip to Florida, so we're going to take our 5-day visit to Florida. I haven't been down that far south in probably 10 years. Everything I've heard about Florida, I'm not impressed with, but we're going on to a vacation, and that's different than anything else. So, next person I helped here was a gentleman who's already on Medicare and wanted his costs for his Medigap plan had gotten astronomically high. And he was now divorced and having to share all the costs on his own. So we converted him to a Humana plan. Now, he's not in Luzerne or Lackawanna County. He was down near Philadelphia. But we looked all his doctors up, and he liked the benefits of a Humana plan. So we got him on a Humana plan. Now, we had to qualify for a special enrollment period also, and his income had gone down dramatically, so he qualified for a special enrollment period. These are the kind of things I do to help you. So he went from about $350 a month down to zero. And he was a pretty healthy guy. He was on no medications and only went to see his doctor once a year or so. Next story. This is unbelievable. I find it incomprehensible, but a very big seller this year is what amounts to as a coffee smoothie. And not a smoothie, even it's much more than a smoothie. It's let me read the headline here. Coffee slush, I call it a smoothie, but it's a slush, is summer's hottest drink, but it's cold. But experts say it's not healthy if you take it to the extreme. And too many people turn that coffee slush into a major dessert with tons and tons and tons of calories. What did I tell you? 60% of the public is overweight. You can't continue to handle lots of extra weight and stay healthy. You know, let's get realistic about this thing, okay? And again, I've managed to cut out sugar almost completely out of my my diet. And I love sugar. I love cookies. I mean, I can't tell you how much I love cookies. I love chocolate. That's why if I come see you, get a free Vitamin H bar, a Happy Hershey bar. Why a Happy Hershey bar? Well, to me, when I was in my early years in the 1950s, we were a very poor family. And at Christmas time, we'd get a stocking with fruit in it. And if we were really blessed, we'd get 2 Hershey bars. My favorite was always almonds. My brother's favorite was always the plain chocolate. My sister's always favorite flavor was whatever she could get. So, anyway, to me, a Hershey bar is the closest thing to having a happy childhood memory. So I give out free Vitamin H bars. That's a Happy Hershey bar. Anyway, if I give you a quote, if I come see you, I'll do that. Or if you can come see me next to the giant cow, I'll do that also. Now, if you want to come see me, I suggest you call first. I'm frequently there. And for the next 7 or 8 days, I'll be stuck in the office because I have a pump that pumps antibiotics into my system for another 7 or 8 days. It's in a small little backpack, and I have to keep it with me at all times. I have a nurse come into the house once a day and make sure the machine is working right and the pump is working right. So, next story about somebody I helped here. What did I do for this person? Okay. He's just going on Medicare. This is a case of someone who did not look even close to 65. So I looked at his license, and Lord, he was 65. You know, he probably looked like he was 30, maybe at the most. Anyway, we got him registered for Medicare Part A and Part B. I didn't charge him 5 cents for that.
Now, I can't register you for a supplement or an Advantage plan until you get your Medicare card. Now, that's a series of numbers. It's not your Social Security number. It used to be decades ago. It's a series of letters and numbers, and everybody has a different number. So I could not, I did not charge him a nickel to sign him up for Medicare. And when he comes back after he gets his card, which probably could be as early as next week, we'll be able to line him up. I gave him an explanation of how Medigap plans work and how Medicare Advantage plans work. Now, but you're just a damn blah, blah, blah, blah salesman, Bob. You're going to try to get the bigger sale by getting the Advantage plan. Well, what's unique about Health Markets Insurance Agency, I get paid the same no matter what plan you enroll in. I get paid per month. If you pay zero, or I have a couple down in Milton, Delaware, who's quite financially well-to-do and still making lots of money in the stock market, and they get no help from the government at all through Obamacare. So they're paying over almost $2,500 a month. Both of them are 64. They'll go on Medicare soon. I get paid the same for them as if you come in and I help you enroll in a $0 premium plan. Within the industry, 75% of the people our company signs up on Medicare go on a Medicare Advantage plan. The industry average is 75%. Our company average is 80%. But, you know, I talked to somebody, you know, if you've just recently had a heart attack, I'm not going to put you on a Medicare Advantage plan because you can't get a supplemental plan to back you up. I'm going to talk to you about a Plan G or a Plan N. Plan G pays all but the first $285 a year. And for a brand new 65-year-old, that might be $110 to $150. And they can get they have to have a separate drug plan. Those drug plans can cost anywhere from $5 or $6 up to over $100. It really depends on the list of drugs you're on. That's for a Medigap plan. But the only, besides your premium, the only thing you're going to pay all year long, you have to have a separate dental and vision plan also. The only thing you're going to pay is the first $285. Other than that, 100% of your bills are covered. Now, with a Medicare Advantage plan, for instance, the most popular plan is called a Community Blue PPO. And that one, you pay $225 a day for no more than 5 days in a hospital. With the Geisinger PPO, and again, we only talk PPOs because you can have more variety of doctors, it's $225 a day for 6 days, but if you have to go in a second time, it doesn't cost you another nickel. That's something that's very unique on that Geisinger plan. Not everybody offers that particular benefit. And Geisinger's good pretty much everywhere nowadays, even though they have their own hospitals. So you can go to almost any, you know, within their own network, they have over 200 hospitals. So they can help you do a whole lot. I have people that go to Jersey regularly to get treated. I had somebody who went to New York recently, got treated with a Geisinger Gold Plan. I had somebody who went in New York City that got treated. So give me a call at 833-710-4797. We'll help you get lined up with either a Medicare Medigap plan or a Medicare Advantage plan. Now, if you're under 65 and you've lost your plan from your company or you're self-employed and you want health insurance, not only help you get health insurance, they'll help you get money from the government to pay the bill. If you're in Pennsylvania, we register you through the Penny Marketplace. The Penny Marketplace does not have a brand. They're not an insurance company. They're a government agency. They replaced the Federal Marketplace out of London, Kentucky, which was the organization that took care of helping people with financial challenges when Obamacare first went into effect. But several years ago, Harrisburg realized they could make money by having their own marketplace. I have no idea how much they were able to get out of the budget to add to it, but that's why we have a Penny Marketplace. And about 8 or 9 other states have their own marketplace versus the Federal Marketplace. So, next story here. Daily eating habits. To keep your brain healthy. One of the things that happens with seniors, as you well know,
is you're not able to think as fast or as smartly as you used to because you stop using your brain. That's why I'm still working at 77 because I have never stopped using my brain. And one of the ways you help overcome that problem of getting older and having good brain health is by eating right. Again, if I talked about this once, I've talked about it 100 times on the radio. If you want to become a senior or just a regular person, you need to eat well. How do you eat well? Well, a lot of people don't like Bobby Kennedy because he was a Democrat and he was talking about things that Democrats don't normally talk about. But he tried to run for president under the Democratic ticket, and they laughed at him because they had Biden lined up. And a lot of people call him a kook because he also doesn't believe in all the vaccines that are out there, particularly for little kids. And if you read about this problem with sepsis, not sepsis, with COVID, and some of the challenges we had when we had COVID, you know, it doesn't help you feel, particularly since kids didn't really need to get those shots. And a lot of kids got sick after getting those shots because their body was able to fight that thing off better than anybody. But it didn't matter. You know, the drug companies were able to make more money. I'm not going to get into that editorial, but the reality is the only way you're going to resolve this is by having a belief of your own. So what you have to do is you have to seriously consider what you want to do about your eating habits and making sure you get to the doctor at least once a year for a general checkup because things start breaking as you get older. These are not the golden years. These are the rust years. It's a question of what's going to rust away next and cause you a problem. Did I ever think I'd have a problem with sepsis? Not even close. And that's because I eat extremely well. I eat multiple fruits a day. I cook my beef that I cook, and I still eat beef. I cook well. I don't eat tons of beef, but I do eat beef and a lot of other red meats, including my wife and I are very big fans of lamb. And that's because one of our first, not our first date, but I think our second or third date, included a lamb meal, and now we eat lamb probably at least once a week. So there's another gentleman here I helped out, and he had to have what was called a special enrollment period on Penny. Penny, again, is for those that are less than 65. And he was a very successful business person. His wife had a separate policy with my wife, but he had a temporary plan when temporary plans were allowed to be 11 months a year. Actually, it used to be 360 days. And they are available at that length in other states. But in Pennsylvania, under the current administration, which is a Democrat administration, the most you can have for a short-term plan is technically 4 months in one calendar year. After that, you have to have a different plan. So we finally got him on a marketplace plan. He doesn't get any help for subsidies, but he took the highest deductible plan he could get. And that's what he, you know, he can afford that extra $10,000 he's going to have to pay if he ends up in the hospital. But now he's covered with limits. See, if you don't have any health insurance at all, you have no limits. But by having a health insurance plan, they limit you to your out-of-pocket maximum. So he's on a bronze plan. Bronze are the cheapest with the highest deductible, and they have an out-of-pocket maximum legally set by the government at $10,600 a year. So that's what we put him on, the cheapest plan I could get him. And I get paid the same for that as he was paying, you know, if he was paying $2,000 a month, which he isn't. He's paying several hundred bucks a month. So another story here, health story. This is important for seniors. There's a lot of research from the American Genetic Society and also a geriatric organization involved with this. They figured out that seniors that are taking five or more prescription drugs, have a
much higher risk of death. But the doctor says I have to take this and they're good for me. Well, I understand that. But, you know, if you actually can get your weight down, you can probably reduce a lot of your problems. Now, there are 1,000 drugs out there now that will help you lose weight. And if you're afraid of exercising, just walk a lot. You know, walking is an excellent, excellent exercise. I used to be a runner until I was 70. Then I became a walker. And before I had this back problem, which I had an operation on 3 months ago, I had terrible pains in my left thigh and leg. Then I finally had that operation 3 months ago, and now I can walk again without too much trouble. I couldn't even go up and down the steps without a cane. But I can now. This is long before the current situation where I had this bacteria in my blood. But you need to do the best you can to how to get reduce the number of drugs you're taking. let me put my glasses on real quick and so I can read this particular underline, one section of the story. The largest percentage of people taking five or more drugs are unfortunately the ones, that's 54.3% of the senior population. 40% of the adults taking five or more prescription medications. That's a large population. What's the 53.4%? I'm mixed up on that. Okay. So what amounts to is, you know, you got to be careful what your doctor is prescribing to you, because he just wants to get to the next patient a lot of times. You know, my own doctor, my own primary doctor didn't even care I was in the hospital, so I'm getting a new primary doctor. Another group, 37.6%, studied used medications, had found other complications in their ability to think. So, you know, there's lots of things to get involved when you're taking lots of medications. And those are the kind of things you have to be careful of when you're out there doing your thing. Another lady or gentleman I helped here, another gentleman who lost his job and is pretty healthy, but he wanted to make sure he was protected. So we got him on an Oscar plan. Oscar is a company out of New York. And you can use the Oscar not in every hospital, but with a whole lot of hospitals, an increasing number of them. They have excellent customer service. Excellent. I can't say enough good thing about their customer service. they make sure human beings answer the phone. And they don't keep transferring you around all the time. That's for you pre-65ers. And I think in some areas you can get Oscar Medicare plans also, but I can't get Medicare plans in my area with an Oscar plan. Next person I helped here, this guy was up near Scranton, and this was just a walk-in, just came in out of nowhere, and he wanted to know if he could change his plan. He was paying several hundred bucks for a Medigap plan, and his income was, reported income was fairly low, so again, we got him a special qualification period. Now, I asked this question of a lot of people if they want to change the plan. I had a lady the other day who's a couple who's, I said, you know, sometimes I can qualify you for a special enrollment period, but depends on your income. And they said, well, my husband brings home about $5,000 in Social Security and a couple thousand in pension, and I bring home about $3,000. I said, you are way too rich. I said, you got to sell your Rolls Royce. That's a joke. So I can't get those people a special enrollment period, but we did line them up for an appointment for the their enrollment period starts October 15th. If you're on Medicare, that new enrollment period starts October 15th, ends December 7th.
So we're going to get them lined up. They're very interested in getting off their Medigap plan again because the cost is so high. You know, some people, though, it's too high. They want to convert from a Medicare Advantage to a Medigap. Again, the Medicare Advantage plan they had was $0, but they were concerned about the co-payments. So I got them a quote. This lady was 82 years old. Her husband was 79. And she came in. Now, I can tell you what the price is in the book, but it doesn't mean an insurance company, when you're over that age, unless you're brand new to Medicare, they can change the price. So they came in and said, yeah, we'll take you, but instead of about $400 a month, it's going to cost you almost $1,100 a month. So they said, thank you very much, but no thank you. Call me at 833-710-4797. I am Bob Parker. I'm on this radio station every week the same time. I'm at 833-710-4797. I apologize for having to clear my throat so often. But again, I've been in and out of the hospital here. That's a whole nother story. They actually released me too early. So I've been in a hospital. Then I went home for a few hours, and they called me back and says, you need to get back in here. What? I couldn't believe it. So I went back in for another 2 days, and finally they realized that I had enough antibiotics in my system to keep me healthy, and I checked out. Then I had what's called, I was at a Geisinger hospital, I had Geisinger at home. So they took care of me from coming in here. They had a nurse come in a couple times a day, and now I'm away from the Geisinger system. I'm with an independent agency taking care of this antibiotic pump I have on me for another 8 days, actually 7 days today. So call me at 833-710-4797 if you're interested in talking about health insurance or Medicare insurance, if you want to talk about health. Now, I am not a doctor. I just have a lot of opinions about food, and I have a lot of opinions at all. Have a good day, a good week, 833-710-4797.

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0: And good afternoon. Welcome to Conversation Unplugged on WWDB 860 AM in the city of brotherly love and sisterly affection. My name is Reverend Dr. Wayne M. Weathers, the host of Conversation Unplugged. Blessed to have my fraternity brother, Reverend Dr. Larry Waltower, as our co-host. Reverend Dr. Robert Johnson, Pastor Robert Johnson, is not able to be with us on today or next week. Our guest is going to be on. He's just came in. Yeah, I guess Reverend Dr. John Welch is on. Hey, Waltower, what's going on, man? How you doing?
1: Man, what's up? Philadelphia, the city of brotherly love. As my frat brother often says, sisterly affection. Great to hear from you, man, and bringing you greetings from the central Pennsylvania area. Doc, glad to be on with you once again.
0: Wow. Just a note that I just saw in the news or somewhere in a media outlet. To my sisters out there who use synthetic hair, be very careful. Hair that's being purchased for braiding now has carcinogen, cancer agents, as well as lead. So be very careful with this reporting that we're hearing. Quick announcement, and then we're going to get into the subject today with our guest, Reverend Dr. John Welch. There's changes coming to Conversation Unplugged on WWDB 860 AM in the city of brotherly love and sisterly affection. We will be moving to Friday, September the 4th, Friday at 8 AM. So we're moving from Thursday at 1 PM to Friday at 8 AM. And as I said before, Dr. Waltower, and I'll say this in front of Dr. Welch, I haven't been up at 8 o'clock for any event since freshman orientation at Virginia State University. Amen. Next week, we'll be celebrating 6 years on WWDB 860 AM. Can you imagine that, Reverend Dr. Waltower? Conversation Unplugged will be 6 years, celebrating 6 years on WWDB 860 AM. Hey, you know, so we are going strong. Conversation Unplugged, real talk, real talk, real issues, real change. Let's get into the subject today with our guest, Reverend Dr. John Welch. This is going to be very deep today. I've just been doing some research, so I just want to do this timeline for my brothers and sisters out there, and then I'm going to, as my guest and as my co-host are going to be chiming in, I'm going to be sending this particular radio show out to other, platforms so that we can get more viewership. And thank you for the sister who says she's going to be watching us from Liberia. So I want to start off with the following. Sorry for all the rambling. Raynard Johnson, age 17, June 16, year 2000, in Mississippi, ruled suicide, family disputed. Nick Naylor, age 23, January 9, 2003, Porterville, Mississippi, found hung. They said it was suicide. Family attorney said it was a lynching. Roy Veal, age 55, on April 22nd, 2004, near Woodville. Death described as consistent suicide. Family disputed that. Frederick Jermaine Carter, December the 3rd, 2010, at the age of 26, Greenwood, Mississippi, ruled his hanging a suicide. Family disputed that particular ruling. Otis Byrd, age 54, March 19th, 2015, in Port Gibson, Mississippi. Federal investigation found no evidence of homicide. Philip Carroll, age 22, on May 28th, 2017, in Jackson, Mississippi. Found hung, death ruled a suicide. Willie Andrew Jones, Jr., February 8th, 2018, Scotts County. Authorities concluded that his hung body was a suicide, but medical examiners listed manner as undetermined. Family disputed the nature of the death. DeAndre Montreal Hopkins, DeAndre Montreal Hopkins, age 35 on May 5th, 2019, in Columbus, Mississippi. Police said death was not a homicide. This is the one we did talk about on our radio show last year. Damatravion Trey Reed, age 21, September 15th, 2025, in Cleveland, Ohio, at Delta State University. His body was found hung. It was ruled a homicide. And now on August the 3rd, 2016, Tasia Fortune, age 29, Jackson, Mississippi, body found hung. under investigation as of August 13th, 2026. There are those that are basically trying to say that her death was suicide. Strange fruit in Mississippi. Pastor John Welch, let's get your comment and let's really take the shovel and dig in this deep. Share with me your thoughts about the list of those that has been read whose body was found hung in a noose, but the cause of death was believed to be suicide, alleged suicide. There was a couple of them that was undetermined. Your thoughts, strange fruits in Mississippi.
2: I like the title, your headline for all of this. I mean, certainly it's troubling. It's beyond troubling. It's disturbing. And the fact that all of these accounts you've listed come from one state, which has its own history of lynchings, et cetera, among some of the other states in the South and in the North and in the West. I'm somebody said to me before I came on, said, protect your spirit. And because it might trigger some thoughts or feelings in me that I may not want to carry for the rest of the day. So this litany of names that you just reported just disturbs me to the point of anger that, you know, it's easier for folks to cover things up than it is for them to come forth with the truth. And it appears to me that many of these things are just continued cover-ups, including the death of the young man who went on a boat outing trip with some high school friends. So, yeah, right now, all I can say, it's a reminder of our past and just completely disturbing.
0: It is. And just as citation, what are those lists I read, I plugged into ChatGPT and asked to generate a report of those who was found who died by hanging in Mississippi from 20 to 2026. There's one gentleman named that wasn't listed in that ChatGPT list, but it was also a Caucasian man who was found dead by hanging around the time that the student was found hung at Delta State University. Yo, Walltower, what's going on, man? Share your thoughts, man.
1: What's up, Blue? What's up, Dr. Welch? Great to hear your voice again, man. That deep baritone, Barry White baritone. I believe every African-American, every person of melanated skin tone needs to be reacquainted with Billie Holiday's French Fruit.
0: Yes,
1: that song was so triggering that the federal government was trying to arrest her and stop her from singing it.
0: Yes,
1: the FBI would follow her from town to town. That if she sung that song, they would immediately arrest her on site. And I think it is indicative of what the scripture says: there's nothing new under the sun. Mm-hmm. We've crossed this bridge before. And the blood of our ancestors, blood of those who've gone before us, the blood of those who have been swinging in the branches on trees, that's French fruit, it still cries from the ground. And that's one thing that I find comfort in scripture, that the blood of the innocent always cries out to God. And God hears the cries of the blood of the innocent. I believe the blood of Nolan Wells, Fortune and others are crying from the ground. And I believe that God is going to vindicate them. And those who are trying to suggest that these are not homicides,
0: right?
1: They have blood on their hands. And God is going to reckon with them as well. So as a people, I'm not surprised, particularly where it's happened. Mm-hmm. I'm from the South. And Florida, believe it or not, at one time, Florida had more of an egregious lynching reputation than Mississippi.
0: Wow.
1: So coming from Florida, coming from the South, Georgia, Alabama, Louisiana, Mississippi, it's not surprising to me. It is very disappointing and very disturbing. And to see that we still have people in place who turn a blind eye to those atrocities is a reminder that they were in place back then.
0: Right.
1: And they turned a blind eye to those atrocities back then just as they're doing right now.
0: So, Pastor Welch, Reverend Dr. Welch, and Reverend Dr. Waltower, both of you are leaders in your community. Pastor Welch, you are the president of the Baptist Pastors Ministers Conference of Pittsburgh. And Pastor Waltower, you are, Reverend Dr. Waltower, you are the president of the Baptist Pastors Ministers Conference. That, would that be Central PA or York? I just want to make sure I get the last part of the title correct.
1: Central PA.
0: Central PA. Why should this be important for us as ministerial leaders to inform our congregation? Why is this important? Because there's a generation that's emerging that would not understand what strange fruit is and would not associate or be able to juxtapose the hanging of these particular individuals with our past. Why should this be important, and why should we educate our congregations in that regards? Pastor Welch and Pastor Waltower, and we're going on a station break.

0: whose feelings get hurt across the pulpit. I don't care what they thought they were going to come here on Sunday. But we need to make sure that nobody leaves the building uninformed and unaware, regardless of what the subject matter might be. And this no exception.
1: Yeah. Yeah. Walt Tower, man, your thoughts.
2: Dr. Welch is point on, man. The African-American pulpit has always been a place, not only of the gospel, but of Jesus Christ, but also of the gospel of the kingdom.
1: Mm-hmm.
2: And the gospel of the kingdom is a call to justice.
1: Mm-hmm.
2: The gospel of Jesus Christ is a call to salvation, but the gospel of the kingdom is a call to justice. That scripture that Jesus quoted to launch his earthly ministry is a call to liberation.
1: Mm-hmm.
2: And if we're going to survive this era, we've got to get back to preaching both.
1: Mm-hmm.
2: The gospel of Jesus Christ, which is a call to salvation, but also preach what Jesus preached, which was the gospel of the kingdom. And the gospel of the kingdom challenged institutions.
1: Right.
2: It challenged the injustices of his time. It challenged the disparity of what was going on in the temple, the political climate, the social climate. And I think in the Baptist tradition, we have gotten away from the core of our identity, which is liberation theology. And that is not to place Jesus in terms of our Lord and Savior at the back end of liberation. But he is the apex of liberation, that all liberation comes through him.
1: Right.
2: Spiritual, social, economical. And I believe we've got to get back to repositioning our pulpit and get into the flow of the kingdom. And when we've done that as Baptists, we've always seen a reverberation of that transformation in our communities as well.
1: Wow. Wow. So let's do this. Let's go on our 30-second station break on Conversation Unplugged on WWDB 860 AM in the city of brotherly love and sisterly affection. And when we come back, we're going to continue this conversation of strange fruit in Mississippi. Let's go on our 30-second station break. Hi, this is Reverend Dr. Wayne M. Weathers. Not only am I the radio show host of Conversation Unplugged, but I'm also a life coach with BFG LLC. BFG means Bound for Greatness. As a life coach, what I do is I coach people to the goals and objectives that they would like to attain. Whether you're a business entrepreneur, whether you're just trying to figure out certain things in life, utilize my services. Give me a call, 484-324-8397. Let's have a consultation so I can be your life coach so that you can achieve greatness that you're bound to get. Take care. Hey, we're back on Conversation Unplugged on WWDB 860 AM in the city of brotherly love and sisterly affection with my co-host, Reverend Dr. Larry Waltower. Pastor Robert Johnson is not with us today, but he's our other co-host with our guest, Reverend Dr. John Welch from Pittsburgh, the president of the Baptist Pastors Ministers Conference of Pittsburgh. And Pastor Welch, what's the name of your church also?
0: Six Mount Zion Missionary Baptist Church.
1: Six Mount Zion Missionary Baptist Church. Now, the last minute of this conversation, we're gonna have some trash talking. Has nothing to do with the subject. Cause see, Welch is a Steelers fan. Waltower is a Cowboys fan, and I'm an Eagles fan, and we are brothers in Christ, but we're going to see how divine brothers argue and fight at least 1 or 2 minutes before this show is up, because we got some NFL coming around. We got some NFL coming around the corner. Yeah.
2: See, it was the star that led them all to the Christ.
1: Yeah. So, we're going to have a little trash talk. We're going to have a little trash talk at the end of this. Listen, getting back to the seriousness, and it's good to see clergy laugh, because some people think pastors is just so stoic and we don't have fun. So, you know, I want us to be able to see the humanity side, but yet still maintain our integrity. Amen. Southern trees bear a strange fruit. Blood on the leaves and blood at the root. Black bodies swinging in the southern breeze. Strange fruit hanging from the popular trees. Pastoral scene of the Galant South, the bulging eyes and twisted mouth, scent of magnolias sweet and fresh, then the sudden smell of burning flesh. These are the lyrics sung

0: Billie Holiday in way before 1946. This is the song sung by Billie Holiday during her time that got her in trouble with the federal government, as she sung about strange fruit, bodies that was lynched, black bodies that was lynched, hanging from trees. And that is the inspiration of the subject today, strange fruit in Mississippi. I want to turn our attention to the young lady that was found hung in Mississippi. I got to pull that story up somehow. I just lost it. The young lady who was found hung in Mississippi, I believe her name was Tasia Moore, if I'm not mistaken. Nope, wrong last name. Fortune. Say that again.
1: Fortune.
0: Oh, Fortune. I think
1: it's Fortune.
0: Thank you. Thank you. I had the story up and somehow I hit a button and I lost the story. So, yeah, it says here, this is from Copilot Search. There's also an article on CNN as well. It says here, Tasia Fortune, 29-year-old black woman and mother of four, was found hanging from a tree in the backyard of an abandoned house on the Road of Remembrance in Jackson, Mississippi on August 3rd, 2026. Her body was discovered by neighbors and later confirmed by the Hinds County Coroner's Office. Fortune's mother, Christy Spivey, told ABC that her daughter's death has just devastated her family. Spivey, that's her mother, said she last saw Tasia on July 26, when she traveled to Kentucky for a family reunion. She described the daughter as a strong, mindful, full of laughs and love, and said she did not do this to herself. A memorial with flowers, pinwheels, and teddy bears was set at the scene. I want to also say that before I came here, I was watching a podcast with Eddie Glaude, Dr. Eddie Glaude, and he is from Mississippi. And what some were saying in that podcast is that the height of the tree that she was found hung, the height of that tree where she was found hung, it was practically almost impossible for you to take an object or a sheet and tie it and wrap yourself around the limb and hang yourself because of the height from where she was found to the ground. Some are saying it is impossible for you to hang yourself from a tree in that manner. Although she is not from Mississippi, but also I want to mention, let me get her name correct, because she was found hanging in a jail cell in Texas after she got in an argument with the police officer. And it was always
2: Sandra Bland.
0: It was always questions about how she died as well, because there's many, including myself, which no proof, that doesn't believe that she hung herself in that jail cell. So when you look at the fact that a mother lost a child, a 29-year-old African-American female, some would say we're trying to agitate something because we don't have the full evidence of what is the cause of death. Why is this hanging troubling to us as African-Americans? Welch and then Waltower.
2: Well, it's just as troubling as, you know, the police stops of black men. It's just as, you know, when there is a pattern, when there's a history, and you know, it's like I said earlier, you know, these are reminders of behaviors of the past that have been never settled, mm-hmm. you know. And so, you know, people want to talk about us being in a post-racial society, which has been, you know, untrue even after Obama's election. I mean, these things, we don't forget about these things, for those of us that have lived through the history.
0: Right.
2: And so for anybody to try to make us second guess, you know, we're asking questions. You know, we're not necessarily guessing at anything. And if you can't provide a rational answer, you know, if you don't have evidence to the conclusions you're coming up with, we're going to keep asking questions.
0: That's right.
2: Because otherwise, we're going to think you're lying, because there's a history of you lying and covering up your misgivings. So, that's what I think about it.
0: Waltower, your thoughts, man?
1: You know, it's hard to come behind Welch, man, because he's always so on point.
0: Yeah.
1: And that voice, man, I'm just, you know, I'm about to go to some voice training school, something, man.
0: Yeah,
1: so,
0: man.
1: So whenever you have him on with a at least sound important.
2: I'm using a filter.
1: But Doc, you know, when you look at the history of lynching here in this country, Doc, from a historical context, the Emmett Till Anti-Lynching Act was passed by Congress just 4 years ago.
0: Right.
1: March 29th, 2022. 4 years ago in America, the anti-lynching bill became federal law. It was first introduced federally in 1900.
0: Right.
1: So from 1900 to 2022, the United States did not have an anti-lynching law, which means that lynching in America was legal.
0: Right.
1: It was legal. There was no federal crime. There was no federal justice. There was no nothing in place to criminalize the atrocity of lynching. And then when you look at the Legacy Museum in Alabama, and from that museum, 4,400 names, 4,400 Black people were lynched in this country across 800 counties nationwide between 1877 and 1950.
0: Wow.
1: And of course, we know at the height of it during the Civil Rights Movement, the lynching was executed by the Knight Riders, also known as the Ku Klux Klan. And then on top of that, just recently, in addition to the young lady that was hung in Mississippi, there was also a young lady hung in Miami, where I'm from, Gwen Cherry Park. And I'm very familiar with that park. And she was visiting from Detroit.
0: Wow.
1: And they found her hanging in Miami. So we have to put this in context that even though America is 250 years old,
0: yes,
1: it does not mean we've had 250 years of justice. And the fact that we have just passed an anti-lynching law 4 years ago, and how long it took for that to pass, when you look at the filibusters and you look at all the things that took place to stop it, it shows you what this country thinks about the humanity of Black people.
0: Wow. Wow.
1: That is an indictment against our humanity.
0: Man, just a quick pause for those who are listening and would like to call in just to express their comments. You can call area code 610-632-8601. Area code 610-632-8601. You said something, Pastor Walton. I want to get Pastor John Welch to chime in. You said we just celebrated, America just celebrated 250 years of independence. And in that 250 years of independence, we don't have a history that is perfect in America. We have a history that's filled with joy, and we have history that's filled with pain. We have history that's filled with smiles, and we have history that's filled with tears. And we also have history that's filled with blood. And in that history that we celebrate and everything, we also must recognize and understand that there are lynchings in the history of America. And the reason why this has us in an uproar, or some of us in an uproar in the African-American community, is that we are no strangers to strange fruit. You follow me? We're no strangers to strange fruit. I remember as a kid going to South Carolina as a kid during Christmas and everything, you know, us having to travel at night, you know, my dad packing up the car, going from midnight all the way to 12 noon, because at that time, before they improved the highways, it took 12 hours. Now I understand why we were traveling at night, because there's certain places that my dad did not want to stop in the South. So that's why mom would pack the food in the car. That's why there was certain rest stops. Say that again. Sundown towns. Yes, and we still got sundown towns today. You follow me? And so, you know, this thing registers with us. Now, the mother of Sister Tasia, who, you know, was found hung on a tree, she doesn't want to make this into something racial. She doesn't want to jump to conclusion and make this into something racial. But there's something that we definitely have to be able to address here, because this is troubling in regards to the strange fruit that is hung from a tree. And when it comes to us as African-Americans, one of the first things they want to do is discount it and automatically jump to the conclusion that, oh, this wasn't racial motivated. This was a hanging. Nolan Wells, although this wasn't a hanging. Oh, he was left on an island. Oh, he sent me a text and said that he, you know, I love you. And then we find out that the phone was on the boat. And now they're trying to either vacillate between whether it was a suicide, and then it went from suicide to now drowning to now nobody really knows what's going on. When it comes to us, my brothers and sisters, if it's not us shooting each other, when it comes to something serious, they always want to jump to conclusions to say that this is a suicide. This isn't racially motivated. It's not this. It's not that. But when you come from a history, and this isn't victimization, and can I just say this because I can say it because I'm on a radio airways, we are not victims. And I'm tired of folks trying to sit up here and say, and people coming to this country, people of color, also not everyone, but certain ones that have this colonized mindset, because you've been fed the poison by mainstream society that says that people of color, that they are lazy and they're shiftless and they don't want to do this and they don't want to do that. First of all, the stereotypes was given that been placed on African-Americans here in America. They were placed on Africans that were brought forcefully from Africa here to America. They were the ones, those of African descent, they were the ones that was called lazy. They was the ones that was called beast. They were the ones that was given this title that manifest on us as products of our ancestors who were enslaved. If we were lazy, we would have never built over 100 to 110 HBCUs. We would have never built our own banks. We would have never built our own cities. And even after they burned them down because of our black progress, or even when they put highways through our communities to stop black progress, we were still resilient. We took the scraps and made it a gourmet meal. We took pig intestines and made it into, oh my God, I'm having a brain freeze, chitlins. Amen. I never had them, but we made them into chitlins. We always have taken scrap that America has given to us, and we've made it a delicatessen that one minute it was called poor people's meals, and now they call it a gourmet. I just want to make that clear. Pastor Welch?
2: Yeah, same thing applies to oxtails.
1: Swinging steaks, Doc. We call them swinging steaks in the South.
2: Now you can't hardly afford them, because, right? So, but yeah, you're spot on, Pastor Weathers. You know, the only value that we've ever had was how much we could be used.
0: Mm-hmm.
2: And it applies also to, you know, our brothers and sisters from south of the border, you know, with the Bracero program that, you know, was in the 1940s during the World War II, when, you know, the men went over to overseas to fight. You know, Rosie went into the factories. And so folks who were on farms left the farms, couldn't work the farms. So they brought folks in from Mexico, put them in deplorable conditions to live. And then once we didn't need them anymore, you know, kick them out of the country. So, you know, it's white folks have always, this country has been founded on violence and discrimination by white people, you know, period, the end. And so, you know, until folks want to recognize, and even continue, even today, whiteness is the meta narrative of things that are happening underfoot, you know. And so, anything from not just the white supremacists that are marching, but we see the policies that have been put in place under this current administration. You know, it is to preserve whiteness. What ICE is doing, you know, getting rid of people that entertaining people that are of color. You know, it's just part of the history. It's part of this, and so, you know, 250 years of discrimination and violence. In all different forms is what we are facing. So, of course, you know, we're going to question, you know, any kind of hanging that takes place where the victim is a black person. Show me the data where you find a white woman hanging in a field somewhere in a park, you know, or hanging in a park. Show me the data where you see white men being hung on a tree in a park. You know, I think the disproportionality speaks for itself.
0: So, and we get ready to go on a station break, but you said something about, you know, the whole situation of those south of the border being brought here to America and then, you know, kicked out after we utilize their labor, and then says that you're no more valuable to us. This is a follow-up from last week's show. from our guests, and I want to share some other information that was shared from our guests last week as we talked about the deportation crisis. This is what's buzzing, which is unjust and inhumane. ICE plans to, and I'm reading it verbatim, ICE plans to spend up to $20 million on gloves that deliver painful electric shocks to force compliance. Let's go on our 30-second station break on Conversation Unplugged on WWDB 860 AM in the city of brotherly love and sisterly affection. Hi, this is Reverend Dr. Wayne M. Weathers. Not only am I the radio show host of Conversation Unplugged, but I'm also a life coach with BFG LLC. BFG means Bound for Greatness. As a life coach, what I do is I coach people to the goals and objectives that they would like to obtain. 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And my band brother from Virginia State University, TJ, he's from Virginia, but he lives in Florida. You know, he gives a shout out on Conversation Unplugged. He's in agreement with some comments. But then I was hesitant to read this other comment that he made on my Facebook page and everything. And I don't know if I should read it, but I love TJ. Like, TJ's my own brother. You know, it's a little bit offensive, but I'm going to go ahead and read it. I'm going to read it out of love, but we're going to have a private conversation later on. On my Facebook page, he also typed in "Go Cowboys." And so, yeah, TJ, I find it a little bit offensive. It's, you know, I'm a Philadelphia Eagles fan, and Walt Tower probably loves that comment, "Go Cowboys." But
1: of course.
0: Oh, yeah, of course you would. Of course you would. Okay, you following the wrong star, but anyway.
1: Hey, listen, I know undercover, you know, we get all these W's on here. I see why Johnson couldn't be here. We got Weathers, we got Welch, and we got Walthour. So
0: We got a WQ broadcast. Yeah, three W's. We got a WQ. That's probably the only thing I remember from chemistry and algebra. Yeah, we got four.
1: We got Wayne Weathers. We got Walthour. We got Welch.
0: Yeah. No, I don't know what that four. I can't call that. Okay, I went from. Okay, that's how you how far I remember high school.
1: We got Wayne. We got Weathers. We got Welch, and we got Walthour. So we got all these W's.
0: Yeah.
1: And you know, the original WWE, it used to be called WWWF.
0: That's right, World Wrestling Federation. Yeah. And
1: that's
0: TJ.
1: Right, that's right.
0: TJ, and let me just say this, my band brother, you didn't offend me. I just had to mess with you because you a Cowboys fan. He's born, bred, he's Cowboys all the way.
1: Huh? Go TJ.
0: TJ, great man. TJ and I and Chris Smith and Curtis Moody and James Blunt and others, man, we all developed our brotherhood when we walked into the band room in the fall of 85, August of 85 to be exact. We were just getting out of high school, man, and we were starting Virginia State University, and we was part of the Virginia State University Marching Trojan Explosion. And from there, we built and I want to do a story on this also. If you've never marched in an HBCU marching band, you would never understand the concept of brotherhood, sisterhood, and family, because what the marching band did for me, as I was nervous leaving Chester, leaving all of my friends behind, not going to college where some of my friends went to. I wanted a fresh start. I wanted to re-evolve into a different person. Not that I was a bad person, but I wanted to re-evolve into a different person. I chose to go to a school where hardly nobody from my high school went to, except maybe two, no more than three. And the band was my second family in a place where I didn't know anyone. So I definitely want to, you know, as we get on our new time frame and everything, I got something in the works, Walter. I'll let you know what that is and things of that nature. Now, let's get back to the seriousness of our show that we're watching as we're talking about strange fruit in Mississippi. Would we be talking about the hanging of Tasia Fortune if there wasn't a history of strange fruit in Mississippi, would this even be a conversation that we would be having? Welch and then Walthour, what's your thoughts about that?
2: No, I mean, I'd simply say no. We wouldn't. I mean, you know, probably we considering it a one-off, but, you know, there's history, there's a pattern. And it appears to be no effort to ameliorate the pain for Black folks that experience it or to stop the atrocities that continue to happen.
0: Yeah, yeah. Your thoughts, Walt, man?
1: No. No, we're living in a soundbite society. It's almost like within our churches, it's the next leading story. And one thing I am glad to see is that social media will not allow the Norlin Wells story to die.
0: No.
1: I think that story and the pressure for answers by independent social media content creators and others is keeping pressure, because in the past, something like that, it would just die off. You know, it will give way to the next story. And what we're seeing now, particularly with social media, is that things like this, they're not letting it go.
0: Right.
1: So I don't think that we would be talking about it had it not occurred. But I don't think we're not going to not talk about it now that it has occurred. And now you have this pattern of these hangings. Mm-hmm. It's going to create an environment for more answers.
0: Yeah. So my church member Mitchell Hughes, he chimes in and says, when they commit terrorism acts, it's always the person has some type of psychological problem. So what he's saying is when someone commits an act of terrorism, they always look at not the evilness of the heart, but they always find justifications. Oh, this person has a psychological problem. And I also think that they tried to do that on Dylann Roof. I think that was his name, who shot and killed our brothers and sisters in Charleston, South Carolina. It's always some when it's a person of another color that does something crazy to give justification for it, it's always this person had some type of mental condition or so on and so forth. But when it's us, you know, we're thugs, you know, we're this, we're that, we're beasts, blah, blah, blah, and things of that nature. So, you know, thank you for the comment. Thank you for the comment, Brother Mitchell. I picked this up in the Atlanta Black Star. It says, although it's unclear if Fortune's race played a role in her death, were three councilmen, Kenneth Stokes said, given the history of lynching, public officials need to say it is unacceptable. Mississippi has recorded more lynchings than any other in the United States, with over 580 documented racial terror murders of Black Americans between 1877 and 1950. During that time, white mobs operated with totality or total legal impunity, enforcing white supremacy, supporting Black voting rights, and terrorizing communities in the wake of the Civil War. In a letter from Stokes to the United States Attorney General's to the United States Attorney's Office obtained by WAPT, the councilman explained what answers the communities needed. We especially are in need of the following details: by whom she was murdered, the motive of her murder, as well as pertinent information, Stokes wrote. And just for time's sake and everything, I do have his letter in front of me. He says to U.S. Attorney Krueger, we are in dire need of the assistance of the United States office with the death of an unidentified female discovered hanging in the backyard of an abandoned house on the Road of Remembrance in Jackson, Mississippi. We especially are in need of the following details: by whom she was murdered, the motives of her murder, the confirmed name of the deceased, her permanent address, as well as other pertinent information. We look forward to your response. You know, and that was by Kenneth Stokes counsel. So if we really want to apply the concept of what does it mean to be unplugged, you know, what conversation unplugged, when we look at, you know, just the whole concept of what happened to this young lady, first, what needs to be asked that's not being asked: how does she get from where she was to that abandoned building? You know, it was an abandoned house. So how does she get from where she was traveling, or how did she even first, how does she get to the abandoned house? You follow me? Whose abandoned house is it? where at is this abandoned house in the community? Did anybody in the community hear anyone screaming or shouting or things of that nature? Because there has to be some type of sound made when somebody is hung, whether it's suicide, and I'm not putting it out there, or by, you know, the acts of someone else. Is there an investigation taking place that could be able to identify whether there was any other vehicles in that area around the time that she died? Who made the call? How did they know that the body was back there? Was it in close proximity to somebody else's house? Or somebody looked out of their window and able to see the hanging body hanging from the tree? Was they able to see whether she went up the tree and hung herself, or did they see somebody go up the tree? Because if that's the case, if the body was already deceased, that means that they had to have help going up the tree to hang the body. I'm not saying it was. I'm saying these are the questions that has to be asked. I'm not saying that the authorities isn't asking the question, but these are a lot of questions that are being asked for this to take place at night at a house that was abandoned. That means whoever went there knew that that house was abandoned. These are the questions, common sense questions that has to be asked, and common sense journalistic questions that has to be asked. And my major in college was not journalism, and yet I still know to ask the questions. Your thoughts, Welch, and then your thoughts, Walt Tower.
2: I heard somebody once say that the best lawyer knows how to ask the right questions.
0: Mm-hmm.
2: And so how you formulate your question, to formulate your argument, is a key to getting the information, either to get the information you want or to persuade the thoughts of those who might be asking questions. So, you know, I agree. We don't know what questions are being we don't know what the investigations are doing. As you were talking and you eventually said it, it's like we don't even know if this young lady wasn't already dead and they hung her mm-hmm. to make it look like a suicide.
0: Mm-hmm.
2: So you know, there's a lot that needs to be asked. There needs to be a thorough investigation. And I would say that the same pressures that we put on or tried to put on boycotting of Target and whomever else needs to be, the same type of pressure need to be put on to these folks to make sure thorough investigations are done. You know, and these municipalities, some of them, you know, they don't necessarily have the investigative skills. So you got to pull in the state in order to do the investigation if it's not already being done. And of course, good luck bringing in the DOJ to do it or the FBI. So you know,
0: don't hold your breath.
2: So we know where the dead end is going to be.
0: Yeah, yeah. Don't hold your breath, because two things are going to happen if you hold your breath trying to get the DOJ to come in and investigate. If you hold your breath, you might get simple chronic. You might get bad breath. I couldn't get it out the way I wanted to. Simple chronic halitosis. You may get simple chronic halitosis, or you might suffer. You may suffocate yourself by not breathing. So just don't hold your breath. Don't hold your breath. Walt Tower, your thoughts, man.
1: Yeah, Doc. We're dealing with the context of history and his story, mm-hmm. And justice and just us. From a historical context, not his story, but mm-hmm. history, we know that although this might not be, they may not want to frame this as a racial issue, but when we put it in the context of history, we can't avoid the racial content and the racial context
0: mm-hmm.
1: because lynching in Mississippi has always had racial undertones.
0: Mm-hmm.
1: Traditionally, Black people are not known to hang themselves.
0: Mm-hmm.
1: That does not suggest that Black people don't commit suicide.
0: Mm-hmm.
1: And I'm not trying to downplay mental health issues.
0: Right.
1: But even when you look at Black people who may have had mental health issues, and suicide was a way of escape, hanging was never that option. So traditionally, we don't have a history of hanging ourselves.
0: Mm-hmm.
1: And I think Welch asked the right question earlier about the data about white men found hanging in trees, white women found hanging in trees. There is no data because very seldom, other than the young man, I think he was white recently. He was, I think you mentioned it earlier, Pratt. He was hung this year. A white man was hung in Mississippi as well.
0: Right.
1: But traditionally, Black people have been hung by white people in this country. And that is not being racial. That is being historical.
0: Mm-hmm.
1: So we have to put things where they are. and speak truth to where truth needs to be spoken. And unfortunately, in terms of the DOJ, when you looked at lynchings in the 60s and in the 40s and 50s, we had a Justice Department that I think was more favorable toward finding the truth.
0: Mm-hmm.
1: And many of those cases, when you brought the federal government in, they put pressure on the state to get it right.
0: Right.
1: I don't have confidence in this federal administration. I don't have confidence in this Department of Justice. I don't have confidence in this FBI. When I look at those who are at the top, there is nothing that I see in those at the top of these agencies that tells me that when they come in to investigate criminal or criminal acts or criminality like this, they're going to try to find the answers.
0: You know, we're going to bypass our last station break because we're coming at 48 minutes to the hour and we don't have, you know, much time. I don't have confidence. Let me be very candid with you. I don't have confidence in this government. And let's stray just a little bit off subject. I just want to hit this also because I said this to my wife. Not only do I don't have confidence in the DOJ, I don't have confidence in this grand jury that was selected for the Nolan Wells situation. I'm just going to be very candid with you.
1: I agree.
0: I have no confidence. I see this as, let me not even inject that. Let me just say, I'll just stop there with that one comment. I don't have faith in the grand jury. And let's see how this plays out. I don't have confidence. My hesitance.
1: I'll just say the grand jury process.
0: Grand jury process that's taking place.
1: That's on any grand jury.
0: Yeah, yeah. I do believe that if someone is missing and the phone makes it back without the person, is very suspicious to me. I'm just going to stop right there. And I don't want to, you know, slander anyone or anything like that. I'm just going to stop right there. It looks suspicious to me. But how do we move forward now? This is a mystery here. We cannot allow this young lady's story to be a non-story by the end of the week. And that's why, thank God for Conversation Unplugged and independent podcasters who are on this particular story. Because if we leave it to the media that's controlled by various sponsorships of big business and things of that nature, this story would be an after story within 24 hours. And we cannot allow the story of Tasia Fortune to be a misfortune, right? At the end of the day, that we're no longer blowing the bugle, the trombone, even the piccolo, striking the drums, the cymbals. We have to continue to mention her name so that we can continue to put spotlight on her death. This woman was found hung at an abandoned, you know, where a house, at an abandoned house, you follow me, in Mississippi, where there's been strange fruits in the South and there's been strange fruits in Mississippi. And I'm not going to give my subjective thoughts about this. I just let the process, you know, take its course. Where do we go from here, Pastor Welch? You know, where do we as a people go from here to make sure that, you know, that this woman's story, Tasia Fortune, that her story, it is not an after story by the end of the week and nobody's talking about it by the end of the month going into the new month. Where do we go from here?
2: Well, one, I think the story needs to become louder on a national level. We need people like Eddie Glide and others that have national platforms to continue railing against what may appear to be an inadequate investigation and withholding of information. But the other thing I want to say, you brought something up earlier, and I didn't want to, and you could probably use it for a topic in the next broadcast.
0: Sure.
2: But it's $20 million being spent on those gloves. And to me, that's just 21st century, cattle prods.
0: Mm.
2: And it can only be applied on the skin. So, you know, and truth be, I mean, you can imagine that it is not just going to be used on people they're trying to arrest,
0: mm-hmm.
2: who appear to be immigrants. It'll be used for crowd control on protesters and, you know, black, white, whomever. And so I'm very concerned about the inhumane means which law enforcement, them in particular, are going to be trying to deal with immigration and those who want to speak against immigration. So I did want to say that. But like I said before, I think, you know, we need to take this, we need to turn the volume up on a national level about these hangings that have gone unsolved.
0: Yeah, I like we have to, taking 3 minutes, taking a page out of our Negro National Anthem, which was written by Sigma James Weldon Johnson. We have to lift every voice and sing. We have to lift our voices. This is not a time to remain silent. This is a time to lift our voices and sing for justice against the injustice or the inhumane treatment of our brothers and sisters. We have to put pressure on a federal government that basically sees this as non-essential, non-important. You follow me? Especially with the whitewashing and the cleansing of this particular administration that is focusing more on whiteness than it is on being united. And that's a travesty that's taking place. But, you know, Walt Tower, share your final thoughts. I kind of went off on a little tangent.
1: The scripture says, cry aloud and spare not. We have to lift up our voice like a trumpet. And in this time, Welch is right, man. We have to keep telling the stories, and you're right. We've got to keep saying the names. Going back to what you mentioned earlier about the gloves, when I look at law enforcement in America today, I cannot look at law enforcement without understanding the etymology of law enforcement. And that is the Fugitive Slave Act of 1850. When you understand that they deputized individuals from the South to go into the North and bring back slaves who had escaped and free people who were already free, who were picked up off the street, brought back to the South, 12 years of slave is a perfect example of that story. You understand some of the dynamics that we're seeing in law enforcement within our communities. And so I think Welch is right on with that. It's a litmus test. You're going to start in this area, but it's not going to stay in that area.
0: Right.
1: And when you look at how Black people in this country overcame, there were three northern migrations, and I'm going to end with this. The first migration was the migration of people escaping the South, going into slavery, Harriet Tubman and others. The second one was when the Civil War took place and we had Black slaves that joined the Northern Union forces.
0: Got to wrap it up.
1: To win independence. And of course, we saw the migration in the 70s. I say all that to say this, that we have to learn from history.
0: Yeah.
1: And history is how we're going to make it through this dark day that we're seeing. So I hope we have a further conversation on this. Thanks again to Dr. Welch. And to those who are listening, Cowboy Nation.
0: Oh, no. We're gone. We're unplugging that. This is Eagles Nation right here. Thank you, Dr. Welch, for joining us on Conversation Unplugged on WWDB 860 AM for real talk, real issue, real change. See you next week if God put breath in our bodies. Take care and God bless. Eagles, take care.
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0: A very blessed Monday morning to all. Thank you for joining me on Morning Light on WWDB. This is Scott Borsky. It is such an honor to be with you at the beginning of this brand new week with dreams and goals and aspirations. It is going to be a good week. It is going to be, as far as Frank sings, a good day.
1: Okay. I'm about to

to acknowledge that God is with us everywhere that we are. The Lord is our shepherd. We shall not want. Sing with the beautiful Leanna Crawford on her Still Waters, Psalm 23.

I wanted to remind you that in my Synagogue Without Walls, there are so many events each and every month. The next one is this coming Sunday, the last Sunday in March, March the 29th, for our Chocolate Seder here in South Jersey for kids of all ages to celebrate the Passover season. Lots of chocolate representing all of the items on the regular Seder plate, open to any religion, any tradition, any background you are. Join. It's always a highlight of the year. Go on my socials of Facebook or Instagram and get all the information. But it is this Sunday coming afternoon here in South Jersey in Cherry Hill. It will be a blast. So I look forward to seeing all of you, and we can and we can pray and learn and worship to God together. You know, we all have a purpose and mission in life. Sometimes, and most of the time, we don't know it, but as long as we acknowledge that God knows it, that is all that matters. Just to have faith, and God will expose it to us in God's time. Listen to Justin Bieber's beautiful purpose.

So good morning on this Monday. It is a beautiful day. No matter what the weather is, we know it's beautiful. We know it's springtime. This is the first Monday of spring, the first full week of spring. So enjoy. Let the flowers bloom. Let your dreams bloom. Let your goals and aspirations bloom. Sing with Jason Crabb on his Good Morning Mercy.

at the beginning of the week, and obviously any day, but least on Mondays, we should have an attitude of gratitude, knowing that this is the day the Lord has made. This is the week the Lord has made. This is the hour and the second that God has made. If you have an attitude of gratitude, that is going from one person to another. It is contagious to bring blessings to us all. Sing with Brandon Lake on his wonderful gratitude.

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2: 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And you will never, never be as David Phelps sings. You will never walk

We are blessed. You are blessed. If you don't think you're blessed, you don't realize all the wonders and miracles that God gives to us each and every day. And my friends, they don't have to be life changing. They don't have to be a new house, a new car, a new child. They can be something small where you can look up and say, God, I know that was you. And at the end of the day, when you count your blessings, you will realize that we all, and especially you, are a child of God. Sing with Cain on there. I'm so blessed.

join me. Be my friend. Like me on social media. I always love interacting with folks and bringing us together as we all journey down that road to God through the doors that God wants us to go through and the hallways that he wants us to go down. It is always an honor to be in contact with folks in any social media that you are on. I am on as well. So let's connect and we can share the love of God together. And all we say is we are messengers. Sing, God be the glory.

We all have the blessings in our life. We just don't realize it. And you know what else is a blessing as well? The negatives that we don't even know that is coming to our lives, our hearts, our souls, because God and his angels knock them away even before they get into our atmosphere, even before they get into our hearts. So many negatives come and God says, not today, Satan. In fact, lots of times I'm wearing shirts, I'm wearing hats that say spiritual things, and my favorite hat says, not today, Satan. And that is a wonderful acknowledgement that God shoos away all the negativity even before we realize it's meant for us. And that is definitely a blessing. Sing with Laura Story on her beautiful A Blessing.

This past weekend, I had the opportunity, like I do each week, to officiate weddings. That's one of the greatest honors that I have as a clergy and as a chaplain. And we realize at the wedding that when we're all standing together, it is not just a bride and groom that are getting married. It is a bride and a groom and God forming a relationship in their matrimony, in their wedding. So a marriage is not just between two, it's between three. We are God's beloved, and God is our beloved. Sing with Jordan Feliz on his Beloved.

0: 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Teens, college students, young professionals, parents, and grandparents are all asking each other, how do you read the Jewish Exponent?
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2: Did you give thanks to God yet this day, this beautiful Monday? We always speak about how many thousands and thousands of seconds we have in each day. Use as many as you can to thank God. And if you do, those blessings and those thank you, those attitudes of gratitude will be returned to you tenfold, a hundredfold. And you don't realize how much just saying thank you, God, affects your life, because God says, oh, he's talking to me. She's talking to me. Let's get those dreams and goals and aspirations going this week, going this day, going this hour. We are in a relationship with God. We speak with God. And after all, speaking with God is just another word for prayer. Never be turned away by that difficult word prayer. It just means having a conversation with God like you would have with anyone else in your life. And after all, don't we all want a God that we can speak to? Sing with Chris Tomlin on his Thank You, Lord.
3: Thank you, Lord, for the small things, like me and her on a porch swing.

So today on Monday, there will be people definitely in your life that you did not even know this morning, that you did not even know yesterday. And God doesn't put people in our life hazardly. There is a reason that God brings new people into our lives. Don't take them for granted, whether you're in a convenience store, a supermarket, at work, walking down the street, wherever you may be. People come into our lives for a reason. So if you love God, as Danny Gokey sings, if you love God, you love people.

What a difference this day will make when you have a conversation with God. Prayer makes a difference. Praying makes a difference. Our relationship with God makes a difference. There is no doubt about that. Prayer changes things, my friends. Sing with Ronnie Millsap on his wonderful What a Difference You've Made in My Life.

0: So on this Monday, please realize that we are all so much more similar than we are to be different. On that, my friends, have a very, very blessed day. I look forward to being with you tomorrow. And as we always, always say, pray more, worry less.
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9: Well, good Monday afternoon, everyone. Welcome. welcome to Tell Me More with Carol Holloway. We have a super packed show today, so get ready to listen. Something new and unusual at the end of our show that I've never done before. We are live right here at the WWDB studios on 860 AM on the podcast that's recording right now, and then it'll be up later, Odyssey. And you can reach out to me on Instagram and Facebook under Tell Me More with Carol Holloway. Thank you so much for listening. We're not going to do anything political today. Sigh, take a break. I'm going to jump right into our show because this is a topic that I've talked about over and over and over again. This is the throwback to my home improvement fix and facts show, and it's so important. When I have a great guest like this, I love to bring them on. And when it comes to hurricane and tornado season, it only takes one storm to change lives and communities. So joining us in just a second will be Sarah Dillingham. She is currently the Senior Director of Product Design and Senior Meteorologist, leading the team responsible for helping communicate IBHS's science to a wide range of audiences. Prior to that, she spent 9 years with the Weather Channel, and she served as the Senior Weather Producer, producing for several shows, including the popular Underground Weather Show and the WX Geek podcast. She's got such a vast history, but I really want to bring her on board right now. I want to jump into this because I can't. You saw the storms we just had. You see what's going on in Gary, Indiana. So let's talk to Sarah right now. Good afternoon, Sarah. Welcome to Tell Me More with Carol Holloway. How are you today?
10: I'm doing well, Carol, here in South Carolina. How are you doing?
9: Well, we're doing very good here on the East Coast, so up near Philadelphia. So thank you. But you know what? It's raining, and it's been raining pretty much all August, which I have never seen. And even though this isn't expected to be a really serious hurricane season. Yeah, I'm heading down the shore next week.
10: Yeah.
9: So why is it so important? And I know I stress this on the show all the time, to prepare and strengthen vulnerable parts of our home. Why is this so important?
10: Yeah, well, Carol, as you mentioned, we are every year we look to hurricane season, right? Starts June 1, goes all the way till November 30th. There are different atmospheric indicators that we can look at. One of those is something called El Nino. And I think that's kind of why people are thinking like, well, this might be a little bit of a quieter season, right? And that's typically what happens due to the atmospheric conditions that set up in the tropics. However, as I preached in my previous career as a broadcast meteorologist and still do here at IBHS, is that it only takes one storm for it to be a, quote, big year for you and your family. I'll turn back to all the way early 90s, Hurricane Andrew, that struck Southeast Florida, Category 5 hurricane, generational storm. That was the A-named storm, right? First storm of the year, happened in late August, and the rest of the year was relatively quiet. But we remember 1992 because that stood out because of that specific storm. So that's why we say it only takes one, and that's why each year we want homeowners to prepare like that is the season that you're going to get that hit, because that's how we really ensure that we're always prepared for whatever happens.
9: I did not realize that about 50% of the United States population lives within 50 miles of a coast. Like, that's amazing. That's a lot of people.
10: Yeah. That's absolutely right. And, in those coastal locations, we have more than $9 trillion of insured coastal property that is exposed to hurricanes from the Gulf Coast all the way to the Atlantic. All right. So that's Texas all the way to Maine. So we have a lot of real estate in those areas closest to the coast. But most importantly, we have a lot of families and a lot of communities. And that's really what we're about here at IBHS. Yes, we want to protect the homes and businesses, the structures that you live in, that you call home. But at the end of the day, these structures make up your community and how you thrive. And so when we can help prepare our communities. And that starts with the individual homes, the individual businesses. When we can prepare those communities against these hazards like hurricanes and tropical storms, that's when we can limit the likelihood of damage and also allow us to recover and hopefully not be displaced from the weather in the first place, because we can't do anything about the hazards coming, right? The storms are going to come whether we like it or not. But what we can do is control how we prepare. And that's what we're keenly focused on here at IBHS.
9: What? Let's remind our listeners, because I've had IBHS here before representing, mm-hmm. and let's remind our listeners, what does IBHS stand for?
10: So we are the Insurance Institute for Business and Home Safety. We are a nonprofit research organization. We are doing full-scale testing on structures here in our large test chamber. We can recreate the conditions that you would experience in a low wind category 3 hurricane. Our chamber can get winds up to 125, 130 miles per hour. We can put full size houses into our test chamber, blow wind and rain at them, and see how these components are going to react at scale in the face of these winds and the wind driven rain that we see from these tropical systems. We also study hail and wildfire as well. We can burn down full-scale structures and learn what are the building material limits that they can actually go through and withstand. What is the structure spacing in communities that can potentially lead to those homes surviving or not being able to survive? So that's just a quick preview of the things that we do here. But all of that is in the name of trying to better prepare homes and businesses, impact building codes so that for generations to come, we are building stronger against the weather that we face.
9: So when we get warnings along the coastline or even inland, because hurricanes travel, flooding and all the other stuff that comes with it, it only takes one storm. And people that have dealt with this over and over again say, it hasn't affected me in the past. Mm-hmm. Why should I prepare? Tell us why.
10: Yeah, you know, so that's the thing. I think as humans, we kind of get used to what we know, right? And say, the tornado never comes here, or the fire never comes there, or hurricanes never go here, until they do. And then when they do, we want to make sure that we're prepared and we're not just kind of waiting and playing catch up. Because when we have these storms taking place, especially if you're in areas along the coast, I mean, you're not able to get outside in some of these stronger storms because it is dangerous. You have high winds and rain, and those winds are picking up objects and throwing those down the road. I mean, I've seen colleagues injured pretty seriously just by getting in the wind flow, you know, as they're covering these storms by accident. And so it's something you really don't want to be doing, is trying to prepare during the storm. Also, as we're leading up to these events as well, everyone else that has not prepared, they're trying to do the same thing, right? We're all running to the hardware stores. We're all trying to get those materials to board up our windows and doors. We're trying to get those generators, those last minute items, and other people are as well. So that really drives up the demand. And unfortunately, that drives up the cost as well. And sometimes you might not be able to get the materials that you need. So this is why pre-storm prep in the early part of the season before a storm happens is so important. We really hope that you did all that preparation and don't have to use it. But in the event that you have to use it, you're ready to go and you're not trying to play catch up. And so, like I said, that would be my advice, is just because you have not experienced that yet doesn't mean that you never will. There may be some people, but I guarantee you, the people that get hit by tornadoes and tropical cyclones each year say, there are people that say, I never thought it would be me. I never thought it would be my family. And so that's what we really are trying to avoid.
9: I agree with you there. And we try to drive this home on Tell Me More all the time, because it is so important to be prepared. So tell our listeners again, because I'm hoping that they're listening and somebody will finally say, I better do this. Sarah said too. What are some of the things that we can do to prepare for a storm that is in the forecast? And what low-cost steps can really make a difference?
10: Yeah. Well, so there's kind of a range of things that you can do. And we're going to focus on wind first. Wind, when it blows, right, I already mentioned that it can carry projectiles and that kind of thing, things that are loose items outside your home. So as a storm is is approaching or high winds, whether it be tropical cyclone, thunderstorm, whatever, make sure you've got a place to bring in some of those loose items or secure those outdoors so that those don't become loose projectiles and potentially cause damage to your home or get carried down the street and potentially damage some of your neighbor's property as well. Also, we're going to look at things as we walk up in the wind damage. We're going to look at things like potentially our siding to get damaged. Just keep an eye on that. We often see vinyl siding peeling off in some of these higher winds in some of those locations. So that is a common damage mode that we see when hurricanes and tropical storms move through. We also could potentially see damage to our soffits. That's the areas of our eaves where our roof hangs over. Make sure that those soffits are fastened and secured properly so that they're not going to get peeled away and start flapping in high winds, because that can allow water to get inside as well. And then really, we want to look at the roof first and foremost, right? The roof is our home's first line of defense because it is taking the brunt of the sunlight, because the ultraviolet light is beating down on her roof cover materials, mm-hmm. particularly on asphalt shingles. And that wind can potentially tear off those asphalt shingles, and that can expose our roof deck. If we do not have something called a sealed roof deck, you have seams that are naturally placed in your roof as those boards are nailed together, because the boards expand and contract with the seasons. And so we need to seal those gaps some way. And at IDHS, we believe that that's a sealed roof deck that can be achieved in a couple different ways that I can talk through. But having that sealed roof deck, if something should happen to your roof cover, that's going to help you to keep the water out. Wind and water are two of the biggest hazards in tropical cyclones, and our goal is to keep the wind and the water out. So if we can keep the wind out, that's the first goal. But if then the wind tears our roof cover and we don't have that sealed roof deck, water gets in, that amplifies damage, that increases the cost of our insurance claim. So we're not only dealing with a wind claim, we're also dealing with a water claim. And water damage, if you've ever experienced it, it can be very extensive and can be things that you see and things that you don't see. And if it's not taken care of, that can lead to mold. And then I also want to talk about, in the wind space, garage doors. Garage doors are the largest opening in your home. When they fail, that can allow wind inside the structure that can push out on the walls and up on the roof. That actually works with the wind forces outside your home that are pulling out on the wall and up on the roof, right? So we've got that net pull and push up on our roof, and the net push and pull out on our walls. And wind will find the weakest link. So this is why the roof and the garage door, those are two of the biggest things that you can do to make an investment in the resilience of your home to help protect it against structural damage from the wind. And then last but not least, the water, the rain, right? We already talked about the sealed roof deck if your roof cover fails, but also rainwater. You want to clean out those gutters and make sure that water can easily drain into the gutter, through the downspouts, and away from your home so that water doesn't build up, back up, potentially get up into your underneath your roof cover, into your attic, and those kind of things. So I kind of covered a lot of different things right there. Happy to hone in on a couple different pieces if you need to, but those are just some of the things, like from the top to the bottom, from low cost to maybe more financial investment in your home that you can do to help protect it from damage.
9: Right. And financial investment is important, and the insurance companies will definitely help with that if you do the upgrades that are necessary.

0: Of that roof designation that you'd like to install, but yes, that there are ways that you can be rewarded for doing mitigations to your home, because we always think about, oh, I want to improve my home. We think about upgrading our kitchens or our bathrooms, and that's okay. But we want to also get people thinking about, how can I invest in my home to make sure that it's going to last, not just look pretty, but also function properly and well and perform when we have these events come through.
1: Okay, great information. So, Sarah, with your vast experience, which I told our listeners about before you came on board, how far inland can a storm actually go and cause damage?
0: Well, we can see storms travel hundreds of miles inland and still cause damage. As tropical storms and hurricanes make landfall, that's when they're going to be at their maximum intensity, typically, in the way of wind. However, that is only rating the wind speed. That's what those categories rate. It's a wind scale that we rate the intensity of these tropical storms and hurricanes, right? Category 1, 2, 3, 4, 5. But as those storms are then carried inland by the same steering patterns that are in the mid and upper levels of the atmosphere, those winds that are steering those storms, they are carried inland. As those storms move inland, they are still a wind risk, because it does take time for those stronger winds to wind down. And as these other atmospheric processes start to take place, as it's sort of losing its tropical characteristics and moving inland, we can still see tornadoes spawned from this. Hurricane Ivan in 2004 was a prolific producer of tornadoes. I believe over 100, 127 tornadoes or something like that, as it continued its path inland beyond its tropical phase. I also recall back during my days in broadcast covering, I believe it was Hurricane Ida that made landfall in 2020, and believe it actually caused devastating flash flooding in its post-tropical phase in the New York City metro area. Hurricane Helene made landfall in coastal Florida 2 years ago, did unbelievable damage here in western North Carolina due to extreme winds, 80 to 100 miles per hour, but also the devastating rainfall and flooding that we saw unfold in those mountain communities. So we have countless examples of storms being impactful at the coast and inland, and sometimes more impactful inland than they were at the coast originally. So this is why we always want people to pay attention. If you are in the path of one of these storms, you could see all of these hazards at some point. And so it's also important for you to think about that as we approach hurricane season each year.
1: So, Sarah, I'm going to hope to pick your brain and help us with some misnomers here. Is it wise, if you know it's really windy in your area and a storm is coming, is it wise to open a window on each side of the house? You're like, we hear that, like, open a window, let the air flow through. Help our listeners.
0: Yeah, so that's actually the opposite of what you want to do. That's, I guess, what we would call here in the South as an old wives' tale. You know, we say, oh, well, if you open up the windows before a tornado, that's going to help equalize the pressure in your home. That's the opposite of what happens. You want to keep the wind out of your home at all costs. And so opening that window is actually just going to allow the wind inside. I talked a little bit about the wind getting inside, what it's doing, right? It's pushing out on your walls and up on your roof in those rooms that it gets into. And so that actually makes your home more vulnerable to wind damage, because that wind is going to try to get out. It's going to find the weakest link, whether that be a section or a chunk of your roof or potentially a wall. Here in our full-scale test chamber, in demonstrations that we have done, we've shown what happens when a home can get internally pressurized, meaning the wind, the building envelope fails, either a window breaks, a door busts open, a garage door fails, wind gets inside, and we have seen parts of a roof. We have seen the entire roof system get torn off a home. We have seen a wall get pushed out and destroyed and torn off and carried out the back of our test chamber. So we have seen some significant damage when wind gets in the home. So this is why closing those exterior doors, windows, even closing your interior doors can help, right? Closing the exterior ones keeps the wind out. But if you should have a failure of that building envelope, shutting those interior doors can help compartmentalize the wind into smaller areas of the home. And by doing that, we've actually found that you can decrease the amount of uplift strength on your roof by 30%. That means that you're giving your roof a better chance to hold on, right, in the event that wind should get in. So, yeah, that's a kind of an old misnomer.

0: of trying to let the house breathe, so to speak. That's not what you want to do. You want to keep the wind out.
1: And I thought I'd bring that up because somebody just, actually it was my husband said, you know, we're expecting a really bad windstorm. Let's open this. And I'm like, I don't know. I'm going to ask the expert. Another misnomer that we need to understand for people that may not have a basement or may not have an attic, where's the safest place to take cover in your home?
0: Yeah. So we say hide from the wind, run from the water, right? So when we have tropical systems, when you have evacuation orders issued, and I know I'm kind of going off topic, but I'm coming back. When we have evacuation orders issued, those are issued for storm surge, right? The storm surge values are expected to be life-threatening, and thus they will initiate evacuations, whether voluntary or mandatory, in your area. We do advise if you are asked to evacuate, please do so and listen to those local officials. Even if you have the strongest home in the block, you still have to do those kinds of things. But when we're sheltering from the wind, whether it be tornado, because we cover those kinds of winds here at IBHS, but whether it be tornado or high winds from a hurricane or tropical storm, getting in one of those interior rooms on a lower floor is one of the best ideas. If you do have a basement and you're not concerned about flooding, right? Because if flooding gets in, it's going to flood the basement the first place. And unfortunately, I've seen that happen. People will try to take shelter in their attic during extreme flood events. They get trapped in the attic, or people will try to hide from a tornado in their basement. But then there's also a flash flood threat that develops, and then that's also a risk. So we can also see these events evolve too. But generally, the lowest floor of your home, the most interior room of your home is the best place to hide from the wind. And then if water gets in the mix, well, then you want to give yourself a way to escape the structure, right? Because you don't want to get trapped inside in that regard. And those are some of the more severe cases. But just in general, if you are riding out a storm and you are not under an evacuation order, that lowest floor, interior room, that's going to protect you from any exterior walls. If there should be a projectile that gets launched through your windows or launched through the home, because we see that in tropical storms, right, or hurricanes, where our windows could fail if we don't have hurricane shutters or we don't have that plywood, you know, protecting our windows. We advise hurricane shutters if you're in hurricane prone areas, but we want to, you know, protect that building envelope, right? But if something should go through, if you being in an interior room means there's more walls between you and the outside, so that's really kind of what you want to do there.
1: I love that. You know, Sarah, every time I have the experts on, every time I have a meteorologist or an insurance person dealing with weather, we learn something new. I could keep you here for my whole hour because I have so many more questions. So I invite you to come back again. But for our listeners that learned something new today, because I did, where can we go for more information?
0: Absolutely. Well, you can go to ibhs.org/hurricane-ready. That's going to give you a hurricane ready guide that's going to go over some of the actions that we talked about today and a lot of actions that we weren't able to get to today. You can also check out our Fortified Home program at fortifiedhome.org. Find out some of the ways that you can strengthen your roof, also strengthen your garage door, your windows and doors if you want to upgrade to some that are impact resistant. Garage door, if you want to upgrade to one that is wind pressure rated, we advise that whether we're dealing with tropical cyclones or tornadoes. That's actually a mitigation that we advise people to do to help protect that largest opening of your home and prevent some of the other roof and wall damage that I was just talking about earlier. So check out those resources on our website because we do have a lot and we update that each season.
1: It's a fabulous website. Sarah Klappa, IBHS Senior Meteorologist and Senior Product Director of Product Design. I thank you for joining us this afternoon. Thank you for your time.
0: Thank you, Carol. It was a pleasure. We'll hope to see you again soon.
1: I sure hope so. Take care.
2: 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Dial 988, and a responder will do everything they can to assist you. Remember, if you see something, say something. You may just be saving someone's life. Remember, 988 for the Suicide and Crisis Hotline.

0: Sarah for spending time with us. You heard me introduce her one way at the beginning and another way at the end. That's because she recently got married and I forgot her married name in the beginning. So thank you so much, Sarah. Great information. Go to the IBHS website. You'll learn so much more. And when it comes to things like this, hurricanes, tornadoes, cleaning up your yard, getting things prepared, it's always the right time to have the right equipment to use. And I was lucky enough to product test some utility gloves and some gardening gloves. I put them out to two of my contractors, including one of my grandsons who was doing some serious carpentry and gardening, to the landscaper and myself. Of course, I must test all these things. And I found some great usage of the work gloves that were sent to me. So I want to explain them to you people, because I know when I use gardening gloves, they don't hold up as well as I like. And sometimes because of the way that they're made, sometimes the dirt still seems to seep through the gloves. And when you're running around cleaning your gardens up, picking up all the debris that's going on outside, you want to make sure that you have the right equipment. So when you're gardening, I found these Diggs gardening gloves and Diggs full grain goat skin gloves. Amazing. So let me tell you about the gardening gloves, because those are the ones that I tested. Diggs signature women's gardening gloves, high abrasion palms with knuckle padding, which was really huge, especially on the palms when you're working with those tools. Synthetic leather finger reinforcements. Like I said, I didn't get that bleed through of the dirt that I usually get. It's got a nice four-way stretch of spandex for breathability, adjustable wrist straps, extended cuffs. They're machine washable and they washed up really nice. Currently rated 4 out of 5 stars across 200 plus reviews. You can find them at Home Depot. The other one that I didn't have a chance to test, but the landscaper did, the premium leather option in the Diggs line, which is full grain goat skin in a woman's fit, is naturally soft, highly durable, suited for rose pruning, heavier garden work where the fabric of the gloves often wears through. So this was something that was really awesome to work with, according to the landscaper, and that they really loved it, especially when trimming back the rose bushes. So I was super excited to be able to test them. Now, the other thing that was really cool to test was Wrangler makes a utility work glove. We had two contractors test them, one of them being my husband, who you know is a licensed and insured contractor. These were all-purpose with a synthetic leather palm and reinforced grip, fingers, thumb saddle. And what was really unique, which he really liked, was the touchscreen compatibility when using his cell phone, and machine washable, quick elastic, easy fit cuff, and they go from sizes M through XL. Now, he was testing in a large, but he could have used an extra large, he said. The everyday work glove for DIY work, you know, cleaning up everything from that tornado mess that you just had, or hurricane or flooding around your property. Great for yard work and great for repairs at under $10 for the price on that. And then the Rancher work glove, that's another product by Wrangler. That is a step-up option from the regular utility work gloves that I just talked about that you can buy for $9.96 at Walmart. Yes, Walmart. I don't shop there, but I know a lot of people do, and I know you'll find them in other places as well. But the Rancher is a step-up option of full leather construction built for heavier work like fencing, hauling, Rancher property maintenance. So these are amazing gloves, and the same durability. It's the same durability, and you focus on the utility in the glove, you know, with the premium material that's in those. And it's, I think what's really important is, you know me, if you've listened to my past home improvement fix and fact shows, you know, when I find products that I really, really like, I rave about them and I will talk about them and I will encourage them. So I was happy to test these gloves, and with the Wrangler men's utility gloves, I just wanted to let you know that they're designed for exterior boost. Like they're breathable and high performance, which is really good. And they're just really rugged and tough. So if you're looking for any of these types of products, I'm just highly advising you that it's just amazing when you have the right products to do the work. And these gloves, like I said, Wrangler utility gloves, Wrangler ranch gloves, Diggs, D-I-G-Z gardener gloves, like I said, $19.97 at Home Depot, and Diggs full grain goat skin gloves. You can find them there as well. So I highly recommend them if you are doing any home improvement things around your home, any gardening, landscaping. These are the perfect item for you. So I want to thank I want to thank Hillman Press Box for sending me these samples to try out, and they get thumbs up from me, 5 stars. I'm good. I don't know who gave them lower than that, but they got a 4.8, but they were awesome. Now we're going to take a quick commercial break, and then we're going to come back with something weird that I never talk about on my show. It's, You know how much I love music, and Shane's in the studio and he's always trying to find perfect music for me. So for this upcoming piece that we're about to do that I did record last week, because what was happening happened on Friday. Yes, you must listen to know what I'm going to talk about, because I was a little bit like a deer in headlights. I was a little bit out of my element with this particular interview, but it was awesome. It was really fun to talk to these people. What am I talking about? Well, guess what? You got to wait till we come back from commercial break. You're listening to Tell Me More with Carol Holloway.
1: Hello, this is Erin, and I have a very important message. 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

0: does that give you a little bit of a clue of what we're going to be talking about? Yes, hip hop. Yeah, crazy, isn't it? So I'm really excited because I had an opportunity to interview the star co-creator and executive producer, and then the second co-creator and executive producer and the producer. I'll tell you who they are in just a couple minutes. And I thought, wow, what is this? I did not realize that it's now 11 years and there is a hip hop film festival. And it was running, we just missed it, from August 19th to the 23rd. Across venues, including Look, Dine-In, Cinema on the Hudson. Yes, up in New York. That's where hip hop got its start. Uh-huh. I know. Like, do you realize this? Like, I'm a throwback of the 70s. I thought were great years of great music. And I did not realize that in the early 70s, that's when hip hop started. I just didn't know. And it was started. And I don't know if it's the same person. DJ Kool Herc hosted a back to school party that marked the beginning of this influential movement back in August 11th of 1973. And it's been widely recognized. Hip hop has emerged as a response to social and economic challenges faced by urban youth, transforming their experience into a vibrant cultural movement. So back in 1973, interesting to know that. So why am I talking about this particular interview that I got to do? Because I didn't know a whole lot about hip hop and I wanted to find out a little bit about the film festival. And like I said, 11th year, and having the opportunity to talk to the star co-creator and executive producer, Romeo Etienne, is really awesome. Hope Hollingsworth Coaxum, I want to say her name right, was the co-creator and executive producer, and Naomi Taylor was the producer of this particular series. And the series that they were able to show was a momentum that continues to build for what's called Half Past 30, the acclaimed New York dramedy by Romeo Etienne and Hope Hollingsworth Coaxum, as the project has officially been selected and spotlighted as part of the prestigious 2026 Hip Hop Film Festival in New York City. So you'll be able to look this information up. They're going to tell us where we can find all this information. Following the successful premiere at the Big Apple Film Festival, where the pilot generated strong audience reactions and industrial interest, Half Past 30 has quickly established itself as one of the most talked about independent television projects currently on the festival circuit. There is so much information here. The first pilot episode, called You, Me, Him and Her, introduces viewers to the main character, Romeo Carter, as he navigates career uncertainty, complicated friendships, romantic challenges, while attempting to redefine his future. Gosh, don't we all do that every day, trying to redefine our future and deal with the complicated challenges of friendships and romances and partners and career uncertainty? Well, you know what? I don't want to talk about this anymore. Let's bring them on board right now. We have the three stars, Romeo, Hope, and Naomi, here to talk with us.
1: 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Thank you so much for coming on Tell Me More.
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1: This is exciting because I want you to tell our listeners more. First of all, whoever wants to take this question, let's start with this. This is the 11th year for the Hip Hop Film Festival. Can you tell us where it is this year and tell our listeners a little bit about the Hip Hop Festival?
2: Yes, the Hip Hop Film Festival is in the 11th year. Our show, the first episode, is being premiered this Friday, August 21st at 9 p.m. at the Look Cinema in Dobbs Ferry, New York. So that's one place that they can see it. They can also see it online if they're not able to make it to the theater, at myfreshtv.com under the title 30-something.
1: Okay, great. That helps our listeners know how to navigate to find it. So we are fortunate enough, I was telling our listeners about the three of you. Roman, thank you so much for joining us. What did it feel like to bring Carter to life? How much of him is inspired by your own journey?
3: Thank you for asking that. This is Romeo here, and I am the co-writer, co-creator, and also blessed to actually be starring in it as well. As far as Romeo Carter goes, there's definitely like pieces of Romeo in his ambition, his stubbornness, his creativity, even like his desire to build something of his own. I understand all of that because that's a part of me. But at the same time, Romeo is not me. You know, I always say that he's a character who comes, you know, who carries certain truths from my experiences. But we allow him to make, of course, his own decisions, his own mistakes. And, of course, like this whole story is his own journey.
1: I love this. You've chosen to build an entire universe with Half Past 30 and the companion microdrama Romeo and Layla. Was that always part of the vision that you had?
3: Well, I can definitely answer that again. This is Romeo again. See, what happens in this case is that the universe itself is definitely like grown beyond anything that we originally imagined. Once we started developing these characters, we realized that there's a lot of relationships and stories that deserve to be like featured or give, you know, room to breathe. As far as Romeo and Layla go, we wanted to give an opportunity to explore some more of that dynamic, with Layla being one of the supporting characters and, of course, the character's best friend. We also wanted to take the moment to use this project as a marketing and audience building tool. And so far, with the numbers that we've gotten back, it's been successful, and it's got people like talking about, you know, the project and what the story's about. So we wanted to basically like, you know, put it out there, you know, get people to get a feeling for what's going on, and then, you know, we can build upon that.
1: So let's go to you, Naomi. What, if anything, inspired this particular story?
2: Yes, thank you, Kel. What inspired this story was just what the title says. The title of the show is Half Past 30, and it's just really realizing that just because things don't go as planned, I think most people have an idea of how they want their lives to be by a certain age. Let's say by 30, I envision that I would be married and running a business, and sometimes those things don't happen. And just because you may be past the half point of 30 doesn't mean that your life is over. The best years are still ahead of you. You still have time to reinvent yourself, to still reach those goals, to still continue life. And so, as the title says, half past 30, it's not over just because you're at the halfway point of where you thought you would be at a certain age. And this is what happens in this. The lead character, the star character, Romeo, he's discovering himself in all aspects of life after the spotlight. You know, he was this major superstar rapper, independent rapper, and now that is gone. So now what? I'm past this age. I'm past this point in my life. Now what? Now what do I do in my career, in my relationships, in my romantic relationships? What do? Now that I'm half past 30.
1: Okay. That makes a lot of sense. I think a lot of people do ask that question. So, Hope, this one's for you. How does the series balance the humor, romance, and authenticity of the hip-hop culture?
4: So, yes, this is Hope, and I am one of the co-creators and co-writer, producer, and director for Half Past 30. Carol, I'm thinking that it kind of grounds all three in that main character, like Romeo Carter's journey, you know, rediscovering himself. And the humor comes naturally from friendships and relationships and romance. It's his desire for, you know, like a genuine connection. He wants that, right? Right, Carol? But there's so much more he has to get through and explore before he gets there. So the hip-hop culture remains as an authentic part of his world beyond just his celebrity identity. the music and the language are all still there and part of, you know, this journey. So, yeah, it all comes together. It all comes together, and it's just a great way of expanding upon who Romeo Carter is.
1: Okay, so Hope, what makes this series different from other romantic comedies? We see them all the time out there, and why do you believe audiences will connect with this particular one?
4: You know what? I'm glad you asked that question, Carol. You know, first and foremost, it's for us. It's coming from a male perspective. You have great shows that have, you know, that are dramedies, Girlfriends, Harlem, The Thick of It. All of those shows are so great, but this is coming from a male perspective. If you think about other, like, series and romantic comedies about friends and relationships, it speaks more to the female. You know what I'm saying? Insecure. But now you have Half-Past 30. It's rooted in an aspect of, as I mentioned, hip-hop, and just told through a male lens. You know what I'm saying? And it has so many twists and turns, but also just gives you so much of, you know, these characters, and you get to see who Romeo Carter is, but you also get to see how he's developed these friendships and these relationships in Half-Past 30.
1: Okay, that makes a lot of sense to me. So, Romeo, this one is for you. When someone finishes watching season one of Half-Past 30, what do you hope they take away from it?
3: Well, I'm glad you asked that question, Carol. That's really a good one. So when someone finished watching season one, I want people to see themselves somewhere, like in these characters. You may not be a Romeo, but you may maybe understand, like, what it feels like to start over, you know, at 30 or what have you. Maybe you've questioned your career or your relationships and maybe where you're supposed to be in life. And ultimately, I really want people to walk away feeling hopeful, feeling inspired. Like, your timeline doesn't have to look like anybody else's timeline. You know, you see, like, social media and things like that, and people always sometimes feel like, well, this person's doing this person's doing that. What am I doing with myself? You know, I want people to sometimes feel like in life what you planned didn't work, but because you're still, you know, becoming the person that you're meant to be, life, you know, is actually, like, waiting for you.
1: Right. We need to get started with all of that. People forget, like, you're constantly building towards your life. And I love that it's half past 30, because you're right. You all three of you have said, you know, your life isn't over once you hit 30. You're really just starting on your path. I feel like it means that you took everything that you learned up until that age to start to build your future. So with that being said, Hope, I want to understand why the music is shaping this story. And can you share with our listeners how the soundtrack helps tell the character story?
4: Yes, definitely, Carol. So this is Hope again. For us, the music was extremely important. And, you know, Romeo Etienne, who is also, as I mentioned, or he mentioned, he is the co-creator and co-writer and producer on this project as well. He made sure that he wrote parts of the main character. Although this character is no longer, per se, in the spotlight, the music becomes a way for, like, the viewer and the audience to understand what he's feeling. So in the music, you get his struggle, you get his emotions, his inner thoughts, his mood, and, you know, just reflecting all of these different moments that he's going through, the confidence and the regrets and some of even those really emotional connections, again, with the friendships and those relationships. So the music was very, very important, and I'm glad that he took the step forward and thought about writing and creating this music for the series, because it made all the difference in how the viewer and the audience sees it.
1: So let's talk about hip-hop. How relevant is the hip-hop culture today? And will this draw enough people in? Do you feel that it will also expand outside of the hip-hop culture? And is that what you're hoping?
4: Yes, definitely. I mean, think about, you know, hip-hop is, I'm a hip hop head from way back when, but that's okay. Listen, hip hop is in fashion. Come on, let's be for real, seriously. But it's
5: right,
4: in fashion.
5: Right.
4: It's in storytelling. It's in politics. It's in relationships. And at the same time, we just want the audience to understand that in regard to hip hop, it's not the Half Past 30 is not just about hip hop, although it's embedded in the story itself, but it's about growing and changing and love. And somehow, you know, the characters finding some sort of purpose through this.
5: Mm-hmm. I love that.
3: Yeah.
5: Naomi, as the producer of this series, this particular story with Carter, with Romeo Carter, let's get his whole name in there. What advice would you give to inspiring filmmakers today?
6: Yes, thank you so much for that question, Carol. My advice to inspiring filmmakers is just do it. Do it afraid. Do it with limited funds. Just do it. During this process, we tapped into a lot of our resources. So you don't always have to have a high budget. Tap into your friends and family. You know, sometimes mm-hmm. just asking questions, asking for favors. You never know what somebody is willing to help you with or do for you. People are mm-hmm. out there just willing to help you and support you in any way possible. And the answer will always be no if you never ask. So my mm-hmm. advice is just to do it. Do it. God gave you this vision, and he will provide a way to make it happen. So just do it.
5: So
6: do it afraid.
5: Naomi, for many people, you know, they get to that point of frustration. They're springing ahead. They know they're on the brink of something, but they just don't have the funds or something to make it happen. How did you keep from giving up? And again, what advice would you tell our filmmakers? Like, when you get to that point, that's the point where you're not supposed to give up, right?
6: Right, exactly. I would tell them, expect the challenges, because I think sometimes when challenges comes your way, you can get very discouraged and like, you know what, this is not even worth it, I want to quit. But it's like, no, expect the challenges to come. If everything is running smoothly, I would be very concerned and very scared. Like, okay, what's about to happen? Because this is running way too smoothly. So expect the challenges and don't let it stop you. Don't let anything stop you. Keep going. Keep going. Reach out to your friends and family. Reach out to and join a creative collective of like-minded people. You know, mm-hmm. I reached out to friends of mine that have equipment. I've reached out mm-hmm. to people that I know have access to certain locations. So create your community, because there are other people that may have the equipment, but they don't have a storyteller. So let's join forces with that person. Like, hey, I know you have sound equipment. I know you have video equipment, cameras. I have a story to tell. Can we work with each other to make this project come to life? So definitely reach out to your community. Create your own community.
5: I love that. Romeo, 5 years from now, what do you hope people say about Half Past 30?
3: 5 years from now? That's a really, really good question. 5 years from now, I really want people to look at all aspects of Half Past 30, look at the creators, and look at, you know, they didn't wait for somebody to green light them. They said, you know what, we're going to do it ourselves, and took the initiative to create something of their own. And then also look at the characters and see themselves in certain characters and look at how each character grows, matures, learns from different lessons and different, different situations. And I want to basically, I mean, as we all do, want to have a project out there that stands the test of time and also builds upon, you know, other stories for other people. I really feel like when it comes to this type of story and the message behind it, I feel like you're going to have a lot of people say, you know what, hey, I want to do something like that. Or I see myself in this character. Oh, that's the decision he made. I want to make that. But, you know, there's always something that you can take from from art, so to speak.
5: Right. Absolutely. So, Hope, I know I'm running out of time here. So, as a storyteller, what other stories are you waiting for the right opportunity to tell? Or can't you tell?
4: Okay. So, Carol, we have so many different projects that we've already written or we are creatively thinking about. So, you know, projects that deal with everyday life. And basically, even this right here, even Half Past 30, is about, you know, the everyday life after the spotlight. So even, you know, all of these different projects that we're working on and we're thinking about and creatively putting our minds together, you know, there's stories about life, stories about, you know, things that people go through, stories about, it could be about grief, stories about mothers and daughters and fathers and sons and stories about family. So there's so many different stories that we want to tell because we're storytellers. We're creative. So we really want to be able to get those stories out there for people to see and for people to engage in. That's our main goal as storytellers.
5: So one more time, we've hopefully sparked an interest in our listeners. Where can they go again to find your pilot?
6: Yes. So if your audience is in the New York area, they can see the pilot episode this Friday at the Hip Hop Film Festival at 9 p.m. at the Look Cinema in Dobbs Ferry, New York. And they can also see it online at myfreshtv.com under the title 30-something. And that's 30 spelled out, T-H-I-R-T-Y.
5: I love it. You three have been awesome. I thank you, Romeo, Hope, and Naomi, for sharing some time with us. Is there any last thing you want to tell our listeners before I have to let you go?
4: I just want to say, you know, thank you again, Carol, for the opportunity to come, you know, to the show and to talk about Half Past 30, the series. And again, as Naomi mentioned, you know, if you're an aspiring filmmaker, you know, just get out there and just do it. Take the first uncomfortable action and let the fear come with you. Let it come with you, but don't let it drive
5: Absolutely. And Philadelphia is a great hip-hop city as well. So I hope that we inspired people. Absolutely. We don't want to leave that out. They would be upset.
4: Come on, Philly. Yes.
5: Well, I thank you all so much for your time this afternoon. We really appreciate that you took time out of your busy schedule to share with our listeners and tell us more about the film festival and about this really delightful pilot that you have, Half Past 30. Thank you so much.
4: Thank you.
5: Take care. Continued success for all of you.
4: Yes, thank you.
5: Okay, bye-bye.
4: Bye-bye.
0: And if you missed any of our show today, the podcast will be up later. Go back and listen to it. There's some great information in here. Interesting to find out a little bit more about hip hop. As I said, that was pre-recorded. So that the festival was this past Friday, but there was a link there for you to be able to watch the series or the pilot of the series if you want to see it. Please make sure that you tune in. Go back and listen to the links if you didn't catch them during the show. And next week, maybe I'll do a little political rant, and I don't know. We'll see. But as always, I have to give you some words of wisdom. Here we go. Wisdom is the power to put our time and our knowledge to the proper use. And right now we need to put our time and knowledge to the proper use. That is a quote from Thomas J. Watson. We need to do it, especially right now in this highly volatile political climate. Make sure that you're registered to vote. We'll talk a little bit more about that next week because there's so much going on in the world. As always, do something nice for somebody. Pay it forward. And we'll be back here next week, same place, same time. I didn't get a chance to talk sports with Shane, but, you know, we'll try to squeeze that in next week. Shane, thanks for all that you do. Thank you, listeners.

0: Lex, you look absolutely dashing in that purple tie. Ready to harness the world?
1: You bet, Daisy. I'm ready as I'll ever be. And might I say, your purple tie really pops with your vest.
0: Thanks. I almost went with a cape, but didn't want to come across as pretentious.
1: Nonsense. Anyone in our line of work should rock a cape.
0: You might be onto something, Max.
1: Phew. So here we go. First day on the job. You've got this, right?
0: Right. Don't forget, we both graduated from Dogs, Inc. with honors.
1: Which means I can guide my human around a busy city with ease.
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1: I hope my human is kind and loving.
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1: Ready to make a difference?
0: Born ready. Let's go.
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10: Good morning, America. How are you? We're here in Philadelphia, and it's one of those kind of always sunny in Philadelphia days. And I'm here with our guest, Victoria, who I'll formally introduce in a minute. But our topic of the day, just because I can't help but feeling it, is volatility. So as many of you know, I'm in the financial business, and we talk about volatility in markets. We follow one of the indices that we follow is the volatility index. But it just feels volatile politically. There's wars going on at the moment, and there's just a lot of volatility. And I know it affects a lot of businesses in different ways. So, Victoria, I wanted to ask you about, when you hear that word, what do you think of in your context in terms of what you do and where you live and all that kind of thing?
11: Hi, good morning.
10: Good morning.
11: So I think when I think of volatility, so I'm in the arts industry, and I think the arts can be volatile in many different ways. I think specifically when you're thinking about volatility in the arts in a community in general, you're thinking at how delicate your arts districts, your arts community can be. And without enough attention and support from your local government, from the community in general, from the businesses around it, from your tourism, that delicate ecosystem can disappear in a moment. And in Lancaster right now, we're really experiencing kind of a growth and a lot of attention towards a growing arts industry. So I think we're growing, but it can be sensitive, and we have to make sure we're paying enough attention to that in order to make sure that we have a really healthy industry and a really healthy space for the arts to grow and to thrive.
10: Very well done. I just have to say, because I'm very transparent on the show, while I'm messing around with headphones and the technical, you kept going and you did a great job, Victoria. So I really appreciate you carrying that for me. So I am back, and let me now introduce you to our guest today, Victoria Abadir, and she is the founder and owner of Lancaster Art Vault, a 15,000-square-foot art gallery in Lancaster, Pennsylvania, featuring 24 resident artists alongside with rotating exhibitions. She's a Lancaster native, although she had left and gone to New York, like many of the people I've met from Lancaster, and came back. And there's a lot of reasons to come back to Lancaster. Mm-hmm. She's a dedicated community volunteer with a passion for supporting and uplifting the city that she calls home. Having served on various arts and community-focused boards, she saw an opportunity to transform an empty space into a vibrant hub that elevates and supports Lancaster's creative community. And I just want to say, before I officially welcome her, that this is part of a series, as you know, that we're doing on Lancaster, Pennsylvania, that is often rated. It's on all the lists as one of the best places to live in America now, along with, so I feel like it's a spiritual home of mine, even though I don't live there, and it's not far from Philadelphia, along with my other spiritual home, which is actually a home of mine, Babcock Ranch, Florida, which is another one of the best places to live on the lists. So we're doing these series because it's more than about the businesses there. It's about what's happening in these communities and how they're transforming and how everybody wants to go there and live there and return there in the case of Lancaster. So I'd love to talk to you a little bit about that context. But in the meantime, welcome, Victoria.
11: Hi, welcome. Thank you. Sure. Thanks for having me.
10: Why don't we talk about that? What brought you back to Lancaster and what do you find fulfilling about being there today?
11: Absolutely. So spent some time, as you mentioned, in New York where I met my husband. And after, you know, the growth of the dot-com industry and working in a small startup, things had to change. We ended up coming back to Lancaster and to my family with the birth of our first child. So,
10: and your husband's not from Lancaster, right?
11: Nope, he's from New York.
10: Right, gotcha.
11: So, yes, got it. We met him. I met him there. And we were both looking for a place that we could raise a family. Knowing my family was in Lancaster, we thought it would be a great move. And surprisingly, a move from New York to Lancaster wasn't that difficult. We lived in New York. We lived in Tribeca, in the Village, very neighborhoodly areas.
10: I've lived in the Village. It's a wonderful place to live.
11: Yeah. It's fantastic. Yeah, it's walkable.
10: Yeah.
11: Great restaurants, great diversity. Lancaster is very walkable. It has great diversity. It has great food. It has really great art scene. And so we came back and found a little, you know, a downtown home, which we renovated and lived in the city, walking to market, walking to restaurants, and just kind of fell in love with it.
10: Little different pace, I would say, though, right?
11: Definitely a different pace.
10: Right,
11: yes,
10: right,
11: absolutely. Right. But nice for a family.
10: Well, I was going to say, as you have a family, like I love New York and always thought mm-hmm. I would live there again. In hindsight, I thought I'd raise a family. I couldn't see that, nope. You know, so I get it.
11: Easy train trip right up to New York or down to Philadelphia, so nice and central as well.
10: So I'm going to summarize this quickly, but your background had nothing to do with art. You're not an artist, mm-hmm. right? And you worked in HR for a series of startups, so you had a nice career going. And I know then in Lancaster you got involved with developing community mm-hmm. to a certain extent. But in terms of this business, you're what I'd call an accidental entrepreneur.
11: Yeah, absolutely.
10: Right? So tell our audience how that happened.
11: Yeah, so there was a space in Lancaster, right on the corner of Orange and Queen Street, which is one block from the convention center and the city square, one block up from Gallery Row, which houses a lot of art galleries, and it was sitting there vacant. And as you mentioned, 15,000 square feet on the first floor of this building, and it was also adjacent to Binns Park, which is a city sort of gathering spark. It was just sitting dark. The bank that was there had moved out, and it was just this dark corner. And I kind of thought, what could be done with this? And we tried getting restaurants in there and a number of other businesses, went down to Alexandria, Virginia, and stumbled into the Torpedo Factory, which is a place where there's a lot of artists with individual studios, and walked around there and said, you know, I feel like I can do something like this here in Lancaster. And so I came back and just started walking the space. Walking it over and over again and just sort of imagining. Called up a friend of mine, Christiane David, who I've known for years. She is a long-term impressionist artist in Lancaster. She's had two galleries on Gallery Row, and I said, I have this crazy idea. What do you think? And she came down and she said, yeah, you've got to do this. We need space for artists to work. We need space for artists to show. You need to do this. I want that studio. I'm your first artist on board, and let's do a pop-up in 4 weeks to test the market. And I said, no, I can't. That's crazy. It's November 1st, and you want me to open this December 1st? Somehow, we pulled it together. We did a pop-up for the month of December, tested the market, and it was really well-received, and it was a lot of fun. So we went from there.
10: So how long after that did it take you to actually get the space ready and to open and...
11: Yeah. So we closed our doors right after Christmas and started working on, you know, permitting and construction. And my goal was to open in September of 2024 with a soft opening in August. And the word got out. More artists started signing up. And I was about 60% full in April. And the artists were saying, you've got to open these doors. Like, we can't keep sitting here in this construction.
10: This is like the opposite of what you hear of all startup businesses.
11: Yeah.
10: Because you ended up starting before your projected date.
11: We started before. And so we knew Spring Art Walk was coming up. It's a great, you know, a great event in Lancaster in the first weekend in May of 24. I said, all right, well, let's open these doors. We don't have any art on the walls. What are we going to do? So we partnered with another nonprofit, Music for Everyone, got some of the art they had in storage, had their pianos and their artists come in and open for Spring Art Walk and in May, and then just pulled together some exhibitions and made it happen.
10: Very interesting. So you did it with not a lot of money. You got a grant up front, right? And a low interest loan, I understand.
11: Yep.
10: And if I might say this, I believe you're in the black after 2 years in business.
11: We are.
10: Especially for an arts-oriented business. That's pretty amazing.
11: Yeah, it's been really great.
10: So your model is, I know that you have 24 resident artists, right? And then you also have other exhibitions that come in that rotate. May I ask, I assume that maybe, so artists pay rent, right? Does that carry your basic expenses? So that's the idea.
11: Yeah, the idea is that, yes, the artists, and we don't, like, they don't say pay rent, they pay a membership fee.
10: Gotcha.
11: Because they're not tied into a long-term lease, which makes it really appealing
10: like
11: for an artist.
10: Like subscriptions, like everything else.
11: Exactly. But it allows an artist to, if it's not working for them, to move on, and they're not tied into a year lease, which makes it very appealing, and it also, it's a low point of entry for them as well, which is great.
10: Do they move in and out, or do most of them stay?
11: Most of them stay.
10: That's what I thought. That's
11: absolutely. We've lost a very small handful, mostly because they've moved out of town, one to Seattle, one to Ecuador, and one to Georgia, and that's it.
10: Because I have to think, not only do you have a nice space, reasonable subscription amount, but the camaraderie and the synergies that are created, I got to think, are pretty amazing.
11: Absolutely. You've got artists who are very well seasoned, like Christiane David, who I mentioned, Peter Stevenson, as well as we also have a lot of new emerging artists, and just that sort of communication and interaction between artists at every stage of their career is really incredible. And everyone's saying, I need a little bit of advice. Or, what do you think of this? Or where am I in this painting? Any advice you would have? Mm. And that sort of exchange of idea is what really makes the space exciting.
10: Now, isn't this interesting? I just thought about this because the whole world is moving towards more remote work, right?
11: Yep.
10: And it's kind of maybe retreating from that a little bit now. But in general, you know, we went from people working and collaborating in person. And artists are those people that usually worked alone and in isolation on their own and deeply involved in their art and that kind of thing. And you've created the opposite of that. You're going the opposite direction where you're bringing people together and there's collaboration and there's camaraderie. They're probably much happier and they're probably more productive. And I got to think it's more profitable because you have a space where people can come in and buy the art and see them at work and that kind of thing.
11: Absolutely. And I think that's what really makes us different in what people really love. Even if the artist is not in studio, their doors are open. So a guest can come in and go into studio and see what's on the easel, see their palette of paints, see what they're working on. The studios also act as an extension of the gallery. So it gives the artist an ability to showcase more work. And I think you're right. You know, as a gallery, we can sell artists' work. But nothing sells a painting or a drawing or a piece of artwork more than the artist itself. When you're buying a piece of art, you're connecting to the art, but you're also connecting to the story behind it. You're connecting to the artist. And so having the artist in the space really allows our guests to understand and to connect and come home with something really special. And I think that's really unique.
10: Other than the Torpedo Factory, are there many other places like that around the country? I assume it's growing.
11: Yeah, there are. There's other models locally. There's the Goggle Works in Reading, Banana Factory, which they've changed their name up in Allentown. There's a great new place down in Baltimore. The name escapes me, but they took an old school and they actually have residences for artists as well. So it's affordable housing along with studio space, which is really cool.
10: Really interesting.
11: Of course, Asheville has a ton. So it is a model that is growing. Philadelphia has the Cherry Street Pier. It's a model that's growing and in both large and small communities.
10: I would think there's an opportunity there to connect with all these other places and maybe bring their artists, you know, as visiting artists, to each other's galleries and that kind of thing. Is there any kind of collaboration like that going on?
11: I wouldn't say we have any formal collaboration there, but there are a lot of artists that we pull, especially from the Goggle Works, that show their work in Reading, and they come down and see our work as well.
10: Fairly close by.
11: We like to try to keep our artists somewhat regionally. We have so much talent within the Lancaster area and surrounding. We don't feel that we need to pull too far away. We did have an artist come in from LA, but he was originally from Lancaster, so that tie is there. And
10: how about Philly? Is there enough?
11: We have a number of artists who come in from Philly. A great artist, Michael James. Oh my goodness, he's young, 23 years old.
10: Wow.
11: He's fantastic. So yeah, we pull from the Philadelphia area as well.
10: So interesting that I never usually hear of Lancaster as Philadelphia as the Lancaster surrounds, but it is, you know, it's pretty cool.
11: Yeah.
10: With that, we're going to take a really quick break because it's that time, and we'll be right back on Founders Forum with Victoria Abadir.
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1: We are back on Founders Forum with our guest today, Victoria Abadir, who is founder of Lancaster Art Vault, a really interesting business and business model. You're, as I mentioned before, you're an unlikely and kind of surprise entrepreneur, kind of popped out of nowhere. And it's kind of like, it sounds like instant success, but I know we do a show about entrepreneurs that it's not just this instant and it's a smooth ride. So I know you had some challenges along the way. What kind of challenges did you face?
2: Yeah, definitely not an instant success, but a lot of work along the way. I'd say probably our biggest challenge was really at the beginning, trying to get the space ready. I really didn't know what I needed to do in terms of permitting and licensing and all of those things to get the space ready. And you're always held up, as you are in any sort of start of a business, to get those things done. So we were behind the ball a little bit there. Also, quite honestly, as you mentioned, I don't have a background in art. Right. I literally had no idea what I was doing. And so biggest challenge was just trying to figure it out as I went, without a partner, without a mentor, and making a lot of mistakes, but really, you know, pivoting, giving it a try, and learning from those mistakes.
1: Also, I mean, art is very subjective, of course. But you have to pick good artists to have people want to come in and keep coming back.
2: Yeah.
1: And were you an art fan, or how did you determine how you would pick the best artists for the situation?
2: Yeah, I was an art fan, but without a whole lot of knowledge. Mm-hmm. And that was definitely some growth as well, especially when it came to pricing. You know, I kind of followed the lead of the artists, and I'm getting a little bit better now of figuring out what our market is and what's going to sell. Mm. Really making sure that the art I was picking was different, so that there was always a different sort of medium or style throughout the gallery, making it engaging. One thing that we also do is we actually do a community call aligned with every single show. Each of our shows are themed. And so that brings in, along with our guest artists that show full series, some really a new dynamic.
1: What a community call, is that like a Zoom meeting?
2: No, so for example, our current show is called Imaginary Spaces, which is Abstracts and Dreamscapes. So we have five artists that are our guest artists to fill the space. Okay. But we have a lot of space, so we actually put a call out to the community so additional artists can submit 1 to 3 pieces. And from there, we do a blind sort of selection.
1: Oh, cool. Okay.
2: So we'll bring another like 20 to 30 pieces.
1: How do you
2: get
1: the word out? Social media?
2: Website, newsletters, all of those things, word of mouth. And it's just provides another opportunity for artists within our community to showcase their work in our space.
1: So now you're getting even more, like, let's say, beginning artists or less known artists in the door that way as well.
2: And we're sourcing artists that way. There's great artists that we'll find through the community call that we'll then invite in to be a guest artist. A headlining guest artist.
1: I guess
2: artist.
1: Some of those could be future resident artists if you have the space for them.
2: Absolutely.
1: Right?
2: It's a great feeder and it's a great way to discover.
1: So through the things you had to learn, what would you say, what strengths have you built?
2: So I'd say the biggest thing I've learned is, as you said, I'm an accidental entrepreneur. I've always been very careful and just, you know, giving it a try, just doing it. Because if you don't do it, it's not going to get done. And that sort of happened when we opened early. I said, okay, well, we're just going to do this. So giving things a try, pivoting if it doesn't work, learning and listening. Listening to my artists, taking their ideas. There's been more times than not when an artist has come to me and said, I don't think this is working. I said, well, this is the way it is. I take 24 hours. I come back to them. We discuss it. And oftentimes my mind has changed. Listening to the community, hearing what their needs are, what they want. Realizing that we have a need for lower cost studio space for emerging artists, making that happen. So really giving things a try, pivoting when they don't work, and adopting new ideas and listening.
1: You just said the word I kept thinking about, the pivot.
2: Yeah.
1: The art of the pivot.
2: Yeah.
1: Important for entrepreneurs. We talk about that on the show a lot.
2: Absolutely.
1: That's great.
2: Yeah.
1: So very good. So let me ask you this. I mean, you've had... I think it's phenomenal. I know it was not without challenges, and I didn't mean to say like overnight success.
2: Yeah.
1: But 2 years is pretty quick to be turning a profit, particularly in an art-based type of business. So congratulations on
2: that,
1: first of all. What do you see for the future? If we looked out, we like to talk about 3 years from now. So if this is 2029 in May and you and I are talking, we're looking back on the last 3 years, what would have had to happen, Victoria, for you to feel like that was a successful 3-year period in your business and or your life?

0: I think just continuing the growth of the vault, especially through our events and through education. So we have a workshop room. I think there's a lot of opportunity there, both for artists to teach and for community to take workshops. I'd also think I'd expand it beyond just the Lancaster Art Vault. Lancaster in general is going through a sort of resurgence of the arts. There's a lot more galleries that are coming in, and there's actually a big economic impact study occurring right now, not just within the visual arts, but performance and culinary and everything.
1: Well, I was going to say food, music.
0: Oh, yeah, all of it.
1: Theater, everything is going on, and it's amazing in Lancaster what's happening.
0: It really is, and what I'd love to see in 3 years is there to be a really significant growth there with an art council. And perhaps more galleries or spaces that are doing what we're doing, more studio spaces for artists, more community gathering space for artists and the community, just more space for the arts to be and for collaboration to happen among the arts. So not just visual, but also bringing in poetry, spoken word, theater, dance, all of those things, and spaces for artists to be able to grow, to create, to market, to sell.
1: So what challenges do you see in accomplishing that vision over the next few years?
0: I think, kind of going back to what we said at the beginning is the volatility aspect and making sure that the attention is there. Right. I think the challenges are always sort of money and budget. So making sure that there is money, there's budgeted items, that there is an organization sort of behind it to make sure that the growth continues to happen. The attention is there. And the intention is there as well. Not only attention, but the intention of growing that this community, growing Lancaster as an arts-based community and spreading the word regionally and nationally. We've seen it before.
1: And I think from a financial perspective, it used to be that if you're in the arts, you could look to grants. You could look to they're still out there. You had received one, but it's getting harder and harder. Government is tightening up and getting out of the arts space. So you have to be more financially self-sufficient in these projects, which sounds like you're doing,
0: know,
1: which is really, you have a great head start towards that.
0: Yep,
1: that's wonderful.
0: Trying.
1: And this to me is a story of, and you didn't spearhead this because you've just been doing it two years ago you started, but you were involved in it because I know you were involved in the Lancaster community. Mm-hmm. And really Lancaster has been on a revitalization kind of path, a community entrepreneurship path, because there's a lot of entrepreneurs, and we've had many of them on the show already. There's a lot of creative innovation going on, and you're right in the thick of all that, I think.
0: Yeah.
1: Do you see that slowing down in Lancaster?
0: I really don't. Lancaster City is filled with owner businesses, and it is it's incredible the amount of growth that's occurring. The restaurants are popping up everywhere. We're rooted in history. We've got a ton of history, but yet we're so much growth. And people who come to Lancaster from all over, they're returning to Lancaster. They're coming to retire. They're coming for an art scene. They're coming because they want to be able to have a walkable, really dynamic city. And I think with all of that, we're just going to continue to grow. We have a great new mayor who's really excited about the growth. And I'm really excited to see where we are in that 3 to 5 year time period and how the city will have expanded. It's exciting.
1: By the way, you mentioned the history. So growing up, outside of Lancaster in the Philadelphia suburbs, mm-hmm. I experienced Lancaster as the home of the Amish, Dutch Wonderland.
0: Yeah.
1: Hershey was nearby, and that was about it, right? That's what you thought of. But there actually is a lot of history that I've learned recently that if you go to Lancaster, you find out very closely connected to the birth of the nation. This goes way before all of that. Mm-hmm. And people are starting to highlight that, and there's little organizations that are starting to highlight it. And a lot of the organizations that I'm, or the people that I'm meeting are aware of that and are building on that history and building on the culture that's always been there, but it's really kind of just come into its own, I'd say, over the last 20 years, maybe 20, 30 years, something like that.
0: Absolutely.
1: And it's doing it on a big basis. We met through Deb Brandt, who has FIG, and she has these big launch parties every quarter for FIG magazine, which I'm going to say again, I think is the best city magazine I've ever seen. It's on high-quality paper. It's really, really done well, and it does a great job to showcase Lancaster, and now she's in other cities as well. And It's something special. Like if you haven't been to Lancaster, you got to go visit and you got to go check this out and just listen to our series of podcasts. And you'll find out about a lot of the entrepreneurs. You can get good wine, good food, good art. Yep. Good. You can experience a lot of great things by going there. Let me ask you a couple other questions. Let me ask, these are surprise questions because okay. you didn't pick them. Usually we let our guests pick them in advance. Uh-oh. What kind of music do you like to listen to?
0: So I really like all music. I don't really have a specific genre, but I'll be honest with you. When I'm driving, I'm a big reader. So I'm constantly reading a book and I'm listening to a book. So I'm a reader, I'm a podcaster. And so there's usually like two books on my nightstand, two books on my Audible.
1: You're a podcaster. You're listening to podcasts.
0: I like listening to podcasts.
1: You don't have your own podcast.
0: Correct. Correct. Yeah.
1: You should though. We could talk about that. If you'd like to have your own podcast. You would be good at it. So podcast. So listen, that's not unusual and that's a great answer. Thank you very much. Do you have a favorite movie?
0: Oh, gosh. Favorite movie. Oh, I really wish I could think of
1: it. I'm going to let you off the hook on that one if it comes to you before the end. Let me ask you one other question. If you could speak to your younger self, what would you encourage to yourself to do?
0: I would encourage my younger self to take risks. I did a little bit after college, but I think I was really careful sort of growing up. And I think I would just sort of be confident in myself, take more risks in high school, expand a bit more, and then a little bit after college as well. Just take the risks. It's the only time you can.
1: Well, we're out of time, so I'm not going to put you on the spot about the movie again. So thanks so much for being here, Victoria. Get back to me. We'll talk about it. Thank you all for listening. It's a pleasure to have you here on Founders Forum, and we look forward to speaking with you again next week.
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7: 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We are going to be here every Wednesday from 10:30 to 11. There is no bad conversation. There is no good conversation. It is just real estate conversation about what's going on in Philly and the metropolitan area. I am so excited because this is going to be unscripted. That's right. It is not a reality show. This is coming to you live. 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Stay with me. 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Let's have some fun over the next 30 minutes together. Hey, welcome everybody to Unscripted Real Estate Talk. Craig Lurch, EXP Realty, coming to you live on WWDB AM Talk 860 with my man Eric here and producing today. We're going to have some fun. Here's the deal. It is Wednesday and it is halfway through the week and it's almost coming to the end of the summer. I understand. What is it, like 3 more weeks? Kids are getting ready to go back to school. That means the real estate market that everybody says doesn't exist is opening up again. We've been strong. Philly is strong. So, hey, follow us out on Instagram. We have some great new stories on some communities that we're following out there. We've been walking through Ambler. We've been walking through Jenkintown. We've been walking throughout in Doylestown. So we're helping share the communities, the lifestyles of where do you want to live in Philly. Follow us at Craig Lurch, Selling 215. Remember, Selling 215 is about the oldest area code that's in the city of Philadelphia, and it actually reaches over multiple counties. So that's why we pick Selling 215. It's a tradition, like our 250th birthday being based out of Philly. So we took one of the oldest ones in the country, and we made it Selling 215. So follow us there. Follow us on Instagram. You can always give me a call, even if you're just curious about what the market is really doing. Today's show is about, you know, confessions of real estate, stories and successes and the secrets. There's a lot of thing that goes on behind the closed door, we'll call it, of a real estate salesperson and a broker. You have, you know, different agents. You have just a broker. You can follow the day of a business person. We're going to start be putting out following the day of me. You know, selling real estate is not just sitting around eating bonbons, going to the office, you know, going to the gym, having lunch with people. It is a full contact sport. Full contact. There are days I'm doing a minimum of 100 calls a day between outgoing calls, talking to past clients, following up, talking to other agents, solving problems. And that's where the specialty comes in and having an experienced agent is finding that person that is able to take care of those messy things. And as we talk about this topic today, do you believe a refrigerator can actually blow up a sale? A refrigerator? Really? Just a regular refrigerator can blow up a sale. So we're going to get into that topic as the day goes on, the confessions and the secrets of real estate. But one of the things I wanted to promote out here is, hey, the city of Philadelphia is doing better. From 2024 to 2025, it went from the 31st highest rated and the area of the communities also in the suburbs. Our area went from 34th in new construction sales in the country, 31st to 24th. We jumped some great spots there. I mean, that's 7 spots. That's helping us as a community, showing that, yes, Zillow is telling us we're a great area. Yes, the 250th is telling us. Yes, the people that are gritty, that, you know, we have our passion, the city of brotherly love. People want to live here. And that is the key point. People are not just buying a house. People, when they're buying a house, and we're going to talk about the house that didn't sell, sometimes it's not buying the house. It's buying the lifestyle of the house. What does the house get them? Where is it located in the community? Is it in South Philly where you're going to be able to walk where my son Corey lives, to the Italian market, go to the Bruno Brothers, walk outside all the time, you know, hit the little spots for dinner cafes? Is it going to be out in Northern Liberties? Is it going to be Society Hill? Is it going to be the gem of Philadelphia, the Rittenhouse? Is it going to be out towards the Murano where my boy Mike Fabrizio does a lot of business? Or are we going to go out to Ardmore? Are we going to go out off Lancaster Avenue, out in the Radnor area where you have Fleming's, when you have Estee and all that stuff? And then, or are you going into Doylestown? which has the old Bucks County feel, the real old Bucks County feel, up in New Hope. There's a lot of great things going on in Lambertville also, right on the other side of the river. Maybe you decide you want to live in New Jersey and we can help you there too. But look at the communities. Don't just, you know, if you don't need the school, look at the community and the lifestyle that it's going to be giving you. But that is huge on the new constructions that we ramped up there. As you can see, there's a ton of construction going on in the city. And these permits were pulled a while ago. They weren't just started now. They don't just walk in and say, hey, by the way, we're going to start building tomorrow. It's years and years. We have good friends, Adam Panici with T.N. Ward. They've, you know, he's been on the show, talked about how they've changed the skyline. We've had Nikki DeLuca with DeLuca Custom Construction talking about they've got an 18 to 24 month time frame to build a custom home that is coming right from the like a blank board. So if you're interested in any new construction, reach out to me. We have some great projects out there. We actually have one that's out in the Skipack area in Creamery, which is six townhouses starting in the low 600s to 700. They're getting ready to be delivered in the next 2 to 3 months. So if you're interested in that, that's Palmer's Corner. Reach out. Fantastic homes. Ultimate. I mean, everything's loaded in it. There's really very few upgrades you're going to want to add to it. The builder built them with them all. JD Signature Homes, and that's where we're going from. So, all right, our famous Did You Know Today, as I always like to do. Follow me out on Instagram. I don't do the posts every day. I'm going to say probably 4 to 5 days of the week there's something out there because sometimes they're just boring. But this one was kind of fun today because, again, I'm going to boast about something. It's in our area that it's the best in the state. It is World Elephant Day. World Elephant Day.
8: Elephants.
7: Smart animals. They remember watering holes for decades because they live decades, okay?
8: They mourn their dead, too, just like humans do.
7: They number one is their memory. Number two is their emotional intact.
8: Yep.
7: They actually do. Those two things are, which is very, very strong with elephants that, I mean, I didn't know, but I know the Elmwood Zoo doesn't have elephants, but I'm poking at it. I'm telling you, you got the end of the summer. If you got to go to the Elmwood Zoo. It's out in the Norristown area. Look it up. It's fantastic. It's had a total facelift, you know, over the past 2 years off a very generous donation of Pat and Engro's. Pat and Frank Engro, who had donated tons and tens of millions of dollars that has helped build this. They're going from 16 acres to 50 acres. Go to our YouTube channel, Craig Lurch, Selling 215. There's a whole video. We have it. It's getting posted today of the Elmwood Zoo. It's 10 minutes. Watch it. It talks about the transition, talks about the great things to do. There's one free day a month. And I'm going to tell you right now, if you want some free tickets, I have them. You know why? Because I purchased them. I'm supporting the zoo. I love the zoo. If you're interested in it, call me 267-214-7728. DM me, text me at that number. Email me, craig@craiglurch.com. Tell me you heard us on the radio. Tell me you've seen this ad on DM on Instagram. If you want some free tickets, I have free passes for you and a couple friends to go. All right, that's number one. Number two is gooey butter cake.
8: Gooey butter cake.
7: Butter cake day. I mean, I got people that are like, I hate butter. There's no way I'm going to eat that. I'll be honest. I love butter cake, but I'm not eating it today.
8: I feel like I've had it before. Maybe if I taste it, I would know.
7: I think it's a German thing.
8: Okay.
7: I mean, I know my neighbor, Roger, you know, across the street loves it. And he's actually retiring. Here, shout out to my boy, Roger Ireland, today. He's retiring today for the fourth time. I'm not sure. Every time he retires, he keeps going back to work. So I guess he can't sit still. And I know he can sit still. But you have National Butter Cake. Out of your family, are you first, second, third, or the only?
8: Oh, boy. I know. I want to say it might be my... Oh, you're saying siblings and stuff?
7: Yeah, you.
8: Obviously. Oh, no. I'm the younger brother.
7: So you're the younger brother. So you have a middle child.
8: No, it's just me and my older sister.
7: Okay, you and your older sister. Okay, so I'm going to give a shout out to my son, Cole, and my sister, Debbie, who are the middle child. No, you don't have middle child syndrome. You know what? I dislike it when they say it's a middle child syndrome. It isn't. Bottom line is you got control because you got moving up the ladder, down the ladder, and all the ladder. So shout out to all the middle childs that are out there. Love yous, especially my son Cole and my sister Debbie. Here's something. This is something you don't know. This is going back decades. I can't remember the name of the milk company, but a milkman. A milkman actually used to deliver, this is going back, and this isn't way back. This is like in the 70s into the 80s. They would literally still have a milkman that would come and put the milk in a container outside the door. Mike McCann and I were talking about that. We're going back in decades. I remember doing things. We would put papers in the milk box of a person's house, have them sign it, and then we'd come back. There wasn't DocuSign. There wasn't this, that. And sometimes people wouldn't get home until 11 o'clock because they were doing shift work. And ultimately what would happen is we needed a paper sign. So we highlighted everything, left them for them with all the carbon in them, went back, picked them up. And that was the drop box, the milk box. So going back in time, and I'll be honest, my daughter's boyfriend, Brady, loves milk, but loves it from Tanner's. Chocolate milk from Tanner's Market up in Bucks County.
8: Oh, I've been there countless times. I'm more than aware of how good it is.
7: There you go. So there's a little plug. I'm telling you, talking about people to change lives, keeping things fresh to the community. You know, you have that Almshouse Road and Huntington Pike, all that, or was it 232? My father-in-law always called streets by the number 232, Second Street Pike. But as you're going up the Almshouse Road, going to Newtown, find your way to Tanner's Market. All right, so let's get into some confessions of real estate. All right, I'm going to put myself on the line here. About 5 years into the business in Northeast Philadelphia, this is one of the funniest things that happened to me. And people say you should write a book. I am writing a book. It's going to be called Smashing the Snow Globe. It is being written right now. We're in the processes. Our publisher's working through it. We've got our outlines. We've got all our graphics for the outside going. We've got the storyline behind it. But the bottom line comes down to it is the stories of real estate we were talking about, having a round table of, long-time realtors that have stories, and even short-time realtors I know have stories. But this one comes real dear in that I had a young couple out, and we were going to see a row home in Northeast Philadelphia, right off of Cottman Avenue. If you remember where that plane crashed a couple years ago, matter of fact, one of those streets down the line. And there's 55 houses to the block on both sides. So there's about 110 houses to the block. And we didn't have lock boxes then. And there was a very, the multiple listing used to be multiple listing cards or books. So you didn't just book an appointment through the computer and all that stuff. So you had to call the agent. The agent told me, yeah, the seller's going to leave the door cracked. I mean, people used to leave the doors cracked, leave the doors unlocked for us. Not now. Now we're on camera. Now we're getting videoed. And by the way, hint, if you have that going on at your house and you have showings going on, you have to post it. You have to have a post there. I went into a showing the other day, and they were saying you're being recorded, and my buyer freaked because they didn't know it, and they were having conversations, and the owner was actually texting the agent. That's a no-no. You need to post that you're being monitored and videoed. On our listings that do have that, it is posted at the door. It is posted multiple times in the house, so there's a key point. But going back to the story, they said the door is going to be open. The owner's going to be leaving, and they're going to take their dog for a walk. So being the inevitable young Craig, I'm standing there waiting for the buyer. They get here. We're there. We meet up. I've known them. We're laughing. Let's go see this house. This might be the one. They love the curb appeal. We go up. I knock on the door. Hello, hello. Nobody answers. I open and push the door. I see a guy walk in. I see the door open. Sounds right. So we're out looking at 71 something something, I think it was, I forget what street it was, Glenview or something like that. So we're out and walking through the house, and I'm yelling, hello, is anybody here? Because that's just a trait that I do, because you never know whether somebody fell asleep, they didn't know, somebody else is in the house. So we're walking through, go through the first floor of the row home, which is an air light, which means the kitchen and the dining room split in the back and the living room's in the front. A straight through would be living room, dining room, kitchen online. So we're going through this air light home. We're down. We go through the kitchen, down to the basement. These guys really love it. I'm like, great. The buyer likes going downstairs to see the mechanicals before they go up to see the bedrooms. If he doesn't like the mechanicals, there's no bedroom, no choice to see the bedroom. But we've seen enough homes that the bedrooms are the same size or the same layout. And we were going from there. So as we come around from the dining room into the living room, we're looking at the staircase, and there is a guy standing there in a towel, soaking wet. And I'm like, Oh, my. Oh, sorry. You know, I'm Craig Lurch. We have an appointment to see the house. He's like, what do you mean, see the house? And I said to him, I said, well, your house is for sale. This is 71-something-something this street. He goes, no, it's not. It's 71-something-something that street. So I was on the wrong street. We were in the wrong house. So I inevitably just said I had to do something. So they liked the house. Do you want to sell it? He was like, no, get out of my house. I couldn't believe it. So we showed the wrong house. Today you'd probably get shot. But that's one of my confessions of funny stories that did happen and did cause not a lot of problem, caused a lot of laughter. As a matter of fact, the guy actually called me about a year later and said it was a funny story. I gave him my card. He called me and says, now I am going to move. So I ended up selling the house a year later, but not to those buyers. But it was all from showing the wrong house. So you never know when opportunity is going to check in. Like I say all the time, go out, change your life, open a door for somebody, because you never know. By opening that door for them, it might actually be opening the door for yourself. So, all right, why don't some of the houses sell? Let's get into some of the confessions, some of the things that are happening out there. There are times that little things get in the way. And we talked about this last week in emotions. Emotions have to be calm between the buyer and the seller, but also among agents. The agents are really the conduit between the two parties, and that's what their professional fees are for. That's what their professional fees they're getting paid for, is to keep the conduit of information flowing back, create it smoothly, do not throw black holes out there, do not cause problems with it, but also at the same time, keep it non-emotional. But when expectations are different, things blow up. That's when there was a problem. So one of the things, after the 37 years and after 4,000 homes, you see some homes just aren't selling. Question is it because of the refrigerator? That's the next story. But why homes aren't selling is it always because of price? I have to disagree. Is it always because it's not stage right? I got to disagree. Is it because the professional pictures were done wrong? Got to disagree. Is it because the marketing is being done wrong? Ding, ding, ding. That could be a problem. Is it because the cleanliness of the house isn't right? Ding, ding, ding. Could it be smell? Ding, ding, ding. So let's go through a couple things here. I'm going to go back to a funny story about a lifestyle of a house. It was actually a condo downtown, and we were talking about how to get a house ready. It was not the price. They had had 20 showings on it, and this is going back in time, a couple decades, but this is, they've had a bunch of showings, probably about 20 showings, and this is how the funny story stick with you is, I was talking with a dear friend of mine, Alan Dom, who controls Rittenhouse, fantastic realtor, fantastic grandpa, dad, all that stuff, Schlesinger's and all the Steven Starr restaurants as a partner with it, with the great Steven Starr. But he was telling, we were talking, we were sitting about why aren't houses selling if the price is price right. You know it's price right. It's price below the market. If you know that you've had it staged, you've had all these things out. This is what he said to one of his sellers when with feedback. He said to her, you know, Mary, he goes, we have a problem with the cleanliness of the house. He didn't know how to really do it. So this is how he did. He goes, because it had to be light and airy, because some people feedback can really knock them down. And some people feedback's like water off a duck. They don't really care about it because they don't really want your opinion anyway. So he goes to Mary, he goes, we have a problem. The house needs to be tidied up. She goes, oh, Alan, I'm telling you, the house is fine. It's clean. He goes, Mary, it's not. Every time I leave here, I need to go get my shoes polished because of dust and cat hair. It needs to be clean. Oh, Alan, okay, I guess I have to finally do it. Do you have a cleaning company to come do it? He had her hire a cleaning company. They came in it, and within 3 days of the house being polished and shined, not just decluttered and not just priced right and not just pictures right, polished and shined, the house sold. So now I'm challenging you, if your house is sitting in the market or you're getting ready to come off the market in 90 days or 120 days, there are more expired homes out there. There are more temporary off the market homes or withdrawn homes. If you're in that quagmire of, yes, I still want to sell, but I don't know why. I was priced right. I thought our marketing was right. Call me. Reach out to me. DM me, call me, 267-214-7728. Let's discuss why it's not selling, why it didn't sell when it was on the market. Let's set a new plan. Sometimes it's just repositioning it, and it's not always price. You can do a $10,000 change, but by doing some of these other things, changing the decor, not just staging it, changing some of the decor, maybe some of it is very offensive to other people. I've had homes that have some paintings, very expensive paintings, that are done of people, and they're not dressed. Those have got to come down. You have things that are sometimes so many pictures, so many antiques, so many tchotchkes that is overwhelming. But it's been staged right. But yet the seller let the stager do the job, but the seller didn't let the stager finish the job, which is get rid of some of the attention things that is attracting people. One of the biggest things, I'm going to give you the hint now, if you have them, get them off the wall. Going up a staircase, people think that it's a great place to see all the pictures of the family. It is, but guess what? It's distracting, and it makes this hallway space feel small. It's not in a lot of the homes that are the newer, bigger, or the new construction ones, but if you're going into some of the older homes that you people have lived in over 20, 30 years, that was a tradition then. That was what they did. That's what they were grown up with their parents doing in row homes because they didn't have enough wall space. So here's the deal. Make sure all those pictures along there are down and out of it. Sometimes homes feel dark. Change the lighting. Sometimes it's not pricing, it's lighting. Change the story, change the lighting, change. Don't make it over perfumey, but think there are cultures and there are people that like to cook with certain ingredients. Maybe get the ducks in the house clean. Maybe you had an older pet that was a family member, a dog that passed away that had smells for years, but then now you're deciding to move and all that stuff. Get the ductwork clean. So sometimes there's those things. And the number one thing is make sure the front door is clean, washed, windows are all done around there, put a new wreath there, put a new mat there, because it's all about the first entrance as you go into the property. So sometimes, like I said, houses don't sell, not because of price, it's because of those other secrets that I just gave you. All right, now let's talk about why a deal almost blew up. Another one, a refrigerator. A refrigerator. In the contract, what we do is we have everything highlighted in a prep sheet, and it actually has exclusions and inclusions. It is also in the multiple listing. It's also on the seller disclosure. But it says cut and paste this in here, cut and paste this in exclusions, cut and paste this in inclusions. Why are we doing that? Just to make sure the other agents know what to do. But remember some. I've almost had to buy a refrigerator. We almost blew a deal up because of a refrigerator. Because the challenge was is the seller took the refrigerator. The seller's like, I want the refrigerator. They forgot it was in the contract and figured, what are they going to do? By the way, it wasn't a brand new refrigerator. It was a 5-6-year-old refrigerator. But they wanted it because their parents had bought it for them and their parents were now passed. And they wanted to keep it as a spare that was going to be in their garage, not even in their kitchen. Because we had sold them the house that had the other refrigerator, which was a Sub-Zero. Well, now the buyer wants a new refrigerator. And the seller's like, okay, the refrigerator's only worth a couple hundred dollars because it's used. They're very good. Go to scratch and dent and get a new one, or we'll put one in. No, we want that exact one, or they wanted like $1,500 for a refrigerator. And the highest price refrigerators back then were like $800, $900, $1,000, I mean, with water and all that stuff. So the problem was the buyer decided to bully. The seller was now in a bad spot. And they were trying to take something from the buyer that was more than just the refrigerator. What we had to do was calm everybody down, have the discussion of what is reality, what was the cost of that refrigerator when it was bought, and we told them. So it can't be higher than what it is, because if we left it, it's X. The bottom line, the buyer ended up settling for $500, coming off $1,500. But remember, they were trying to bully. So believe it or not, agents, sellers, buyers, attention to detail of what's being left. I've had challenges over light switch covers that are in the kids' bedroom because it matches their bedspreads. or the decor of the rest of the furniture. And the rule of the game is you can't take them. Take them off. If you're going to be taking them, take them off. I tell people if you're going to be changing light fixtures, take them off. And just because you have a $20,000 Swarovski crystal chandelier in your dining room that you paid all this money for doesn't mean another buyer likes it. Doesn't mean they're going to pay you for it. Doesn't mean it adds value. If you're going to take it and try to sell it on an antique, take it out now. Don't even let them see it. Because the second people see it, they visualize that it has to stay there. And by the way, everybody, make sure the house is spotty, is not spotted around the sinks. Going back to that last story. Make it shiny, everybody. Make it shiny. Make it shiny. All right. Let's get into another thing, another segment. The biggest mistake I see every year that sellers, especially in this market, are doing now. Oh, let's price it here. We can always drop it. Nope. Bad answer. Not always. And don't always list with the agent that suggests the highest price. My response is sometimes I talk to sellers and I say to them, I'm like, so if the price was so great on the house, why? And they said, you're going to have a line of people, tell them to buy it. Say, if it's such a great deal, tell them to buy it. So when you're looking into things, you should be getting at least in the first week to 10 days, you should be getting at least 8 to 10 showings. And in that time frame, out of every 8 to 10 buyers coming through your home, you should have at least one offer. Usually your first offer is your best. So this is the key. When you're looking at things, don't always look at the highest price. Don't always think you can drop the price, because if you're not getting showings like that, you're in trouble. If you're only getting like 2 or 3 and you're getting feedback, no feedback, you're out of whack in price. I look at it, if you have no showings going on, you're 10 to 12% out of whack. If you have some showings going on, especially in week two, you're about 8 to 10% out of whack. If you're still not, I mean, if you're getting showings, you're not getting offers, you're probably in that 4 to 6 range. And the second you're in that 0 to 4% range of where you think the house is really going to sell, that's where you're going to be needing the price. So coming up, bottom line, price the house right. 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
6: Welcome to Health is Number One. I am your host, Dr. Craig Wax, America's family physician. Today, we're talking about the history and science of vaccines. There's a lot that has happened over the last 100 years, and even recently, to open eyes, open ears, make people think, consider, reconsider. There's a lot that has been used to polarize and politicize, and we want to try to get away from all of that and try to move to the history and science of vaccines. And our special guest expert is a PhD, that is to say a doctor and researcher, Dr. Brian Hooker. He works with a nonprofit focused on the health of children. Welcome, Dr. Hooker.
7: Well, thank you so much, Dr. Wax. It's great to be on your show. I appreciate your work and appreciate you reaching out to me as well.
6: Thank you. I sincerely appreciate that, as well as all the things that you've done over many, many years in order to try to better understand why we do what we do and the risks and benefits of why we do what we do and what the results are, what we do, for sure. So if we could talk a little bit about your background and training to start with, that would be a help.
7: Absolutely. Well, I have been in the field of biotechnology and epidemiology, I guess two different fields, for the past 36 years. I received my PhD in 1990 in biochemical engineering, which is sort of a hybrid, you know, of biochemistry, chemical engineering, molecular biology, everything that really sort of involves what, you know, what biotechnology is, was. I've had a kind of a diverse career since, and I've done environmental restoration work. I've worked regarding producing genetically modified proteins from plants, different fungal cultures. I've looked at fundamental science regarding what's called the interactome, or the way that all the proteins interact within, you know, specific organisms. And then really for the past, oh, I would say 25 years, I've also focused on the epidemiology of vaccines, vaccine health outcomes, and also vaccine adverse events.
6: Well, that's certainly a whole lot about our topic today, for sure. So we appreciate your decades of work on those topics. So vaccines, I guess, have become fairly commonplace. I mean, even so much so that not only can you get them from your physician's office, which was, I guess, the usual modus operandi of the industry and health authorities, public health entities, I should say, but now you can get them, you know, at your supermarket, at the pharmacies, and in lots of other places. In fact, you know, during the pandemic, they even set up militarized hospital zones where they were giving them, and you know, nobody quite knows who gave them and who was responsible to report any problems, you know, once you're the area and all the tents have gone. So there's a lot to unpack here. So can we talk a bit about the history of vaccines from the start, as far sure. back as Pasteur?
7: Well, let's go back a little bit further.
6: Okay.
7: You know, really to understand vaccination, you have to understand smallpox. And really,
6: is that Jenner?
7: Jenner.
6: Okay,
7: yeah. Yeah.
6: Great.
7: Edward Jenner developed a vaccine from cowpox pustules that were harvested, some from cows, some from humans that were infected with cowpox, some from the heels of horses, where it was actually cowpox was mixed in with a disease called horse grease. Mm. So it was quite a rudimentary and quite a nasty concoction back when vaccination started with smallpox. Now, I'm currently writing a book on the history of vaccination, mm-hmm. and so I'm fairly well versed on this. But the first vaccines and the first vaccine trials were right at the turn of the century in the 1800s.
6: Okay,
7: and the first vaccinee was a small boy by the name I can't remember his first name, but I think it was John Phipps.
6: Okay.
7: He ended up then, the vaccine never really took. He ended up getting smallpox and surviving smallpox after receiving the vaccine. And there were a number of individuals that were then vaccinated with Jenner's mixture. And some of them survived. Some of them did get durable immunity mm-hmm. using this sort of hybrid between cowpox and a disease called horse grease that was more indigenous of the heels of horses down in their hooves, but it took on a life of its own. The whole smallpox vaccination to the point where by the mid 1800s, mm-hmm. there were already mandates in several different countries that everybody receive this particular vaccine.
6: So, can I ask a question with regard to that, if you don't mind? Let me just ask mm-hmm. you a quick question.
7: Sure.
6: So, did it work? I mean, did it have a positive effect? And what were the negative effects?
7: Well, it's
6: I mean, do we know? We didn't really have reporting systems at the time.
7: Yeah. We did not really have good reporting systems at that particular point in time. And in a vacuum, it was very, very difficult to tell whether it worked. It worked on some patients. Yes. Yeah.
6: Okay.
7: It did work on some patients.
6: Got you.
7: But the problem was also that the side effects of the vaccine could be very, very serious, okay. deadly. Jenner's wife and son were very, very sickly after receiving the shot. They lived for a while. I believe that Jenner's wife and his son both lived into their 60s.
6: Okay.
7: But they suffered serious adverse events that I would say were life-changing.
6: So that's kind of what I wanted to get at, because so many people say, well, you know, first we stem the tide of smallpox with cowpox, and then they move on to the next and the next and the next and the next. And it's, you know, it's one thing piled on top of another thing. So I just wanted to have a historical understanding of whether positive outcomes, because when we do research, we don't know if we're going to get a positive or a negative outcome. In fact, oftentimes we get both.
7: Right. Science is not clean. Science is messy.
6: Right.
7: And especially then, I mean, when you look at the advent of vaccination with this cowpox horse grease hybrid, you were also looking at a medical community that would bleed out patients to the point where they would only have like 60 to even 40% of their original blood volume in order to get rid of humors. They were using arsenic and mercury remedies. They were doing things using like calomel to what was called blistering,
6: right, with mercury,
7: in order to blister the throat. And so medicine was very, very draconian at that particular point in time.
6: Well, physicians didn't even know to wash their hands yet, correct?
7: That is true. Semmelweis and then his sort of research descendant, Lister, didn't come on until the mid to late 1800s.
6: Right, right. So these are important things because you know, you have to look at things in a historical context, which it's easy to pull things out of a historical context so you don't understand, you know, the actual what happened there. You know, was it positive? Right. Was it negative? Was it mixed? Or do we even know, or is it purely conjecture?
7: Well, I think that there were instances where individuals ended up doing what we call seroconverting, meaning that they ended up getting some type of immunity to smallpox through this, you know, through Jenner's vaccine. The big question that we really have to ask is, were they better off? Were they better off after receiving the vaccine, or were they worse off? What was the risk-benefit analysis of this particular vaccine and of every vaccine since then? And particularly when you go back historically, it's very difficult to come up with that information.
6: For sure. So in the last few minutes prior to the break, how would you summarize those early trials and tribulations?
7: The early trials were not controlled. They were not controlled studies. They were nothing near, you know, the rigors of a double-blinded placebo test that would be used, for example, for a new cancer therapeutic to get FDA approval. Mm-hmm. And so, it was very, very difficult to tell. And it was also difficult to tell, was it the cowpox vaccine? Was it a subsequent mild case of smallpox that may have conferred that durable immunity?
6: Right. So lots of interesting things to unpack. And we're only in the late 1800s so far. So stay tuned through our commercial breaks, please. And join us again for more of Health is Number One right here on WWDB Philadelphia.
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6: Welcome back to Health is Number One. I'm your host, Dr. Craig Wax, America's family physician. We're talking about vaccines, history, and science with our special guest expert, PhD researcher, Dr. Brian Hooker, who does research with a nonprofit focused on the health of children. Welcome back, Dr. Hooker.
7: Well, thank you, Dr. Wax. Great to be with you. And I do want to say, just as a disclaimer, I am a PhD. I'm not a medical doctor. I don't have a medical license. And so anything that I say, it is not medical advice and is not construed as medical advice, hopefully, because I don't have the credentials. I don't have the licensing. And as a rule, I really don't give out medical advice.
6: Sure.
7: I would rather present what my interpretation of the science, and then let people have good conversations with their practitioners.
6: Oh, absolutely. I mean, we've got a bit of a disclaimer on the show that the show is not to be construed as medical advice also, because, you know, as a physician, you know, I offer medical advice to patients on a one-to-one basis all day long, but I'm happy to have conversations with fellow professionals like yourself for public consumption. But, you know, caveat emptor, you know, let the buyer beware and let the buyer decide, whatever the Latin is for that. I guess 4 years wasn't enough for me to be able to speak the language, I guess, in high school. But prior to the break, we were talking about the original where vaccines and the name vaccine, you know, came from, vaccinii and all that, with the smallpox and cowpox and Dr. Edward Jenner, you had mentioned, and the first John Phipps, as well as Dr. Jenner's wife and children, who may have suffered side effects and problems with regard to the experimentation that the husband physician conferred. And then we had also mentioned, around the late 1800s, early 1900s, Dr. Semmelweis talked about, obstetrician physicians, you know, washing hands and things like that. And he was drummed out of the business, deemed insane, and died in a mental institution, which is absolutely appalling, because, you know, washing hands is the keystone of all that we do as far as anti-sepsis, right? So that's exactly. Very important. And you'd mentioned,

0: that's when these were being developed. And specifically, diphtheria, tetanus, and pertussis were lumped together. I believe the first combination vaccine came out around, oh, probably 1930, in the 1930s. And at that point, they started using adjuvants. And the adjuvant that was most used was what was called alum, or aluminum sulfate. Adjuvants are kind of like hamburger helper for vaccines. You can take a small amount of the antigen or the sample of that pathogen, and then you can add something like aluminum sulfate to it, and you can magnify the body's immune response to receiving that particular vaccine. And that's when aluminum started to be used as an adjuvant. And then thimerosal, which is a mercury-containing preservative, then was invented in 1929. And that was used as a preservative in most vaccines until very recently.
1: Right. So I have difficulty with that because, you know, we all understand. Well, maybe everybody doesn't understand, but if you take an element of some sort or a compound and you put it on your skin, you may or may not have any kind of reaction or effect. If you take that same element and you aerosolize it and you sniff it up your nose in small particles, you may have a different risk and benefit, problem and effect, right? Or if you swallow it, you may have a different reaction or inaction or toxic event. Or if you stick it into your skin, you may have significant things with it. If you put it under your skin in the fatty tissue, or if you stick it down deep in the muscle, or if you do an intravenous installation of this, you know, does it go everywhere? Does it cross the blood-brain barrier? Oh my gosh. So now we're putting adjuvants in things to get the immune system all riled up about whatever's in there. But my question is with all of these things with the potential toxicity, because it's not only the dose of the toxin, it's where it is and how exposed to the immune system it is and what tissues it's exposed to. All of that worries me. In fact, you know, is that one of the reasons why people have so many allergies nowadays? Because they have a childhood full of adjuvants, and when they eat a peanut butter sandwich, well, their body's mad about peanut butter now. But these are later questions.
0: Well, there are so many different questions that do come up around immune regulation and immune dysregulation, especially when you're talking about a toxic metal like aluminum. I'm not going to talk as much about mercury. Mercury was essentially phased out, and with Secretary Kennedy, you know, it's pretty much. I believe there may be some backstocks of flu shots that are still in multi-dose vials, but most of the formulations have mercury out of them. But aluminum back in the 1920s was never really properly tested for what the toxicity of the adjuvant. This is not aluminum metal like an aluminum can. It's a salt of aluminum, like aluminum sulfate, aluminum phosphate, or, you know, if you've ever come into contact with alum. I know of alum because sometimes it was used in styptic pencils that were used to, you know, if you cut yourself bleeding, then you
1: Oh,
0: can
1: for
0: put some
1: sure.
0: alum on the cut, and it would stop it from bleeding. But these are injected as nanoparticles. They're less than a micron or less than a micrometer in diameter, and multiple nanoparticles then have portions of the vaccine antigen itself are absorbed directly on those nanoparticles. And so that's the configuration. But to my contention, I've never seen these adjuvants ever tested by themselves, or I've never seen a controlled trial of any current vaccine that's a part of the childhood vaccination schedule that was tested against a true placebo, say like a saline placebo, which is, you know, salt water, sodium chloride in water, injected as that control. And so I've never seen these controlled studies. And so that's one of the reasons why I do what I do, mm-hmm. is because I want to be able to see, is there a risk associated with that? Can we take current data that are available? Can we look at

0: current studies and look at what the risks are of using these adjuvants.
1: Yeah, for sure. Definitely an advanced conversation. So we're moving through the, you know, 1900s now, moving forward. Mm-hmm. So we've gotten through tetanus, diphtheria, and pertussis, and all three of those are in modern day pediatric vaccines. Right. And, you know, I don't know how much they've changed, you know, since the word go. One would hope that they're constantly updated, not only to be made more effective, but to be made safer. Right. But you hate to have safety take a back seat, because safety does have to be job one, in my opinion.
0: Exactly. We want to make sure that, and we, you know, the research associates that I work with, that are focusing on vaccine safety, we want to make sure that appropriate safety trials are done. And now that vaccines are given in combination and in some well baby checkups, Dr. Wax, you know this probably better than me, you can get upwards to six different vaccines given at a time when they weren't ever tested together. They weren't ever, to my knowledge, appropriately tested in that configuration. We know that at birth, according to the CDC schedule, prior to Secretary Kennedy, there was the hepatitis B shot, there was the RSV monoclonal antibody. At 2 months, six vaccines are given. At 4 months, probably another four. And then at 6 months, upwards to seven vaccines can be given in that single appointment.
1: Sure. And that's, you know, what pediatricians have been trained to do. I mean, you know, obviously I don't want to question pediatricians, but when a parent goes in to ask questions, oftentimes they're dismissed by the pediatrician and maybe even the pediatrician's practice because, you know, everybody is so stuck in their dogma. I mean, for me, I mean, everything is a matter of risks and benefits, you know, risks, right, benefits, alternatives, costs, and the right to say no. And when you lose the right to say no or get any information, how can you possibly take ownership of the results?
0: Precisely. And I don't want questions to be an offense. A question to me is a gift. That when somebody comes to me and they ask a particular question of me, or if I go to my own practitioner and ask questions of them, I don't want them to be offended. I don't want them to react incorrectly. I simply want answers to those particular questions. Mm-hmm. And I would ask medical professionals that are vaccinating, that are doing other medical interventions, to be able to, you know, take a deep breath. If there's a question that you can't answer, you know, my favorite answers to particular questions is, I don't know. Let's get out the package insert of the vaccine and we'll see together. Let's do some research. And I think that in well baby checkups, it may even be appropriate to say, look, let's do our research, come back together, and in the name of informed consent, full informed consent,
1: right,
0: you know, decide we're going to wait a week before we vaccinate because we need more information.
1: Yeah, truly, truly important, because parents are responsible for their children until the age of 18. And then if you send them through college, it could be 21 or 22 and they might move back at home and you never quite know what you've got. So in the 5 minutes until break, let's bring ourselves up through the 1900s into, you know, the range of the 60s, 70s, 80s.
0: Exactly. Well, there was the polio vaccine that was a live virus vaccine, poliovirus. The initial vaccine that came out in 1955 was really, it was very difficult to tell what was going on with the vaccine because there was a steep decline in polio in 1953. Mm-hmm.
1: Right.
0: So polio really started to decline, and many of these diseases were in steep decline because of advances in sanitation in the late 19th century and then the early 20th century.
1: So we were washing hands, we were washing food, we were cooking food more consistently. you know, food sanitation. You know, I was a food science person myself in college.
0: Great.
1: Yeah.
0: Yeah. Yeah. No, there were a lot of things where individuals were no longer being exposed to these pathogens. Diphtheria and tetanus were associated with fecal waste and horse manure.
1: Well, we have
0: and
1: indoor plumbing now.
0: Exactly. I know we don't encounter, you know, large pools of sewage any longer
1: right.
0: in our daily lives, you know, whether it's human waste or animal waste.
1: Right.
0: And so a lot of these diseases, the mortality especially was in steep decline. Mm-hmm. When the measles vaccine then came out in 1961, the first version did not work well. It was associated with some adverse events. It was pulled off the market. A new version came out in 1963 that then was given and added to that. The mumps vaccine came out in 1968, mm-hmm. Along with the rubella vaccine. I don't remember the exact date, but they were combined in 1978 into the MMR vaccine. The original formulation was produced by Merck, they were given in combination. I actually got the MM. My mom was a public health nurse, and I was almost excluded from school because we were always lagging behind in our vaccines. I don't know why, but when I was 13, I got the MM vaccine and then okay. did not receive the MMR vaccine until college attendance in, okay. gosh, I think 1981.
1: I see.
0: So then, you know, we added these three live viruses together. Mm-hmm. And again, that was not appropriately tested against a true placebo. It was tested against a different vaccine for efficacy regarding, you know, did it prevent the measles? Did it prevent the mumps? Did it prevent rubella? And it did. I mean, you know, that one of the things that we can say about the MMR vaccine, especially for measles and rubella, it mm-hmm. does prevent those diseases. It does lag behind also in mumps because it turns out the mumps virus, these are three live viruses in a vial. The mumps virus itself degrades very, very rapidly. Right. And over the 2-year shelf life, it's caused mumps outbreaks in fully vaccinated populations.
1: Right. Well, that's a major issue because, you know, a lot of times in the news cycles, we hear about, oh, there's measles, there's mumps, there's, you know, polio is making a return and all these things. And a lot of times it's in vaccinated populations and they never say on the news whether it was a vaccinated person, an unvaccinated person, or, you know, someone with no known history. We really don't ever get the full story. We just get the headline and everybody, you know, has that shocked fear face.
0: Exactly. And even with the, I studied extensively the West Texas measles outbreak mm-hmm. in 2025. And what Texas DSHS did was if they did not know the vaccination status of the individual, they would bin them with the unvaccinated. They would just say they had a category called unvaccinated and unknown.
1: Right.
0: So we never really got the true picture in terms of how many unvaccinated people and how many vaccinated people got the measles in West Texas.
1: And that is major, major issues because, you know, they say about data, garbage in, garbage out. Well, we'll have to pick this discussion up in just a few minutes after our generous show sponsors, some brief messages. We'll be right back with more of Health is Number One on WWDB Philadelphia.
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1: Welcome back to Health is Number One. I'm your host, Dr. Craig Wax, America's family physician, talking about the history and science of vaccines. Our special guest expert is a PhD, Dr. Brian Hooker, researcher at a nonprofit focused on the health of children. Welcome back, Dr. Hooker.
0: Well, thank you so much, Dr. Wax. Great to be here. And so we're following along the history. The MMR was introduced in 1978. So I'll flip the tables on you here. Huh. And so I can play host. What was next?
1: For me, the biggest thing was that there were lawsuits left, right, and center and all kinds of problems. And the vaccine big pharma industry said, hey, we're not going to produce these things anymore if someone, you know, doesn't make it so that this is a profitable business model for us. I mean, who would want to take on something with too much liability? It's like, you know, the old Yugo car from the 80s with three cylinders. I think it had three, and it was built out of, very, very thin materials and stuff. And it wasn't very durable. And therefore, it didn't last on the market because there were more problems that it had than it solved. So The Vaccine Act that was passed by Congress around 1986, did a few things, and I'm sure you can speak in depth about it, but it Right. A took the liability away from the manufacturers, which is something that, it, to my understanding, has never really been done in a capitalist society. I mean, one of the balances we have is that if you produce a product and I get hurt by using it the way you instructed me to use it, well, you should be liable for that because, you made a promise to me, I bought the promise, and then, for whatever the reason, it wasn't reasonably delivered. Not perfect, but not reasonably delivered. So they took all the liability away and they established, the VAERS system with regard to capturing a lot of the injuries and things with the technology that was there, and government's always 20 years behind on technology. At least, I think they're still working in Pascal, COBOL, and basic beginner's all-purpose symbolic instruction code, the thing, a lot of us learned in the 80s, or MS-DOS, if you will. With the green screen, the two colors of green, but green screen just the same for those of us that remember the 70s and 80s in schoolrooms. But at any rate, the Vaccine Act not only took away the liability, it also created a government court system to handle those, adjudicate those, and provide, some recompense or some recovery for those that have been injured. And both ideals have really never, ever come to fruition with respect to the original mandate, have they, Dr. Hooker?
0: I couldn't agree more. In 1986, the National Childhood Vaccine Injury Act was passed by Congress and then signed into law semi-reluctantly by President Ronald Reagan. I believe he had some reservations on that, but he did end up signing that into law. The primary author of the act was Henry Waxman,
1: of California, right?
0: Of California, for many years. And then that enacted what's called the National Vaccine Injury Compensation Program, which, took some administrative doing. So it took about 3 years. It was enacted. Then the program was up and running by 1989. Mm-hmm. Now, several things happen. When you take the liability out of the equation, then the vaccine manufacturers have a big business without big court costs. And so the vaccine schedule expanded dramatically after that particular fact.
1: So how many vaccines were on the schedule prior to that versus, since? since you mentioned it?
0: Well, there were about, there were 10 or 11 different types of vaccines that were then given in, you know, approximately 22 to 25 shots through the 18th birthday. It's expanded now to the point where there are 17 different types of vaccines that are given. And if you look at the vaccines that are given through the 18th birthday, it's about 80 different needle sticks directly through the 18th birthday and about 28 to 30 needle sticks in the first year of life. So it really, it's very, very expanded. The safety testing, in my opinion, has suffered horribly. And also the National Vaccine Injury Compensation Program has been woefully inadequate. It is funded by a tax on vaccines. Mm-hmm. It used to be, I think 75 cents per vaccine went into the National Vaccine Injury Fund. There have been $5 billion of claims that have paid out since the enactment of the program. And many individuals will spend many, many years in vaccine court. I've heard of individuals spending as much as 16 to 20 years in this program.
1: Wow.
0: And then summarily getting kicked out without compensation. So it's a very, very difficult program. It's an administrative nightmare. And the vaccine manufacturers, due to the act, and then another decision called Brusewitz versus Wyeth that took away, you know, any type of liability for design defects in vaccines in 2011. So there is no there is no recompense that involves the courts. There is no liability for the vaccine manufacturers. So you would expect that the market would expand and the number of vaccines that are given to children and adults also has expanded greatly.
1: Right. And it seems, you know, when you have a baby, you know, it's a joyous time. You've been building up to it for 9 months and, you know, maybe even longer if you were trying what have you with a significant other or spouse. And, you know, day one of the child's life, when you're just trying to establish breastfeeding or whatever other things, bond with the baby and stuff, they come in and say, okay, time to give vaccine number one for hepatitis, which is a blood or, you know, sexually transmitted infection, infectiously, that you're probably not due to until your teen years. So why have to give that with the adjuncts and congeners and things on day one of life other than, you know, captive audience?
0: That's precisely why. The Public Health Administration is very, very focused on vaccination as the primary defense against infectious disease. And so a bird in the hand. Okay, you're in the hospital, first day of life. We'll get you while we've got you. Even though there's really been no studies on a durable immunity between the first day of life and when somebody would be more susceptible to hepatitis B, which would probably be teenage years. We don't know. And it's doubtful that a child would achieve durable immunity and maintain it over those 13 years.
1: Yeah. So and the child is changing so much. I mean, we all know, you know, the if you've studied embryology, you know, you go from egg and sperm all the way through to blastocyte and, you know, and all of that go through all the developments and all the tissues develop. I mean, and then you go from baby to adult human under your roof. It's an amazing development time. Things are moving so fast, you know, talk about time moving quickly. And you're doing all of these injections that have never been necessarily placebo-controlled individual trials, and they haven't been tested in the configurations that they're being given against placebos either for that, you know, they test them against other vaccines. And the thing to understand about that is if you have a vaccine, obviously there's going to be risks along with the potential benefits. And if you have something with risk against something else with risk, well, that's not placebo controlled, normal saline type of no real risk other than perceived risk, right? Am I saying that correctly?
0: Yes, yes, it is. It is perceived risk. And we're living in a society where chronic disease is rampant. Almost 50% of all children in the United States currently have been diagnosed with one chronic disease, including obesity. Mm-hmm. Many have been diagnosed with two or more individuals diagnosed with two or more chronic conditions. Infectious disease, it's gone down. Absolutely. If you want to look at, and I tell people, you want to prevent measles, you want to prevent rubella, measles and rubella vaccines will prevent those diseases. But what is the risk and the benefit? When we look at, you had mentioned before, Dr. Wax, the VAERS right. system, mm-hmm. it's only capturing about 1% of all adverse events due to vaccines given in the United States.
1: Wow.
0: That's been documented by a study funded by the CDC called the Lazarus Study. It was completed in 2011. They were able to track adverse events through an HMO called mm-hmm. Harvard Pilgrim Medical Group. And they found that when they tracked that, VAERS really got about 1% of all potentially serious adverse events.
1: Which is, you know, it's inconceivable with the way we collect data nowadays. I mean, we can know your heart rate variability from moment to moment with something right. simple as a wristband, you know. So let's bring us forward to, you know, to 2000, you know, when, you know, we had a pandemic and made right. the colossal public health mistake of trying to immunize our way out of a pandemic, which we know we're really not supposed to do. But apparently there were forces beyond our so-called control that kind of pushed us in those directions, not only in the United States, but all over the world, which, you know, is strange to me how everybody would make the same mistake all at the same time. You know, I mean, human nature is what it is. You know, we're all have opinions and things, but about mRNA and the DNA shots, my understanding is the reports to VAERS, you know, as you said, being a fraction of what they really are in the world, have more side effects, problems, and deaths than all other vaccines captured with the VAERS system combined.
0: That is correct. When you look at the 36-year history of VAERS,
1: mm-hmm.
0: Of all the vaccines, all other vaccines combined, there have been more adverse events reports since the rollout of the COVID shot for mm-hmm. the COVID shot than all of that. So the COVID shot's been around, five and a half years.
1: Right.
0: And so, and we eclipsed that really 3 years into the pandemic. Mm-hmm. You know, it's now far eclipsed all the adverse events, including 20,000 deaths have been reported for VAERS for the U.S. alone. If you count foreign reports, there are foreign reports that are captured in VAERS as well. It's upward to about 37,000 deaths that have been reported.
1: Wow.
0: And this is a different technology. When you call it a vaccine, you need to know that this is an RNA fragment
1: right.
0: that has been fortified chemically with a compound called N-pseudouridine.
1: Right.
0: And that is different than any other vaccine formulation yeah. that had been given to date.
1: It doesn't even look like your own mRNA because you said it's pseudouridinated, that the body enzyme systems can't even break it down in milliseconds like we usually do when we build our own proteins.
0: No, it cannot. And the half-life, we were told that the mRNA would persist for about 2 weeks in the upper deltoid muscle and mm-hmm. that it basically takes the cells of the human being, allows the cells themselves to manufacture spike protein. Mm-hmm. When they manufacture spike protein, then the immune system sees the spike protein as foreign and then we'll start to mount an immune response. That was the theory behind it. But there are a lot of hiccups along the way
1: right.
0: when you introduce foreign RNA that persisted much longer than the 2 weeks we were told. And then also foreign DNA contaminants that have been found in the vials of the Pfizer and the Moderna shots.
1: Right, that were never cleaned up. So
0: no.
1: The process was just an unscientific mess. But, well, we're going to have to take a short break. We'll come right back with more of this mess, if you will, here on Health is Number One on WWDB Philadelphia.
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1: Welcome back to Health is Number One. I'm your host, Dr. Craig Wax, America's family physician. We're talking about the history and science of vaccines with our special guest expert, PhD, Dr. Brian Hooker, who's a researcher with a nonprofit focused on the health of children. Welcome back, Dr. Hooker.
0: Well, thank you, Dr. Wax. It's been an amazing conversation. I think we've covered over 300 years.
1: Okay.
0: And in an hour, plus breaks, right?
1: Sure. Absolutely. And I appreciate your time and effort in doing that. We've talked all about vaccines. We've talked about congeners and adjuvants and the things that are in vaccines. There are live vaccines, there are dead vaccines, and there are non-whole cell vaccines where there are pieces of things floating around.
0: Right.
1: And then there are mRNA and DNA vaccines, which instruct your body to make proteins. And all of that's kind of come on board in the last 20 years. And unfortunately, with the rollout of all of the COVID shots, the mRNA and DNA shots and the DNA shots got taken off the market, which was Johnson & Johnson or a Janssen product. But the Pfizer and Moderna products still stay on the market, and the government has waffled back and forth between recommending it and non-recommending it. And I don't know. I'm extremely skeptical of anything the government recommends. I almost want to go in a different direction, probably like the way my wife thinks about my recommendations. I don't know. But what are your thoughts going forward with vaccines, with all of that going on? I mean, we need to restore informed consent, understanding risks, benefits, alternatives, perhaps cost, and the right to say no.
0: Absolutely. I think that we're getting ahead of ourselves with new technologies. The RNA shots, along with the DNA contaminants, look surprisingly to me like the same stuff that I used in graduate school in order to transfect or transform a million cells. And to me, that means that there's a possibility that there could be permanent genetic recombination with these particular shots. Mm-hmm. And with given that paradigm, I would rather see years worth of study than the months worth of study that came, you know, forward with Operation Warp Speed.
1: Right.
0: You had a quote unquote vaccine that was tested for 3 months period of time. It did have a placebo control group, but then the placebo control group was offered the vaccine 3 months into the trial. So that destroyed their control. That destroyed their control group. And plus, there were not long-term toxicity studies that were done on any of these components. And right now, Dr. Wax, you know, in terms of sequelae to these vaccines or vaccine side effects and adverse events, it's like nothing we've seen before. I mean, you know, we talked before the break, VAERS is really exploding. And we know that myocarditis, pericarditis, stroke, all these events are happening as a consequence of these shots, of these mRNA shots. But yet they've never gone back, appropriately tested for these, and they're being given to infants as young as 6 months of age and pregnant women.
1: Right. And pregnant women, I mean, if you've ever been married to a pregnant woman or had one in your life, you know that it's a pro-inflammatory state. And when the body is in that state of constant turnover and even some turmoil, that in order to introduce something from outside the body to reprogram the cells to make novel proteins that make the cells then look foreign, then the body attacks those cells because the surveillance function, it malfunctions and it ties up the immune system and it can't possibly do its other due diligent tasks that it does every day. I mean, the immune system is both the army. It keeps everybody out that needs to stay out for the most part. And it's the police force. It's the surveillance system. It picks out all the cancer cells and things that are abnormal in us. But what happens when a predominance of the cells go abnormal and the immune system attacks all the cells?
0: I think we need to answer these questions before we actually, subject the populace to these particular shots, and especially pregnant women. We know there's research that's come out of Germany that shows spike protein production on the fetal side of the placenta. So we know that spike protein is getting through and affecting that developing unborn child or fetus. And that is, to me, that is concerning. We've also seen cross-section staining of individuals that died after getting the vaccine, showing that the spike protein was being produced in the brain. It doesn't belong in the brain.
1: It should never have crossed the blood-brain barrier, but because it's in a lipid nanoparticle, as I think you alluded to at the beginning, it easily crosses the blood-brain barrier, which was not what the original statements were from Moderna and Pfizer.
0: Correct. You know, this is a membrane that looks much like the cell's own membranes in human cells. Mm-hmm. And so when these membranes come together, it allows these particles to migrate into locations that we were told that it would not, go into. We know that spike protein and the lipid nanoparticles have been found in the ovaries. They've been found in the testes. They've been found in literally all of the internal organs of the body. Mm-hmm. And we have individuals that are producing spike protein for as long as, I've heard reports of 2 years now. I've heard recently several reports of people that got the vaccine early on. They're still producing spike protein. That's a foreign entity. And so your immune system is on high alert for as long as that spike protein is being produced.
1: Right.
0: Not 2 weeks, but 5 years.
1: Yeah, which is just something that we shouldn't have to live with. So, obviously we've got to restore informed consent. We've got to restore sanity to the FDA and the CDC and to the practice of medicine, because the fact that that medical doctors and DOs as well have had to embrace all of this from the hierarchy of medicine, which should have never happened in that way. So thank you for telling us about that. If someone wants more information about you, where could they go? What could they do? And they could obviously pick up a copy of your book, Vax, Unvax, Let the Science Speak, that you co-authored.
0: Yes, co-authored with Robert F. Kennedy Jr., now Secretary Kennedy. And you can pick up that book from most online booksellers. And also you can follow me on X at Brian Hooker, PhD, on Instagram at Dr. Brian Hooker, and then on Facebook for us old people that still use Facebook.
1: Right. Whatever that is.
0: Just look for Brian Hooker, PhD, and you can follow me there. My research publications, you can follow online. I've published probably about 25 different epidemiological studies. Many of them are featured in the National Library of Medicine, so you can look them up on PubMed.
1: Well, thank you for that. And I appreciate your work with Children's Health Defense to try and get everybody to think, just think, and then deliberate and act. Thank you again, Dr. Hooker, for your time today.
0: Thank you, Dr. Wax. It's been a pleasure. And thank you for spreading the work and the good work that you're doing as well.
1: Thank you. For this and more information, you can go to healthisnumberone.com, spelled in words, healthisnumberone.com. 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That will wrap it up for another edition of Health is Number One. 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
16: Hey, good morning. It's 9 o'clock. Welcome to the Barry Reisman Show at WWDB. An hour of Jewish music every morning. How about some klezmer to get things started?

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3: 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Here's Yaakov Schwab.

This song is dedicated to all of us, to the men and women who toil hard at their jobs, that put in a hard day's work in the shops, in the yeshivas, in the koilos, white collar, blue collar. The moment comes and it creates a transformation. This song is brought to you by Baron Herzog. You make Kiddush on this and you remember, Baruch Hashem, it's Shabbos.

That's Yaakov Shweki. Well, time is a very valuable commodity, and we're out of it for today. Let's make it a date for tomorrow morning at 9 o'clock, and let's play one more song. I love this version of Sunrise, Sunset by Tony Bennett. Talk to you again soon.

0: 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And stats are even lower after using the toilet. That's a big yuck.
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16: 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It looks like advancing to meet today's veterans where they are, lifting them up, and strengthening the bond that unites us. 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

0: This is The Den, where leadership gets real. I'm Marcus Allen, and I hope you're ready to get your jam on today.
1: And I'm Dr. James Smith Jr. Welcome back to The Jam. You know, every Monday, right here on WWDB 860 AM, we dive into the wins, the wounds, and the wisdom of high-performing leaders.
0: Yes, we do, Doc. And today, I think we got another one, man. I think we got a heavy hitter in the room. When I tell
1: batting
0: you.
1: Batting cleanup.
0: Hey, listen. And, you know, the Phillies already, you know, they already got good. The bats are working. But we always can use another one. And I think Luann Kahn is the one. We have an 8-time Emmy Award-winning journalist.
1: Hold on. Say that again.
0: 8. You heard it. 8. And when I, like the young people say, she ate, right? she ate, brother. 8-time Emmy Award-winning journalist, author of I Dare Me.
1: What?
0: Now, talk about accountability. Talk about authenticity. Talk about heart. I Dare Me. Listen, I got to read the book just because of the title. That's amazing. And she's also, on top of that, an international keynote speaker who knows what it takes to embrace change. And because she lived it. And when you hear her story today, if you aren't inspired by that, then you don't have a pulse.
1: Well, number one, I'm biased because she's a speaker. You know, that's my jam.
0: Absolutely.
1: I'm biased because we got Temple up in the house. 3 Temple graduates. Are you kidding me?
0: You know all at the same time.
1: You know we're going to jam.
0: Drop the mic.
1: And she lives what she gives.
0: Yes.
1: And you know me, when I find out who our speaker is going to be, our guest is going to be, I do some research.
0: Yes.
1: And I found a quote, Helen Keller.
0: What you got?
1: Helen says, life is a daring adventure or nothing at all. Mm-hmm. And I think that really speaks to the core of what Luann Kahn did and what she does.
0: And what she's going to do.
1: And what she's going to do.
0: What you going to do. What you going to do. Man, this is awesome. Doc, but first, before we get started, I got a question for you, man. You got a win or a wound or wisdom you want to share with us?
1: I'll share some wisdom.
0: Okay.
1: As speakers, oftentimes, we do a presentation, we go to the next, and you just keep going.
0: Right.
1: But when someone reaches out to you years later, 10, 15 years later, and say they remembered you and you helped propel them to do what they're doing now, it reassured me that this is my ministry. I'm doing the right thing, because I did have a person who was in an audience back in 08 reach out to me and said that presentation played a role in him going into the ministry, becoming a pastor, and opening up with his wife his own bakery.
0: Nice, nice.
1: And that warmed my heart tremendously.
0: I love that. I love that. I actually, speaking of ministry, I got a chance this weekend real quick to hear from one of our mutual friends, Rich Berry.
1: Or should RB, I say, RB.
0: Minister Rich Berry. Now, because when I tell you, he brought the house down. He was invited to do the sermon at this church in Middletown, Delaware. And I just, I'm still reeling from the excitement and inspiration that he brought to the church, man. So it's always good to see people in our circles who are going out and helping other folks. And to that end, I believe that's what successful leaders like Luann Kahn do. They jam every day. They find their rhythm, their beat, their purpose. And what they make sure they do is they share their experience, both good and bad, with others so that other people can learn.
1: Yes, I believe that's called sharing your gory and sharing your glory. Mm. And I encourage people, speakers, leaders, share your gory more often, because you're at the top. You reached the pinnacle. So tell us, when you messed up,
0: right,
1: and how did you get back up to where you are today? So be vulnerable, be authentic, and share your glory.
0: And we're going to get into the glory. And before we get into the glory, let me share some of Luann's glory.
1: Drum roll, please.
0: So I've already shared, you know, that she's 8-time Emmy. I don't even know how that happens. Like, how do you get an Emmy? It's so many other people competing. Can you let somebody else win the award?
1: Just one time.
0: Hey, let somebody else win. But 8-time Emmy winner. She also did something new every single day for a year that I really want to go into. She did it for 365 days, Do the New, a daring journey that inspired thousands who followed along her blog and YouTube channel. So I've done something similar, but I want to hear more about yours. Today, she brings those lessons to organizations across industries, inspiring audiences to build resilience, find courage, and break free from inertia with humor, with heart and actionable tools. Get this, Doc. She's a two-time cancer survivor and mastered storyteller. Mm. Luann blends her lived experience with decades as an investigative journalist. I don't know about decades. She looks too young for that. I'll say years, all right? As an investigative journalist to deliver unforgettable keynotes that move people to action. Her career spans more. I don't even want to put this out there, Luann. But that's what is written here, so I got to say it. It says, her career spans more than 40 years in broadcast news, including 27 years at WCAU-TV in Philadelphia. Mm. We know that as NBC 10 today, where she earned national recognition for groundbreaking and investigative reporting. And lastly, in 2014, she left news to help launch the next generation of communications at Temple University's Klein School of Media and Communication, where she served as director of career services and continues today as a coach and adjunct instructor.
1: Take a deep breath, man. Yeah. That was a lot.
0: That's a lot.
1: And we didn't even talk about the TED Talk.
0: Or
1: the book. Or her podcast and, you know, and on and on and on.
0: So, with that being said, welcome to the jam, Luann Conn.
2: Whoa, that is an amazing introduction. I am so happy to be with you, Marcus and Dr. James. This is an honor. I'm excited to jam with you today.
0: Let's jam, baby. Let's jam.
2: Let's do it.
1: What's hot lately with you? What's been going on? What's been on your to-do list?
2: Well, two little boys who needed potty training this summer was on my to-do list. My grandkids, that's what I've been doing this summer. We're back to school at Temple University, so I just met the next class coming in, and they are so, oh my gosh, it's just so inspiring to meet them.
0: Yeah.
2: You know, yeah. I just get more from it. I hope every day I hope to give to them. We're trying to help launch them into great careers and get a great education, but I just love hearing what they want to do. Mm. You know, it's just the best.
0: As a graduate of Temple University, I am so happy with what I see happening there. Even from a leadership perspective, you got, you know, John Fry, who's one of my mentors, who's now leading the school. You got Arthur Johnson, who's the athletic director. Like, you're looking for some big things from Temple University, Luann. So, and now knowing that you're there, we got the triple
1: to
0: fact.
1: To you.
0: We got the triple fact.
2: Listen, I did not graduate from there. I actually graduated from the University of Georgia.
0: But I'll take Georgia. Sorry. I'm from Georgia.
2: Okay. Yep. I grew up in Atlanta. Get out.
0: Decatur.
1: Small world.
2: DeKalb.
0: Okay.
2: We're neighbors.
0: I'm from Decatur, where it's greater. I'm a Grady baby.
2: Okay.
1: DeWest Philly.
2: I want to hear that story.
0: Yes,
2: Temple is an amazing school, and I'm so fortunate to be able to be a part of it in the Klein College of Media and Communication. You know, look, I love my career, so there's nothing better than helping others get into it. And we need good journalists. We need good storytellers. We need good leaders, communicators out of there.
1: Let's stay with that. Marcus read your huge list of credentials, and I'm sure there's more that we didn't even talk about. But that's what we can read. That's what we can see on your LinkedIn. That's what we can see on your social media. But what can't we see? Who's Luann Conn? We can feel it. We can see it. We can hear it just by you sharing. You're the mom, your grandmother, your wife, your former reporter. But those are all titles.
2: Right. Look, I grew up, my dad was a social worker. My mom was a secretary. And we didn't have a lot. And they could barely afford to send me to college. But I'll tell you, from the very beginning, it was instilled in me that if you want to live a good life, you've got to give to other people. You've got to find a way to make a difference. And I'd come to my dad when I was a teen and go, oh, this happened, that happened. Somebody said something awful to me. And my dad would go, blah, blah. Okay, now what are you going to do for somebody else? And that's the way I was raised. And I will tell you, for a long time, I would say the first 10, 12, 15 years of my career, I think I was terrified. Mm. I really do. I think I got fired once.
0: Ooh.
2: Yeah.
0: Where'd you get fired from?
2: I worked at a station in Little Rock, Arkansas, where I actually met my husband. Okay. This is interesting. It was KARK, and the news director fired me because I was young and stupid, and I rolled my eyes at him and told him, basically, in no uncertain terms, that I didn't really like him. And I didn't know that when you're 22, 23, that it's not your ballpark.
0: Right.
2: Right?
0: Yeah.
2: And that he was the boss.
1: The way my father used to tell me, with regard to my eyes, you roll them, I'll swole them.
2: Oh, yeah. I was good at rolling them, you know.
0: You come across as a person who's very strong and that wouldn't just let someone tell you what to do regardless.
2: Well, that gets me in trouble sometimes.
0: Good right? trouble sometimes, I'm sure.
2: Good trouble, yes. It served me well when I became an investigative reporter. Mm. But when you're young, sometimes you don't know what you don't know. And it took a lot of knocks for me. It took a lot of being humbled, making mistakes, screwing up, being called out. It was not a perfect path to, you know, stardom. And,
1: sure.
2: You know, I spent 10 years... Like being in the, you talk baseball, it's like being in the minor leagues.
1: Mm-hmm.
2: I worked in Little Rock and before that in Chattanooga, Tennessee and Huntsville, Alabama. And I did a whole tour of the South and then Miami and then brought up here. And then I got here and I made lots of mistakes and mispronounced the Schuylkill and every other thing you can say on TV. And people yelled at me. You know.
1: Did you say City Line Avenue rather than City Avenue?
2: Well, yes. I said everything wrong. It took me, sometimes it was just perseverance. That was it. Just failing, getting up, doing it again, and just wanting to do it. And I thought about quitting many times.
1: Mm.
2: But I was really fortunate along the way. I had people who cared about me, who believed in me, who pushed me, who told me to get up and do it again.
0: Right.
2: And now I want to do that for others.
0: So I would imagine that change probably leads to our question of the day there, Doc.
1: Oh, yeah. Oh, yeah. Luann, we asked our Jam Fam during our social media post about the show, give us a question you want our guests to answer. And this question comes from Joe Borgia of Philadelphia, PA. He says, is there such a thing as too late to reinvent yourself? Let me ask you again, give you a chance to think about it. Is there such a thing as too late to reinvent yourself?
2: Absolutely not. Never, ever too late. Every day we wake up, we get to choose. We get to decide. If you're healthy and you're breathing and you can do something, you can change. You can do something different. And I think this was one of the biggest lessons that I got from doing something new every day for a year, because I had been completely stuck. And I was not young. I mean, I was in my mid-50s when that happened. And the world was changing, and I didn't want to change. But even now, I'm almost 70. I have no problem telling my age, people. You know what? Because I'm proud. I've survived a lot. I'm lucky just to be here. But even now, I'm trying to reinvent. How can I tell my students to do something new if I'm not doing something new?
0: Right.
2: How can I lead people and go into conferences and say, you do the new, you should adapt, and you should innovate, and we're not doing? No. But every day we make we wake up, we have a choice.
1: We do.
0: Well, hold that thought because I think – that is going to be the crux of what we talk about today, Luann. But to our listening audience, thank you for listening to The Jam right here on WWDB 860 AM. We are just getting started with our good friend Luann Kahn. I promise you, this is going to be one that is going to change your perspective and change how you see overcoming obstacles. So stay right there. We'll be right back. This is Marcus Allen with my partner, Dr. James Smith Jr., and we'll see you on the other side.
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0: boost. I like hot butter on the breakfast toast. Rock it up, baby. No, I'm jamming. I'm jilling. I'm silly. Dr. James Smith Jr. here with Marcus Allen on the jam, WWDB 860 AM. And we are jamming with the one and only Luann Khan. Luann, prior to the break, you were telling us a little bit about your journey to now. Any loose ends, or do you want to get into the I Dare Me?
1: Oh, I don't know. Let's go with I Dare Me. Let's talk about that.
0: That happened as a result of you saying, I want to do something different? Or was it a challenge, or was it someone dared you?
1: It was the result of me getting really stuck in my life.
2: Okay.
1: And really angry and really sad out of things that were going on out of control. And I'm sure some of your listeners are feeling this right now. The world is changing so fast right now. And when we're in a time of dramatic change, the economy is hitting us and technology is happening and new technology is happening and jobs are changing. Sometimes it can be really overwhelming. And that's what happened to me.
0: So you were living in a jam.
1: Yes. There you go. I was in a jam, but it wasn't. It was 2009 when the economy tanked.
0: I remember.
1: Yeah. It was a terrible time for a lot of people. People lost their jobs and homes and health care. And I was working at NBC 10, and I was an experienced journalist and had my own investigative team. And then almost overnight, I was told that everything I knew about how I did my job had to change. And that I know, I mean, it may not sound like much to you because everyone shoots and edits their own video. But
0: now,
1: then I had people to do that.
0: Right.
1: And I was told in my mid-50s, oh, now you're going to have to learn to do that. You shoot your own video. Your investigative team, no more. You're going to have to learn how to use social media. And no one who's an expert at what they do really wants to feel like I got to start over. But just like now, it just felt like, wow, it's out of my control. And I was so sad that the people I'd worked with, many of them were let go. And they were my friends, like my family. And I didn't want to change. And I knew it wasn't good for my mental health because I am a two-time cancer survivor, a breast cancer survivor, and a kidney cancer survivor. And I was lucky to be alive.
2: Right.
1: But I was not living my best life, nor was I good to other people around me because I was so, I think, scared. I think I was scared that I didn't feel relevant. I didn't know how I was going. I didn't want to evolve.
2: How old were you at the time?
1: Mid-50s.
2: I love that you are so transparent and honest about it was you and your mentality. But could some of that also have been hormones, right?
1: Who knows?
2: So you're going through the change and you're going through both internal and external change.
1: Maybe. Well, let's just, you know, when I had breast cancer, I had a lot of surgeries,
2: right,
1: Marcus. Mm. So I went through a lot of things. Like I had breast cancer when I was 35. Mm. And then I had kidney cancer. Then I actually had my colon removed for ulcerative colitis. And I had lots of other surgeries.
2: All that happened in that short period, that window?
1: Between the time I was 33 and 45.
2: Wow. That's a lot going on.
1: Yeah.
2: And how old were you when you had your daughter?
1: Oh, I was 30.
2: Wow.
1: Yeah. So, yes, there was, I'm sure. But I had been through a lot physically, and I had worked through a lot of that. Could be hormones, yeah, but I think a lot of that had happened earlier for me.
2: Yeah, yeah.
1: Now I was just ticked at the world.
2: Right.
1: And I just didn't know how to handle it. I didn't want to have to reinvent myself then. I had already invented myself over and over again. I had already made it
0: sure
1: to something I wanted to do and what I wanted to be.

0: And I thought that was what I was going to do the rest of my career then, right? In the jam.
1: How does your story play a role in you pushing people who might be where you once were?
0: Well, I think like all leaders, you have to go through it yourself. You can't ask other people to do new things and reinvent. And it was my daughter that convinced me to do something new every day, which seems like a crazy idea. Crazy. I ate a scorpion. I ziplined across a crocodile-infested lake. I did the polar bear plunge.
1: That polar bear plunge, really?
0: I did things.
2: Hold on. You going to talk about a polar bear plunge after she said she went across a lake filled with alligator crocodiles? Like, who cares about the polar bear plunge? I'm talking about the crocodiles.
0: Yeah, the crocodiles. They were scary.
2: Oh, my God.
0: Look, but most of the things I did were very, very small. I walked my dog around the block backward one day. Didn't matter what I did, but every time I did something, I realized that I was open to change. I felt more alive. I realized that I had been closed off to change. I've been closed off to people. I had really insulated myself. And as I started doing new things and I was telling people I was doing new things, people were telling me about new things that they were doing. And all of a sudden, everything started opening up again. And guess what? I learned to blog. I learned to shoot and edit my own video. Sure. I learned to post. I learned all the social media things. But now I was, instead of feeling overwhelmed, I felt empowered again. Mm-hmm. This took time. It didn't happen overnight.
1: Sure.
0: But step by step by step by step, I felt stronger, happier, started adapting, innovating again. And then becoming a leader again in the newsroom and bringing some of the skills that I was learning outside the newsroom back into the newsroom.
1: What did that look like, you bringing those skills into the newsroom? What did it sound like? What did it look like?
0: It was, they started noticing what I was, people started following my blog. And they're like, what's Luann doing? Because I was not doing this as part of my work.
1: Right.
0: I had to get permission from my boss because they own my image. And when I said, hey, listen, I'm going to do something new every day. And they're like, whatever, Luann, because you're a pain in our butts and just whatever. Just you're not getting paid for it. Just go do it. And all of a sudden, I was learning things on my own, like how social media works and how people start following you and what people... I started making YouTube videos. Some of this was still brand new to the newsroom. I started using a camera that no one in the newsroom was using. And they're like, what camera is that? I'm like, I don't know. I found this flip cam thing. I'm using it and I'm blogging with it. And so a lot of they started seeing that some of the things I was doing outside, they started adopting.
2: I love inside. That. And I think one of the things that I heard you say is, adaptable. And I think, one of the things I say to people often is adaptability is the best ability, right? Because no matter what we want, no matter how we feel about it, every moment changes. And so the best thing for us to do is accept it. And it sounds like you accepted it. And not only did you accept it, you took it on as a challenge.
0: Well, it took a while, but yes.
2: Right.
0: Yes, finally I did.
2: Was there something that happened to make you turn the switch off?
0: Well, I have to tell you about the polar bear plunge.
2: All right.
1: Touche.
0: All right, I went to Atlantic. Look, my daughter made me make this list of every simple thing I'd never done before, which is a very good step, by the way, if you're feeling stuck, just anything. But my daughter not being satisfied with that told me that I had to do the polar bear plunge because we were coming up on New Year's Day. And you know what that is? That's crazy town.
1: Mm-hmm.
0: New Year's Day, people have been partying. They're in costumes. They're running around. It's freezing cold, and you got to go in the ocean. And my daughter thought, I don't go in the ocean in the middle of summer, okay? So My daughter thought this was a great idea, and somehow she got me down to the Jersey Shore, and I swear to you, I almost backed out, but these two guys in Speedos dragged me into the ocean, and
2: You went Speedo,
1: you went begrudgingly, right?
0: Speedos. I was wearing shorts, and a bathing suit, but I was freezing.
1: I wear Speedos.
0: There's a dare for you. Wear those Speedos, guys.
2: Don't you do it, Doc. I'm telling you, don't do it. You never live that one down. But go ahead. I'm sorry.
0: A stranger in a Speedo pulled me out of the surf. And I realized something in that moment. I had not laughed or smiled or had fun in months. In a long time, I had not been the best version of me. And in that moment, I realized I did something I couldn't believe I just did. And I realized, you know, maybe I should keep going with this and see what happens. Because what have I got to lose? Nothing at this point, because I had been miserable.
2: Right.
0: So I just kept going. And then people started following and telling me about their dares. And then a major publisher called me up and said, will you turn that blog into a book? And then it was translated into Chinese. But, it, you know, all surreal. But, you know, I realized something else, too, and I think it's so important. When you are doing things for the first time, most of the time it's very imperfect. It's messy. And we don't give ourselves grace, or we think the first time we try something, it should be, well, I should be good at this. It took me a long time to figure out how to do social media and edit video and all of that. It took a while. And it's hard when we're teaching people, teaching students.
1: Well, Leanne, I think that is an awesome, Leanne, Luanne, I think that's an awesome content teaser. We're going to our second break. When we come back, we can finish that story. We're also going to get our segment, Just What the Doctor Ordered. And you gave us a jam to listen to, and we're going to play that and learn more about why you selected that song. 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I'm Dr. James Smith Jr. with my partner, the legendary Marcus Allen. We'll see you in a few.
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0: right here on WWDB 860 AM. The music you just heard is Stronger by Kelly Clarkson, and it is the song that Luann chose as her song. And in just a moment, she's going to tell us exactly why she chose that song. But first, I want to do something special for the show, and I want to turn it over to Dr. James, because he has just what the doctor ordered.
1: I wish I would have had Stronger back then. Back then, I'm talking 1997 is when I started to write my first book, 1997. And Marcus, what I would do, rather than type, I would talk. I would tell people, I'm going to write a book. I'm going to write a book. If you sit next to me on a plane, I'm going to write a book. If you had an event with me, I did all this talking and no typing. 3 years of that. 2001, I hired a ghostwriter. She did a chapter. It wasn't me. So I finally had to do that first thing. And I realized that during that time, I was letting my start become my stop. I got that book done in 1 year. From Average to Awesome, Lessons for Living an Extraordinary Life. And I thought about that journey. Number one, I had a weight problem, W-A-I-T. I waited for him, I waited for her, I waited for them. I wasn't getting it done. I would say one day, someday, eventually, when I get around to it, I'm going to do it. But I got nowhere. I wish I had Luann with me to push me into my first. Now, I've since written three since then. But let me tell you, folks, you got to lose some weight. Don't let your start be your stop. And you got to dive in courageously into those things you have avoided in the past. And I believe our guest today, Luann Kahn, has a PhD and living your dreams out loud. You're not hearing. She's out of the box. She doesn't have a box. She has a dream, and that's what she does, help other people reach theirs. That's my just what the doctor ordered.
0: Man, when I tell you, you knocked that one. Since we're talking about baseball today, you knocked that one out the park, brother. I love that. I love this because you kind of stepping on toes here because you keep telling me the same thing. Write your book, brother.
1: Let me clear my throat.
0: So I'm a little hard headed. I got to get into that adaptability that Luann was talking about. But I totally hear you and understand that some of us are still not ready to lose weight. Some of us are continuing to let our stop us from our start. And I think this inspiration, particularly what Luann is sharing with us today, because Luann didn't let anything stop her. I know she's hard on herself and saying, it took me a while and this and that. But when you look at the totality of the jam-ups that she had in such a short period of time, and for her to say, I'm doing all of this, like not just one thing that some people only accomplish if they're lucky in their lifetime, but she's looking at 5, 6, 8 different ventures, whether it's personal or professional, and overcoming these amazing obstacles, even in later in life. And so, Luann, I wonder, what does it take for a person to get to that point in their life where they're no longer accepting excuses and they're pushing themselves further than they ever thought they could? How do you get there?
2: Oh, gosh, this is a hard question. And, you know, Dr. James, when you were talking, I was like, I've done that.
0: Right.
2: I've talked about it. I've told everybody I was going to do something. And I've also failed. You know, I wrote a book that is, it's never going to be published, okay? Because it's just not. All right. And sometimes but nothing happens if we don't try. I realized when I was stuck, in particular, that I had been saying no to everything. And I had stopped saying yes. And I think, again, it comes down to fear. You know, maybe we don't write the book or do the thing because it sounds so much better, but it's terrifying because what if we do it? And it's bad. Well, it might be, right? Sometimes, because we're learning. Sometimes, but nothing happens if we don't get past that fear. I love the quote, everything we want is on the other side of fear.
1: Yes.
2: And it really comes down to that. We sometimes with my students, they're like, I'm going to be a professional sports broadcaster or I'm going to do this. But they do nothing to build their resume and get the experience. And I realize it's because that part is the scary part where the rubber meets the road and you actually have to learn it and do it. I think one of the amazing things about doing something new every day was that I had to push myself past fear and know that every single thing was a risk and kind of retrain my brain to accept risk and imperfection. Imperfection. That's like, well, I don't want to write a book unless it's perfect, or I don't want to do the thing unless it's, you know, exactly the right time or the right thing. We make all kinds of excuses because we fear that we won't be good enough or we won't be good enough. And we just have to get past that.
0: So is that why you chose the song Stronger? Because when I hear that song, I hear a lot of the themes that you're talking about today.
2: There's a lot in there, but the part I love is what doesn't kill you makes you stronger, dude.
0: Right?
2: Because I just want to get up and dance when I hear that. Just, it's a powerful song. It's a power song. It's a theme song. It's like, you're not stopping me. Maybe that's a talk with yourself. Right. Don't get in my way. Not you, not myself. Don't get in my way. I'm going. I'm doing it. And clearly, in reality, you know, what didn't kill me did make me stronger.
0: Right.
2: I'm here.
0: You're the walking personification of that, right? Where you look one of the biggest adversaries in this country, which is cancer. You looked it in the eye and you said, you will not beat me. You will not destroy me. You will not have the final say.
2: Not only that, I think it was important that I tell others. I share that. You know, in 1991, when I got breast cancer, no one was talking publicly about breast cancer.
1: Sure, sure. Mm-hmm.
2: And I told the station, I'm going to tell this story, how I wasn't, I had a doctor I trusted who didn't see it and told me I was fine. And that was happening to other women.
0: Mm.
2: And I just thought, I think of that experience when I hear this song, just that I'm not going down quietly.
1: Mm.
2: I'm not going down quietly. And I'm going to tell other women, guess what? You got to do this, this, and this to protect yourself. And no one was telling that story. Everyone at the station was like, well, you're a reporter. You can't tell that story publicly. And I said, oh, heck yeah, I am. If I can't do it here, I'm doing it. Because the one thing cancer does, too, all those other things you were afraid of before.
1: Yeah.
2: It puts it all, because I was afraid of a lot. It put things in perspective for me. I was afraid I wasn't perfect enough. I wasn't good enough. I wasn't this enough. And then I got cancer. Like, okay, enough of that. Let's go.
1: How can you use, or how could today's leaders use that same approach to leading their teams, where you're thinking about something new every day or you're doing something new every day? Since this is a leadership talk show, how can leaders benefit from that approach and sharing it with their team?
2: I think leaders have to go first. Leaders, you know, you're asking people to do new things. You have to show, not just tell others to do new things. You have to be vulnerable. You have to show that you're not perfect, that you're learning too.
1: Yeah.
2: And when people see this, and the research supports this, when people see that, you will get more buy-in. You will get more people who go, okay, I'm on your team. I am with you. I see you.
1: And we like to use this quote, which is grammatically incorrect, but I believe it's true. They become who you be.
2: Yes.
1: So as you be, they are becoming.
2: Yes. If you have anxiety, if you're fearful, if you have anxiety, if you don't, if you are, I mean, yes, we need to be vulnerable, but if you have a bad attitude about accepting AI, what do you think your people are going to think,
0: right?
2: When you're telling them to use it? That's just one example.
1: And how do you address when people say, it's just who I am. I'm too old. My cement is dry. You didn't do this in your 20s and 30s. You did this when you had lived a little bit and the stakes were higher. You know, when we're out of college, we're young, we're new. It's when we learn. You did it a very pivotal part of your life.
2: We can't stop growing. We can't stop learning. We can't stop doing new things. Or we're done, really. I mean, what are we doing here? This life is precious.
0: Right.
2: We get a day. We wake up. We're breathing. We get a day. We get another day. And if you decide, well, all I want to do is what I did before, or this is just who I am, that's the road to stuck. Irrelevance. Who wants that?
0: Yeah, I heard a... I'm going to botch this quote up, but I heard I read a quote this past weekend, and I don't know who to attribute it to, but it said, learn to fall in love with the journey. That way you'll have a life of joy for the rest of your life. Mm. Right? And this idea that, you know, the good and the bad all come together. You can't accept the good without the bad. You can't accept the ups without the lows. Right? And so just fall in love with the constant change of life. Right. And if you do that, you'll really understand and get a chance to really immerse yourself in this thing we call life.
2: I mean, it's hard when you're young to have that perspective. As we get older, we start to, I think, understand that.
0: Well, some of us, because my grandmother always said, young fools grow up to be old fools.
2: That happens too.
0: Right, but yeah. We got to go to break. Doc, you want to take us out to break?
1: No, I don't want to. I want to keep going, I know our sponsors need to get paid.
0: Yes.
1: You're listening to the amazing Luann Conn, WWDB 860 AM, The Jam. I'm Dr. James Smith Jr. with Marcus Allen, my guy. When we come back, we got Marcus's moments, highlights from today's interview. We have Luann's 30-day challenge, the encore, where she's going to talk to you about one thing she encourages you to do for the next 30 days, and your life will not be the same. We'll see you on the other side. In every room, in every moment, your voice is your power. For over two decades, Dr. James Smith Jr. has helped leaders from HBO to Genentech, Biogen to Merck, ignite authenticity, elevate presentation skills, and lead with unshakable purpose. 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More than a coach, more than a trainer, he's a catalyst for breakthrough. 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

0: I see you with your partner getting jiggy with it, huh? Will Smith, Jazzy Jeff. Get jiggy with it. And we're getting jiggy and jamming with the one and only Luann Conn, and she's dropping the pearls. This show feels like life, leadership, accountability, service, and a masterclass in reinvention and resilience. Whew, I see you over there taking a bunch of notes there, partner, as you always do, writing feverishly, not doing ChatGPT, but doing old-fashioned writing notes.
1: Yeah, man.
0: Marcus Moments, do you have any highlights, a win, a wound, wisdom, or all wins, all wounds? Talk to us.
1: I got a lot of wisdom and a lot of wins over here. I'll start first with a win, and what I heard Luann talk about was the power of becoming a beginner again, ooh, right? This idea of not being stubborn and not getting in your own way, not getting in your own head, and always changing your perspective. I'll paraphrase here, and I know you didn't use these words, but it's this idea of I get to do it versus this happened to me.
0: Mm.
1: I get to go through this. I get to overcome my fear. I get to see myself for who I really am. I dare me. So that was the win that I got. The wound, and you've certainly had a lot of them. We're not going to cover that up. But the wound that I saw was comfort can become a cage and still feel comfortable, right? And so it felt like your wound wasn't what happened to you. It wasn't the cancer. It wasn't the being fired. It wasn't any of that. The biggest wound that I saw that Luann brought out that I think many of us suffer from is the cage that we put ourselves into. That we allow our minds out of fear, guilt, shame, whatever the root cause, to say, I'm here and I'm not moving. And when we do that, the world keeps going forward and we're getting left behind. And we have to decide if we're going to be in the game, be in the game. And if we're not, then we're allowing this world to impact us and we're not impacting it. And then lastly, wisdom. And this idea that reinvention doesn't require changing everything tomorrow, that it starts with one courageous interruption of your normal pattern, right? This idea that I am going to stop the monotony of my life. I am not happy with where things are going, and I'm going to take ownership of this steering wheel. I'm no longer going to let someone else do the driving. Move out of the way. Let me get that steering wheel, and I'm going to go where I want to go. And so, Luann, I just want to say thank you for that. And the and one other thing that I heard you say, and Doc, you kind of reinforced this, which is leaders have to show vulnerability and be willing to do new things. And I think that is so important, that as our listeners are listening to this show, leadership is not about title, it's not about status. It is about how you open your heart to others. And by opening your heart to others, you attract the people who will want to follow you. And if you think you're a leader and you look behind you and there's nobody following, then you're not a leader. So we know now that you have to have a heart for leadership. So, Luann, thank you for sharing that with us today.
2: Oh, my goodness. Can I take you with me and just that was beautiful, Marcus. Thank you so much.
1: Hey, thank you. No. What I did was I reflected what you gave us, right? And so we want to just say thank you for what you brought here today. And while we're talking about beauty and bringing something today, I'd love for you to tell our audience, what can they do over the next 30 days? Something, one thing that they can do, because I know you got 365 of them because you did it. What is the one thing that they can do over the next 30 days that can change their life for the better?
2: I would say do something. I'm not going to tell you the specific something,
1: mm-hmm,
2: but what I would say is do something that you think you're bad at.
1: Mm.
2: Do something outside
1: your list.
2: Wheel. Well, we're all good at doing certain things. But I think sometimes when we just allow ourselves to do something outside our wheelhouse, I'm talking about, like, I'm not artistic, okay? I've taken art classes and everyone knows I can't draw a straight line. But, you know, when we have all the pressure off and we know, okay, we're not going to be perfect at this, we start playing. We start playing again. We start opening up to other possibilities. If you're a person who says, no, I never wear this color, or I never do this, or I never dance, or I, yeah. right, do something like that. Take a friend. It always helps when you take a friend. Do something that you've never done before that scares you a little and that you may not be good at, and see what happens. And then keep going.
0: I love it. I love it. And I'm sure there are members of our Jam fam who can't wait to connect with you. So people want to reach you, whether it's to speak, whether it's to coach, to consult, brainstorm ideas. How can they reach you?
2: So easy. And by the way, I respond to everything.
1: Old school, baby. Old school.
2: I respond to everything. You write me, I will respond. I'm on LinkedIn. Just look up Luann Kahn, L-U space A-N-N Kahn, C-A-H-N. That's my email too. You can email me. I'm giving you my email, luannkahn@gmail.com. Just reach out. I'm on Facebook. I'm on other things too. But those are the best ways to reach out to me. Tell me your story. I want to know what new things that you did, what you're doing, how that's impacted you. I would love to hear from you.
1: I love that. What's the best way to get your book? Is it Amazon?
2: Oh, anywhere. Okay. Yeah, Amazon.
1: Look at that. Anywhere. It,
2: was at Barnes & Noble, but okay. It might be on the sale shelf right now. No, you can get it on Amazon. There's an audio book. I think you can still get it at bookstores. But for you guys, I'm making sure I'm getting you two books. And thank
0: Hello.
2: You. I have to just Hello. Thank you for such a beautiful conversation today. It was really lovely.
1: Thank you.
0: Partner, I enjoy jamming again.
1: Yeah, man. This is, I got to tell you, Luann, you are such a sweetheart. And knowing that you are Georgia Peach make it even better, right? Look at my Georgia Peach over there. But remember, our experiences help to shape us. Be resilient when life tests you. Be brave when it asks you to take a stand. And be bold enough to chase the dreams that keep calling your name. You do not have to have it all figured out. Just do not give up. Keep your rhythm. Protect your peace. And always find your jam. This is Marcus Allen with my co-host, Dr. James Smith Jr. Doc, what was your biggest takeaway today?
0: Oh, if you're not breathing, you're not changing.
1: I love it. I love that. And guess what? We hope that you are able to get something out of Luann's encore. And we hope that you will join us again next week right here on The Jam, WWDB 860 AM. We will see you next Monday, God willing. Take care.
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25: Good evening, everyone. 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During this time, we're going to open up the phone line to take your call, and each person is invited to give us a call if you have a question or a comment about the Bible, and I'll try to respond by going to the Bible, which is the holy word of God. It is His divine revelation, the only divine revelation in existence, nowhere else, despite many, many claims, only one source of divine revelation in this world, which is the Bible. And of course, that makes the Bible unique among all books. And the greatest of things that are in the world, and it lives up to it. A lot of times you'll hear of something, and the more you find out about it, the more disappointing it is. not the case with the Bible. The more one looks into it and searches it and finds information about it from the Bible itself, the more fascinating, the more it proves itself, the more it confirms all that has been said about it, and then some. It is what it proclaims to be, a book that is given to us by God, that God himself is the author of. He is the writer. Yes, he used prophets. He dictated to them, but it's from him. It's from his mind. It's from his mouth. And so when we open it and read it, it is in actuality God speaking to us. The God that made us, the God that made all things, almighty, infinite, everlasting God, speaking directly to the reader every time that book is open. And so, of course, we have a program like this. We have a program where we want to ask questions about it and see what we can discover, what more we can learn about it. It's the most obvious reaction to such a glorious book is to have programs like this. All right. Well, why don't we get started by going to our first caller tonight. Welcome to our question and answer program. Please go ahead with your call.
0: All right, Chris, the four watches, can they be a spiritual picture of the four dates, 88, 94, 2011, and 2033? And I'll take my answer off there.
25: Well, you know, in Genesis, when Joseph reveals himself to his brethren in Genesis 45, we find three dates are revealed. It says in Genesis 45, verse 1, then Joseph could not refrain himself before all them that stood by him, and he cried, cause every man to go out from me. And there stood no man with him while Joseph made himself known unto his brethren. And he wept aloud, the Egyptians and the house of Pharaoh heard. And Joseph said unto his brethren, I am Joseph. Then, when he's in the process of convincing them that he is Joseph, their brother who they sold away and he became a slave in Egypt. You know, imagine the shock when you have sold your brother, and obviously a life of slavery is one of the lowest, you know, rungs on the ladder as far as human society goes. And now you find out that same brother is Lord over Egypt, the greatest power in all the world at that time. And he has full authority over you. They were stunned beyond belief. But of course, the picture is Joseph's of type of Christ in the world. And his brethren, his father, Jacob, still in Canaan, still in the church. And so the 7-year famine in Joseph's day, that God gave Joseph understanding concerning Pharaoh's dreams. The Lord gave Pharaoh the dreams and Joseph the understanding to interpret them. That 7-year famine is called Great Tribulation in Acts chapter 7. The same Greek words, same two Greek words that are translated Great Tribulation. In the wording is slightly different in Acts 7, but the two Greek words are the two words of Matthew 24 translated Great Tribulation. So the 7-year famine typifies the Great Tribulation in our day that we know began May 21, 1988, concluded May 21, 2011, full 23 years, exact 23 years, and there was a dividing point after 2300 evening mornings, September 7th, 1994. So understanding that, we had those three main dates. And so we were informed by God, by Christ, just as Joseph is informing his brethren, the duration of the Great Tribulation. And when the Great Tribulation concluded, that was Judgment Day beginning for the world. And here Joseph tells his brothers, Genesis 45, verse 6, for these 2 years hath the famine been in the land. And we also know the very year this has taken place, because they'll soon go back, get Jacob. Joseph will send wagons, and they will come out of Canaan not long after this is taking place, his revealing of himself to his brothers. And Jacob and all Israel will enter Egypt in 1877. Therefore, when Joseph tells them, 2 years has the famine been in the land, the famine began 1879. That's the first date. Now, it's after 2 years, 1877. That's the second date. That's the second date, and it will prove to be, you know, very significant and a dividing point, because it's going to be the year they leave Canaan, go to Egypt, and live in Egypt, nourished by Joseph. So that's two dates, 1879, 1877. Then he says, and yet there are 5 years in which there shall neither be earing nor harvest. 5 years from 1877, 1872. The famine will conclude in 1872. And those are the three dates. And we can understand 1879 to 1872, pointing to the beginning of the tribulation, 1872, the end of the tribulation, and Judgment Day. Judgment Day, immediately after the tribulation, Matthew 24, 29, comes Judgment Day. And so these are the three dates we have known for some time. We knew it leading up to May 21, 2011. We knew 1988. We knew 1994. And the latter rain, you know, when the first part of the famine, the 2300 grievous evening mornings concluded in the Jubilee year 1994, the latter rain began. And then we knew May 21, 2011, the Lord revealed that would be Judgment Day after the Great Tribulation was over, then the transition, judgment on the world. Now, here, God does not get into the timeline for Judgment Day. And keep in mind that we had learned it would be 5 months. We assumed it would be a literal 5 months. And Mr. Camping saw, well, May 21 to October 21, 5 months on the calendar, 153 days seemed to work out so perfectly, but it was incorrect as far as a literal 5 months was concerned. The 5 months figure was to be understood spiritually. And now we are looking to the year 2033 for the conclusion of the prolonged day of judgment. And that's not found here, but the caller is asking about the four watches. And I don't think the four watches, could it be related to these 4 points? And I don't know. I don't know. Well, the 3 points here and a fourth, which would be the very end of the world, if biblical evidence proves correct in the year 2033. I don't know if it is pointing to these, what would be 4 dates. I think that where the Bible says, well, whether he come in the second watch or come in the third watch, you know, watch ye therefore. And we have other references regarding his coming. If we look at it one way, we know God likened the day of salvation to a 12-hour workday. Christ said, are there not 12 hours in the day? He said in John 9 that I must do the works of him that sent me while it is day. And in John 6, verses 28 and 29, this is the work of God that ye believe. Christ in John 9 is stating, he must do the work of God that ye believe, that is the work of salvation, while it is day. The night cometh when no man can work. And in the parable of the workers in the vineyard, they're hired intervals of 3 hours. And then at the 11th hour, they hire a last group that breaks the pattern of hiring at 3 hour intervals, the 6th hour, the 9th hour. And at the last hour, it's the 11th hour, and we're told it's the last hour. We're even told at the end of the day, when equal pay is given to every one of them, that they have worked 1 hour. It's said there, well, you're giving them equal pay and they've only worked 1 hour. And we who have borne the burden and heat of the day worked far longer. That tells us there was a 12-hour day because they were hired at the 11th. They worked 1 hour, 12 hours. Or are there not 12 hours in the day? And I believe you can find that statement Christ made about 12 hours in the day in John 11. And that is pointing to the day of salvation. And the day would begin 6 a.m., conclude 6 p.m. And it's interesting how on the date of May 21, 2011, Mr. Camping had been working out when will Christ come, and settled on finally 6 p.m. So spiritually, that's what time Christ came. At the end of the day, the spiritual day, of course, the spiritual day lasted centuries, even thousands of years. But at the end of the 12-hour workday, the day of salvation came even. The night comes, no man can work. They stop work for the day. And it is at that point Christ came like a thief in the night, and he brought judgment on the world on the very day that he had foretold and revealed to his people, had his servants proclaim May 21, 2011, judgment day with certainty. For if the trumpet give an uncertain sound, who will prepare themselves for the battle? And it was trumpeted all over the world back then. And people were very anxious and fearful. And I believe it may have been 6 p.m. in New York, where the news media had gathered, and they were looking, this is the time they were told. And apparently nothing happened, because spiritual things are invisible things, and it was a spiritual judgment. But that would have begun, the four watches in the New Testament, they would span the 12 hours of the evening, 6 p.m. to the next 6 a.m. So at 6 p.m., in a spiritual sense, Christ came at, we would say, the first watch. But if we go to Matthew 24, and this is why no one could ever know precisely the watch that he would come. It says in Matthew 24, verse 29, immediately after the tribulation of those days shall the sun be darkened, and the moon shall not give her light, and the stars shall fall from heaven, and the powers of the heavens shall be shaken. And then shall appear the sign of the Son of Man in heaven, and then shall all the tribes of the earth mourn, and they shall see the Son of Man coming in the clouds of heaven with power and great glory.

coming began first watch, continues second watch, third watch, fourth watch. And that is, he's coming over the entire time period, which would also fit in with a couple of other things. It's a prolonged judgment day. Yes, it's taking quite a bit of time in the world, you know, years are passing. But as far as how God is looking at it, it's like one long day, the last day. And also, we know that there is a trumpet sound. The seventh trumpet will sound. And 1 Corinthians 15 tells us concerning that trumpet in 1 Corinthians 15, verse 51. Behold, I show you a mystery. We shall not all sleep, but we shall all be changed in a moment. And in a moment is a time reference, like an hour or day, that can be used to identify judgment day. In a moment, in the twinkling of an eye, at the last trump. I don't know why they changed the preposition. The preposition in that was used twice already in that same verse, in a moment and in the twinkling of the eye, is the same preposition. And it should have been in the last trump. For the trumpet shall sound, and the dead shall be raised incorruptible, and we shall be changed. Well, the dead have not yet been raised. The trumpet, the seventh trumpet, sounded May 21, 2011, Judgment Day. And yet, how do we understand the dead have not been raised? We understand it in the sense it's a prolonged blast of the trumpet. It's like someone has put the trumpet to their mouth, took a really deep breath, and gave it a long blow, a long blast. Of course, they couldn't hold that up for 22 years, but it's a figure. It's a figure. God, you know, we don't have to have practical understandings of these things. These things do not have to work out in a physical sense. They are to be understood in a spiritual way. And we find in Exodus 19 that the Lord speaks of a prolonged blast in the context of him coming down in judgment. Exodus 19, verse 10, and Jehovah said unto Moses, go unto the people and sanctify them today and tomorrow, and let them wash their clothes. And be ready against the third day. The third day would identify with judgment day. For the third day, Jehovah will come down in the sight of all the people upon Mount Sinai, and thou shalt set bounds unto the people round about, saying, take heed to yourselves, that ye go not up into the mount or touch the border of it. Whosoever toucheth the mount shall be surely put to death. There shall not a hand touch it, but he shall surely be stoned or shot through. Whether it be beast or man, it shall not live. When the trumpet soundeth long, they shall come up to the mount. They shall come up. That's what 1 Corinthians 15 is referring to. In a moment, in the twinkling of the eye, in the last trump, for the trumpet shall sound, and the dead shall be raised incorruptible, and we shall be changed. They will come up. They will come up. Now, you know, significantly, in Exodus 19, the word trumpet is yobel, which is the word for jubilee. And, you know, it gets into kind of a long explanation. I'll try to shorten it a little bit, but we can understand that the jubilee of 1994 will reach its ultimate fulfillment when we have experienced salvation and deliverance from physical bodies and from Egypt of this world. When we leave the world, that will be the utmost.

0: host of the Jubilee and the complete fulfillment of this second Jubilee. The first Jubilee, when Christ was born, he was the essence of the Jubilee in 7 BC. And, you know, importantly for us to realize, Jesus was born in 7 BC, but he wrought no deliverance in 7 BC. And he lived many years walking around, growing up. There was no deliverance of the captives in the sense of fulfilling the promise of his birth in the Jubilee year. And it's not until, well, even in the time of his ministry, very few people were actually saved. But when he began his ministry, he went into the temple and they delivered him the book of Isaiah. And he read from Isaiah 61 that spoke of bringing liberty to the captives and opening up the prison to them that are bound. And he said, this day is this verse fulfilled in your ears. And again, he was born, that was 29 AD. He was born in 7 BC. So that's 35 years after his birth. And he says it's fulfilled. And there's no great deliverance at that time. But the spiritual fulfillment of the first Jubilee was carried out when he was baptized by John, when he would go to the cross, when he was resurrected. And then on the day of Pentecost in 33 AD, 40 calendar years from his birth in the Jubilee, 39 actual years, and then 3,000 are saved and the gospel goes forth. And really the first Jubilee extended over the course of the whole church age. And so nobody should think, well, 1994, the Jubilee year, and we know the Bible tells us a great multitude was saved out of the great tribulation as a result of the latter rain being poured out over that span of about 17 years when God was saving in the Jubilee. But if biblical evidence proves correct and we come to 2033 and God takes us all out of the world, that is the ultimate fulfillment of the Jubilee and what Christ came to do. And basically that would usher in the Jubilee for all eternity. For all eternity with our salvation, we would be the captives set free forever. And so there's no problem. You know, some people out there, sadly, and it's been going on for decades, God warns us about being quick to speak. You know, you have to study, show yourself approved. You have to wait on the Lord for spiritual things. And so going all the way back to 1994, people started, oh, I've had enough of this. I'm going away. And then over the course of the years, as the Lord is opening up things since 1994, they're leaving. They're going away. And May 21, 2011 was the last straw for a number of them. That's it. And they're going away. And they don't understand, you know, God doesn't operate according to our timeline. He operates in the world, in time, according to his purposes. And we can look at the first coming of Christ and we can know when Jesus was born in that Jubilee year, people were excited. People were excited. Probably everyone full of spiritual interest and holding Bible studies in houses. Oh, the Messiah's come. The Messiah's come. And then the countdown starts 6 BC, 5 BC, 4 BC, 3 BC. And well, nothing's happening. Nothing's happening. And then over in the New Testament side, 5 AD, 10 AD, 15 AD, 20 AD, it becomes like a distant memory. And those people get caught up in politics. They get caught up in the things of the world. They get caught up in other religions or you know, they're really going to return to the synagogue and sit under the hearing of the Pharisees as for this whole thing. You know, it started with a bang, this miraculous birth of a virgin and all that, but it proved to be nothing. And then God fulfills it. He fulfills it. Decades later, Christ, the essence of the Jubilee, and he's going around Judea performing all kinds of miracles and doing all kinds of wonders. And those poor people, numbers of them died. Of course, the true elect, they would have been holding fast. They would have been waiting on the Lord. Sometimes waiting on the Lord, you really have to wait. And so here we are for a long time now, hearing these things, hearing dates like 1994, May 21, 2011, and just becoming weary and tired and ready to faint. And yet we're now approaching a time period when we're getting closer to 2033 that is following the pattern of Christ's first coming to the letter. It is a mirror image, only spaced by 2,000 years. And, you know, if that's not encouraging, I don't know what is. And everything is in place for Christ to finally fulfill. But as far as the four watches, getting back to that, I would say that they are in process of being spiritually fulfilled over the course of Judgment Day. And the answer would be, yes, Christ came in the first watch, he came in the second watch, and so forth. He came in all the watches over the course. And four, universality, or the furthest extent of whatever is in view, He came over the whole Judgment Day period, the furthest extent of that time. And I think we would have our answer. But thank you for calling and sharing. And let's go to the next caller tonight. Welcome to our new open forum program. Please go ahead with your call.
1: Hey, Chris. I had a question about I've heard you talk about when you speak about Satan taking over this world by a right of conquest. Mm-hmm. And I was wondering, where are you getting that in the Bible? Where can I find that concept or the spiritual concept of that found?
0: Well, I don't think it's stated that way, but we can derive it. We know Genesis 3, let me start in verse 1. Now the serpent was more subtle than any beast of the field which Jehovah God had made. And he said unto the woman, yea, hath God said, ye shall not eat of every tree of the garden? And the woman said unto the serpent, we may eat of the fruit of the trees of the garden, but of the fruit of the tree which is in the midst of the garden, God has said, ye shall not eat of it, neither shall ye touch it, lest ye die. And the serpent said unto the woman, ye shall not surely die. For God doth know that in the day you eat thereof, then your eyes shall be open, and ye shall be as gods, knowing good and evil. And when the woman saw that the tree was good for food, and that it was pleasant to the eyes, and a tree to be desired to make one wise, she took of the fruit thereof and did eat, and gave also unto her husband with her, and he did eat. And we know they died. We know they died spiritually. They didn't die physically. Adam went on to live to be 930. And so Satan's lie slew them. John 8 tells us that in verse 44, ye are of your father, the devil, and the lusts of your father ye will do. He was a murderer from the beginning and abode not in the truth, because there is no truth in him. When he speaketh a lie, he speaketh of his own, for he is a liar and the father of it. The lie slew Adam and Eve. It murdered them. He murdered them. He killed them. with the lie in their soul existence, and they believed the lie over the truth that God had said, in the day you eat thereof, you'll surely die. And in believing the lie, they were killed. And if we go to Romans 6, in Romans 6, God gives us this principle concerning who we serve, in the sense, how do we serve God? We believe him, we obey him. How did Adam and Eve serve Satan? They believed him, they obeyed him. And at the same time, they disbelieved God and disobeyed God. And so in Romans 6, it says in verse 12, let not sin therefore reign in your mortal body, that ye should obey it in the lust thereof. Neither yield ye your members as instruments of unrighteousness unto sin, but yield yourselves unto God as those that are alive from the dead, and your members as instruments of righteousness unto God. For sin shall not have dominion over you, for you're not under the law, but under grace. What then? Shall we sin because we are not under the law, but under grace? God forbid. Know ye not that to whom ye yield yourselves servants to obey? See how servants and obedience are tied. His servants ye are, to whom ye obey, whether of sin unto death or of obedience unto righteousness. That's what happened to Adam and Eve. Sin unto death. They yielded themselves servants to sin to obey. And I can't remember exactly where it is, but we do read that Satan basically used the law, used sin to slay and to kill through it. So we see that mankind died, and through sin and through obeying the lie, and therefore, because they obeyed the lie, they became servants to the one who spoke the lie. Man became servants to sin and to Satan. And that fits in with 2 Timothy and, you know, other verses, but 2 Timothy 2 in verse 25, and that they may recover themselves out of the snare of the devil, who are taken captive by him at his will. So people, sinners, are in captivity. That's why the language, Isaiah 61, you know, that Christ fulfilled in Luke 4, I am come to set you at liberty, or set the captives free, to open up the prison and release the captives. That's salvation of the sinner who was in spiritual bondage to sin, to Satan. And we know that the Bible speaks of Satan in several places in the New Testament and calls him the ruler of this world, or the prince of this world. I think in Ephesians 2, verse 1, and you hath he quickened, who were dead in trespasses and sins, wherein in time past ye walked according to the course of this world, according to the prince of the power of the air, the spirit that now worketh in the children of disobedience. Disobedience, like Adam and Eve, disobeyed God, and they disconnected the power source, the good power source, the energy from God, energizing their soul, cut off, and instead, now the word worketh in Ephesians 2:2 is the Greek word energeo, and so it's according to the prince of the power of the air, the spirit that now worketh or energizes in the children of disobedience, and that's all related to what happened in the garden. And so putting it all together, we can conclude that Satan took dominion. Now, he's also called the ruler of this world. What does that mean? What does the word world mean? It's not talking about necessarily the geography. The world consists of people. The world of the ungodly, God makes reference to with the flood. It's the people who perished in the flood water, or in Isaiah 34, Isaiah 34, verse 1, come near ye nations to hear, and hearken ye people, let the earth hear, and all that is therein, the world, and all things that come forth of it. They're all synonymous. Nations, people, earth, world. That's why God is beckoning for them to hear. And of course, the ground in China can't hear, and the ground in Russia can't hear. But the people in China and the people in Russia could hear. And so the prince of this world, the ruler of this world, the ruler of the people of the world. And when Satan was tempting Christ and showed him all the nations of the world in a moment of time and all the glory of them, that's people. And in Revelation 11, verses 15 and following, where it's judgment day, and it said, the kingdoms of this world have become the kingdoms of our Lord and his Christ. That's people. It's not, of course, if you have the people, you have what the people have, and the people can have the property. They can have their feet on the ground, but Satan's more interested in the spirits of men because he's a spirit being. I don't think, you know, physical structures has ever been what he's after. It's to rule over the spirits of men.
1: Thank you, Chris. I appreciate that explanation.
0: You're welcome. Thank you for calling and sharing. And let's go to the next caller tonight. Welcome to our question and answer program. Please go ahead with your call.
2: Good evening, Chris and everyone. Luke 22, please.
0: Okay.
2: Verse 29 and 30. Luke, I'll ask my question after, sir.
0: Luke 22, 29. And I appoint unto you a kingdom, as my Father hath appointed unto me, that ye may eat and drink at my table in my kingdom, and sit on thrones judging the 12 tribes of Israel.
2: And then Revelation 3, 21, please.
0: Okay, Revelation 3, verse 21. To him that overcometh will I grant to sit with me in my throne, even as I also overcame and am set down with my Father in his throne.
2: Okay, so in the previous verses 29 and 30 of Luke, that appoint is really make or made. That's how it's always used. So I guess my question is,
0: Is it? I have thought that this is the word testate from Hebrews.
2: Testator, yes.
0: Yeah, the testator.
2: Yes, sir, sorry. Yeah, two testators and the rest is made.
0: Well, this is important.
2: Okay.
0: That it's the word testate from Hebrews 9, verse 15. And for this cause, he is the mediator of the New Testament, that by means of death, for the redemption of the transgressions that were under the first testament, they which are called might receive the promise of eternal inheritance. For where a testament is, there must also of necessity be the death of the testator. For a testament is of force, and that's actually the word sure, that translated elsewhere as sure. For a testament is of force or sure after men are dead. Otherwise, it is of no strength at all while the testator liveth. Both times, it's this word appoint, and that means we can substitute it. We can bring it back, and then we really scratch our heads because it says in Luke 22, verse 29, and I testate unto you a kingdom, as my Father hath testated unto me, that ye may eat and drink at my table in my kingdom and sit on thrones judging the 12 tribes of Israel. Well, the way Christ testated a kingdom, or as it says, as my Father has testated or appointed unto me, was for him to die, twice, once at the foundation of the world, once in time in history, and it's through his death that there became the gospel and heirs who could receive the inheritance. Well, now Jesus is pointing to his people. We can understand, yes, he's referring or speaking to the apostles or the disciples, but it would be the elect. And I testate unto you a kingdom. And I don't fully understand this.
2: But I have a question, sir, also.
0: But here we are in the day of judgment. And as Christ entered into death, we have entered into the condition of death. And it's after death that for the testator that one receives the inheritance. And the inheritance would be the kingdom. And so I believe that God is making another reference that we, as we go through this period of time, are in a tableau, we are testating to the same kingdom and we will receive it. But again, I don't fully understand, I haven't fully worked it out, but it is, I think, kind of remarkable that this is the word testator.
2: Okay. So my question is, but then he goes into verse 30 saying that you may sit on, you know, thrones like we read, and then all of Revelation 1. And then we know that the Queen of the South rises in judgment and the men of Nineveh rise in judgment. And that seems to be tied in with the kingdom coming. So I guess my true question is, the kingdom has begun, right? If judging is part of this whole kingdom. Does that make sense? What I'm saying?
0: Yes.
2: Thank you.
0: Yeah. I never heard it before. It's so obvious. I don't know why, but we know that the Bible is, you know, clearly spoken of Christ or God and Christ, who it's been given to Christ to execute the judgment, that in the day of judgment, he'll sit upon the judgment throne. And who sits on a throne but the king in his kingdom? And so also, earlier in Luke 19, concerning a nobleman who would picture Christ, it says in verse 12, a certain nobleman went into a far country to receive for himself a kingdom and to return. And in verse 15, it came to pass that when he was returned, having received the kingdom. The word return is translated come again in Luke 10, verse 35. When I come again, I will repay thee with the Samaritan, you know, the good Samaritan. But when he was returned, having received the kingdom, then he commanded his servants to be called and he reckons with his servants. The Lord's Prayer, thy kingdom come, was a prayer that Christ taught us to pray for salvation, for the salvation of all the elect. The elect make up the kingdom, and the kingdom of elect are the same as the saints. So when we read Christ comes with 10,000s of his saints, that is telling us Christ is coming with his kingdom. And that happens spiritually May 21, 2011, because he saved everyone. And God doesn't hesitate. He didn't wait. As soon as he saved everyone, we could reckon the long suffering of our Lord is salvation. And once salvation was accomplished, no longer long suffering, he comes in wrath And so living and dead were the 10,000 saints, all saved, allowed God to begin the judgment process, shut the door because he saved everyone. Turn out the gospel light unto salvation because he saved everyone. And that starts the process of a prolonged judgment day period. And the Bible says, know ye not the saints will judge the world. Christ seated upon the judgment throne, judging with 10,000s of his saints, the completeness of saints alive upon the earth at present, you know, the great multitude, but we're not the total number. There's many in the ground, many who have died or saints who not in the ground, their bodies in the ground, their spirits are with the Lord in heaven. They haven't come yet, but on the literal last day, which is a part of the overall judgment day, and therefore it will qualify as their contribution to judging the world, when God raises them up, the Queen of Sheba, the men of Nineveh, all that have been in the ground with new resurrected bodies, that will be, so to speak, the final nail in the coffin of this world and unsaved humanity. And it'll be all done, and that will be the last blow or the last act of judgment when all the saints are lifted up out of the world. So here, or in Luke 22, that you may eat and drink at my table in my kingdom, and sit on thrones judging the 12 tribes of Israel. If we compare with Matthew 19, we find a parallel passage. And in Matthew 19, in verse 27, it says, then answered Peter and said unto him, behold, we have forsaken all and followed thee. What shall we have therefore? And Jesus said unto them, verily I say unto you, that ye which have followed me in the regeneration, when the Son of Man shall sit in the throne of his glory, that is a description of judgment day. I won't turn there, but you can see Matthew 25, verses 31 and following to 34. Christ comes and sits upon the throne of his glory. When the Son of Man shall sit in the throne of his glory, ye also shall sit upon 12 thrones, judging the 12 tribes of Israel, and everyone that has forsaken houses or brethren or sisters or father or mother or wife or children or lands for my name's sake shall receive 100-fold and shall inherit everlasting life. That's curious, this receiving 100-fold. Because Peter started out, we've forsaken all and followed thee. What shall we have? And what's curious about it is in the parable of the sower, when the seed falls on the good ground, the statement is made at the end, with the good ground, it brings forth 30 and 60 or 100-fold. 100-fold. And the 100-fold, actually in Luke 8, it's just called fruit, I believe, in Luke 8. And it says that there you have to be patient for it. In Luke 8, verse 15, but that on the good ground are they which in an honest and good heart, having heard the word, keep it and bring forth fruit with patience. With patience. Here is the patience of the saints. And you have need of patience after you have done the will of God. Bring forth fruit with patience. Well, given that God has saved everyone there is to be saved, and fruit in the Bible identifies with the elect, the husbandman waiteth for the precious fruit of the world or of the earth until he receive the early and latter rain. And after the latter rain, the great multitude saved, all the fruit is produced by the rain. And yet we who are at this period of time kind of, you know, it's actually been thought of as almost kind of, a diminished glory. Oh, too bad we can't be in the day of salvation when God was saving. There was such great glory. It was so wonderful going forth with the gospel then. But now everyone's saved. Why even go out? Why even go out? And yet there's the matter of reaping, and it's a hundredfold. It's a hundredfold because all to be saved have been saved, and there's a need of patience. You have to wait on the fruit. Wait on the fruit. But Matthew 19, it's very interesting. We are sitting. To sit means to rule. Christ is seated on the judgment throne, ruling with a rod of iron. We are judging with him. In that sense, we are ruling very humbly, very humbly. You know, no one gets a big head about this because no one in the world would recognize we're ruling. It's only the people of God who have understanding, and we're only ruling with Christ as he opens up our eyes to understand the revelation of the righteous judgment, and then we proclaim it. We're the ones, the saints, from Revelation 15, and when we look at the attire of the seven angels, it matches the attire of the description of the saints, fine white linen. Let me turn there. Revelation 15. Revelation chapter 15 says...
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0: Good morning. Good morning, Boker Tov. I hope you know you're listening to Jewish Perspective on the news and politics with me, Bert Siegel, here on WWDB. I am really excited today because I'm not only going to interview somebody who I know is really a very, very thoughtful guy, but an old friend. As a matter of fact, we were just reminiscing a little bit that we probably both entered the field of Jewish community relations about the same time, in the late 60s and early 70s. Steve, I am sure you agree that when we entered the field, we never thought we would be dealing with issues like American anti-Semitism, hostility to Israel. The issues, I was speaking to a couple of our old colleagues yesterday. I was at a 50th wedding anniversary party, and we were saying if we had to describe what Jewish community relations would be like now, we probably would not describe the way it is. It's not so different than the way it was, but I guess that's the history of the Jewish people. Steve is a PhD. He was a teacher, a academic. The thing I don't want to embarrass you, Steve, but the thing I always liked about talking to you was you approached the issues we dealt with from an intellectual perspective. I mean, talking to you I taught for a while. I never got my doctorate, but I think that's something the American Jewish Committee emphasized, that we tended to be, without saying anything disparaging about any of the other Jewish agencies, I think they really wanted people who approached the issues that we dealt with in a thoughtful manner. There was sometimes I would be at a meeting and think, what the hell am I doing here with some of the heavy hitters that were with the committee when we started. And then after a couple of years, Steve went to work for the LA JCRC. LA is like Philadelphia, a community that I think didn't always understand the purpose of Jewish community relations. Obviously, advocacy was important, bridge building, et cetera, et cetera. But Steve really was and I should say this, not to schmackle you, Steve. Steve was somebody I always really respected because I thought that he did approach these things not merely, from his kishkas, but from his brain as well. So it's great seeing you, Steve. And I do like reading your stuff, largely because I often agree with it. But I think, the whole question of how politics has changed, really, in America, and not necessarily in a way that is in the best interest of the American Jewish community here in Philadelphia, like in most other cities. I was talking to Bob. I just drew his last name. He's the Portland JCRC director. And he was talking about how the Portland City Council really is hostile to Israel in many ways. And I think, we've experienced that in a number of places that we feel we should be more defensive than we probably imagined we would have to be at this juncture. But welcome. Glad to see you. Number one, I always like to begin by asking my guests a little bit what motivated them to you. And you said, you are an academic, but you also were one of the premier Jewish community relations professionals in the country. So what motivated you? At some time in your youth, like I did, decide this is how we wanted to spend our lives. So what happened, Steve?
1: Well, first of all, Bert, thank you for inviting me to be part of this conversation, and also for your generous compliments about my scholarship and my work. And finally, to acknowledge that the field has been richer for people such as yourself who have embraced and given so much to this work. My motivation began with my parents, who survived and escaped the Nazis. And I think that was a motivation that, coupled with the fact that I grew up in Richmond, Virginia, during a period of great distress and segregation and racial tension, I think those issues combined sort of nurtured my interest in political affairs, in advocacy, and social justice. And completing my PhD at the University of
0: That's
1: Pennsylvania,
0: it, Grant.
1: someone you know, Murray Friedman,
0: Yes.
1: seemed to
0: Murray
1: me,
0: was the person who brought me into the field.
1: and he would ultimately bring me into the field. Murray had been a friend of my parents when he had been the regional ADL director
0: ADL in
1: in
0: Virginia,
1: Virginia. And so Murray came to sort of see, how is this guy doing? And I said, oh, I'm about to apply for positions at various universities to begin a career as an academic. And he said, take a step back. I would love for you to spend a day or two with us at the AJC, American Jewish Committee, and I can arrange for you some interviews in New York. And that was the beginning of
0: Wow.
1: tenure.
0: You worked with Isaiah Terman was who was it you worked with when you were on national staff? Were you before?
1: So first of all, I was assigned to Washington to Brant Cooper-Smith in the Washington Regional
0: I remember
1: Office,
0: Grant.
1: and of course, Hyman Bookbinder, the Washington representative.
0: Sure.
1: They brought me to New York to work in the Jewish Communal Affairs Department,
0: Right then.
1: and Yehuda Rosenman
0: All
1: was
0: right, right.
1: at the time the director. So that was the launch of my engagement, and from there, sort of moved on to the Federation world for 12 years, I should say, in Albany, New York,
0: Right, I
1: and
0: remember
1: for
0: that.
1: 10 years at the LA JCRC from 1985 to 1995 before going to the Hebrew Union College, where I completed my career as both a member of the faculty, director of its School of Jewish Nonprofit Management, and ultimately the dean's position in Los Angeles.
0: Well, that you somebody once said to me, some people were born to do this. From what you're saying, that I mean, I too, I was raised in a very Jewish family, Zionist. As a matter of fact, if I wasn't had some health issues as a kid, we would have made Aliyah. My dad was very, very active, both in the Democratic Party and in the Jewish community. And I always said I was raised to be loyal to the Jewish people, to the Democratic Party, and the Brooklyn Dodgers. And I know you have them now for many years, but I keep waiting for them. I just spoke a little while ago about Jews in baseball at one of the larger synagogues here, and I said I'm waiting for the Dodgers to make Aliyah to return to the homeland of Brooklyn. And yes, Steve, but what's I mean, I know you still although you're quote retired, you still have given a tremendous amount of thought really to the state of the American Jewish community, to political issues. I know, I mean, I've read some of the things you've written. I'm the vice chairman of a Jewish PAC here in Pennsylvania, and we have had a number of very people who are very prominent in Democratic politics who say, I'm leaving the Democratic Party. And I think that is clearly not in the interest of the American Jewish community or of Israel for that matter. I know it's something you've given a lot of thought to, how the American political scene is impacting upon the American Jewish community. So what's what's your take on it? What's going on?
1: What's going on? I'm of the mind that, as Simon Montefiore, the Jewish British historian, has suggested, that actually we are returning to a period in traditional Jewish history. In other words, what we experienced from 1945 to, let us say, 2017, that was Charlottesville, but that's just arbitrary. To indicate that that was a blip and a very distorted worldview of what history was about. I mean, the rise of feminism, the civil rights movement, the birth and development of Israel and Jewish advocacy, and so many other factors. That was an illusion. And we, according to Montefiore and others, we have to sort of reset ourselves to what really Jewish history has been about, which is much more what we are now, unfortunately, but very realistically dealing with. And of these elements, the shifts that we see, people leaving parties, people rejecting Zionism, people moving in various sort of circles that are not traditional to their sort of frame of reference or identity, that is the sort of outcomes of when you have this disjointed moment in history. And I think that's exactly what we're experiencing.
0: Interesting.
1: Yes. And the other factor is that Jews have become something different today. Jews are being seen as white people. What does that mean? You know, the left perceives us as having given up our minority victimhood, whatever.
0: As a matter of fact, I've written a couple of pieces about look who one of them, in fact. Because I work closely, unfortunately, they both passed away. I do very close friends. One guy who had been the head of the NAACP for many years, the other who is a very prominent black minister. And one of them said, "You don't understand something. You look upon yourself as a minority, as a community that is," he says, "we see you as rich white people and politically influential." He said, "And not hostily, it was with envy." He said, "But I, as a matter of one of them, who used to tease me all the time, so look who thinks he's a minority."
1: Yes, absolutely. And so for the left, we have given up and have lost our minority status because we have, quote, become white. And on the far right, the whole theory of replacement, which was Charlottesville, Jews will not replace us, is exactly the notion that they perceive us as aspiring to become white, and that means being powerful or taking power. So that is the reframing of where we sit today in American society.
0: I mean, you've worked with young people though over the years. Is there a difference in how younger Jews, people in the 20s, adults, young adults, feel about what it means to be an American Jew?
1: Oh, absolutely. Absolutely. First of all, they are on the front lines of what we are just now talking about, sort of this new countercultural or new reality, because they have lived it on the campuses, seen it in their schools, and now dealing with it in amongst their friendship circles. So that's one. The second is their connections to the Jewish story, to Israel, to the whole sort of framework of Holocaust, and the connectivity issues are radically different. They don't have those touch points of really having experienced or having family that has sort of experienced those historic moments.
0: It's and you know what's so interesting? I mean that 30s, 40s, I mean, even I was born in 43, but I had look, I remember sitting with my grandmother and my mother and my sister, the UN vote establishing the State of Israel, and my Bubby crying, and my saying to my sister, "Why is Bubby crying? She should be happy." And she said, "Because she's thinking about the relatives who aren't here." And I was 5, 6 years old. So, and that stuck with me. I had relatives who were killed because they were Jewish. And that I know shaped my worldview for the rest of my life. People who were born 5 years after did not have that experience.
1: Absolutely. So it's, I think we need to sometimes remind ourselves of what the encounters people have had in their lives that define and help define their identities. So, yes, I think younger American Jews are shaping a very different framework of what it may mean to be Jewish. And part of that, by the way, is about how they also are going to live out or experience Judaism or Jewish life, because the traditional or legacy institutions also do not relate to their identities or interests. Mm-hmm. So federation systems, synagogue and denominational systems, national Jewish organizations. Yeah. So for them, it's going to be a kind of bottom-up, outside-in evolution of Jewish life. And part of that is virtual Judaism, which I have written about, and privatized Judaism. Two interesting dynamics.
0: Explain those two terms. I know you've written about that. I like because I think that's a very salient point that I'd like my listeners to hear a little bit more about. So can you expand on that a little bit, please?
1: For many American Jews and for many Americans, the experience of religion on television or religion on social media or FaceTime is a emerging a new phenomenon. And inside the Jewish world, this has been the more recent phenomena. So since COVID in particular, we have seen the expansion, obviously, of how institutions are using technology. And the Big Five, and that's just my interpretation of them, Central Synagogue in New York, Park Avenue Synagogue, B'nai Jeshurun, Ikar here in Los Angeles, and Temple Israel of Detroit, may be the five major carriers of this sort of national virtual Judaism. Because their audience size is extraordinary. Right. Yes, many synagogues have members online, have guests online, but these five and others are generating huge national audiences, which mm-hmm. is why I and a colleague have written about what we see as the rise of the virtual or national synagogue. Mm-hmm. Privatized Judaism is the extraordinary explosion of individual Jews going online and now having the opportunity to study almost everything and anything associated with Jewish culture, history, mm-hmm. the Jewish experience. And that allows you to have a personal or sovereign self connection to Judaism, which doesn't require synagogues or institutions. It's a one-on-one with yeah. the social media platform.
0: Mm-hmm. Yeah, that I mean, it's something I am... Well, actually, one of the founders of a Reconstructionist congregation here in Philadelphia. And it's a movement. There are people who I've never seen who are members of the synagogue. And, you know, they'll come to a concert

0: that the national agencies, what do they call them today? The legacy agencies. I'm very friendly with a couple of other retired Martin Raffel. Talk to Martin all the time. And I don't know, probably, I don't know if, did you know Adam Kessler? He was my successor. Well, Adam Martin and I, we were all part of this Democratic Jewish Outreach. And, you know, we schmooze, we get together, et cetera. We talk about what's happened, to the what used to be, the Jewish community relations agencies. I'm somewhat critical of some of the things they do. What do you see as their role, and particularly in attracting a new generation of leadership, if they are attracting a new generation of leadership?
1: Well, I think the sense that there was a kind of community of community relations, in other words, there were an integrated system that has imploded, and what has replaced it is really the emergence of these very strong, very well-funded national systems. And in order for them to succeed, they now pay more attention to their donor class than they do to sort of the communal concerns or agendas or interests. So they begin from a different premise or place in terms of their structure and orientation than what we were accustomed to. The second is,
0: Boy, you put your finger on it there. Both LA and Philadelphia, were places of strong TRCs, and which the federal, I remember the now the late Federation executive once saying to me, seriously, why do you spend so much time with non-Jews? And I said, well, it's because there are more of them than us. But it literally did not get the purpose of community relations. And if we became involved in something that was not a specific Jewish issue, many of the big donors would say, well, why are you involved with the Khmer community? And the
1: So,
0: Federation exec, as the fundraiser, had to listen to that.
1: I'll give you a case study. The Jewish Funders Network has published an interesting study. They have identified 162 organizations in the Jewish world today who are dealing with anti-Semitism.
0: Oh yes, yeah. The Jewish Museum in Philadelphia. That's in their solicitation. They talk about how they're fighting anti-Semitism.
1: So the outcome of the study suggests three findings. One, there's no collaboration amongst these groups. There's no shared agenda. That's the
0: Right,
1: second.
0: it's
1: Third,
0: competition.
1: there's no self-evaluation. Are we really having any impact?
0: Oh
1: So
0: boy, Steve.
1: my point here is,
0: What's interesting? I talked to my son, my son who is an adult, but he and I were talking about it once, and he said, if anti-Semitism is back, he said, if the American Cancer Society had to face the fact that cancer was coming back to the level that it was in the past, people would say, well, are they succeeding? He said, if anti-Semitism is coming back, what the hell is the ADL doing? They failed. It was only somewhat facetious.
1: so the premise here is that it's a very different field than the one you and I were connected with. Their end product, which is much more, as we've suggested, an appeal to the donor sector rather than the communal one. And the third factor having to do with certainly the explosion of social media and how we really engage in dealing with and understanding that that is the new delivery premise or platform for hate.
0: We only have a couple of minutes left, and you've talked about exactly because it's something I know you've given a great deal of thought to. Do you think that the Democratic Party has stabbed the Jewish community in the back, as some people are accusing it of?
1: My concerns with the Democratic Party is that I really question whether the party has a direction. My sense is that the party has, to some degree, imploded It has these different factions. So as a result, the progressives, who are clearly in

0: many cases hostile to Israel and opposed to Israel, have been particularly successful, as we note, in the past year and a half to 2 years. The second factor is that the centrist leadership has all but collapsed in terms of real leadership. And one has to ask who leads the Democratic Party?
1: And if there really is a party.
0: Yes. My sense is that we will begin to see the bleeding of the Jewish vote in the Democratic Party over time, not necessarily in this election in 2026, but over time we are beginning to see this. My studies on the last three elections show how the Republicans, with Donald Trump as their candidate, has actually generated increasingly larger numbers of Jewish voters, as the Democrats seem not to be able to sort of counter this populist nationalist movement that Donald Trump has represented.
1: I agree with you. And I keep hoping that it has to do more with his personality attracting a portion of the Jewish vote rather than the party itself. But who knows? It's certainly a different Republican Party, but it's also a different Jewish community. Unfortunately, we are running out of time. But I would love to have you on again. To say you haven't disappointed me is an understatement, Steve. It really. I mean, this brief conversation is exactly what I've been talking about with a lot of people, and none of us have an answer. And it is again, we elected somebody in Philadelphia to Congress. Who has replaced significant African American electorate? The guy who held the seat for many years, very good friend of the Jewish community. The person who won that election defeated someone else who we saw as a friend. And this guy, every time he would speak and he won, one of the biggest issues was AIPAC. You know, it was how you're going to elect the interest of the people who live in your district? Yeah, that's important. But AIPAC, and it's scary. It is scary because not only for the Jewish community, but for the Democratic Party as well. And, I think the Democratic Party has served the interest of the Jewish community and should continue to do so. So, look, thank you so much. I don't know if you've become a Dodger fan in your many years now, but I bleed Dodger blue, so I stay up at night. So Kanahara, we should win the pennant and the World Series again. And please, since you are in the home now of the Dodgers, say a special Misha Berach. There've been a lot of injuries. My theme song will come on soon again. I hope you know you've all listening to Dr. Steve Wimmuller. And Steve, it is a podcast. So all people have to do is get out in LA, listen to this, a WWDB a podcast with tomorrow's date. If you're listening to it live, it was recorded yesterday or today or something like that. So, and thanks a lot, Steve, and stay well.

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5: 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And welcome to Philadelphia Focus. I'm Laura Lewis, and with me today, Captain Benjamin Lyle. He is the Divisional Secretary for Greater Philadelphia Operations for our Salvation Army of Greater Philadelphia. And welcome, Captain. Welcome.
6: Thank you so much, Laura. Just so excited to be here and be able to share about the Salvation Army in Philadelphia.
5: And the Salvation Army in Philadelphia goes back a long, long way. It's been doing good things for a long, long time. Do you want to talk a little teeny bit about the history?
6: Sure.
5: And then we'll get into the programming for today.
6: Sure. So the Salvation Army actually began in London, England in 1865, and it was founded by our co-founders, William and Catherine Booth, and it began as a church ministry. So they were street preachers, and they began to meet with people on the street, and then also found ways to begin to meet their practical needs as well, whether it was through feeding them, helping them get cleaned up off the street, and just helping them put their life together. And from there, the Salvation Army eventually came to the United States through Eliza Shirley in 1879. And she came right here to Philadelphia, actually. And the work of the Salvation Army in the United States began here in Philadelphia in 1879 by a young 16-year-old girl named Eliza Shirley. And a fun fact that one of our family shelters in Philadelphia is named after her, and that is on Broad Street. So there's a lot of history, Salvation Army history here in Philadelphia that we're really proud of.
5: Before we began taping today, I mentioned to you that I've had the Salvation Army on this show for the whole 28 years I've been doing it. I never knew that little fact there.
6: Yeah.
5: That's why it's called Shirley.
6: It is, yeah. Well, so we are actually very excited. Coming up soon, we have our 150-year anniversary of the Salvation Army in the United States, and we're really thrilled about that and looking forward to that exciting time of celebration and looking back on all the history of the Salvation Army in the United States, and then looking ahead to the future as well, to the next 150 years.
5: How exciting. That is, and of course, you start off with this mission. It's spiritual, moves to feeding, clothing, protecting, advocating for mm-hmm. people. And today, the programming goes from families, the mm-hmm. old, the young. It incorporates the entire community.
6: It does. And really, that's how the Salvation Army originated and is focused on meeting the needs of the community. So over those 150 years, the Salvation Army services have evolved to meet the present needs of the community. So if you look back when we first started, the Salvation Army was doing very basic things like serving soup, giving people an opportunity to come in off the street and get cleaned up. And then, basic sheltering needs of people, giving people a place to sleep. Now, over the years, that's really evolved to what we have today. And we're really proud of all the efforts that have been made over the years to meet human needs. And, you know, we can look back and see how the programs have evolved to where they are today. But even today, though, we still are at the center of it all, still the same organization, still focused on meeting those same needs.
5: And today, that is everything from housing. You address hunger, work readiness. Again, there social opportunities, and they still have music classes. But also, then there is the human trafficking that the Salvation Army has become a national leader in resources, training, et cetera, for that topic.
6: Yes. So again, you know, talking about the heritage of the Salvation Army began that anti-human trafficking work long ago in London, and that heritage carried over to the work that we are currently doing in Philadelphia with our new Day to Stop Trafficking program, where our team is very actively involved in the fight against human trafficking and really has become a leader nationally in that work. And we're so proud of that work, and it's such impactful work, and we can see the impact of that program every day on those that we serve.
5: Do we want to spend a little time talking about it now, or hold on and talk about it later?
6: Well, we can talk about it now.
5: Okay.
6: Sure.
5: Okay. New Day. Again, it's I remember when the Salvation Army was talking about human trafficking, and that was a term we weren't using. It wasn't in the vernacular. And of course, today you have done amazing work in educating the public about what is human trafficking, because it's not always sex. That's something that a lot of people forget as well.
6: Yeah, it certainly can be related to sex, but there's also labor trafficking and other forms as well. But one of the priorities of the New Day program is to educate the public and those that are wanting to learn about human trafficking, the many different forms of human trafficking, the signs of human trafficking. Our team is equipped and ready to provide that education and training to anybody interested. So we do have a resource on our team, an individual that is an educator, and she is always willing to meet with groups of people or organizations that want to learn more about human trafficking. And if anybody's interested in that, please feel free to reach out to us and our team, and we'd be happy to set that up. But that's, like I said, one of the focuses of our team is to educate the public, because at all, you know, we're working toward preventing human trafficking, but really the best way that we can go about doing that is to make sure people are educated about the problem and what resources are available to help those that are caught in trafficking situations.
5: And that's where you step in as well. It's not just educating the general public to recognize what is a person who is being trafficked, whether a nail salon or sex work or lawn care. You know, it's beyond that. But also then the resources for someone who does want to maybe come in off the street, or someone who is trying to get out of a situation.
6: Yes, and we have a great facility on Kensington Avenue in Philadelphia where women can come in off the street, and really it's a place of rest, a place where they can get a hot meal, they can get some basic needs met, they can get some fresh, clean clothes and other, you know, hygiene products and hygiene kits that are available. Really a very dignified space. It's a place where they can come, and we even have classes that they can be involved in, whether it is spiritual classes focused on, you know, learning about the Bible, or learning about even things like art. There's art classes, there are yoga classes, there are other ways that the women can come in and really just focus on themselves for a few moments and find a place of rest and really safe, comfortable place for them to be, and just get a break from, you know, their daily life.
5: These are people who have been stripped of their identity, their self-worth, their independence, and you offer them a place where they can go and kind of start to regain all of this. And I'm going to guess that there's a lot of therapy going on at the same time in all of this.
6: A lot of therapy. Our staff is very equipped at, you know, interacting with people in all different circumstances, right? Some very traumatic, but they're very, very well equipped at that. And, you know, there's some really, really cool stories that have come out of of the New Day drop-in center. One is that, you know, from time to time, I've heard, I've never experienced it myself, but that the women will come in and they'll put on a fashion show with some of the clothing items that have been donated. You know, they'll get some new clothes, and they're feeling really good, and they want to, you know, just have a fun time together. So they've done a fashion show. They've done other things like that in the past, but just really a safe place where the women can come in and, you know, get some time for themselves and be distracted from some of the challenges that they face. And certainly, you know, our staff is there to help them navigate those challenges and help them to get out of their the challenging situations that they're in with the resources that we have. But really just a place that we're so proud to be able to offer, and it's certainly a great need for that here in Philadelphia.
5: It's like a domestic abuse victim will not always, on the first attempt, manage to escape. You know, it's a step by step, and you are there. But it's also that emergency housing when they do make the break. And I know that IDs, simple things like that, or anything to establish yourself again, and you're there to walk them through.
6: Yeah, and our team, you know, can tell a lot of has a lot of examples of seemingly very simple things that, you know, to us might seem simple, like having an ID card, right? But, you know, women in those situations are often stripped of all of those things. And one of the simplest things that, you know, people need to be able to, you know, get a house, get a job, get other services is to have an identification card. And our team helps women, you know, secure those if they've lost them. They've helped women receive their benefits from the state that they're entitled to. And in some cases, you know, have helped women get into permanent housing, which is something is just an amazing story, you know, and something that we celebrate.
5: You're mobile now?
6: We are. So our team is out and is in the community, and they're able to respond to situations that they are made aware of. Oftentimes, you know, the city will reach out to us if they've identified a case where they believe you know, the individuals are being trafficked, and our team is mobile. They're able to come and to meet with those individuals and help provide the care that they need to point them in the right direction, whether it is coming into one of our programs or being redirected to another program that better suits their needs. But yes, our team is mobile and equipped to provide those services.
5: It's interesting. I've done panels on trafficking, and the Salvation Army has been on them, working with police, with the legal system, et cetera, and that you've become the face for prevention and education is just it's something I probably the booths would go, well, of course, this is a natural extension.
6: Yeah, it certainly is. And there's, like I said, there's a deep heritage of anti-trafficking work within the Salvation Army history. And, you know, it continues to evolve to this day. So this summer, our New Day team was very actively involved in the preparations for the FIFA World Cup, whether it was, you know, with the government team, but also at the airport, and just providing, again, education, resources, helping people know the signs of trafficking and know the best way to go about helping someone that they have you know, they've seen that may be a victim of human trafficking.
5: I forgot that FIFA was going to be a hotbed of this for the United States.
6: Yes. Yeah. So we saw that, we anticipated that, and our team began working very quickly to develop some plans for how we could support the, you know, the efforts of the city, especially around human trafficking. And we worked very closely with the city in preparation for the World Cup and during the World Cup. We established a 24-hour hotline that individuals could call and get some resources or report, you know, concerning situations. But that was something that was a very needed during that time, and it's always needed. But we all know that when we bring these big international events to a location, to a city, that unfortunately a lot of that activity really ramps up, and our team was able to provide support to that event, and really, you know, we believe made a strong impact on, you know, those that we serve.
5: You mentioned that anecdote about the, you know, getting women into permanent housing, and that kind of is a key to all of your programming. It's not just handing somebody keys to a room for the night. You work hard with families and individuals to get them on the path to being self-sufficient again, to getting them independent.
6: Yeah, that's correct. That's our goal, right? While we are always happy to provide for the immediate need, our goal is always to provide for the long-term need and holistically serve people. So while the need today may look like, you know, groceries to provide dinner for my family, you know, we know that oftentimes the need is greater than that. So our team is actively looking to provide for the holistic needs of an individual, of a family. And our staff are equipped to be able to do that. And it's something that we really prioritize and are always looking to find ways to be able to meet the long-term needs of individuals.
5: So when a family or an individual comes in, is there an assessment and you kind of like try to extend the conversation past mm-hmm. that immediate first ask to find out what's really going on here?
6: Yeah, we do. And it really depends on the circumstance. And sometimes, depending on the situation, you know, it is there are opportunities to have longer conversations, and there are opportunities to have, you know, the individual come back at a month from now and check in with our team. And our team is, you know, aware of some of their circumstances, and we'll follow up with them. Say, how did it go this past month? Were you able to, you know, find other resources that you needed that we talked about you needing last month? So yeah, there are always opportunities for that. And our team, it looks to, you know, to meet those long-term needs and holistic needs.
5: I'm going to ask, with the economy the way it is, I mean, do you want to talk a little bit about the need in Philadelphia and who's most vulnerable and who are you serving these days? Is it the kids? Is it the elderly? Is it the families? Mm-hmm. Who is anyone stepping up to the front? Is being most affected by what's been happening?
6: Yeah, I would say we've seen an uptick in need all around. So recently, you know, there were... Obviously, the economy is a big factor, right? The costs of everything are going up, and individuals and families are having to make hard choices about, you know, how to use their limited funds and resources. And we're very grateful, very thankful to our supporters, our donors, that have provided resources to the Salvation Army to be able to meet those needs. A few examples: last year, we received some significant donations around to provide food for those facing food insecurity, and we were able to provide a great deal of fresh foods to residents of Philadelphia in need. And that, you know, while we may not be able to provide for every need, we're able to provide for some needs, and then those individuals are able to use the resources they would have spent on the fresh food for other things, you know, like medications or utilities or rent or, you know, clothes for their children. So yeah, there's definitely been an increase in demand for our services over the last year or so. I would say, you know, really tied to the economy and the challenges that everybody's facing these days with increased prices. But like I said, very grateful for the support we've received to be able to provide for those additional needs.
5: I guess now we should mention that donations do drive the Salvation Army. We think of you at the holidays with the red kettles, and now you can text and use QR codes to donate. But it's the need is there all through the year, and that's for hours, and it is for items, and it is for cash.
6: Yes, absolutely. So we are very well known for our Christmas efforts, right? The Red Kettle is iconic, and people know the Red Kettle, what it represents. But our, like you said, our programs, our services extend far beyond that, far beyond Christmas time, Thanksgiving time. And we are serving people all year round. And while the funds received at Christmas time will support people at Christmas time, those funds are also used to provide for food throughout the year and the other services that we provide. But like you said, there's always a need for financial support, for in-kind giving, for volunteer hours. And there's so many ways that we're able to work together with the community to provide those resources that we have. And it's really through the generosity of caring individuals and corporations and foundations that we're able to provide all of the services that we provide.
5: And where do you provide? It's Greater Philadelphia. What's your footprint, and how do we actually walk through a door and meet with Salvation Army?
6: Sure. Yeah, that we have locations all throughout the city. So our Greater Philadelphia operations team provides the services to the residents of Philadelphia. So we have various sites throughout the city. We can talk about our core community centers. So those are our traditional Salvation Army sites. So they would be our church facilities, and each of these locations I'll mention have a church, and they also have a social service branch of their program as well. So those locations are in West Philadelphia. We have one in Grays Ferry. We have one in the Kensington neighborhood. We have one in Northeast Philadelphia. We have one in Roxborough. And we have a community center in Fairmount. And then also, of course, we have our Ray and Joan Kroc Center in Germantown. So each of those locations, they're all different. And true to Salvation Army form, they all have over time evolved to the needs of the neighborhood and the needs of those specific communities. So as you go into one of those centers, they're all going to look a little bit different, but fundamentally they're the same, right? Those locations are our Salvation Army churches, which also have social service functions. So each of those locations, you're going to find a food pantry. You're going to find a caseworker. You're going to find individuals that are there and willing to and ready to meet with people and help, you know, identify ways that the Salvation Army can help them in their time of need.
5: You mentioned the community center, and over the years, again, from Delaware and New Jersey, and of course Greater Philadelphia, I've been talking to all the commanders, and one of the things that always comes through is that Salvation Army, for a lot of communities, it is family, that the kids grew up going there after school. They maybe swam in a Salvation Army pool, or they learned a musical instrument, or they got homework help from there. Maybe they went to a camp, and as they got older, they participated in programming.
6: Yeah.
5: And you're there in a lot of communities, and you've been there for so long that you are, again, part of that community.
6: Mm-hmm. Sure, yeah. One of the really cool things that we see within the Salvation Army is just that, you know, the heritage of, you know, family service within the Salvation Army. So there are countless stories of individuals that grew up participating in Salvation Army programs, like you said, you know, taking a music lesson or participating in our children's programs, going to our summer camp, going to the after school programs, experiencing the Kroc Center, things like that. And then those young people as adults become, you know, strong supporters of the Salvation Army, even some of them becoming officers like myself, where they're willing to, you know, take it on as their vocation and to serve, you know, through the Salvation Army, serve people that way. So it's really a cool way that we get to see the full circle evolution of an individual from, you know, someone that enters the door maybe in a time of need, to be able to then, as an adult, be able to provide that same service to the next generation of people in need. And it's really, really something that's very cool that we've witnessed.
5: Do you want to talk about kid programming then?
6: Yeah.
5: For what you offer for children? And then let's get into families and, of course, the Kroc Center and programs
6: sure.
5: like that.
6: Yeah. Yeah, so we have a great deal of programs for children, and we have, during the school year, we have after school programs where we work closely with those in our neighborhoods to provide, you know, for the needs of families. And we know that after school programming is such an important and necessary service for our communities. You know, I'm a parent myself, and, you know, we have children, and we struggle with, you know, what are we doing with our kids today after school? Because, you know, life doesn't slow down. Our schedules don't slow down when school starts. And, you know, that's a need of every parent. So we're proud to be able to offer those programs in our communities. And really, those programs are like, they mirror all the other programs that we have. So children will come in, they'll get some homework help, they'll get a meal, they'll be given opportunities to, you know, experience some really great and fun things like learning sports, learning music, music lessons. They do STEM activities. They, you know, even this summer and last summer, they were a group of kids were able to learn how to produce a movie, and they did that and were really proud of their movie production. And it was really cool, a really cool experience for them that they could see, you know, get a glimpse of, you know, maybe a potential career that they're interested in pursuing.
5: Well, we're in the middle of a hot August right now, but summer camps, that's always been an important part of the yes. Salvation Army programming.
6: Yeah, we have a summer camp up in the Poconos, and that camp serves the Eastern Pennsylvania and Delaware Division of the Salvation Army. And we are just blessed with that facility. It's such a wonderful place where kids can go and experience different things, you know. Kids coming and living in a nice cabin for a week and being able to, you know, go swimming every day and go out on the lake and to experience nature and just to get some time away from their normal routine and experience some different things. But, you know, we've seen the impact that camping opportunity has on young people. And it's something that, you know, I will run into adults all the time. And they'll tell me stories of how they were blessed by the experience of attending a Salvation Army camp as a child, and something that memory stuck with them for their whole lives, and just really a cool story, you know, to hear. It's really great to hear those stories, and we're really proud to be able to offer those camping services up in the Pocono region.
5: And what about families? And I mentioned the Croc Center too.
6: Yeah. So families, we provide. One of the things I could talk about is our emergency housing programs. So families in need, we have two emergency housing programs in Center City on Broad Street. And those are focused on providing emergency housing for families. And we really work very hard to make sure that those are very dignified experiences. And we want to provide more than just a bed at night. We provide really nutritious meals. We provide activities for the children, bringing in some entertainment sometimes and opportunities for the kids to just be kids, right? We give them all the opportunities that we're able to. And, you know, this summer, they've gone to amusement parks. They've had opportunities to learn music. They've had some nice, you know, summer block parties, and really just, you know, we really invest in that program because we see how important it is to give kids that really dignified experience. You know, it's hard to be faced with those situations, those challenges of being uncertain around your housing. And we want to make sure that those places feel like home to the families that we serve.
5: We are starting to run out of time, and we've got so much more to cover, but volunteers drive this as well. And how do we get involved with the Salvation Army?
6: Sure, yeah. We have a website, saphilly.org, which has great contact information for anybody that's interested in participating, volunteering with the Salvation Army, whether that's an individual looking to give some time at a food distribution event, or, you know, sometimes it's packing toys at Christmas time, or it could be, you know, helping provide some of those services to children that we talked about. You know, we look for anybody that's interested. You know, there are many opportunities. So that's a great way to do it. Other times during the Christmas season, Thanksgiving season, there are a lot of volunteer opportunities around our holiday food distributions. You know, we work very hard to provide really nice, full, complete Thanksgiving meals for families. And we're always looking for volunteers to help with those efforts. At Christmas time, there's a lot of opportunity around, you know, the Red Kettle. We gladly accept volunteers for that, for anybody looking to give a couple hours of their time, either as an individual, as a family, as a friend group, a business, you know, looking to give back. That's a great opportunity there as well. And then also at Christmas time, there's a lot of work that's required to give out all of the toys that we give out at Christmas time. So last year we served over 6,000 children in Philadelphia, and there's a lot of coordination and an effort that goes into making that happen. And that couldn't happen without the help of our volunteers, our dedicated volunteers. So we're always looking for people that want to get involved in that program. It's such a impactful program. And I can tell you that the people that come and they get involved in that, they feel so blessed at the end of the day, and they're looking to sign up to do it again. So if anybody's interested in volunteering with the Salvation Army, please go to our website, saphilly.org, and there are contact information there about who to reach out to about volunteer efforts and volunteer opportunities, and we'd be happy to have that conversation with you.
5: And getting involved can be as easy as shopping at one of your thrift stores, but making donations of clothing and other items as well helps. And of course, cash is always very much appreciated, obviously, for any social services organization there. Mm-hmm. Do you want to talk about how far your buck goes with Salvation Army? We got a minute left.
6: Sure. Yeah, we work very hard to make sure that as much as possible goes back to direct service. So the Salvation Army averages 82 cents on the dollar. Every dollar received, 82 cents of that dollar goes right back in the form of direct service. So we keep our administrative costs as low as possible. And that can be through, like we said, donations of professional services as well, that which help, you know, reduce our bottom line. But that's something we work very, very hard to maintain. And we take our stewardship of resources very seriously.
5: Parting words?
6: I would say, you know, generally, the Salvation Army is very grateful for the support that we get in the Philadelphia region and beyond. You know, like we talked about, we're only able to do what we do with the support of the caring community members that are listening to this presentation. So just want to say thank you to you. And we strive every day to serve the best we can. And we're only able to do it, like I said, with the generous resources that we receive from the public. So thank you.
5: And of course, for more information, anything from how to volunteer, how to donate, how to take advantages of their services. And we never did get into membership at the Croc Center either. If you would like to know more about the programming and how you can get involved, again, saphilly.org. That's saphilly.org for the Salvation Army of Greater Philadelphia. And my guest today, Captain Benjamin Lyle, he is the Divisional Secretary for Greater Philadelphia Operations. Captain, thank you so much for doing this today.
6: Oh, you're welcome. It was my pleasure.
5: And again, saphilly.org for the Salvation Army of Greater Philadelphia. Thanks again. I'm Laura Lewis. This has been Philadelphia Focus.
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10: Every one of us is a walking museum of sports. First ball game with your parents, to maybe getting that first nervous, sweaty autograph, to perhaps even taking your own kids to the very first game. 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And the Museum of Sports show is on there and ready to go there with you. I'm Doug Scheimel, our show dedicated to sports memories, memorabilia, and the museum that's going to capture it all right here in Philadelphia. We're live on the Talk 860 and Museum of Sport Facebook pages, so check us out. 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Ladies and gentlemen, Philadelphia's Greatest Showman and the Flash in Flash and Cash, Mr. Lou Scheinfeld. How you doing, Lou?
11: Doing good. Well, loving my Phillies, 6 in a row, 3 over the Twins and 3 over the Miami. I was going to say Miami Heat. There's so many teams Doug. Yeah, that's tough going up against Pat Riley. And so, but they're playing really well. They're hitting. Moving Stott to third base. He is some athlete. He's able to show it all right now. And Bo, my not favorite guy, Bohm, he's come along. the new hitter in they got cleanup. They're all looking good. Yeah. Even Nola went seven innings last night.
10: Yeah, I know. Well, something has to change. So it's now. Hey, coming up today, Philadelphia's first pro tennis tournament in decades is going to start here next week. And sportscaster Alex Gruskin is going to be here with a quick preview of the Philadelphia Tennis Classic featuring a late ad, Grand Slam winner Sloane Stephens. That's big news right there. And right after that, he tore off Don Selesky's shirt sleeve during the first Flyers Stanley Cup parade in 1974. Tom Cimino is going to be here to tell us how he did it and what happened when he met Selesky years later. I don't think he kicked his ass. And Museum of Sports founders of Philadelphia art exhibit going strong at Philadelphia City Hall. Creative Philadelphia's Val Gay is going to be here to talk arts and sports and also her own basketball career, for God's sakes. And of course, our king of sports collectibles, he is going to be here, and Lou's going to try to stump the guru with sports trivia. Nick DiPaccio Jr. is on the Museum of Sports show. But up first, he is mad as hell, and he's just not going to take it anymore. Lou Scheinfeld says, there is not an I in team or game or whatever. What's the problem, Lou?
11: But there is a big E, an ego. And I got to tell you, some of these players, hey, when I grew up, they didn't have any of this. Babe Ruth wasn't like that. Well, of course, he retired before I actually saw him play. But the modern players, they're spoiled. 30, 40, 50, 60, 100, not 100 yet, but pretty soon 100 million a year, and they're still not happy. And the Chutzpah Award of the Year goes to Tyrese Halliburton. Plays for, who does he play for? Minnesota? Indiana Pacers. Yeah. And he's a great player. I give him that. He's a great player. But his ego is over the top. He actually said, to earn the Chutzpah of the Year award, that he was shocked to learn that his first game back from a torn Achilles tendon, where he had to take off all of last year, is not going to be nationally televised. Shocked. Oh, he said that the schedule was released. I could not believe that my first game back is not a national telecast. The epitome of chutzpah?
10: My agent told me it was going to be national, and I'm really just pissed. So, at any rate, Museum of Sports wants everybody out there to win tickets to Eagles, Sixers, Flyers games in our second blockbuster raffle. That's the grand prize. Second prize, all expense paid. A trip before to Philly spring training with limos and airfare and tickets and all that good stuff. Third prize, 70-inch flat screen TV and a catered party for the Super Bowl raffle. The raffle tickets are just $20. I got them right here. So just message me or the Museum of Sports on Facebook, X, or LinkedIn. We will get these to you ASAP. The drawing isn't until I think middle October. So, and be sure also to visit the Museum of Sports Founders of Philadelphia Art Exhibit inside the east entrance of Philadelphia City Hall. And frankly, for the latest in all Museum of Sports, just go to themuseumofsports.org and you can sign up. Our first guest, you see him sitting there very patiently in front of his wall of fame and presumably live plants. Those could be fake. He's broadcast college and pro tennis tournaments. He's the founder of Cracked Rackets podcast, and he's going to be the voice of the Ignoble Philly Tennis Classic that starts next week at the Hamlin Tennis Center at the University of Pennsylvania. And it's going to be featuring, this was a late ad as a wild card, a U.S. Open winner, Sloane Stephens, who's back after an extended absence from injury. Ladies and gentlemen, a big Museum of Sports show. Welcome to Mr. Alex Gruskin. Alex, how are you?
12: Well, to lose opening Tyrese Halliburton take, I say Dianu. But as a man with a lot of chutzpah myself, I am very happy to be here, happy to have professional tennis in Philadelphia, and certainly feels like the perfect build-up to the U.S. Open. So I'm ready to be there for the week.
10: See, and that's what I was going to ask you. It's a huge deal for Philadelphia. I've been an advocate and asking for as long as this show has been on the air, which is 7 years, why can't Philly host pro tennis? It used to. It was back there. It was back over a century ago at the founding of modern professional tennis. And we have some of the most storied grass court clubs, Marion Cricket Club, Philadelphia Cricket Club, Germantown Cricket Club. Here, I played on Germantown and Marion, but they won't allow me on Philly, apparently. It's a big deal for us. And when you heard that Philly was getting tennis, what was your reaction?
12: Truthfully, I wasn't surprised. And you mentioned it earlier where this event is taking place, the University of Pennsylvania. In the tennis world, there is more and more overlap between the collegiate tennis and the professional tennis realms. These facilities on campus, perfect for hosting this sort of caliber event, which, to be clear, it's a WTA 125K, the equivalent, the best possible AAA baseball, and the sort of AAA to where you have players on assignment coming back from injury, getting their final reps in before they go back to the big leagues. And certainly you look at the field, you look at, again, these new outdoor facilities at Penn are gorgeous.
10: It's phenomenal. I want to play there.
12: No, but, and it's perfect.
10: Oh yeah. And you had a big coup. That's a good thing about like a WTA 125 coming right after or during the Cincinnati Open, which is going on now, is people who may get bounced out of there early, they want to come in and get tournament level competition. You got Sloan Stephens, U.S. Open winner in 2017, 18, I've forgotten. That's huge. That is absolutely huge for her to be there.
12: Yeah, and I was with her in Memphis where she made her return earlier this summer, and you could see she was getting closer and closer. I'm not going to say to winning U.S. Open form. Don't want to be disingenuous to all of your listeners, but getting better. Certainly competitive in the matches she played in Memphis. And, you know, it's not just her. You have a player like a Ludmila Samsonova who has played really good ball.
10: I've seen her play before. She's very good.
12: Her ball striking, when she is in form, there's a reason she's been as high as 12 in the world. She was round of 16 in Canada a week and a half ago and played a really fun three-set match with this year's Australian Open champion, Elena Rybakina. You've got an Alina Kornieva, the teenage talent, up to number 75 in the world. You want to see Rybakina 2.0. It's like Rybakina with maybe an even more a liver shoulder. There is so much talent spread out. Isha Vilaga, the University of Penn player, got a qualifying wild card. So if you want to come support the Quakers, you can come to the opening weekend, see her in action on that first Sunday as well.
10: Absolutely.
12: It's everything.
10: It's exciting. And I know Lou was there with the creation of the Spectrum. The Spectrum was, and I think early Wells Fargo Center, they were the last ones to host any pro tennis here at all.
13: We had the U.S. Pro Indoor Open, men and women, biggest event in the United in the world for indoor tennis, and for years it did absolutely great. And Alex, congratulations on bringing tennis back to Philadelphia. It'll finally get Doug to have a good night's sleep. He's been moaning, crying, bitching, talking about tennis when the Flyers and the Eagles are playing and stuff. But finally, thank you.
12: Well, you're welcome, I suppose. No, but there are so many people. I'm not even a small piece in it. It's Alex Guthrie, who is our tournament director, who has just been essential in believing in what, again, they're building at the University of Pennsylvania, and whether it's Rich Bonfiglio on the men's side, what they're doing with the women's program. Their rise is a reason why something like this can happen. And I oftentimes, you see the college hats in my background. We cover a lot of college tennis. There is an overlap now between the collegiate pro levels in a way there has never been before. And so for Philadelphia to have professional tennis on a college campus to shine a light on what that campus can be as well. It's just a perfect nexus of everything in the tennis community. And that's why I can't wait for this event to begin.
10: Absolutely. And just for those of you out there, it starts this Sunday through the 23rd through Saturday, the 29th at the Hamlin Tennis Center, University of Pennsylvania. You can get information and tickets at the PhiladelphiaTennisClassic.com. 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Alex, before we go, have you collected any sports memorabilia over the years?
12: I got a couple of things, a couple of them hanging on the background. I would say I am not a big possession guy, although if I turn the camera, might suggest otherwise. but certainly doing what we do at the collegiate level. There's a passion for college athletics, regardless of what the sport is. If it's your sport, you're going to love your team in a partisan way that pro tennis doesn't always allow. And this fan made an Alex Gruskin bobblehead. I'll bring it for you guys now. You can compare our eyebrows because the accuracy could not be more. And I shaved before this. I should have kept the scruff like they had it. Down to the brows of the – I mean, like,
14: oh,
12: that's
14: my
12: me.
14: God.
12: Like, the detail, remarkable. The laptop broke, but I typically have a laptop open in front of me as well. So if I flicked up that piece, there's your laptop.
14: Pretty damn cool.
12: Yeah, I'm praying I don't need a will anytime soon. This would be the one like hot item topic where it'd be like, do I go brother? Do I go to my mom? Do I leave it to a friend? Like, because I'm leaving it to me.
14: There'll be a battle royal over that one. Of course, like Brad Gilbert, they caught Brad Gilbert, I guess at the Open, stealing towels because he'd be down courtside when he did stuff for, ESPN, maybe some Tennis Channel stuff a few years back. They caught him taking some of the extra towels that they leave for the players that they don't throw to the audience or keep to themselves. So I figured somewhere along the line, you just purloin a little something, maybe Sloan drops something next week. Oh, Sloan, let me get that for you.
12: it's a wristband for the museum, I swear.
14: Well, Alex Gruskin with the Ennoble Philly Tennis Classic be running all next week. Can't wait to be out there and see what a great tournament you guys are putting on.
12: No, appreciate you guys having me. And yeah, looking forward to being spending
13: good luck. Good luck, Alex.
12: Thank you, Lou.
14: Fantastic. Have fun and keep tennis going. Alex Guthrie, when he was on a few months ago, said they would love for this to be a little annual stop between Cincinnati and the U.S. Open. So, we're pulling for it.
12: I appreciate my friends, and thank you guys for having me.
14: All right, man. Hey, our next guest, he was a teenager running alongside the Flyers parade after they won their first Stanley Cup in 1974. And what he did to the Philadelphia Flyers, Don Selesky, is forever etched in Flyers history. And somewhere in that crowd, it was a 16-year-old Tom Cimino running after Don Selesky. And, well, we'll run this brief audio clip that the Flyers shot with Tom a few years ago when they were doing a season ticket profile. You can roll that, Olivia.
15: We're all reaching in, trying to grab the players and pat the players and shake their hands. And I reached up and I grabbed Don's short sleeve shirt and I yanked it and the short sleeve shirt tore off into my hands.
14: Oh, God. Here to tell us how he didn't get his ass kicked. Ladies and gentlemen, say hi to Mr. Tom Cimino. Tom, how are you? Oh, and don't forget to unmute. Oh, I usually catch him before you click your little lower left microphone there. There you go. Yeah. So Tom, you're just a crazed Flyers fan growing up. I mean, when did the Flyers first hit your radar as a kid? Because Lou, as you well know, is the godfather of the Flyers.
16: Yeah, I probably got interested in hockey when I was about 11, 12 years old. A friend of mine mentioned it, and we started playing street hockey, and from then just took off with it as the Flyers got to be a pretty good team. We just kept on following them.
14: And so 1974 rolls around. Did you get to see any of the games?
16: Yeah, as a kid, I used to go down. I didn't have season tickets, so I used to go down to the Spectrum, and I'd buy an individual ticket by myself, and I probably got to see maybe 8 or 10 games that year that they won the cup. Just finding somebody in the parking lot who had an extra ticket and just buy a ticket off and get in there.
14: So, and as Lou will tell you, you know, that everybody started realizing something amazing was going to happen during that season. And Lou, what started happening to ticket sales? You get to the end, you're heading to the end of the season, you're heading to the playoffs, stuff's going berserk.
13: Well, by the time we got to the first playoffs against Atlanta and then one other team and then the Rangers, we had to play the Rangers. And Ed Snyder said to me, I just hope we don't get embarrassed. Well, we kicked the you-know-what out of the Rangers. and then we got Boston and we pull off this unlikely thing and you couldn't get a ticket for 5 years after that. Home or away, the Flyers were it. And Tom, I want to thank you on behalf of Don for at least leaving his arm.
16: Yes, yes, it was an interesting day for sure.
14: So tell me, what were the events leading up to that? So the Flyers win. It's unprecedented for a team that young. So what was your plan? Did you meet up with your buddies? I mean, what did you guys?
16: Well, they won the cup. It was a Sunday, I believe, May 19th. I remember walking in that evening. I lived in South Philadelphia, walked down Broad Street, and there was just cars and people just as happy as can be that afternoon and evening. And the next day, my high school buddies and I talked about getting together to go to the parade. So we skipped school, of course, and we all got together about maybe 9:30 in the morning. And we're actually walking across the street down to Philly, and one of the teachers had driven by from Bishop Newman High School. Back then, he saw a bunch of us. He said, "Why aren't you guys at school?" We said, "Well, we're going to the parade." He said, "Well, they closed school. Hardly anybody showed up." So we walked down to Broad Street, of course, and just waited for the parade. And of course, first parade, they came across in cars, sitting in convertible cars. They were obviously very close to the fans, and there was thousands and thousands and thousands of fans out there. It was just crazy.
14: What was it, Lou? What was the actual total of folks at the first parade in 74?
13: The police estimated over 2 million, and they haven't gotten that far since, including the Eagles, which surprised me. But it was a bit different time. Philadelphia was poised to explode for anything good, and the Flyers, Broad Street Bullies, gave them good.
14: And you see those pictures. We ran some pictures before you popped up there, Tom. And you know, there was no real security along that parade route. Lou, you saw there were open cars. You and Ed were riding in one of them. Were you riding in the bus?
13: I was.

0: Snyder, and
1: Yeah.
0: worked our way down through the city. A bunch of us, old high school buddies, like I said, we got separated at some point, maybe a halfway through the parade. I followed it all the way down through Center City, down Market Street, then towards Independence Mall. Then somewhere down as we got close to Independence Mall, the confetti was coming out of the buildings. And it was, I guess, I just got as close as I could to the cars, and a car came by, and Selesky's car was approaching. He was wearing a long sleeve shirt and a short sleeve shirt on top of it. I don't know if he was like a shirt jacket of some sort. I just reached up to grab him and, you know, to shake his hand. And I happened to grab the shirt sleeve. And it, as the car flies by, the shirt just tears off in my hand. And I'm looking at the shirt, and Selesky just stares back at me, and he's not very happy with me, as you can imagine. He's like, I tear his sleeve off.
1: Oh my God.
0: And I just kind of smile as the car just pulls away. So, you know, that they all, so the cars pull away and God.
1: So you're standing there, you have this shirt sleeve in your hand. What do you do?
0: I just didn't smile, and I was laughing to myself. Like I said, look, and staring at Don as he drove away, and he gave me a nice dirty look as he drove away. Because who's this guy that just tore my shirt off, you know?
1: Well, the clip that we ran going into you there was from a profile that was done by the Flyers. I guess it was like a season ticket holder profile, just kind of remembering what had happened. This whole incident, and I'll share the some of the pictures you sent me here. It was actually featured in Joe Watson's phenomenal book, Thundermouth. And of course, Tom, you were kind enough to come out to our lunch with our legends when we celebrated the 50th anniversary of the Flyers beating the Russians, 1976. And so it was wonderful to see you there. And I don't know if you got a chance to talk to Joe and let him know, the crime you had committed.
0: I didn't tell him about that, but I did talk to him for a while, though.
1: Well, as it turns out, I'm going to skip one picture very quickly here, and I'm going to go straight to the citation in Joe Watson's book, Thundermouth. And I'll read it here. It says, the first parade was a little scary because the crowds could literally come right up to you. And most folks just wanted a handshake or to snap a photo. But some people got over-exuberant, like a guy who tugged at Don Selesky's shirt and tore the sleeve clean off. And what became of the shirt sleeve? Did you sort of keep it in your sock drawer, or where did it go?
0: I've been asked that many times. No, what happened was all the players lined up in Independence Mall to come out and talk. And when Selesky came out to do his little speech, attractive young lady was standing next to me. And I said, look up at the crowd. See Don Selesky's missing his shirt sleeve? And she said, oh, yeah, what happened? I said, well, I tore it off. She goes, no, you didn't. So I pulled the sleeve out, and I show it to her, trying to impress her, of course. And she was pretty ecstatic about the fact because the color matched, everything was right. Of course, because it was his shirt, of course. But then,
2: what a great pickup line.
1: So did it go anywhere?
0: It went nowhere. It was a complete failure. She took the shirt. The shirt sleeve. I never saw it again.
1: Golly! And you know, somewhere
2: she took
1: out there,
2: the shirt.
1: somewhere out there, she has got that shirt sleeve.
0: Yes.
1: Maybe she dated Don for a while. I don't know. But
0: we'll never know.
1: At any rate, flash forward how many years, and you finally get to meet him.
0: Yeah, I was a Flyers season ticket holder for a long, long time, and they had these Flyers memories, as you mentioned before, where they would put a short little video up on the screen, and they would celebrate people between periods of a game and talk to them. And they called me up, and they sent me an email first. They said, you know, if you have any interesting memories, let us know. So I replied back and described.
1: And so you tell the story, and then you were immediately taken into custody. What happened? Oh, did we lose you? I think you may have froze there. I don't know if you can still hear us there, Tom. We'll give you a moment to unfreeze. But as Tom was saying, they did the little profile and they ask him about memories. They shoot the memory. He tells the story about, you know, taking Don Selesky's shirt sleeve off. And finally, as you can see in the photo, this is one of the photos our guest Tom Cimino sent us. He finally got to meet him. And I

0: Which I don't know if Tom is still with us or if he's going to the great Zoom beyond. It looks like he's up.
1: Do you know what transpired, Doug?
0: I don't know. That's what I was trying to.
1: What a cliffhanger!
0: I know. Tom, are you still there? It looks like you clicked out your video. Click back in if you can still hear us. This, I'm telling you, this is suspenseful.
1: I gotta wait till next week.
0: Well, at any rate, it was it's pretty amazing story. And Tom was so kind to come to our lunch with our legends, celebrating the fantastic Flyers victory over the Russians. And I got to say, I don't know if Tom's back with us. Tom, can you hear us? No, I think Tom may have gone to the great.
1: We got to get him back next week to finish it off.
0: At any rate, the man who tore off Don Selesky's shirt sleeve during the 1974 first Flyers Stanley Cup parade, Tom Cimino, thank you so much for being on the Museum of Sport show. We'll get you back on to tell us part two of this amazing how you avoided arrest.
1: And he actually used the sleeve to pick up a girl. Hey, baby, you want to see my sleeve? Yeah. what a line.
0: no go. Hey, we want to make sure our viewers and listeners go to themuseumofsports.org to make a tax-deductible contribution today so you can be part of Philly's sports shrine. And message me or the Museum of Sports on Facebook, X, or LinkedIn so you can get your incredible Museum of Sports raffle tickets for tickets to Eagles, Sixers, Flyers, Phillies, or all-expense-paid trip to Philly spring training, or 70-inch flat screen and a catered Super Bowl party. Hey, when we come back, we're going to be talking sports and art with the head of culture for the city of Philadelphia and the woman who helped the Museum of Sports put together our mosaic art exhibit, Sports Founders of Philadelphia at Philadelphia City Hall. 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
0: 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I'm Doug Scheimel, along with Lou Scheinfeld. Our next guest, she was hoping to be in her office, but she's stuck somewhere in traffic in Philly. I'll tell you what, if we could put a resume up, you would see on there a basketball player, a soul pop gospel recording artist, serial entrepreneur, which I guess means she invents breakfast items, and Philadelphia's chief cultural officer who helped shepherd the Museum of Sports, Sports Founders of Philadelphia art exhibit, which has been on display down at Philadelphia City Hall inside the East Entrance since mid-June. It goes till the fall. A huge Museum of Sports show. Welcome to Creative Philadelphia's Val Gay. Val, how are you?
5: I'm great. Thank you, Doug. Hi, Lou. It's great to see you both, and thank you so much.
6: Great to see you.
0: Lou was extolling your virtues and our thanks for, you know, helping us get this Museum of Sports mosaic art exhibit kicked off. But before you kind of got underway with that while you were speaking there, and you see council members Mark Squilla and Isaiah Thomas, who are also wonderful, and they've been on the show in the last few weeks. You were just like a giddy little girl, just gushing about your basketball career. When did you start playing basketball?
5: I started playing basketball in my neighborhood, I think in middle school, before that, maybe upper elementary. So about fifth grade or so. And I played street ball. I was the only girl out there with the boys in the street in Southwest Philly and King Sessing. And we played, we had a hoop, but oftentimes we used the crate, you know, which was great. And then I joined the basketball team in middle school, which was great. I went to John P. Turner Middle School. And so I was on the basketball team. And then I went out for the team in high school. I went to girls high. Yep. And the story that I told was that our coach, he was down to, I think there were five slots and he had six girls, and it was down to myself and Alicia Harper. And Alicia got the spot because our teacher said, you know, Val, you both have the same, your skills are about the same, but I think she's going to grow a little bit taller than you. So you're out of here.
0: That's cold.
5: That's what I thought. That's exactly what I thought. But I'm really happy that it happened, because I would have gone more the sports route as opposed to music, because I was so angry that I went and I auditioned for music stuff. And I started doing, because I was always playing music at home and singing at church and stuff like that. And I love to sing and love to play music. But I wasn't thinking about it. You know, I probably love them equally, playing basketball or running and, you know, I think I was on the track team in middle school, but I was so angry and so so hurt by the experience that I just prefer to be one of the fastest girls in regular gym class, but not on the track team. I prefer to play basketball.
0: You're kind of like the Tom Brady of music. You know, they didn't say he'd amount to much, or, you know, he didn't have any muscles on him or whatever, and then he went off and just excelled. And do you still play at all? Do you get out every
5: now and then? Yeah, every now and then I play. Actually, we had a great event for young people at the Vera Recreation Center. Our neighborhood action team asked lots of us to come out to support it. And so we had art exhibitions and art activities for the young people. But somebody dribbled a ball near me, and I was and so I have to say, I now have street cred in the Bear Recreation Center, because the young boy said that I had skills. So that there you go.
0: Oh man! Well, I'll tell you, when I saw the way you delivered that story at a press conference, I thought we have to drill down on this and find out how driven it would make you over the succeeding decade. Well, you were so wonderful in working with Lou and the Museum of Sports Executive Director, Brett Mandel, and also the incredible gifted sports mosaic artist, Jonathan Mandel, to bring this whole exhibit to life. When did it first get onto your radar, and what was your reaction?
5: It first got onto my radar, I think actually early 2025 or mid-2025, I think, Brett sent me a note saying, we got this idea. I think it was 25. Might have been early 2026. I think it was early 2025. Brett sent me a note saying, we have this idea. And I've known Brett for many years. He and I were in the same Leadership Philadelphia class years ago. And so I was like, wow, this is really interesting, you know, cool, you know, kind of thing. Good for you. Yay. And then he wrote again, and we just happened to have set up a meeting for my office right around the same time I started to receive emails from the National Endowment on the Arts about a special grant about the intersection of sports and the arts. And initially, I honestly, it was so many things going on. I didn't put two and two together. And I kept saying to, you know, I was frankly ignoring the emails. I think they sent me two emails. I ignored the first one, so they sent me a second one. And I ignored it because I was like, this is cool, but we don't have anything. And then I think the next day, Brett and Lou came in. And I was like, oh, and Lou, you may remember, I was like, wait, there's this thing that I just got from the NEA. This could be amazing. And sure enough,
0: I had not heard that story. And Lou's going, thank you.
6: I know. I figured this is going to be another waste of time, not because of you, but we get turned down all the time. We're used to it. We eat rejection. And you were so wonderful and enthusiastic. Wow. We walked out of there and I said, Brett, let's go over to the Capitol Grill. I'm going to buy you a steak.
5: That's awesome.
0: Well, thank you for putting two and two together. And God bless the National Endowment for the Arts, because that brought out an incredible, incredible display. And Olivia, if you've got that still up on there, I just want to put up the mosaic picture there. Because I understand, and what's been happening is Jonathan Mandel, as each of these mosaic pieces is cured, and go to the actual round circle with all the mosaics on them, as either seven of them all totaled, and each one, as Jonathan Mandel makes them with glass and tile and so forth. I understand the Billie Jean King is the newest one that's come out there. Had you ever seen this done before, Val? It's fascinating. It's so 3D. That's the thing I love about it.
5: Absolutely. It's very much 3D. And so, we live in a mosaic town, so I've seen mosaics, but nothing like this, nothing like Jonathan's work, which is really beautiful. And frankly, the photos don't do it justice. Like, you know, we have great photos and even some of his renderings of what it's going to look like. It's like, oh, that's nice. And then
0: they're huge pieces. They're big pieces.
5: Yeah. Yeah. They're very big pieces. They are, and they're very heavy. And the great thing is, so there were 11 cities around the country that received this grant from the NEA. And I think it, frankly, had to do with both the MLB and FIFA, like all of these cities that are doing all this. This summer was a big summer. We, as I understand it, may be the only city whose project is permanent, right? And so that is the beauty of this, too. Like, so the NEA grant, it wasn't just for, you know, a one-time thing or a very short-lived thing, but that these panels will then be forever, hopefully, inside of the Museum of Sport. Yep. And it's just so exciting to have that connection and to see, for folks to see, like, two of the most important or most iconic things that we are known for. So depending on who you talk to, they would say Philadelphia is known for eds and meds, right? But I would also say we are known for sports and arts also, right?
0: Well, I'll tell you, and this was a learning experience for me, and we've asked Councilmember Mark Squilla, we asked Isaiah Thomas. Some of these names are household names, like Burt Bell, who's right here from where I am in Narberth. In fact, we're scheduling his son Upton to come on come on the program. But Burt Bell co-founded the Eagles in 1933 with Lud Ray, and then was basically pushed the NFL to be an economic powerhouse. Lou, your right-hand man, Ed Snyder, that's a household name. Connie Mack, legendary manager and owner of the Philadelphia Athletics, a precursor to the Phillies. Eddie Gottlieb, which some folks may or may not know, a basketball pioneer, owned the Philadelphia Warriors and brought pro basketball and Wilt Chamberlain here to the city. Two names that may not be household names, Ed Bolden and Effa Manley. Baseball, sort of entrepreneurs who built the Negro League greatness. Bolden founded the Philadelphia Stars, and Manley acted as sort of like their Hall of Fame person. And then Billie Jean King, obviously, with creating World Team Tennis and the Philadelphia Freedom. Did you know all the names?
5: No, I knew just a few of the names. Actually, I'd forgotten that Billie Jean King had a connection to Philadelphia, because I remember growing up and knowing her name and Navratilova, right?
0: Martina,
5: and Martina Navratilova. And, you know, just seeing those names and seeing her name in this was just really incredible. And just learning more, just having the opportunity to learn more. And that's the beauty, I think, of this intersection of arts and anything. It gives us an opportunity to kind of build in education while we are, our hearts are being lifted, or we are, you know, experiencing our lives again through the art.
0: Absolutely. Absolutely. And, Philadelphia, we need a museum of sports. It's something what we should have had decades ago.
5: Yes, we should. Yes, we should have. And it's one of those things where you're like, wait, why don't we have that? You know, it just seems like a no-brainer. But one of the things I've been saying to folks, you know, a lot of us regularly say, oh, they should do this, they should do that. Or I used to say that, they should do that. And then one day I realized, like, oh, wait, I'm a they, and we can do it. Right. And now we can do it. And that's the beauty. Yes, it should have been done years, maybe decades ago. But the good news is that we get to do it now. And that's exciting.
6: And this is really going to help, Val. You know, Jonathan and I worked on this for 10 years.
5: Wow.
6: And he came up with all these drawings and everything. We tried to sell it to different people because it isn't inexpensive to do all this. And it wasn't until you came along that this thing actually happened. And I am so happy to actually see these things, because Jonathan makes things that are touchable. He says, please touch.
0: Yeah.
6: Because they're pretty substantial. And God bless you for getting the money to get this thing done and giving us a wonderful portal, a place to have it. Not in some restaurant or some back room at a museum. It's just at City Hall, where we're bringing people who are trying to get to open their wallet to get us to open the building.
5: Yes. And I was saying, thank you so much for that, Lou, because there are two things. One, right now people can't touch them because they're behind glass in an exhibition case. But once they're in the museum, you can touch away, right? But the second thing is, there's something very poetic about this, that we call City Hall the people's building. The people's house. And so we want more and more people to come to City Hall, for them to understand that it is their house. It is the seat of our city. It is the largest municipal building in the country. Yeah. And a lot of people don't know it. It sits smack dab in the middle of our city. And it's a beautiful building. And when they come to see the exhibition, I want them to see the rest of the art. And so we are, our exhibition is in the southeast quadrant of City Hall. In the northeast quadrant, when people come in to go to like city council or to see the mayor, they go through security. Once they're there, I always say to teachers, I say to families, it's a free class trip. Travel the elevator, stop at the fifth floor, and on each floor you on your way down, you will see art by Philadelphians for Philadelphians. And it really tells a story of who we are right now. And it's a beautiful thing, and it's ever rotating. So every 6 to 8 weeks, come back again and see more art.
0: inside the east entrance of Philadelphia City Hall. You can get information on the Museum of Sports, Sports Founders of Philadelphia Art Exhibit at creativephl.org. And you can find everything about Val at valgay.com and some of her amazing music. Philadelphia's Chief Cultural Officer with Creative Philadelphia, Val Gay, we cannot thank you enough for all you have done with the Museum of Sports and for the and for coming on the Museum of Sports show.
5: Well, it's my honor to be here. Thank you so much, Doug. Thank you so much, Lou. Doug, do me a favor. Can you do a selfie with us right now? And that way I'll have it for my archives. Because I can't do it on my phone.
0: Stand by. Let me get this here. Hold on. We'll do it. How the hell do I do this here? Let's see.
6: It's not technically yes.
5: Oh, yeah. There you go. That's good.
0: Oh, Christ. I can't get my fat head in there.
5: Don't hurt yourself, Doug.
6: Don't hurt yourself.
5: Turn around, Doug. I can do it this way. Yeah. I'm on my phone. Okay, ready? Smile. Here we go. 1, 2, 3. Oh, wait.
0: You get it?
5: Shoot. Doug.
0: Or I'll just take a plain old picture of it here.
6: There you go.
7: Did I do it wrong? Go. I did it wrong. Oh, no.
0: All right. Straighten yourself up there, Val. Bring yourself back up so you're not sideways. Oh, I think she locked up. We're locking up everybody here today. Well, we'll send her this one anyway.
6: We'll send her the link.
0: Yeah. All right, Val. Thank you, my dear. Hey, when we come back, our King of Sports collectibles, and Lou's going to try to stump the guru with sports trivia when the Museum of Sports show continues right here on Talk 860 and Facebook Live. Back in a moment.
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0: We're back here on the Museum of Sports show on Talk 860 and Facebook Live. I'm Doug Scheimel along with Lou Scheinfeld. 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Up next, I hope he's coming in to our window here. He is one of our proud partners in the Museum of Sports. He is our King of Sports collectibles. And he is, there he is.
6: Ladies
0: and gentlemen.
6: The guru.
0: A big round of applause for our sports
6: big guru.
0: Say hi to Nick Depatche Jr. Nick, how are you?
8: Hey, am I allowed to give myself a round of applause?
6: Oh, absolutely. Okay. You're a genius.
0: So in the interest of giving you your full allotted, in your interest of giving you full allotted time in Stump the Guru Sports Trivia, Lou, on your mark, get set, bang.
6: All right. Nicholas, so last year you wiped us out. You really were brilliant. 91.7743. And raised your whole average to over 60%. I mean, to over 90%. And okay, I'm going to hit you with one that's maybe a little tough for you. What was Bobby Clark's number?
8: Bobby Clark's number. I do know it, and I have to think about it. Was it 16?
6: It was 16, indeed. Very good, very good. That's a kind of esoteric one. All right, now there's two Phillies pitchers who recorded 2,000 strikeouts each with the Phillies. Who are they?
8: One would be lefty Steve Carlton.
6: Correct.
8: And the other would be very recent Aaron Nola.
6: Very good. That's a good one. Okay. Wow. Now, we have a guy I'm not a big fan of. His name is Kirkering, and he comes in and blows leads. But somehow, he managed to win 7 games this season. Now, nobody on the Phillies has ever won more than 7 except one pitcher. He won 12. And who would that pitcher be? In relief.
8: Was it Steve Bedrosian?
6: No, it was not, although he was outstanding.
8: Was it Constanti?
6: No, and that would have been my guess. 12 wins, this guy
8: had. Can you give me the era or the year?
6: The era was he gave up a famous home run.
8: Mitch Williams, the Wild.
6: Mitchie Poo giving up that home run to Toronto. All right, the Phillies just swept the Twins, in case you didn't see that. The three players that are in the Hall of Fame played for both the Phillies and the Twins. Who are they?
8: Jim Cott is one.
6: Oh, that's a good one.
8: So that's Jim Cott. First one I thought of. All right, give me one second. And it was the Twins, not the Washington Senators.
6: No, it was the Minnesota Twins, very far away from D.C.
8: Because the Senators were the precursors to the Twins. So, all right. So Jim Cott.
6: You're right.
8: Give me one second. I'm going
6: late for the Phillies.
8: Jim Thome was another.
6: Jim Thome is number two. Who was the third?
8: And the third, give me one.
6: Played for the Twins late in his career.
8: Let me think.
6: A pitcher.
8: Okay, I don't need any more.
6: And his name is?
8: Jim Bunning?
6: Exactly.
8: Jim and Jim.
6: Yeah, very, very good. All right, now, two teams have strange names. One is the Kraken. And one is the Mammoth. And what cities do they belong to?
8: The Utah, Salt Lake City.
6: Correct. That's the Mammoth. And the Kraken?
8: The Kraken is Seattle.
6: Kraken is Seattle. Who knows what a Kraken is? I don't know. All right. Now, here's one. Here's one your son would get. What is the minor league baseball team on The Simpsons called?
8: Oh, that's the Isotopes.
6: Oh, my God. You got it. All right. I bet your son would have gotten it, too. That is exactly right.
8: The Simpsons.
6: The Springfield Isotopes. Exactly. All right. Now, here's an interesting one. What female pitcher struck out both Babe Ruth and Lou Gehrig in an exhibition game?
8: I do not know that. You stumped me.
6: Well, her name is Jackie Mitchell. She was an outstanding softball pitcher. She struck them both out. All right. Now, there are seven rings, I don't know how many rings, five rings probably, in the Olympics logo. What do they stand for?
8: The seven continents?
6: Exactamento. Who's the oldest National Football League player to ever appear in a game?
8: George Blanda.
6: At what age?
8: Now, I'm going to say 48.
6: 48 is correct. You are incredible so far. All right. Jimmy Rollins had 2,306 hits in his career with the Phillies. Who has the most second to him?
8: So he passed. I want to say he passed Mike Schmidt.
6: Correct. That is correct. And who would be number three?
8: And I was at that game where he passed Mike Schmidt.
6: Wow.
8: Number three, I'm more unsure of, but number three, I'll go with Richie Ashburn.
6: Richie Ashburn had 2,217. Schmidt had 2,234. And Jimmy Rollins had 2,306. All right. Four pitchers have had 20 strikeouts in a nine inning game. Can you name them?
8: Roger Clemens did it twice.
6: Three times.
8: Or three times? But anyway, Roger Clemens is one.
6: That's good. You get credit, yeah.
8: Kerry Wood. Randy Johnson.
6: Randy Johnson, one more.
8: And the other one is Max Scherzer.
6: Exactly. Wow, now that's pretty good. Your stock just went up. Absolutely. With me, my man.
0: This is terrifying.
6: I don't care what your family says. You are okay. All right, now, what team just tied a record for a 22-run shutout?
8: And that was recently. That was the Mariners?
6: That was not the Mariners. Well, it was the Mariners on the receiving end.
8: Oh, they got the receiving end of the shutout. You know what? I got to think about it, but was it?
6: The team with the best record in the league, in the majors.
8: So it has to be the Brewers.
6: Correct. It was the Brewers. All right. I think we have time for maybe one more.
0: One more.
6: All right. Jorge Posada.
8: Our favorite.
6: What's, I send you a picture of his wife. Quite interesting, right?
8: My favorite.
6: The young lady. The young lady is lovely. What is her name?
8: Ed, I should know that, but you stumped me with the women questions.
6: Well, it starts with an L.
8: Louisa?
6: Close. L-A. U.
8: Loretta?
6: Laura. Her name is Laura. You should. Okay. All right. We had to get you on one.
0: Hell of an outing. That's all the time we've got for this week. We want to thank our guests. We had incredible Alex Gruskin with the Philadelphia Tennis Open that starts next week at University of Pennsylvania. We had Tom Cimino, who tore Don Selesky's shirt sleeve off during the first Flyers parade. And, of course, Val Gay with the Creative Philadelphia, who helped us put together our Museum of Sports Mosaic Sports exhibit down at City Hall. 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For Lou Scheinfeld, Nick Depatche Jr., I'm Doug Scheimel, reminding you of what our good friend Carly Simon always says, Louis.
6: These are the good old days.
0: Excellent job, Nick. Excellent job, man.
6: Good job, Laura.
8: Questions about

0: Hello, Philadelphia. My name is Ralph Williams. I am the host of The Ralph Williams Show. Let me talk to you. What do you want to talk about? We'll talk every Wednesday, 3 to 4 p.m. here on 860 AM WWDB. 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
6: Go to takeahealthystand.org.
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13: 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We've got a fantastic broadcast. We are hosted by Tom Wing of McMenamin & Wing, and our host and our guest for the broadcast is Adam Flager of Flager Law. Tom, how are you, sir?
14: Great, although I think there's like a mutiny here, and Adam's going to take over my show.
13: He is taking your show over, but we're not going to say much. You know, those guns over there that you see you got there on your, yeah, they're going to prevent it. We're both a little nervous.
14: They're for decoration.
13: Yes. Adam, how are you, sir?
14: I'm doing well. Great to be here.
13: It's great to have you here at the Scenic Studios of McMenamin & Wing. And so having said that, today we have an awesome, and by the way, shout out to Matt Dietz, okay, who's our producer for the broadcast. He may be in the video right now. I'm not sure. But today's show, Very interesting broadcast. The tactics of the insurance companies during personal injury and workers' compensation cases. Okay, very educational area, but definitely things that people need to know. And so I'm going to open up with our host, okay, Tom Wing, and I'll ask him this simple question. Why do so many injured workers and accident victims feel like the insurance company is on their side at first?
14: So part of the training these adjusters go through is customer service, and they're rated on customer service. You never called your auto insurance carrier, you got to make a change to your policy. I just had to do it this past week. I got a survey 2 seconds after I changed that policy of, did the person solve your issue? They are rated on how their interaction goes. So even if they are absolutely screwing over that injured worker or that accident victim, they're doing it with a smile, very politely. And that's why.
13: Adam, if you will, on the personal injury side, when somebody gets in a car accident and decides to call their insurance carrier, next thing you know, it sounds like Aunt Bessie's answering the phone.
15: Yeah. And there's two ways that that can affect you. Sometimes they're calling the insurance company for the other side, the side that caused the accident. And they still are acting like they're your friend and they're trying to sort this all out and, you know, they'll handle everything the right way. And then you can also talk to your own insurance company because they're going to do their investigation as well. And same type of thing. You think that everything's going well and they're just going to try to help you and resolve this issue. And what you don't realize is they're scheming to do just the opposite.
13: What is the insurance company's primary legal obligation, Adam?
15: Oh, I thought you were going to talk about their obligation to their shareholders, which is to maximize profits. You know, your claim be damned, basically, and your feelings be damned. So they have certain legal obligations to appropriately and reasonably review claims, adjust claims, and pay on claims. A lot of times that is not done or not done the right way. And so that can lead them down the road to a potential bad faith claim for violating those standards and rules.
13: Tom, in a workers' compensation case, what is the work comp insurance company, what is their primary obligation?
14: Protect their insured, which is not the injured worker. And they've actually litigated multiple times through the appeals courts here in Pennsylvania. And it is pretty clear, based on the available statutes that we have now, there is no bad faith for injured workers, which means you're stuck in the workers' comp system and you are stuck with only a potential penalty when an insurer behaves badly.
13: Having said that, you mentioned a little earlier that, you know, it's customer service. And, you know, that they get judged, their reps get judged on customer service. You would swear, I've talked to people after they've gotten off the phone with the adjuster, whoever that person, or the person who answers the phone. And the question is the, you know, they put an adjuster on, is the adjuster their friend? A lot of people think they are because they treat them like gold.
14: Yeah, so I think the biggest misconception is that the insurance adjuster is your friend until they're not. I've heard that over and over and over again in my career. I've probably said it. It's really not true. So they're going to be really nice to you because they have to. They don't want to get dinged or get fired. Because the first thing you're going to do if an adjuster is nasty to you is talk to their supervisor or pick up the phone and call a lawyer. But if they're nice to you when they're saying, oh, I'm sorry, we can't pay for that hospital bill, or oh, we can only give you X number of dollars for your totaled vehicle because the photo claim that you put in only shows a scratch on the bumper. And so they'll do it with a smile. They'll be really nice about it. And they'll tell you, well, these are legally only the options you have. And I've had countless instances where an adjuster is actually bordering on giving legal advice to one of my clients while they're trying to tell them what is or is not available to them. And I've had comments on some of my videos where they say, we don't give legal advice, but I see it almost every day.
13: When somebody's going through this process, they get in an accident, slip and fall, whatever, personal injury, when should they begin thinking about protecting themselves legally?
15: Right away. I mean, obviously, if you're at the scene of an accident and you need medical care, you call 911, you get an ambulance, get treatment. And one of the first things you should be doing once you're in a safe, stable position is calling an attorney, because the insurance company does not wait, right? They're sending out people to investigate an accident, a claim. They're getting ready for battle from the jump. And so when people don't do that same thing and protect themselves, you're now giving this 600-pound gorilla a head start. And you're already at a disadvantage because they're so big, because they're so powerful, because they have so much money. And so by delaying that call to an attorney, you end up making really simple mistakes that can be devastating to your case. I had a client recently do this, and she handed over video to the insurance company, and they thought Christmas came early when they got that video. It's horribly damaging to her case. And she thought, well, I'm trying to handle the case myself and I don't need a lawyer. Great. You just cost yourself tens of thousands of dollars by doing that.
13: Well, it's interesting you say that, because my next question to both of you is what is the biggest mistake people make immediately after an injury? And a work injury. Let's start with a work injury.
14: Well, the work injury, usually it's they try to tough it out. That's the biggest mistake we see.
13: Yeah.
14: The second is ignoring what your body is telling you. And that can also go with toughing it out. But it can also be when you go to the doctor, the company doctor, and you're getting your medical care and they say, oh, let's wait on that x-ray. Let's wait on PT. Let's wait on getting an MRI. And you can't sleep. You can't work. You can't lift anything. You go to open a door, put on your shoes, and you're writhing in pain. And yet the company doctor says, it's probably just a sprain. If you ignore what your body is telling you or you're trying to tough it out, those would be probably the two biggest mistakes we see.
13: In a personal injury, auto accident.
15: We see that same issue with people that don't want to get the treatment right away. And the problem with that is then you first go to get treatment 3 weeks later, 4 weeks later, 2 months later. I've seen 3 months later. And now you have to tell the insurance company, yeah, I'm in a lot of pain. I want to get a lot of money for my case, but it wasn't bad enough for me to treat for those first few weeks, that first month, those first 2 months. And so it's a lot harder to make that claim, and your insurance company is going to battle you a lot more on that because you thought, yeah, I'll get better. If you're 15 years old, your body magically heals. Everyone else needs a little bit of help. And so get that help, because those are the types of things also from a personal standpoint. These are injuries that could have gotten better had you gotten the treatment a lot sooner. And because you didn't, it turns into a chronic medical issue and that could have been prevented.
14: And one of the things that I think is important to talk about, this doesn't happen in a vacuum. So when you're doing it, you're thinking, oh, I'm just toughing it out. I know that it hurts. I know that what I'm feeling is real. When we're trying to present this to a judge or a jury 2 years from now, when you are cross-examined on your giant gap in initial treatment of 3 months, it's going to be painted to a jury as, well, if you were catastrophically injured and eating through a tube and needed, you know, help breathing, you would have gone to the doctor right away, wouldn't you? And they're going to paint it step by step, question by question of, well, if it was really that bad, you would have seen someone. We wouldn't have to just take your word for it that it hurt, wouldn't we? And it makes it very difficult to get somebody appropriately compensated. And we're not over here saying, oh, we're trying to maximize every dollar and every nonsense claim that really shouldn't be a claim. These are legitimate cases with hardworking people who are trying to do the right thing and not, you know, milk the system, so to speak.
13: And so trust. It's interesting. It really opens up sort of like an interesting area in life. There's been a lot of people in a million different ways. Trust is an interesting thing. Because I remember we had our hospitality establishment between Spring Garden and Cow Hill, and Liberty and Northern Liberties was right above us. Right. And next to Northern Liberties is what? The Badlands. So you got these young people coming in, young, good people. They don't know where they're at. And they're good people, and they don't realize that it literally 50 yards away. And this is an extreme. This is an extreme example, but it's also a life impacting where people trust people, because if you're not somebody, if you're a trustworthy person, if you trust, because why wouldn't I trust somebody? You're not thinking that that person who is, you know, is going to hurt you in, you know, in that extreme situation. Many, many young people got at the beginning of that development area got hurt because they didn't know where they were. I feel, and I, it just automatically came up as you guys both talk, you know, getting that education. But the reason why people don't get that education, it just dawned on me. The three of us have done radio shows till the cows come home. But it just dawned on me talking to both of you together. The reason why, one of the biggest mistakes I was going to ask both of you is, and I know the answer, so I might as well just say it, is should you get your, you know, when should you get educated to understand what the scenarios are? And the answer to that is immediately. You just said it.
15: Yeah, I mean, that's the thing, especially because we'll have a lot of cases that are, you know, they're injured on the job. So there's the comp component and then there's the personal injury component. So we talk to clients all the time and it's like, they feel bad for their employer. Like,
13: they're not suing their employer.
15: Yeah, I don't want to go, you know, I didn't want to make a whole thing at work and and puts them in a bad place. And I'm thinking, you're sacrificing your health for a company that doesn't care about your health.
14: And a job that right? You may never go back to. Yeah. I see it in catastrophically injured cases.
15: Yes. Yeah. And I had a client recently, we signed up, got injured, and he's a smarter guy though. He understood. And so his employer, hey, we're slammed right now. I really need you out there on the roads driving. He said, I can't drive. I can't physically do the deliveries that I have to do. I don't really care. But so many people are afraid to take a stand against their employer, even though physically they can't do the job.
13: But the ones that aren't afraid probably also trust that, oh, you know what? They seem like a nice person. You know what I mean? Because I'm not, a lot of times, like somebody won't, and I, this is a strong, and now a kind of an extreme analogy, but if you don't think like a criminal, you may give somebody an opportunity, let them in your car. And next thing you know, well, in this case, you know, because you would never screw somebody over who was injured. Sure. You would never think that the person. So when we talk about tactics, right? The friendly adjuster approach calls immediately after the accident, acts concerned, tries to build trust. Yeah. Okay.
15: Tries to settle your case right away. I mean, we have clients all the time. Hey, we'll give you $2,000 right now.
14: We'll take care of this 3 days you missed from work.
15: Yeah, we'll pay for the lost time. We'll pay for the bills and all that. And here's $2,500.
14: But you think, great.
15: Not realizing that's the end. That's all you're getting.
14: So, I've seen claims where they'll say, and you can call us if there's anything else. I'm like, send me that release. It's just general liability release.
13: So the other thing is, let's talk about recorded statements, particularly those from individuals who have no idea who they're talking to and the motive of the person that they're talking about. They sound like they're concerned about you and your health, but they have a responsibility to their employer. Well, over and above just getting a recorded statement. Talk about that, Adam.
15: That's the other reason when you don't call right away to the attorney's office, you call the insurance company and you'll make a statement to the other insurance company, the people that are in charge of taking care of everything and paying you out eventually. You're giving them information that they can use. Now, a lot of those adjusters aren't skilled defense attorneys, but they're still asking you certain questions for a certain purpose. And that purpose is not to help you. Once you have us involved, they're not having that recorded statement because you have no obligation to give it to them. There are certain requirements to give your own insurance company for their own investigation because they are, you know, they're insuring you so that you can cooperate. Sometimes that doesn't have to be a recorded statement. Sometimes, you know, our office can provide that information, which is fine. But you, once again, that is a huge part of the process of the insurance company getting ready to go to battle and you naively walking into it thinking, oh, this is just part of the process so that they can pay me.
13: Well, I have it written down right here. This is a routine call.
14: Oh, yeah. And one of the big things that we have to note as a huge distinction is when you're dealing with a motor vehicle accident case and you have your first party insurance, the insurance that you pay the premium for every month, that insurance company owes you a duty of good faith and fair dealing, right? They have to treat you fairly or you can sue them. Then you have the third party in our cases. That's typically the striking vehicle, the guy you're going to go after for causing all your damages. They don't owe you anything. They owe their insured the same duty, the guy that's paying the premiums. And you'll, when you have these types of claims, there is a different handbook and different adjusters that handle those first party claims where you're having that friendly conversation with, you know, the guy your insurance agent handed you off to versus the third party liability investigator adjuster that's handling that statement. And the questions are different. And it's not that these adjusters may not be experienced and they're not defense attorneys. They're still following a script. I've seen enough discovery and bad faith claims to see that many of these carriers have very, very clear procedure handbooks of, well, if the person says this, you need to ask them about this. And I've heard a number of recorded statements that the questions are slanted. And it's not a huge slant, but it's enough slant that if you don't know what they're really looking for, you may say something inadvertently that potentially sets you out to be cross-examined on what should be a non-issue 2 years from now that they're going to make some small thing into a huge credibility problem.
13: Well, it's interesting
14: problem.
13: You say that because, you know, justice is an interesting thing. So next point, the victim unknowingly says something that later hurts their claim. Something as from an insurance claim adjuster's position, it's a calculated ask.
14: Oh, yeah. I mean, so you get one of these statements and you give a statement, let's say, to the third party, the striking vehicles insurance company, and they're going to say, did you hurt anything? Oh, my back's a little sore. Nothing else, right? No, my back's really just hurting right now. But really, you actually have a concussion and you have on and off night terrors and you're dizzy, but right now you're sitting down in a dark room talking to an insurance adjuster. And so you're feeling okay, but that statement is going to be used against you 2 years from now. So,
15: well, or sooner, you or know, sooner. I mean, that's all the time with, well, you didn't mention that to us and, or maybe they want to do a peer review where they have some, you know, doctor try to cut you off and say, oh, none of this is related. And they'll use all of these little pieces of information. You didn't complain of it in the hospital. You didn't tell us in the recorded
13: statement. Are you required to do a recorded statement without an attorney? How does that work?
15: To a third party, you have no obligation to do anything.
14: Yeah, you owe them nothing. You can just sue.

0: action nowadays.
1: Sure.
2: So let's talk about, you know, quick low ball offers. Okay. And I imagine somebody who navigates their own case is often not thinking about the consequences that maybe down the road of, treatment. And my, you know, I have told the story 1,000 times. It took 2 years for my wife's disc to blow out. Okay. We couldn't have saw that because she wasn't even feeling injured when this was when we were kids. Okay. Then it blew out. Now she's got a plate in her neck for the rest of her entire life. However, you know, if she would have answered that night, that the night or 2 nights afterwards, we would have taken a Snickers bar because we were hungry and, you know, we had no idea.
0: King size.
2: King size, of course. But, okay. Yeah. It's got nougat and all that stuff, right?
0: Great.
2: But the point is, let's talk about those early, low ball settlement offers. You know, when you get one, Tom, and the workers' comp, I know, is different. When would you, at what point during one of your clients' cases would you get a workers' comp settlement offer?
3: It can happen at any time. You usually see them after the claim is in litigation and there's been a recent independent medical evaluation or a defense medical evaluation. Or you can see it when someone's been on benefits, usually at hard marks, like at a year, 2 years, 3 years into a claim, and they're just on benefits and the carrier wants to close out a file. And we do see a volume of claims settle sort of towards the end of the fiscal year for most insurance carriers. That's just the calendar year. So the end, you know, Thanksgiving through the new year. But they can settle at any time. And I do get a lot of low ball initial offers. Some of them are ignored. Some of them are countered. Sometimes we just kick the case to mediation and let a judge tell them it's a low ball, ridiculous offer. In our system, most of the lawyers are very experienced. And so usually they will talk to their insurance carrier clients and say, you can't present this offer to this law firm. They're not even going to respond to it.
2: Yeah, but Tom, I'm not talking about...
3: Injured worker, there is a little extra line of protection in the workers' comp system.
2: I got you.
3: So a settlement must be approved by a workers' compensation judge. And that judge is not going to let the defense attorney just grill them at that settlement hearing force a settlement through. That judge is going to say, now, you know, this $1,500 is for the rest of your life. That means if you need to come back and have a surgery, you can never work again. You have to end up on disability. It does not matter what happens to you. You understand that this $1,500 is all you will ever get for this claim, no matter what happens to you in the future. And that person must say, yes, I understand that. That's what my understanding was at the time I signed this. And I had the opportunity to consult an attorney. And the judge will not approve that settlement unless they answer that way. So you have that little line of protection, whereas I don't let Adam talk about it, but you know, they just send them a release and say, let me take care of those bills for you, sign here.
2: Have you ever seen anybody try to, and I mean anybody, you've been doing this a long time. Have you ever seen somebody try to represent themselves?
3: Yes. I was in a couple trialists many years ago. We used to do trialists in person. And so you'd have 25 other lawyers in the courtroom with you. And some poor guy was going to settle his case for, I think it was $2,500 or $3,000.
2: Somebody jump in front of that guy, please.
3: And it was very, very clear that he did not quite understand what he was doing. And I won't name the judge, but the judge basically stopped the hearing and said, I want you to go back out in that waiting room and go find yourself a lawyer. There's some really excellent lawyers here and have one of them read this agreement and explain it to you. And that case wasn't recalled. It was relisted. And I'll bet you that guy got a whole heck of a lot more money.
2: It's such a complicated area of the law that personal injury attorneys, you know, and I know Adam, you know, your father used to do work comp and you guys do PI now, but I'm just saying very few people that have ever done anything but work comp or any other area, you know, stay away from work comp. So it's very difficult for attorneys who don't specialize in it, let alone somebody else. In your world, Adam, when do you get the insulting offers? At what point is a normal time where you're thinking, okay.
0: Well, there's certain insurance companies that will always give you a lowball offer, and you can always count on them for that. So they're very generous in that regard.
2: Consistent, right?
0: And consistent. So it depends. I mean, sometimes you get them and it's just the opening offer. And then we move a little bit and then suddenly you find

0: find out how much money they really have. And then we're start, you know, then you're cutting through the BS and you're getting to where you can actually go. And sometimes you get pleasantly surprised and there's an opening offer and it's not a bad offer. It's really kind of close to where the value is. But the problem is the insurance companies, the higher ups there, demand of their adjusters and their attorneys that they play this ridiculous game. And so we'll have attorneys call us and say like, all right, yeah, Tom, I'm going to give you this $15,000 offer. You're going to tell me to go to hell. Then I'm going to tell you 25 and then you're going to tell me to go to hell. And then we're going to do all that. I'm going to call you back, you know, what's today, Tuesday? All right, I'm going to call you back Friday and we're going to settle it for 50K and I'm going to tell the adjuster or the higher ups that we had this whole back and forth. They don't want to do it.
1: Those are the really good, usually in-house lawyers for insurance company. We see that in comp and it is much appreciated and they save their clients a lot of money because if somebody really wants to jerk me around and do that bounce back and forth BS offers, you're going to piss off my client and they're going to end up wanting more than the case is worth just because they're angry.
0: Yeah. My father does a lot of the settlement in the office and he's really good at it. And a lot of times he'll say that. And it's like, I can't, all right, you want to give me that 15. I can't go to my client with that because I'm going to lose control. They're going to go bonkers. So give me, how about I say it's 35K. They don't go crazy and they don't go ballistic and then we'll get it settled at the end of the week.
2: But they
0: don't want to waste a lot of these adjusters and attorneys, they don't want to waste time doing this whole back and forth song and dance. What do you have? What will you settle for? What can I actually get? Where can we meet in the middle?
2: Somebody have given you such an insulting offer that you actually said, you know, like you're insulting my experience for crying out loud?
1: I don't typically do that because usually even when the attorney is sending an insulting offer, like I got one yesterday in a case where the first line of the email, and Adam's going to nod his head in a minute, my client has instructed me to offer. You know that lawyer does not agree with whatever follows that, right? And then the second line is, here's my cell phone number if you have any questions. You know that we settled that case yesterday for the right amount of money he asked for that amount of money. It's the same value I gave my client 6 months ago on this case, but it took that long to get the carrier on board. But let me tell you one thing about insulting offers. I had a case about a year ago where a guy was owed a closed period of workers' comp benefits for a shoulder injury. Guy gets a very clear injury. Claim is denied because it's just an outrageous employer that denies pretty much everything. He goes out of work. He has the surgery. The surgery is done by a company approved doctor, which doesn't happen very often. Usually the surgeons are somebody else, but this was actually the company surgeon. He then goes back to work. He is owed a total of $15,000 in workers' comp benefits for the time that he was out for the surgery. They litigate this thing up to mediation. They come to mediation with, I think, $7,500. And we're going back and forth. And the mediator's saying, why don't you just pay the close period? It's going to cost you more in attorney's fees and costs to take this case to decision to then lose it. And oh, by the way, you're probably going to be assessed my attorney's fee because of the way the fee shifting provisions of the act work. And they came up to, I think, $10,000. My client said, you know what? Screw them. I want a decision. I don't care if they offer me the full 15. I don't care. Take it to decision. We tried that case. Before we got the decision, the defense attorney picks up the phone and calls me. And this guy has been belligerent the entire case because he plays the insurance company game. Now he's, you know, up a creek without a paddle and is saying, I got you the 15 and I might even be able to get you 17.5, get your client on board. And I called my client and said, what do you want to do? He said, screw him. Don't even reply to him. That case went to decision. We got the 15 grand. They got whacked with $12,000 in cancel fees and they had to pay 2 years worth of interest on all of that plus the medical bills, all because their lawyer and that insurance company was absolutely unreasonable at mediation and pissed off my client.
2: I mean, and that makes sense. I can only imagine being a fly on the wall with it. Before we go to break, because I know we're going to take a quick break, how often are these low ball settlement offers before somebody gets an MRI? Obviously before they get surgery recommendations or long-term symptoms actually develop.
1: You're looking at me, but this is more of an Adam question. It does not happen very often in comp. It's exceedingly rare because of the judges. The judge is going to grill them and then they're going to go hire a lawyer.
2: In your world, Adam.
0: As far as how often we get them?
2: Well, the point is, how often does an insurance company want to get in there and make an offer before you get the MRIs, before you get surgery recommendations, or before they develop long-term symptoms that, you know?
0: Yeah, if they're still treating and you have a big enough insurance policy on the other end, you can't entertain settlement discussions.
2: Because you don't know where.
0: Right, if they have a $15,000 policy and that's all they have and that's all they're ever going to have and they want to cough it up and tender it, great. We don't need to pursue that any longer because we're just going to waste time on it. We'll get that. But if it's, hey, we have a $250,000 policy and we're trying to settle it for 10 or 15 and my client's still getting treatment, needs an MRI, needs a surgical consult, how am I doing my client any favor? Yeah, I can get you money now, but it's a fraction of what the case is worth.
2: All right, let's do this. Let's take a quick break, pay some bills. We're going to have more from the McManaman and Wing Show in just a minute.
3: 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And stats are even lower after using the toilet. That's a big yuck.
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2: Welcome back to the Wing and McManaman Show, or should I say the McManaman and the Wing Show? Since Roger's in the house, we don't want to tick him off. But shout out to Roger McManaman, of course. We're talking about some of the tactics that insurance companies, create when it comes to injured workers and personal injury victims. Also, some of the mistakes individuals make. But one of those tactics is social media surveillance. Okay, insurance companies routinely look at Facebook, Instagram, TikTok, YouTube, LinkedIn, even innocent photos, they might even use as part of their, defense on trying to shut the individual who may be very injured down. A lot of their defenses, they don't appear to be injured. How often does that happen in work comp, Tom?
1: It's really inexpensive to hire one of these companies to just do a social media search because it's all automated now. A computer system, you put in somebody's name, date of birth, known phone number, and they'll just run a search, let it sit for a couple minutes, and it'll just come back with everything that's publicly available. So we see it probably about 10% of claims we'll see a social media dump. It's probably happening in more claims than we're aware of because we are relying on the insurance company to give all available discovery, which is documents I'm entitled to see as part of the case from the other side, to their lawyer to give to me. And I'm sure it's not 100% compliance, but it is used fairly frequently in workers' comp.
2: How about personal injury, Adam?
0: It's definitely used. As I was saying when we were off air, I have a client that called our office a couple weeks ago and they noticed a car following them and all of that. And that was the old school traditional surveillance of hiring a private investigator to follow you. But as Tom pointed out, it's a lot easier, it's a lot quicker, and it's a lot cheaper to do a social media search. And so something that you used to have to pay a PI to do for thousands of dollars, now you can do for maybe $100 or so, and you get tons of stuff.
2: Well, I heard, even if, for example, there's a picture on, on your social media, and listen, we all know that, you're in a swimming pool or you dove into the swimming pool, you're hurt. You are hurt, but okay, you dove in. But I heard that at one point, if it's up and it's on there, you're not allowed to take it off or you're not allowed to shut the page down. Is that true?
0: Yes. You can't delete because then it's considered what's called spoliation of evidence. Think of spoliation, spoil. You're getting rid of, you're destroying evidence. So, but what you can do is make your page private, which you should be doing. And when I meet with clients, I'll go over, do you have Facebook? Do you have Instagram? Do you have TikTok? What do you have? Make sure your account is private. There's no requirement that it's public, but something as simple as you're out to dinner with friends or with family and you take a nice picture with everyone so everyone can remember the night. And then you have a defense attorney if it makes it to litigation. Were you in pain during this picture when you're at dinner with your family? How about this picture when you went to the swimming pool with your family? Were you in pain that time too, where you were smiling? How about this next photo where you're smiling? Were you in pain then? Right? And they're just eating you alive for doing something. I just took a picture at dinner. What was the big deal?
2: A, what do you do strategically at that point? Because your client can't do anything because the answer might be, yes, I'm in pain, but I'm going to smile with my granddaughter if I want. But how do you defend that?
1: So the smart defense lawyer is going to get that answer because you're going to prepare your client for that, right? The smart defense lawyer is going to take it one step further. So they're not just going to say, well, were you in pain? Were you smiling? Look like you're having the time of your life at your grandmother's birthday. How long was that party? Doesn't look like there are a lot of chairs there. Looks like you're at, some park or something. How long were you on your feet for? You told X doctor you could only stand for 20 minutes at a time. How long were you standing for this? And you don't know how long you were standing at a party you went to 2 years ago by the time you're sitting for this deposition. It's all about creating credibility problems. They'll take it even further than that. When they'll take that transcript from your testimony and all those photos and now a lot of times videos, you have Instagram reels and things and you'll have somebody singing happy birthday and now you're jumping up and down and clapping and cheering for 30 seconds. Doesn't show that you're miserably in pain when you got home and you really toughed it out for, grandma's 90th birthday. But they'll give all of that data and your deposition transcript to their doctor for the IME. And then that doctor is going to grill you about it. And is going to testify, from a medical standpoint, they appear totally fine. And they do that with all kinds of surveillance. We see that all the time.
2: Are you the same thing?
0: Yeah. I mean, it's something where I have to tell clients, just don't put anything up, right? That's the education part of when you're meeting with the client, because there's going to be things that, well, in a year when I'm feeling better, why can't, no. And not only that, but okay, your page is private, but your friend's page is public and they tag you and they can find it that way. So you need to just lay off social media. You want to share an article about something that you're passionate about, have fun. But when you start putting up photos, videos,
2: they're going to twist and turn.
0: They're going to use everything that they can find against you. And then just like Tom said, feed it to the expert. And now it's a medical expert saying he can't possibly be injured or she can't possibly be injured like that because look what she was doing here.
2: So we talked about social media surveillance and we've touched on regular surveillance. Let's get into the regular surveillance because when in both of your cases can somebody expect regular surveillance? An auto accident victim, Adam, How soon or what is the point where surveillance happens? And when's the earliest you've ever seen it?
0: Yeah, I mean, generally, it's more in the litigation side. And all my files are in litigation. And so we see that.
2: Does that mean when you're in court? Is that
0: once you filed a lawsuit, it's not just a claim and it's a little more significant. I met a client before what they call as independent medical exams, what we call defense medical exams. And I realized the private investigators in the parking lot watching my client go into the medical appointment that they scheduled for them, right? So they know exactly when they're going to be there because they said, hey, you're going to see Dr. Smith, Wednesday at 1:00. So they get their guy there 12:30 And I've told clients many times over the years, you see a car following you, call the police on them. Call the if this person's in your neighborhood, call the police. They don't have a right to harass you, to stalk you, because if someone else was doing that, they would be stalking you and the police would get involved. And so an insurance company doesn't magically get permission to do those things. So have them do that. The other part is don't do anything in public that your doctor says not to do. Don't do anything in private your doctor says not to do. And getting people in that mentality of, I'm not trying to tell you to hide that, I'm telling you to not do it. And certainly don't get caught doing it, because those are, we had a case a few years ago now, literally hundreds of thousands of dollars less because the deposition said, I can't lift anything. Can you lift a napkin? Can you lift? I mean, they'll go on and on. Okay, you can't do a gallon of milk. Can you do half a gallon of milk? Can you do a bottle of soda? Can you do a napkin? I mean, they'll go on and on and on and on. Oh no, I can't do it. And then they get surveillance of my client unloading like a huge thing of laundry detergent, not like the little guys, huge container.
2: A big Tide box.
0: Yeah, not an 8 pound gallon of milk, like 12, 13 pounds. And then that was the day
2: what
0: after.
2: If somebody's this, if to,
1: that's the credibility.
0: And that's the
1: issue.
0: Credibility. You're lying.
2: Right.
1: And even if you're not lying, even if that was the worst pain day of your life because your husband wasn't around and you had to be the one to carry that in because you had to make sure that your kid's school uniform was ready for tomorrow. Like, it doesn't matter what the story is at that point because you categorically said, I can't lift anything.
0: Correct. Instead of saying, you know, most of the time I don't do it, my spouse does it, my kids do it. Every now and then, if no one's around, I have to do it. And then I'm in pain and I need to. Had they said that, then it's fine.
1: And this is, by the way, ties us right back to those recorded statements. That's what they're locking in. Those negative statements that are just like, I can't ever do this.
0: Those
1: I
0: absolutes.
1: Always do this.
0: Yeah.
1: Any absolute that you can pick apart later is a credibility problem for a jury.
2: Wouldn't an appropriate answer be if somebody said, I can't do anything without, hold on.
0: No, I've gotten that one. I can't do anything.
2: No. What I'm saying is,
0: that's my fave.
2: No, I can't move without being in pain. Sure. I can move and almost do everything, but I can't do it pain free if they are in that situation. Is that a true statement?
0: Yeah. So in a personal injury case, when you have a deposition,
2: that sounds like
0: the end of your deposition usually ends in a very similar fashion when they've already talked about how this accident happened. However, whether it's a car accident, slip and fall, that's out of the way. We've talked about your injuries. We've talked about the treatment. We've talked about maybe your prior injuries. And then they get to the impact. Name things that you cannot do at all or could not do for some period of time at all. And then talk about things that you could do, but you do with pain, or you change the way you do it, or you don't do it as much.
2: Wow.
0: Right? And so that's a great way to say, all right, yes, I can do that. I still have to cook, still have to do some cleaning around the house. I'm in pain. I have to take a break in the middle of cooking, sit down. My back is on fire. Sure. I can't carry the heavy pot. So I try to do a smaller pot or get someone to help. And that's when you can get into the nuance. People speak and it's like hyperbolic. It's these absolutes of I never, or I always, or, and that's where you get in trouble. You have to be nuanced with your language. And that's what we talk to clients about ahead of time. Make sure you are clear. If you can do that, say you can do it. You can tell them that you're in pain and you should tell them because they're asking you for that.
2: Yeah.
0: But be clear. Don't just speak in absolutes.
2: I mean, I know people.
0: Because that's when you're doing yourself a disservice and taking money out of your own
2: pocket.
0: Personally,
2: they can move and they can do those things, but not without being in pain.
1: Yeah, but what Adam is saying versus the example you gave, your example is the wrong way to answer that question. And I, in the prep, and it sounds like Adam does too, I grill my clients when we're preparing. The direct is not usually that big of a deal when I'm the one asking questions. Across in a deposition is a whole nother ballgame. So I want to grill that person to catch those absolutes of like, I can't do anything without pain. Anything? then it leads to the napkin example or changing a remote with the TV. You. It's like, so you're saying you're in catastrophically disabling pain at every moment of every day, no matter what you do or don't do.
2: Yeah.
1: And as soon as you get locked into that, or that's the logical conclusion to any answer, you're done. There's somewhere, unless you're eating out of a tube, somewhere you are exaggerating, or it's going to look like you're exaggerating.
2: So let's talk about using financial pressure, a tactic that and we're on a this is the McMenamin and Wing show here on WWDB Talk 860. Tom Wing, our host, is in the house. Of course, Adam Flager of Flager Law is our guest. And we're talking about the tactics that insurance companies use. This seems to be a familiar one. And a lot, really, when I think about the mental approach here, but, you know, using financial tactics or delay tactics to create financial pressure. In your situation, denying a claim, Tom, when somebody
1: smoke somebody
2: out so that they got to go to work no matter what because they got a choice. Their little boy either eats or doesn't eat, and you're back. It's either you're back or then. And in your world, Adam, these things, workers' compensation is a shorter process, even though I would say that if I had financial pressure on me, it, you know, I don't know if the word short is relative, 9 months. But in your world, it can be 2 years. Okay. And I imagine that you deal with some people in your life, in your world, that get stressed out incredibly. And these insurance companies are potentially dragging their feet. And the thought process that somebody's like, I haven't heard from anybody in 7 months. Right. You know, just to create more financial pressure, smoke them out, and in a sense, drive them crazy. Is that a scenario that is
0: the longer they don't settle a case, the longer they have their money making them money, right? Well, invested in making interest, all of that. So if they can pay you $15,000 today, but they can also pay you $15,000 in 6 months, they're going to pay you it in 6 months. And so that's when you need a firm that's not going to just let them delay, staying on top of them, you know, whether it's papering the file to make a potential bad faith claim, all of these different ways that you can try to put pressure on the insurance company so that they can't just do that. They can't just, you know, drag their feet ad nauseum. They have to come to the plate and try to settle that case because they know if a client isn't working, right? If our clients aren't working, they're made aware of that because they need to know the severity of the injuries, the impact those injuries are having. All right, this person's really desperate probably because they haven't worked in 6 months when that accident happened. So they might take a little bit less money because they just need something. And so then I have to tell them, no, your case is actually worth a lot more than that. This is some crappy offer that they're lowballing you on it because they think that you're desperate for money.
2: What about emotional stress due to those situations? Have you ever got, you know, and I know one of the great things about both of your firms is the ability to be able to empathize and look at the whole situation with a person. But have both of you ever gotten situations? Obviously, Tom, workers' comp, and Adam, personal injury, where the stress of the situation impacted somebody so that, A, you thought they may need some emotional support, and B, you got worried in the fact that you didn't know if they were going to make it.
1: Yes, and yes. I've had clients have mental health crises. I've had clients need to go into institutions for inpatient treatment. Yes. What you have to understand about what someone goes through mentally when they have a work injury is they are being torn out of the one thing they spend most of their waking time doing for most of their adult life.
2: And it's a big part of their identity.
1: Exactly. Especially for men. I don't want to be, and this is a gender thing, but men, at least the research says, identify much more with what their job is. And if you think about people who you're just friendly with, it's like, oh yeah, that guy's a lawyer, that guy's a plumber, that guy's a doctor, that guy works at...
2: Especially old school guys, like, you know, it's all we got.
1: Right, and that's what you're talking to your friends about. You're talking shop, right? And so when that part of your identity is affected, and oh, by the way, you're going to have financial pressure, because even if you're receiving workers' comp benefits, what if those checks aren't on time?
2: Yeah.
1: Your mortgage isn't going to say, oh yeah, don't worry about it, just get us next month.
2: Yeah.
1: Neither
2: and the insurance company knows that, right?
1: They know that, and they don't care. We have...
0: They do care for the wrong reasons,
1: well,
0: right? Because they're trying to screw you.
1: Yeah, I had one over the weekend. We had to file a penalty petition for a check that needed to go into a client's account on a Friday. It's due on Friday. It came on Monday. But the banks that are auto-debiting things out of this person's account, they don't care. A bounced check or a bounced auto-debit is still going to end up with an additional charge, and now their stuff is late. And God forbid some of it ends up on their credit bureau file. These insurance companies don't care, but now they're going to have to go hire a lawyer to explain to a judge why they couldn't push a button on a direct deposit or put it on auto pay, because they do have auto pay for these things, and just pay the guy. And, you know, when we reached out to the carrier just says to us, oh, well, we're waiting for a light duty note. Well, on a compensable workers' comp claim, that's not legal. You aren't entitled to anything. You have to pay. You want something else? Go get an IME. They get an IME every 6 months. So, yeah, we see it absolutely all the time. And a lot of times the insurance companies will make that pressure worse to try to leverage a settlement. And part of our job is to mitigate that as much as possible.
2: Adam, in your world, when it comes to, you know, these types of stressful situations, how do you handle them? And how often do you see delays, to the detriment of your client?
0: Sure. It's the same insurance companies doing the same crap, whether it's comp or PI. So we all get it, unfortunately. And you have to do everything that you can, right? If you're the law firm that's constantly going after these insurance companies, constantly calling, making claims, not afraid to go to court, then they know that some of those tricks and tactics don't work on you the way they may work on someone else. So having that reputation that you don't take their crap, you're not playing that game, and okay, you want to screw around, We're going to go to court. We're going to proceed and we're going to beat you.
2: And so getting aggressive back.
0: Yeah, correct. You have to stay on them. The adjuster's not calling you back. All right. Now I'm calling the supervisor. And now the supervisor's wondering why their adjuster's not getting back to people. Why do I have to get dragged into this?
2: The adjusters, how do they treat the attorneys?
1: Mixed bag.
0: Yeah. It really depends on the person. I mean, there's people my dad knows from like 30 years ago, and they're still doing it, and he's still doing it, and they can get cases settled all the time. Sometimes it's those same people, and it's like, yeah, they don't give me the same authority anymore. And so, yes, I want to get it settled, and I want to get it settled for the amount we both think it's worth, but I can't. So it really, and then some people are just, especially some of the younger ones, they drink the Kool-Aid, they believe all the lines. How many times have we heard, oh yeah, we've been really successful at trial lately.
1: Really? Well, your client over-treated.
0: Yeah.
1: How many times you heard over-treated this
0: and
1: week?
0: And I go,
1: you're a doctor now?
0: Yeah, there are doctors and lawyers. I go, wow, that's so weird, because I thought you were an adjuster, but apparently you try cases in court. So that's incredible for you. What are you doing adjusting claims when you're clearly a trial lawyer? So it's all scripted, right? And we know it's scripted. And so as long as you know that, but you got to be upfront with clients, explain the process, explain that, yes, there are some limitations to just how much we can push it, and setting those realistic expectations, explaining that process to them. Those are all important parts as well.
2: Is there value, and I wouldn't wish it on my worst enemy, but is there value in a mental claim, in a mental portion of a claim? In other words, say somebody.
1: Yeah, I know what you mean.
2: Yeah.
1: The answer is yes. They are difficult claims to prove. It depends what caused the onset of the mental claim. If there's some physical injury that results in a mental claim, they're a lot easier to prove. And there's also a separate carve out for first responders, police officers, firemen. But yes, and a lot of times it's really important for that injured person, because if you don't get them that care right away, they could be looking at a lifetime of problems.
2: Yeah.
0: You need to get they need to treat for it, just like an orthopedic injury. It can get a little complicated if they've already been treating for something previously and now they're doing this and it can muddy the waters. But if they weren't treating with a mental health professional and suddenly they have this traumatic accident, whether it's a car accident or whatever, they need to treat for it, and that's part of the claim.
2: All right. We've come to the conclusion of the fastest hour in radio. Adam, if you will, if somebody wants to get in contact.
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17: 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We're talking about all the news in the world of sports. I can't even talk today. I'm so excited to ask you whether you watched the doubleheader preseason Thursday night football game last night, Jeff.
18: No. And there was no Phillies.
17: There was no Phillies. That's why I thought it had a shot.
18: No, I think it was the night off for sports.
17: The Raiders ended up winning at the end. Mm-hmm. Very, very nice. And then, no, I did not stay up for Niners Chargers starting at 10 o'clock East Coast time.
18: Chargers have their excuse this year for why they're not going to be good.
17: Everybody's got to get one ready.
18: But the Chargers have one every year. Like they've had one year every year since I was a little kid. I mean, this year it'll be that their center just went down. So
17: that's a big loss.
18: Yeah, it is. It's a big loss, but you know what? That's what the NFL is about, unfortunately, is about surviving injuries and next man up.
17: I'm doing my best to not react or overreact or even respond to anything coming out of training camp until I see them on a football field, because everything is new and I don't really want to hear about the AJ Brown stuff anymore. I'll be very glad when this game ends on Saturday night so they can just all move on.
18: Everybody has a chance at this time of year to make it to the Super Bowl except the Browns.
17: Except the Browns. Always except the Browns.
18: I cannot believe I didn't even think we would actually mention the Browns, but I'm stunned at this point that Deshaun Watson is not only in the league, but it now appears to be the leader in the clubhouse as a starting quarterback.
17: What's that tell you about the rest of the quarterbacks on that roster?
18: What does it tell you about the Browns organization? I mean, even their owner has said out loud that Deshaun Watson was a failed experiment. So what exactly, not experiment, at this point it's an experiment to bring him back. How are they going to do this? I mean, you and I have talked in the past about players with this kind of reputation and this kind of baggage playing on teams. Are they actually going to sell Watson jerseys?
17: They'll try. And there will be people that buy them, Jeff. There will be people who do not care about what he does off the field if he throws touchdowns.
18: So,
17: and you know that.
18: Neither you or I have daughters. No. However, if I saw somebody walking down the street wearing a Deshaun Watson jersey, I would make sure to keep my daughter 500 feet away. Like what possible reason could you have to wear that jersey?
17: I wouldn't wear it and I wouldn't put it on my kids, but you know,
18: now I'm going to ask you the awkward question. What would happen? What would you do if the Eagle, I don't think Jeffrey Lurie would allow it, but
17: went through this years ago. And I think the difference, look, I'm not trying to defend Michael Vick's actions pre being here, but I think part of the difference was the contrition afterwards and what he did afterwards. You know, you do the time, the crime, you do the time. He did the time. He came out and he tried to be a different person from every account that you see. Where have you seen that about Deshaun Watson? Anywhere.
18: I don't know.
17: And so
18: I'm just baffled by it.
17: The whole thing, you know, the thing I did want to ask, you talk about ownership. Did you see this week another private equity sale in the NFL?
18: In the NFL, yeah. Uh-huh.
17: 10%
18: stake. Private equity is everywhere.
17: So here's what I don't get. Why a private equity firm can own parts of six teams?
18: Private equity owns a large portion of minor league baseball now.
17: Well, I know.
18: Yeah, so why can't they? If you are a fan, I wouldn't be thrilled by the idea of an owner owning. It doesn't make any sense to me that an owner can own multiple teams. And I don't know why private equity can get away with it when individual owners can't. I mean,
17: that was my exact thing as a fan. Look, you know, it bugs me that Josh Harris owns Washington, the Devils.
18: Correct.
17: And
18: they're at least
17: in different leagues.
18: Yes.
17: This company that bought into the Falcons yesterday owns three other NFL teams. And apparently the rules parts of, they have 10% in the Falcons, 7% someplace else. But apparently the rules are you can have part of six teams. As a fan, I don't want my owner supporting another team that's competing against me. Like that, I don't.
18: There's a built-in disincentive for winning if you have a partial owner who's got hands in each team. Because if a partial owner, excuse me, has ownership in a team that has a chance to go to the Super Bowl and has another team that doesn't, is there pressure at trade deadline time? I mean, this is taking it to the extreme, but is there pressure at trade deadline time for this private equity to say to the general manager, hey, by the way, you have no chance this year. Why don't you get some picks and why don't you trade the receiver to the other team that I have that needs a receiver in order to get over the top?
17: And take a little money off our books.
18: Right. Yeah. Yeah. There are dangers to this that are foreseeable. And for some reason, despite the foreseeability, they're allowing certain things to happen. It's the same thing that we talk about with gambling.
17: Yeah. It's as the, I think I joked with you the other day, I saw the memes online of shoeless Joe Jackson next to the FanDuel ad on the outfield at Field yes, of Dreams.
18: I missed that until you pointed that out.
17: And it's like, you know, you have to have a cognitive dissonance to watch sports these days, to take a hard stand on gambling while watch a gambling ad every other thing, mm-hmm. to say for the love of the game while private equity buys up hockey rink time and baseball teams and football teams, because in the end, they don't care about the fan experience. They care about making money. And I like an owner who cares about making money because of the fan experience. And that is not how private equity works. And we know that.
18: How many teams? I haven't gone through the list. We should do this in the coming weeks. How many teams are now owned by families at this point? Very few.
17: Probably very few. Mm-hmm. And I mean,
18: in a lot of sports.
17: Now, by the way, that may not be the perfect answer because look at the Lakers right now over a family.
18: Well, it's not just the Lakers, it's the Dodgers. It's every team in which Walter has a finger in it.
17: That's
18: now a question. And there was even a question about whether, and I don't want to get off of the NFL yet, but because there's another absurdity happening in the NFL. But if you look at Walter and the situation that they're in now, there's even been questions because I think Shohei Ohtani has a clause in his contract that would allow him to get out if Walter leaves, especially since most of his salary is deferred.
17: I was going to say, how do you feel about that deferred salary if you realize the guy paying it is struggling greatly? I mean, it's basically Bernie Madoff with the Mets at this point.
18: Yeah, but here's the question is how did two leagues totally miss this?
17: Because they wanted the money. It
18: was a lot of money, but it's now creating total chaos. I mean, it hasn't created an MLB yet. It clearly has created chaos in the NBA. It's led to lawsuits and threats of lawsuits and all sorts of other stuff that is going to be a real problem going forward.
17: Yeah. I mean, I don't know how they unwind that Lakers family drama there. Then you got the guy, I enjoyed the owner that owns 4% of the team for the Lakers. He's like, no, yeah, I'm not selling
18: him. He's like, I'm all in.
17: I'm looking forward to working with Chris Scherzer and Iker. Let's do this. He's like excited.
18: By the way, he could have bought the team if he wanted to. Apparently, he's worth like $15 billion. So,
17: was it offered to him? It sounds like this kind of.
18: I don't think so. This kind of, look, we don't want to get into the politics of this, but this smells.
17: Everything I read was this came together in 72 hours.
18: Yeah, and right after the FIFA stuff fell apart, too.
17: And after the Walter insurance issue. And everything that you read is that he is desperately trying to sell assets to pay off loans. And, I mean, there's another story about that.
18: But here's the problem. And we don't know anything that would suggest that Josh Harris has any of these problems. But when the issue came up of him buying the Commanders, people were talking about the idea of him, is he going to leverage his
17: the Sixers. His,
18: exactly. And so this is the problem with it. There used to be more stringent standards about what would happen with ownership and how owners could get involved and where the money could come from. Now you have a situation where they're leveraging assets, which are other teams and other leagues, in order to buy on debt other teams. Well, and if you have a problem with one, it creates chaos in all. And they shouldn't allow that.
17: And you've got, and we'll get back to the football in a second, but you've got it in basketball too with the Suns. You see that issue, the story I sent you of Matt Ishbia?
18: Yeah, it's good. Talk about it.
17: So basically, he financed much of those $4 billion purchase of the Suns by borrowing $2.3 million against his United Wholesale mortgage. Well, this strategy allowed him to retain control of the mortgage company, but created risk if the stock price declined. Well, now UWM disclosed a $603 million loss to a failed interest rate hedge and received $2.1 billion financial lifeline by Oaktree Capital. If the stock fell sharply after the announcement, it's down nearly 90% since the company went public. So the Suns' value could decrease or increase, but there could be a margin call by people to try and get, like, it just, sports are getting messy.
18: Well, to be fair, Phoenix fans are used to this when they had the Coyotes, so.
17: Well, but isn't that concerning? Like, are we learning any lessons?
18: Are we learning any lessons?
17: Not no, us. Are these sports learning?
18: The fact is that most people that listen to this and us are financially responsible to the point that we don't take on too much debt that we can handle. We have a country and we have now sports owners and private equity and all sorts of people that think debt is a good thing. There is so much debt that they are taking on that they are leveraging each other to the point that things topple. It's literally like playing Jenga with money. And it's just a matter of time with some of these situations where if one of those blocks comes out of the bottom, the whole thing tumbles and the fans are left with it, because the only way to fix it, guess how, is to raise ticket prices.
17: Oh, don't worry. They're doing that.
18: That's the problem.
17: Didn't
18: that's
17: you get
18: the
17: a
18: problem
17: Phillies is, notification is, yesterday
18: did,
17: or something?
18: Did what?
17: Didn't you get a Phillies notification about ticket prices?
18: Yeah, but that's not because they have financial problems. It's just that they want their money for next year already.
17: Yeah, all these teams want their money.
18: I'm not used to, and I could be wrong, I'm used to getting the playoff ticket notification and then the season ticket notification. I've now gotten the season ticket notification on a week that is actually positive. That's what I thought we were going to talk about today. But we do.
17: Oh, we will.
18: I know, but we need to talk, because there's one NFL situation that is just beyond bordering on absurd.
17: Tell me.
18: One of involves a player that was signed as an undrafted free agent by the Eagles originally, and now he's moved on to another team, and he's in practices, and he's getting paid for the summer, and he's actively looking to go back to college because of the recent ruling that said, the five-year ruling that said you have 5 years from a certain date. But the situation was intended for players or student athletes, as I still choose to call them, that they were still there, or that they hadn't moved on and started taking money as professional athletes. And then there was a TRO issued by Louisiana. And so now colleges are actively recruiting players that are technically in the NFL. And players that are on NFL training camp rosters, getting salaries, are now pitching themselves to colleges.
17: What could go wrong, Jeff?
18: Look, they're not the star players, okay? But if you're now a head coach sitting there going, wait a second, the reason that why do they have these games, these preseason games? It is not for the starters, right? Is it fair to say that the reason that the training camps games exist and coaches still want to have three games is to give the opportunity to fill out the roster of the guys that aren't the top picks, that aren't?
17: Yeah, I'm surprised the starters show up at the games.
18: Yeah. Well, now you're going to have a situation where coaches are going to say, well, screw this. If these guys aren't even committed to being here and they're just going to see whether or not they're going to make a minimum or whatever their salary in the NFL, or they're going to constantly, while they're working out with us, market themselves to go back to college if they can get more money. Again, everybody's entitled to get as much money as they can. as fairly as they can. But there has to be some place that you can count on people. I mean, again, this is bordering on absurd, and I'm frustrated by it because I've had to deal with this now with Dusty May. And if you saw what Dusty May said this week, he said, look, it's not sustainable to be a coach somewhere where every single day somebody's looking to get more money and looking to leave and there's no contracts. Now there's a situation where NFL players are saying, you know what, I'm going back to college. Maybe I'll let you know the week before training camp is over.
17: Yeah, none of this is good. And I feel bad for the kids on the end of the roster who commit to a school. And then the coach is going to be like, well, I'm going to bring in this kid that got his tryout in the NFL and replace you.
18: And that kid's going to lose a scholarship.
17: Yeah. Like, that's just, it's not good.
18: I've told you all along the answer to all of this is contracts. I know it sounds oversimplified.
17: Says the contract guy. But no, you're right. You're right. Because
18: enforceable contracts is the answer to all of this.
17: It would stop.
18: I'll answer a lot of it.
17: It would stop some of the Wild West that is going on and require some type of consistency. All right. Well, so we traveled this week, Jeff. Do you want to go to our interview with Sean Chacon and then we'll come back and talk some Phillies after that since we'll be in baseball?
18: Absolutely.
19: All right, Jeff, we took a road trip. We decided to come to Trenton, get out of the studio, see each other in person, and hang out with the manager in the Trenton Thunder, Sean Chacon.
20: Hello.
19: What's going on?
20: You're looking at it. A whole lot of baseball.
19: We are looking at it. We are in heaven right now. We're in the dugout looking at the baseball field a couple hours before the game. Talk to us about what this is like for you this time, other than being interrupted by us.
20: It's amazing. I mean, like I said, you're seeing it now, and if this is work, then like I tell my wife, I'm like, I'm going to be working till the day I die because it's the stadium, the guys, just the feel of baseball. And you know what's coming. You know, you look at the clock. It's 3:00. Batting practice is coming. You see the grounds crew preparing the field for BP. Anybody who's a fan of baseball and you've been around, like, you know that feeling. So I'm just grateful.
18: This is supposed to be work. It's hard work. And we're out here and your guys are out on the field. It's now 3:00. You've got 3.5 hours before a game. What makes this special to see these guys out here working this hard?
20: The repetitiveness of it, that it's I don't know what day it is exactly, but I believe we have like 15 games left out of an 80 game schedule. So when you do the math, you just look at the fact that they're here again Tuesday, or what is it, Monday, August 17th. We're just finishing up the dog days of summer, and they're still out here, and the enthusiasm's still there, that, you know, the excitement, the hope, you know what I mean, is still there. And you know, not to be dismissive of the league, but we're two games back of first place, you know, so there's things to play for.
18: So as a coach, when you're coaching at this level, you have to juggle, I think, between winning and developing. How do you balance those two things?
20: I mean, I should ask whoever's watching how we're doing, because it seems impossible when you think about it. First of all, the roster turnover, you know, we've had, obviously, with the draft midseason, that kind of turned our roster over a little bit, disrupted, I guess, if you will, the chemistry, the vibe of the team a little bit. Got into the second half and there was the NCAA eligibility thing that came about, that we lost 8 players there. So it was kind of like, here we go, turning the roster over again. And I'm sitting here thinking, like, how do you coach to win, manage to win? How do you have each player still buying in every day on the little things that you need to do to win, you know, when that's what's happening? So, I mean, we're just in it with them. We try to stay true to them. We try to be honest with them about, you know, what the draft league is and what we're doing, what we're still trying to accomplish. For a lot of them, it's still getting signed and getting a chance to play affiliated baseball. And it still happens up to this point. Williamsport just had one of their players signed with an affiliate yesterday. So again, the message is keep playing, keep trying to move up the ladder. In the meantime, let's try to win some games and have some fun.
19: You go from amateur players in the first half to pro players in the second half. You go from guys who sort of their eligibility in college is exhausted. So is there, or
17: urgency now? How do guys come in now in the second half of the season compared to the first half?
20: I mean, it's different for sure. They come in, I guess, some of them come in with a chip on their shoulder. Some of them come in disappointed or, I guess, pouting, for lack of a better, you know, term, because they didn't get signed or drafted. And I totally understand that feeling. A lot of them were given this really high hope of, you know, through the agents and advisors, mind you, selling them, you know, some bad juju in my mind. A lot of them get these hopes. And as coach, we have to tell them, look, there's this small percentage of you are going to actually get drafted. Look around. And if you're wondering if it's you or not, then it's probably not you, because you can tell. You know, we had guys in the first half like Augie Lopez, you know, some standout players that, you know, went later in the draft too, but that you just knew they were going to be guys. So, you know, the challenge is to get them remotivated, to keep them locked in, to get them to understand that their journey is going to be different than everybody else's. But at the same time, it's still a journey and they're still on the path. So it's a matter of, like, this is usually the spot where they decide.

0: she gave to the first group of guys that came in at the beginning of the season. And that was, guess what? You're all prom kings. Okay. Like, you are all prom kings. So what that means is there's not one anymore, you know? And I'll stick to, because it's true. Like, they come in and they're the guy. Now you're here and you're like, well, I'm used to being the guy, but then, you know, and it's humbling. It really is. But again, it kind of separates the guys who are meant to do it and who want to do it and understand from the guys who it was superficial, if you will.
1: You get guys that come in from very different college programs at this point, different levels. What are the things you have to learn about them before you can know how to coach them?
0: I mean, the biggest thing that stands out when we get these guys is that they're not developing, you know, at the college level. It doesn't matter if they're at a big conference, a mid-major, a JUCO, a Division II. What we're learning is the development is lost on a lot of them. Now, to what level is the trick, right? Is we don't know, like, how much we have to teach guys still, or how much you can't assume that they already know. And I think that's the trick, is we just treat them like they're all brand new, you know, and we're starting basically from scratch at a pro level.
1: You know, you talk about the tools. When a player comes in with impressive tools, but they've been inconsistent in their development, how do you determine whether they need a mechanical change, a mental adjustment, what type of support they need to get them to the next step?
0: I think it's by results. You know, we get, like, we'll have guys, you'll get to talk to Joey Colucci. One of the guys I mentioned, he's a specimen. He's got 95 plus, you know, he's got a nasty slider. And then you ask yourself, like, well, why or why not? And you watch, and then you can kind of pick and choose. Each guy's different. There's guys that I mentioned too, and I won't say any of names, but you'll may be able to talk to him and see, okay, maybe there's this pressure mentally. Maybe there's physical, like Julian Stevens, he's had bad luck physically, you know? So every single one of them has their own separate challenge, if you will, that as coaches and managers, we got to figure out so that we can then in turn get the best out of them, put them in the right situation. So a lot of my job comes down to just sitting back and talking to these guys and learning them and just getting to know them. After that, I mean, the mechanics part's easy. The mental part is a work in progress, I think, for everybody in baseball anyway, because it's such a challenging game. So, you know, above all, I think we just give them the experience that we've had. Me, myself, Ron, JJ, as coaches, we share experience and perspective, and I think they take what they can from it.
2: Well, one of your guys just walked by with a cup of something. All I keep thinking is about, now you've been in thousands of different dugouts. When you were coming up, the nutrition was not the same.
0: That reminds me of the vegetable beef soup we used to have in rookie ball.
2: What's he eating over there? Now, is he eating something healthy, or has he got Chick-fil-A in a cup over there?
0: I think it's cereal. I don't know.
3: Oh, it's honey-covered peanut butter pretzel.
0: There you go. There's so the answer.
2: The nutrition hasn't gotten much better.
0: You know what? It is. It's, we found the easy way to get what we need for the short period of time. And you can, you know, just like any good chef, whatever's in there, we can make up something tasty enough to eat for sure.
2: But nutrition is now a part of the game. Unlike when you were coming up, nutrition wasn't something that was focused on by the organization. And at least from what we saw just 10 years ago, the major league organizations did not give the minor league organizations support in that area to make sure that they were at their optimal health.
0: Right. Not even close. Mm-hmm. I mean, we joke about it on how we took care of ourselves back in the day and how you, like, if we'd have had more, I guess, guidance like they do now, maybe it would have extended our careers. Maybe we would have got more out of ourselves. But you walk around, you look at these guys, you can tell there's definite emphasis and care taken into the fitness, the nutrition level, just individually for these guys anyway. But you also come into the clubhouse and it's better. I will say that. And again, it's the draft league. So I'll say this. I'll speak for Trent and Thunder themselves. Like, they do it right. We're conscious of visiting teams, where they stay on the road, the nutrition that they get pregame, postgame, places to work out and get all the other stuff needed. They take care of your family. Now, that part, I feel like, is one of the main reasons I'm still part of the Trent Thunder organization.
1: I've wanted to ask you again about mound visits. Jeff said I asked before, but I watched Zach Wheeler a couple weeks ago, and Caleb Cotham came out in the fifth inning, and he did not want him out there at all. You could see it on his face. What is it like when you go out there? Maybe you've been the guy on the mound who did not want the manager out there at that point.
0: I never wanted him out.
1: So how do you know what they need at that moment when you have a guy who knows you don't want to be out there, but they need you to help get through where they are?
0: Well, that's just the competitor, the stubbornness of being, a young athlete, I guess, and your ego ultimately. Like, I look back and I didn't want to see the pitching coach come out. I knew why, of course. Like, when stuff's going bad, you don't want somebody to remind you why, you know.

0: Because in your mind, everything's going fast. You're like, I know. And there's been instances where I was like, don't come out, and didn't maybe turn my back to a pitching coach because of that level of competitiveness that I'm like, I know type thing. And we get that at this level. You know, try to tell any athlete during the game that they're doing something wrong. You're not going to get a very good response. I'm just saying. So as coaches learn, you learn to just pick your spot after. But that being said, as coaches, we don't care if they want us out there or not. Okay. Because we know that there needs to be a break in the act. Or they need to hear something, or you need to slow them down ultimately. But yeah, you know, being an athlete, like we know that they're capable of doing, you know, what they need to do, but we also like, you're going to do your part. Last night I went out and Justin Williams, who's pitching, was struggling. And I think he looked at me like I was going to take him out and death stare, like better not take me out. Bases loaded, you know, like one out left in the game. And I'm like, and he's like, and I just looked at him and I'm like, sometimes it's just like, hey, you good? You know, like we're all with you, but like just taking a pulse. And then, you know, his response was like, yeah, I got this, let's go. And I'm like, fine, okay. But again, you don't know what a coach is going to tell you when he's coming out of the dugout. And you're probably thinking it's nothing good.
1: So do you play golf at all?
0: I do. I love golf. I love it.
1: The worst thing that ever happens is you take a lesson and then the next time you go out, all you're doing is thinking about every single thing you've been told and you can't hit the golf ball. Is that the same thing as when you go out to the mound?
0: You know what it is? No, it's like you hit a shot and you know what you did wrong. And then whoever you're playing with was like, oh, hey, I think you just did this. And you're like, yeah, I know. Be quiet. I think it's closer to that, honestly.
1: So do you not... So if you see their arm slot is wrong, is that the wrong time to tell them?
0: Yeah, I think so. I think it depends who your audience is, right? So I think if it's an important part of the game, it's more about what needs to happen, the game plan. If it's that drastic of a mechanical thing, then you have no choice. Like, hey, you're not finishing. You need to get extension, or hey, you're jumping. So again, though, most of the time you're telling them and they're sitting there nodding at you. Yep. Okay. But it's like in the ear.
1: And now get out of my mouth.
0: Yeah. Now get out of here.
1: All right. So then the real question is, this is the secret that people who don't play baseball want to know. What's the point of all the guys in the infield going out to the mound? Is it encouragement? Because Bryce Harper never goes to the mound. And you're like, why do guys go to the mound?
0: It's got to be a college thing. Well, I know when I go out there just to talk to the pitcher, he'll start jogging. And most of the time I'll be like, go. We don't need you. Sometimes if it's a game, you know, again, a high leverage situation and we want to share something, I'll let him come in. But I don't get it either. Trust me. I'm like, nobody invited you. Like, get out of here.
1: What's the funniest thing you've ever heard anybody say when there's been a mound visit?
0: Honestly, I won't say these jokes on the radio, but my thing, Ron Mayhay, like when we go out there, our biggest goal is to make sure that we get that pitcher to not think about that pitch or that at bat for at least 5 seconds. So there's usually a dirty joke that's being told. I'll be honest with you.
2: Can you sense when we're in the stands, we're watching and we're like, oh, you can feel the momentum changing. How much sooner does it hit you in the dugout that it's time to do something?
0: Oh, you can feel it. You're rolling in like, you know, a wrecking ball most of the time. And once you are at a certain level, especially the draft league, stuff can change in a blink of an eye. You kind of learn to see the signs, you know, and pitching especially, like once these guys start overthrowing and you see they're trying to strike out guys rather than get outs, you like that's an easy sign that things are just going to snowball from there.
2: Jeff and I talk regularly about how players act, how they carry themselves, and when they don't do well, how they act. Do they slam their helmet? It drives me nuts when a player slams their helmet, because if I'm on the other team, I'm looking, going, I'm in their head. How do you work with guys to have a poker face, to not show their true feelings? Or is it that you try to channel those emotions so that they do show their feelings in a more productive way?
0: You channel it, because if you're a competitor, an athlete, baseball, it builds up on you. You go, it's, you know, 3 out of 10 is 700, but with those 7 times, if they come 7 times in a row, you're swallowing a lot of pride, a lot of ego as you come in the dugout. Now, I just kind of make fun of guys if they come in and throw their helmet or whatever and it's flying around, and I'm like, bad helmet, you know, like I'll yell something, stupid helmet, how dare you, you know, and just kind of make light of it at first, right? Even though I know they're fuming, but at the same time, it's, you kind of want to see guys get frustrated as a manager, as a coach, not to the point where you're throwing stuff, obviously. And you'll see the difference between guys that do it as like, it's eyewash kind of, and it's like something they'll just do every time, or guys that really mean it. I can tell the guys that come in and they kind of just, they squeeze their helmet and they stand there for a second. They might set the helmet down firmly, but those are the guys that actually feel it, but then understand, okay, baseball, I chose it. Let's move on.
1: When you see it coming in, That's one thing. What do you do if you see it as they're walking out there? What do you see it if you see the pitcher clenching the ball too tight as he's going out to the mound, or you see one of the batters grabbing his helmet and just looking like there's like he's going up there dreading it instead of saying, I'm going to go kill that ball.
0: You try to get their attention and let them know to relax, breathe. With the pitchers, it's really hard. You know, you can see them when they squeeze it trying too hard. If I get a chance to get them in the dugout or while they're on the way up there or out there, I'll be like, hey, man, take a deep breath. Relax. Allow yourself to do what you want to do up here. The testosterone thing for you guys at this age, it gets in the way. And I try to tell them, hey, less is more. Slow is fast, you know, smooth is fast. I try to say things that they can relate to in different ways other than like, hey, don't squeeze the ball so hard or don't swing so fast, but just a general thing. Relax your face to something where they're like, huh, okay. And just really a change of thought will relax them naturally.
2: Has managing yourself made you more sympathetic to managers coming up?
0: Tell me about it. Listen, it's made me sympathetic to managers, coaches, okay? Even coaches that I've had, even my coaches this year, like the grounds crew, everything, umpires. Managing yourself is a real thing, you know, and I've gotten better at it. And this year I feel like through trial and error, again, like I'm really learning about being a leader. And it's kind of awesome to tell you the truth. Like the stuff that I see in a moment and then experience after, and then I'm like, it's awesome because I'm like, this is, I want to develop too, you know.
1: Well, I'm going to take you back a little bit to when you were pitching. Did you ever know? Did you have that feeling that you were in the batter's head?
0: Absolutely. I mean,
1: can you tell us?
0: I do it now. I'm in the dugout now, I know when our pitcher's in the other pitcher's heads.
1: Is there a guy that you knew in the majors that you knew when he came up the bat, he was thinking about you, and you knew you got him? You just knew every time he came up, had
0: Albert
1: that look.
0: Pujols, like I had really good numbers against. You know, he would literally.
1: See, that's a guy to mention.
0: He would literally like hit a ball, you know, and I'd get him out like slow hopper to me, and I could tell after every at bat, he would just look at me and be like, and then every other game I would see him, whether I was pitcher or not, he would just be like, and you just knew like he couldn't, there was guys that just couldn't do it. And for me on the mound, I'm like, oh, I would just enjoy it more and more and kind of play to it also and just kind of strut afterwards and let them know that, like, you know, and I both know, like, you're not going to get me. Not anytime soon anyway.
2: I can't imagine there are too many.
0: No, I think he maybe like 1-for-12 off me maybe, or 1-for-15.
2: I can't imagine too many guys in baseball who said, you know who I really want to come up now? Albert Pujols.
0: But it's just weird because you can see them swing off. You can see their reactions to, they don't know. You just can see it and feel it. And so there's guys that the opposite. Aramis Ramirez, that's one guy I have nightmares about still. It was the opposite. He was just licking his chomps and probably drooling coming to the plate, knowing that he was going to face me. There was literally nothing I could do about it. Ultimately, I just took my lumps. Now, with guys that I faced that I knew I could get out, it was easier for me to be more aggressive with all my pitches. And so it made it even quicker outs, which if you talk to any hitter who they're like, oh, I can't hit this guy, like it gets them sped up really quick. You're out before you go in to the batter's box.
2: You mentioned you can see it as a manager when your pitcher's in somebody else's head. What do you do when that happens? Do they know? Like, does your pitcher know that they're in their head? How do you handle that when you're like...
0: I think most of these guys are clueless to the other side. I think they're this generation, it seems to me like they're aloof, but then they're in it. They want to be grounded and they do these grounding things, but then at the same time, they're clueless. So I would say that us coaches know beforehand more than anybody whether or not our hitters or their hitters, you know, are doomed. Like we sit in here and be like, oh man, this guy's, if he keeps pitching this way or throwing this way, he's never going to get a hit this whole series. But ironically, we'll think that, or like, oh, this guy's done. They know exactly what to do. And then a pitcher at this level will sometimes do the opposite, where we'll look at each other and be like, why? You got him out 3 times this way. Now you, and then the answer will always be, well, I just thought he was, you know, looking for that. And, you know, I thought I was going to trick him there. And it was just, there it is. Out of nowhere.
1: So I'm sure you've seen Bull Durham.
0: Oh, yeah.
1: And Kevin Costner's character always tells a pitcher, don't think. Is that a good thing? Or is that, do you want a pitcher to be blissfully ignorant at times? Or do you want them to be thinking about the pitch before each batter?
0: I think it's a fine line. I think you want them to be not thinking in a sense where they're thinking about executing the pitch that they're throwing rather than what's going to happen with the result. That doesn't come easy. for a lot of kids coming out of college, it does, because the coaches are calling every pitch. The catcher's calling every pitch. The big leagues now, they're calling every pitch. So there's not a lot of thought that has to go into it. Now, for most athletes, a lot of athletes, it's better that way. Me personally, when I pitched, if I didn't believe it and I threw it, it was always a bad thing that happened. Either as a ball or got hit. And a lot of old school pitchers and coaches will tell you, like, throwing a pitch without conviction is the worst thing you could do. It could be the wrong pitch to call analytically or statistically, but if you throw it with 100% conviction, you have a good chance at getting the person, the hitter out.
1: So is the guy that you have behind the plate now the most important guy on the field right now?
0: Absolutely, especially for these pitchers, because we don't call pitches. They're truly developing themselves. Now, it makes for a lot of frustration for coaches and like, but we've been fortunate to have some pretty good catchers that know how to call games, that have learned and developed.
1: Is that one of them with a big grin over there?
0: Yes, the one trying to hype it up over there. And then when they come in the dugout, just kind of seeing what they're thinking, like, okay, why'd you call that? You know, when we get these, when we give up these 0-2 hits with fastballs right down the middle, you know, I'm like, okay, what happened there? Like, what are we doing? Or we get 0-2 on a hitter and then they end up walking them. You know, it's like, okay, what? Trying to incite thought. And that's the only way for these guys to learn. They didn't get it in college, so try to get them what they can here. Now, there's nights, too, where I'm just like, whistle and say, hey, fastball, up in the zone, so we can get out of here. Let's quit playing.
1: Right.
0: Or, you know, curveball, something in the dirt, where sometimes you do have to tell them, you know. And then you bring them in and be like, you know why I called that pitch? And they're like, well, what? And you explain to them, and they're like, oh, okay. And you hope that it sticks.
1: Who's the catcher that you most trusted when you were pitching? And was there ever a time that you shook that catcher off and they came out and just gave you hell?
0: I mean, when I was a rookie, you didn't, there was no questioning anyway. Like, I don't remember even what I thought, let alone could I think about what pitch to throw. But I always knew that the preparation, as I played more and more, I could tell which catcher was more prepared with me than, you know, there were guys like Sal Fasano, who he carried boxes of scouting reports on hitters. So I knew that he was dialed in 100% and I could just go. There were guys like Jorge Posada, who was a great catcher, great athletic catcher, this and that, but maybe, you know, wasn't as dialed in with tendencies and stats and stuff like that. So it was more of a combined thought process. Charles Johnson, my all-star year, I really trusted him. And that just comes with, you know, how you vibe with a guy also. Like, because again, like I said, anything thrown with conviction as a pitcher, you can get anybody out.
2: We're standing here watching them take infield ground ball practice.
0: PFPs, baby.
2: Jeff and I are driven nuts by fundamentals, extra outs given that cost pitchers to have 10 or 15 more pitches, Ian Bolton in the early. How important is it that no matter how big these guys get, that they still go back and practice fundamentals?
0: Well, again, what I say, there's 14 games left. We're out here doing PFPs. That alone shows you how important I think it is to the very end of the season. It has everything to do with the little details we talk about winning, but it's also, we've seen it in playoffs. We've seen it in the World Series. Numerous times, I think we've seen it in the World Series.
3: We've seen it.
0: Yeah. Well, not to bring up any sore subject, but like, we were the benefit in LA of some bad PFP and not covering your base. So what I want these guys to understand as pitchers is how many ways they can get an out and make their ERA lower and have a clean inning by simply doing their job. And a lot of the times as a pitcher, you're stripped of your athleticism and you're told just to pitch. So for me, you know what? At some point while you're out there and outing, you're going to have to be an athlete. You're going to have to be an infielder. And I just remind them, like, they maybe get one of these plays a game, but guess what? It's going to matter if they don't make the play.
1: Well, that's it. We're literally watching a bunch of pitchers practice covering first base,
3: which we are very familiar with, the Phillies
1: fans. Yeah, and every once in a while, you see a guy that's just not covering, or a guy, you know, we talked to Jamie Moyer about this a couple times. He used to drive him nuts when a guy wouldn't catch a pop-up with two hands. And he would go over and he said he used to scream at the guys yelling two hands. What's it like now as a manager when you see, you have a little more control over it because the guy's got to come into the dugout after not covering first base. What's it like to be a manager when you see all the work you put in and the old school way that people did stuff and now kind of the sports center way people do it now?
0: It's frustrating. I'm not going to lie. We'll do it in the same day. I don't want to jinx anything, but mark my words, there might be a play tonight where as manager and coaches, we're like, didn't we just do that today? And
1: if somebody does not cover first base during this game, you send them to us the game.
0: But then there's also that. Well, at least we have video proof that we work on this stuff. So the coaches can't be to blame. But no, you see there's a debate, the two hand or the extended one hand catch, you know, what's easier? All I know is this. When we talk about balls that are dropped or not, footwork, And I try to remind these guys, your footwork is going to be everything. So it'll determine whether you get two hands or one hand, whether you're in a position to catch it the right way or the wrong way. So I try to take it away from the glove and what they're actually doing and just make sure they're in the right spot at the right time to give themselves a best chance to catch it whatever way with their teeth if they have to. I've seen guys catch ball barehanded. So again, it's like...
4: Pitcher?
0: Yeah, I've seen pitcher. I've seen by reactionary skills, right? So I'm like, if we can't get in position and the big old $300, $400 glove gloves that we have in our men catch a baseball, then we're in the wrong sport.
2: You have equipment for a reason.
0: Exactly.
2: Like, use it. We've seen, you know, you get these huge lineup, big money, huge stars, big names, and yet they go through these slumps throughout the season. Now, it's always they'll come back to their average. How do you handle a player when they're going through that slump, where it's been four or five games without a hit, where they're hitting into tough luck, kind of keep their head up and say, like, you're going to come out the other side?
0: Oh, man, it's tough because, again, you get guys that have been hot that know they're the guy and they go through a slump. Nobody has a medication, has the right medicine for a slump other than you wait it out, you know. And I just try to remind the guys, listen, and it's one thing I say, guys line out, they'll hit line out and not get hits, and I'll say, listen, remember that you chose the game of baseball, okay? And remember what that means, because you chose a game to fail at over and over and over again. Now you turn that word failure into learning. You're constantly learning. You're constantly challenging yourself. So I just try to remind them, hey, you chose baseball. And if you don't want to go through a slump, then you better get out of this sport.
1: Can you hit your way out of a slump, or it just has to come?
0: Man, I think you have to hit your way. Well, you got to swing your way out of a hitting slump. And usually the swinging bunt, you know, like... I've seen guys strike out six times in a row, swinging bunt, and then, you know, they go on a 8-for-10 tear. So it's just funny how the mind works, man. But I know one thing, you're not going to get out of a slump with a bat on your shoulders.
1: Can these guys bunt?
0: No. So listen, and you'll see it during our BP. Everybody bunts. It's one of the things we say, everybody bunts. We actively bunt in the game with anybody in our lineup. And we use it to get guys out of slumps, actually. We use a bunt and the hit and runs to get guys out of slumps to make them focus on getting the barrel on the ball. But they can't bunt. You get in the game and it's everything speeds up. Everything's fast. Now, some of these guys have gotten better. But I'll tell you what, the pitching group that I have this season, they can absolutely hit.
2: Can you learn about guys and how they prepare and approach the game on days they're not in the lineup?
0: You can learn if they're like actual baseball guys or not. And I'll say this, the guys that can't pay attention in between, that really struggle, that pace, that are here and there, for me, those are the guys that have what it takes to play baseball every day, because can't lock in for nine out or nine innings every single night and then be ready to do your own thing. So me personally, like, you have, it's a game of ADD as well. Like, you have to be able to turn off, turn on, turn off, turn on. Remember this, forget that. You have to forget these little things. Remember this big thing. I mean, me, myself, I got to go inside, get a drink, get a piece of candy. You have to find ways to navigate nine inning games.
1: So do they have your candy in there?
0: Oh, yeah.
1: What's your candy?
0: I got Sour Patch Watermelon and Inside Out Blow Pop Gumballs.
1: See, as the manager, you don't need to have the healthy foods, right?
0: All you have to go. Only problem is my son comes in my office and raids my candy drawer. Mom's not too happy.
5: What a blast in Trenton, man. Sitting in the dugout, watching them take batting practice, asking about infield play, made me think of the Phillies.
6: You know what? It made me think, look, we both have a love of baseball. We had a show for years where we would go to the dugouts and sit with the players and the coaches and talk to them about their journeys. It just made me miss it so much. Just
5: I was going to say, that was your response. Your response was, next summer we need to do the minor league show again. And I was like, well, we have to talk to the station about that. And you're like, no, we could just do the second half of the show like we used to. So for our listeners, you may get a lot more prospects coming. You will in the next 2 weeks, because in addition to the Sean interview today, we've got player interviews. We've got Sean and Preston Wilson coming up in future weeks. So we've got a lot of fun content that we got from there. All right, let's talk Phillies, because it's a very different situation than
6: it's
5: the last
6: good week
5: time we recorded. Phillies are 5-0 since last Friday, won season best six straight, swept the Twins.
6: They literally haven't lost since the last time we did a show.
5: No, not at all. They're 70-58, and somehow they've made up five games in 5 days on Atlanta and are 4.5 games back. They also hold a
6: five games back now.
5: Oh, did Atlanta win last night? I missed that. So they're five games back now. And they have a 3-game lead over Arizona for the third wild card and 1-game lead over San Diego. They're 13-5 in August. This is the thing that I found interesting. Six of those wins have come without the benefit of a home run. It's the first time in 12 years that in a 17-game span, they've won six games without a home run. That's crazy to me. Season high, 12 games over 500. Now, the biggest development is that they've changed their approach at the plate. Okay, I'm very excited for this and happy. As a fan, I'm wondering why it took so long to realize you needed a plan at the plate.
6: So but what I you guess, really like to do is yell out, it's about freaking time.
5: I would.
6: Yeah.
5: But I don't want to, but I would. Like, I don't understand how it took so long, but the plan seems to be working. I mean, there.
6: Well, but you're going to have to hit home runs. You still need Schwarber. This is small ball is not sustainable when it's sustainable if you have a roster of people who are made for small ball. The fact is the guy who's hitting home runs is Arias, which is not
5: you told me he doesn't hit home runs.
6: That's right. And I was stunned that he is. So he's now more powerful than Ben Revere. So I take it back for this
5: that
6: week.
5: That was your first comment exactly. To me. He's got Ben Revere power.
6: Right. So,
5: and that was after he flew out to the warning track the second time he was up in the first
6: exactly.
5: game he was there.
6: So, but you do need, in order to advance anywhere, you're going to need Schwarber and Harper to hit home runs.
5: You
6: and,
5: are.
6: And Stott and maybe Bohm, who for a week and a half has learned how to play baseball.
5: Okay. I'm gonna
6: say begrudgingly he's had a good week, but that doesn't mean that he's still a, you know, I still don't want to see number 28 with Bohm's name on it next year.
5: And, you know, we clearly have our opinions about Bohm, but he has played well, particularly at the bat. He's made better defensive plays than I thought he would make. I mean, he still has, you know, this where he stretches, he doesn't get down low enough. I don't know whether he ever will, but I have a friend who will argue with me to the death about this. He will die on this.
6: I hope he's not the same one that was anti-Mickey Moniak.
5: No, that's a different friend. I have special friends, Jeff. they pick odd fights. Actually, it's that friend's birthday tomorrow. Oh. And I'm going to send him a picture of Mickey Moniak and say Mickey wishes Mickey you a happy Moniak birthday.
6: Send him a Mickey Moniak baseball card.
5: I'll send him the one back that he sent me. By the way, Mickey Moniak having a good season and making a name for himself, getting a deal in Colorado, which you sent me the story yesterday. I am happy to see for him. I mean, we talked to that kid when he said that he could feel the growing pains in his body and he was forced into a spot that he wasn't ready for and the team didn't have patience to let him get ready for.
6: Well, it's possible he was ready for it, but his point this week is, and he wasn't being hypercritical or nasty or bitter about it, but his point was he never got a chance to get in a rhythm, which is what baseball players need to do. So if he would get 20 at bats, it was okay. Now you're going to sit for a week. And what you need is you need consistency in at bats in order to get a rhythm and see a baseball and do all the things to be successful. And he said that here with all the veterans that were here, there was really no spot for him to do that. Like you do wonder if he had gotten the same opportunity that they gave Crawford and the commitment that they gave Crawford earlier.
5: They never gave him that.
6: Right.
5: And the thing that I like is you see interviews with other players in Colorado. His journey has become a lesson for other players. So he's helping other young players through the struggles that he went through.
6: And he's become a leader there. They say he's a leader in the clubhouse.
5: That's what it sounds like. Mm-hmm. And, you know, it's good to see. Let me ask you a question. Has Aaron Nola turned the page for you? Do you believe in Noles? There's a lot of quiet there. It's a long break.
6: There's a reason for it.
5: I was going to say, did you go on mute or something?
6: No, you know there's a reason for it.
5: You don't believe in Noles.
6: No, that's not the reason. If I say something, you'll say that I mushed him. I have made a concerted effort not to text.
5: He's not pitching at the moment that you're going to mush
6: him. It doesn't matter. You have accused me of mushing so many people that like Nola.
5: Well, you do.
6: Like when Nola pitched the other night, I was sitting there going after about 4 or 5 innings, you know what? I'm going to text Jason and say, well, you know, he's pitching really well. And then if I had done it, it would have been mean spirited because I would have been trying to test my mush abilities.
5: It's really funny you said that because I reposted a tweet about Aaron Nola's success through 6 innings, thinking he was done. And they brought him out for the 7th. And I undid the repost so that I did not mush him because I was concerned about the same thing. So I am now afraid to. I have become more superstitious being around your mushiness, that now I believe I have power to screw something up too, which I have not.
6: I still don't believe in any of that stuff, but it's true. It bothers the rest of you that I text and call and say these things too. So I'm trying to be a better person by not doing it for all of your benefits. I just don't believe that I have the power to do these things, because if I did, I would own one of the teams because I would be playing the lottery more.
5: One person who does love having Luis Arraez on the team is Bryce Harper. He's moved in the top 10 of on base percentage. He's got 23 walks midway through August. That's his highest previous month was 18. Being much more selective at the plate with Arraez behind him than Bohm. Your thoughts on how the lineup is performing right now, and is this sustainable or is this a blip? Like I was going to say, is it a blip against the Twins and the team they beat, or is it, you know, you look back, they're 13-5 now over the last 18. So it's longer than that.
6: Okay. It's sustainable that they can score runs this way. It's not sustainable that they can win playoff games this way. Okay. That's my belief. I think that you need power in the playoffs. You need home runs and you need great pitching. And they're getting very good starting pitching. It's going to be interesting to see whether Cortez fits into this. And for people that don't know, Nestor Cortez has been signed by the Phillies and hasn't pitched in what, a year. But he apparently is healthy. He had glimpses of not greatness, but very goodness, I guess, over the course of his career. And the question is, what do you do with him? I don't know what the Phillies' plan is for him, whether it's to replace Painter with him to go with a six-man roster, or is it to see, because Nestor is a lefty, whether or not he fits in the bullpen somewhere, which to me would be the best place for him if he's okay with it. Obviously, the Phillies have a plan that they discussed with him because he had the option of signing with the Red Sox and other teams. So, like, where do you see him fitting?
5: I'm not sure, because they brought McFarlane up and they seem to be giving him a place in the bullpen. And Tanner Banks is on his rehab now. So
6: quietly on his way.
5: Yeah. So I'm not sure, to be honest, where he fits. I actually thought of him more as a spot start here and there to give Wheeler a rest, who struggled a little bit in his starts.
6: So is that, do you then go with a six-man rotation to help everyone in that situation? Because Sanchez is still very, very good, but he's starting to walk batters. He's starting to lose his control. So are they better off going into the playoffs with a team that has more rested pitchers, or do the pitchers need to be on their five days?
5: See, and this is where I don't know, and I'm just going to be honest. I would think that they would be better rested if you can continue winning. But I'm not Zach Wheeler, and Zach Wheeler knows his body and his routine, and I'm not Chris Sanchez. And Chris Sanchez has 16 wins right now. So I'm not going to tell Chris Sanchez not to take the ball every fifth day, but I don't think it's necessarily a bad thing to have your guys be more rested going into the playoffs, especially if you're going to be potentially in a wild card series where your guys are going to have to go in the first couple games and then you're going to need a fourth or fifth starter.
6: Man, if Tanner Banks could be come back and be kind of the pitcher that he was last year, and Nestor Cortez could be kind of what he was and fit in the bullpen somewhere, the playoffs would look a lot more promising to me.
5: I think they bring Tommy Pham up when the rosters expand too. He's played really well in AAA and has experience. I think he's a bench guy.
6: He's played that well? I don't. I've been watching, and I mean, unless the last week has shown something, I think he's been
5: I think of all the guys when the rosters expand, he's the guy with experience in that moment. If you look at, I mean, you sent it to me this week. The Phillies have two guys in the top 100 still in their farm system, which by the way,
6: they had three, but they traded one of them away.
5: It surprised me that Renteria hasn't cracked that top 100 yet, but it's concerning to me that one of the
6: two. What does that tell you, though, that he has not cracked that top 100 yet?
5: I don't know. I really don't know. I don't think it's that he's being overlooked yet. Is it that other teams are deeper? I really don't know. Is it his level? But I mean, he seemed to really play well this season. So We got about a minute left. What do you want to talk about? Anything else you want to say before we finish up? We have our road trips. Next week we'll have a talk Sixers.
6: I hate to say this, but I'm going to. We're getting very close to Labor Day.
5: Yes.
6: And baseball season playoffs is around the corner.
5: Yes.
6: Enjoy it. Soak it in. You know, as happy as I was being in the dugout again, talking to ball players and coaches, it made me partly sad because I'm worried that we're not going to be able to enjoy this next. We're not going to enjoy it in the winter. That's for certain. But I have a feeling that come springtime, we're going to be talking about issues instead of who's going to be playing what position on which team.
5: My 9-year-old keeps asking me, is there going to be baseball next year, Daddy? Like, talk about a crappy conversation to have with your kid.
6: Yeah. Yeah. Try explaining lockouts and strikes to a little kid, right?
5: It's not going well. Mm-hmm. I will tell you, it is not going well at all. I don't understand, Daddy. They charge so much at the game. Why can't they play baseball? It's a really good question, boy.
6: So I guess my last sentence is MLB, figure it out.
5: Figure it out. That's right. Thanks so much for joining us this week. Make sure to join us next Friday night to help you start your weekend in style. Have a great one. We'll talk to you next week. Bye-bye.
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16: 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On this show, we cover some of the most amazing vehicles, from classic cars to the latest in automotive technology. We also take you on the road as we meet some of the amazing people who make this world better. So buckle up and enjoy the show.
17: Hello and welcome to Drivers Wanted. We're taking the show on the road today because I was away filming for a commercial shoot and I'm not back in Philly yet. So Todd's in charge now. So he's the captain now.
5: Yes, it's my show this week. And I'm here with Don Manningly. And we are glad to have you here with this week's show of Drivers Wanted Radio. And we're reaching mid-August, which means it's back to school time. And I'm sure you can hear the audible groans as every kid gets up at normal hours now and gets ready to head back to school. And although they're groaning, parents, I'm sure, are sighing, and that carries a deeper meaning because back to school means big bucks, textbooks, notebooks, backpacks, shoes, uniforms, back to school clothes. It adds up fast, and with two kids of my own, I know it does. And but some lucky kids out there will be looking for or purchasing their first car. And so this week we're going to talk about that daunting task and what it entails and maybe how it's changed over the decades since I've done it and Don and Andre as well. Definitely looks different. And I think, Don, did you browse the used car lots when you were first looking? Or
18: oh, of course I did. I mean, I remember going to at least two different dealerships when I was in the market for my first car. It actually took me about 2 years after I got my license to get my first car. I would kind of just like occasionally drive my parents' car around, well, you know, before I got my own. And then my 20th birthday came up and here you go, son, your first car.
5: I was lucky enough. My father had a company car at the time. So we were able to drive his car for the first couple of years as well. That was my Dodge Shadow. And it treated us well for probably until I was 18. And, after that, it was the browsing the used car lots and the newspaper, or the even better, a friend knew someone that had a used car
18: right,
5: for sale. And I think those days are pretty much bygone era, but I'm sure it happens here and there. But, you know, thanks to eBay, Carvana, CarMax, and pretty much every dealer website out there, you can know a lot before you get there. And, I mean,
17: I got my first car from a sheriff auction. And it was a really, really good car. You know, I've talked about it in the past that it was a Jeep Grand Cherokee Limited, so it had all the bells and whistles. And I don't know why it was repossessed. It may have been like, I think there was like a tax lien or something. And so they took the car. So the car really had one owner. I believe it was a woman. So it was very well taken care of. And so that's how I got my first car.
18: How many miles did it have on it? Do you remember?
17: Maybe like 40,000.
5: Not bad. I wasn't even thinking
17: for
5: that.
17: For a 97.
5: Yeah.
17: In 2007.
5: Wow. So that wasn't driven much either.
17: No.
5: I had a 1989 Cavalier wagon in 2002 that had 8,000 miles on it.
18: Practically brand new.
5: I may win, but...
17: Oh, you definitely win. You absolutely win.
5: But it was my great uncle's, and he didn't go very far every day, just to the local Burger King and back home. So I definitely got a good deal on that one. But I never thought of a sheriff's auction, but that probably was a pretty good place to get a used car. Probably still can today.
17: It absolutely can. I know they still do it in Philly, so... if you have kids and you're in the market for a used car or a decent car, The thing with the sheriff auctions, the thing that you have to be aware of, that you buy it as is, and there are no guarantees that you're going to get a good car. I think they do run inspections and things prior to putting the cars on the market, but you know, there's no warranties. There's nothing else.
5: Do you get like a VIN before you get that, so you can like run off Carfax or any kind
17: of? You can put a bid into it, and I think when you do that, you can take a look at it. So it's not like, but it is final once you sign the paper.
5: Okay, so there at least is some knowledge before you sign the deal, but it's limited.
17: Yeah, you do get to see the car and like, you know, put your bid, but it is an auction.
5: Okay. So definitely a different experience, but could be a great experience if you do well with it. So let's get down to maybe how it's changed for like our first cars versus today's cars. Because, you know, our features on our first cars versus today's used cars are, I'm sure, night and day. I had roll-up windows, a tape deck, zero safety features, and you know, entertainment totally changed. So
18: yeah, I feel like mine was similar. I definitely had the roll up windows.
5: Yeah.
18: And did I have a tape deck or did I have I had a tape deck in my first car, even though it was a 2002. So at that point they definitely were making cars that took CDs at the very least.
5: I had a map in my glove box, if that gives you a date and time, that I think my father put there.
18: What's a map?
5: Yeah, I know. I got lessons on how to read a map before I started driving. That dates me. You know, there was that.
17: Listen, I learned how to read a map, and I think it's kind of important because even in today's day with like GPS and everything, there are some roads where the GPS will not get a signal, and then you're kind of stuck if. Obviously preloads kind of anticipating those dead spots, but if you stop in those areas, there is a chance, and it's happened to me, where like it just doesn't load again, and then what do you do? So
5: I've heard about that in New York City where people lose it,
17: even if it's, what was that?
5: I heard about New York City, how people lose signal because of the buildings being tall and so close together, they lose satellite tracking.
18: Yeah,
5: and
18: it does
5: so
18: happen.
5: People have been lost in New York City, not because they didn't have GPS, just the GPS wasn't able to operate.
18: Well, actually, fun fact about that is a slight segue. I remember one time I was driving in New York with my parents, and my mom tried to roll the window down to ask somebody for directions. And she goes, "Excuse me, excuse me." Guy ignores her. My dad rolls down the window. "Hey, buddy." And he turns right away and he goes, "Hey, what's going on?"
5: It's all in how you approach it, I guess.
17: I will say that the thing about, you know, New York or getting lost in like a city is that at least you have a grid. So as long as you know directions, you can navigate it based off of like city's grid to get back to where you're going. But if you're out in the
5: unless
17: middle of nowhere
5: DC.
17: And it's a 2-lane highway, yes. D.C., Baltimore is kind of bad as well. Yeah. In that case, good luck.
5: Yeah. Well, I always feared getting lost, but I think even more I feared breaking down because we didn't have cell phones when I first started driving. I mean, I had a pager. That wasn't going to get you very far. Like, you get a flat tire, or now, I mean, you just call AAA or whatever roadside assistance you have. You break down the same thing. Now, like you had to find a payphone, or like find somebody to flag down and hopefully it could help you. Now, like you just cell phone helps easily. So there was always that fear.
18: Unless again, you're in a dead zone where the cell phone signal's not working.
5: Yeah, true. Okay, we're gonna always point out the dead zones here, apparently. So, but comfort and technology too. Like now we have our entertainment right from our phones. We have our heated seats, air-conditioned seats if you're really lucky. I mean, everything seems to just be standard now versus when we were younger. Not to play the whole, old guy card here, but it feels...
17: Well, like I said before, my 97 had all the bells and whistles. So a lot of the features in the current generation I had back then. So I had the heated seats. I had power windows, power seats. I had like a very primitive but functional like infotainment screen that showed kind of like the car diagnostics. It was just a silhouette of the car, but it was, you know, it was a screen no less. So my experience was definitely a little bit different.
19: I have this urge to go la-di-da here, Andre.
17: Please do. I got mine at a sheriff's auction, so it's not like I paid good money for this.
19: I know. You just got really lucky with a great car
17: right.
19: for your first car. You know, I was happy to have a car.
17: The radio didn't work, though. So.
19: What didn't work there? We lost you for a second.
17: I said the one thing is that the radio did not work. It only got like a few stations, and I needed to get a whole new head unit that was purchased. I bought one, and then someone broke into my car and stole it. And then I put the old radio back in for a little bit. And then my girlfriend at the time was very kind enough to buy my second unit as a birthday gift.
19: The days when people could swipe your stereo. I remember I had the removable faceplate Pioneer CD player. You take it with you when you can go, and then the thieves were thwarted. Now they'd have to take your entire dash. So, you know, things have changed as far as entertainment goes, too, I guess. Now, does anybody have a CD player still in their car?
18: No, I don't.
19: CJ, you?
20: I do.
19: You do?
20: I have a 2020.
17: Yeah, I do. Mine came with one. Mine came with the CD player, but also, like, all of the other amenities. So, it's in that, like, crossover generation.
19: Yeah, my 2013 Sienna had one, and it had the DVD player for the kids, and that was nice to have. But I haven't had one since. But I do like the CarPlay and the Google Play feature.
17: I think you can still get them. I think you can still get like a CD changer that connects to your stereo system, and then it just works off of your auxiliary, but it goes in the trunk.
19: So it's like an auxiliary add-on.
17: Yeah.
19: Aftermarket type edition. Well, that's cool that we're still having them, because there's definitely a push towards more physical media these days. I could see it in my kids' generation. They're trying to get back to DVDs, Blu-rays, and CDs where, I mean, I'm trying to get away from it because I hauled it around all my childhood and I'm sick of carrying things.
18: And vinyl records. I mean, they've been making a comeback for a while, too.
19: He has quite the record collection. So, I could definitely see why they're going to maybe start putting them back in. We'll see where the market goes.
17: Vinyl records are big. And I actually saw a push for, like, cassette tapes.
19: You're right.
17: Not long ago.
19: I went to the record store with them, and cassettes were out and being picked up by several people. Mm. So, yeah, what's old is new again, as they say. Well,
17: the whole vintage thing, and like kids like are watching movies that we grew up with, but now they're watching it, and there's kind of a push for nostalgia. And to that point, you know, it's hanging around listening to something on a boombox just doesn't happen now because everything's digital. So it would be like, hey, play it on your phone. Whereas like then you could actually share music with your friends and it actually sounded good. So I think that's part of it.
19: Yeah. I mean, there's definitely pros and cons to both. Well, maybe on that note, we'll go to our first break. And when we come back, we're going to talk about safety and how far safety has come in our vehicles since the 90s.
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19: Welcome back to Drivers Wanted Radio, and we are talking about used car purchases. And let's go past the nostalgia, back past the walking up till both ways to school crap, and we'll talk safety features. It doesn't take much effort to find the IHS crash test ratings today on any vehicle that you purchase.
17: But, well, unless you're trying to get the IIHS ratings for anything before 1995, which is any of the cars that Todd drove.
19: True, but I love them just the same. And let me just clarify, the first four cars I drove were prior to 1995.
17: Right, right. Not the cars he's driving now.
19: Yes, and every car until 2005 I drove was prior to 1995. And I love them all. You know, usually at that point too, you know, airbags did exist, but only one and only on certain models. Crumple zones didn't exist. And side impact protection was completely non-existent. It wasn't until the 2000s.
17: Yeah, some cars have like that paper thin, well, what seems now as like a paper thin side door of the driver passenger door. Whereas like by today's standards, I mean, those doors are very thin in comparison.
19: Yeah. I mean, I will say Volvo had some of the side impact safety features that weren't well known. I know their center console in a side impact crash would pop out of the way and allow the seats to slide over to keep the driver or the passenger safe. My late wife was in a side impact crash, and that happened to her and saved her, I'm sure, serious injury. So shout out to Volvo for that one. And that was in the 90s.
17: And I think Subaru also had some really good side impact ratings back in the 90s.
19: Yeah, and the ones that we did that did have it, we just didn't know because nobody was testing it until 95.
17: Right, right.
19: And then the crash test dummies and all that came out and people started looking.
17: Yeah, and it was also kind of considered like a luxury. Like the cars that had them were considered like a luxurious thing, just like airbags were a luxury feature that wasn't available on every model.
19: Yeah, you're right. It was a luxury to have those safety features, whereas now today it's a standard. Like, I mean, it wasn't until the 2000s side airbags became standard. I mean, anti-lock brakes, electronic stability control. Think about how many rollover crashes we'd have without the electronic stability control. And I mean, high crash test ratings are now this, like, they're expected to be the norm. I remember seeing like A is across the board on every card I was looking at in the mid 2000s. And then, I mean, as I looked at this and all the features that kept coming up, it wasn't until 2010 that we started to see like the backup sensors, adaptive cruise control, lane keeping assist. Those started to be brought out as options. Not necessarily standard on all cars, but they were options. And then we even had like the smart headrests that adapt during a crash to reduce whiplash. I mean, those are life-changing injuries that could be prevented.
18: Yeah, and I mean, all this technology has actually led to a 30% drop in crash rates between 2010 and 2020, if you look at the statistics. The proactive safety that's available and is now standard on models from sedans to trucks has made a huge difference. And now that we're into the 2020s, they've added AI features. So now your car can literally monitor road, driver weather, cross traffic, and not to mention it helps the drivers with keeping their eyes on the road and not like staring at their dashboards the entire time.
19: Yeah, if you have one of those cars, I'm sure you're familiar with the driver's eyes are not on the road or some kind of statement like that if you don't look straight ahead. Sometimes can be annoying, but its purpose is there and it does help. especially the weather. I mean, I've seen the weather adapting now, where you have the cars that have the button to press, but now that you have an AI in there, I wonder how long before it starts making those decisions on its own.
18: Right. Yeah, having not had that feature in my car, I don't know, like, on average how long it takes, but if anyone's had any experience with that,
19: so
18: curious to hear what they think.
19: Yeah, I mean, it's definitely something we're seeing more and more, and as those adaptive features come in, it does change. I'm sure insurance companies are looking at the numbers going down. It probably changes our rates, and especially for low-impact collisions, it's starting to prevent more of them because those emergency braking scenarios, and I've had a couple where I was backing up in front of a local pizza shop and somebody ran out the front door in a rainstorm in the dark and just ran right behind my car. And my system picked up on it. There was only a 3-foot gap or 4-foot gap between the door.

0: And you mean, so that gives you a little more peace of mind when it comes to driving with that large battery underneath your vehicle. I know some people, I'm sure I've heard horror stories about batteries on airplanes or catching fire in garages, and that's becoming less and less of a hazard.
1: The one thing that I will say about safety features from a negative standpoint is that sometimes they're too aggressive. I've had situations where I'm driving and a car or a large truck will pass me on my blind spot, either just, I mean, slightly close to the car where the safety feature reads it as an impact, and then the wheel will pull me away from that, and it almost threw me into the wall twice already on I-95, and that was scary. But the good thing is that you can turn those features off sometimes. Not that I do often, but I mean, if you're going into a situation where it's a cow shoot because of road construction, which is where it happened twice. I think that sometimes it's good to like turn off at least the blind spot warning, because it can happen. It applied the brakes and then like the wheel actually moved on its own. And that was very scary and jarring.
0: Oh, I can imagine. I've never had that happen to me, but mine is not as aggressive as I've had. My last car was fairly aggressive with the lane shifting, and the wheel would start to pull when it wasn't necessary because it was reading things on the side of the road that weren't actually other cars. Now this Honda really seems to have a nice balance, but it does also become like the boy who cried wolf. Sometimes there's so many alarms, so many beeps that you don't want to stop paying attention to them. So it's a delicate balance, and maybe we'll get to a point where everyone kind of hits that balance right, that the alarms truly mean something. And hopefully we'll get there soon.
1: I like it when the blind spot warning, you know, puts that little yellow light to let me know that there's someone there. That's a great feature. I know Hyundai Motors, I think it has it across Kia. I know it has it across Genesis. Does the blind spot camera in the dash, even if you have a tach, the background of the tach is actually a screen. So that'll turn into your blind spot camera when you put your turn signal on, and then it'll go back to being, you know, your RPMs. So I think, you know, in certain cases, the technology is fantastic, and I think it's going to get better and better as it goes on.
0: Yeah, I mean, I think it's headed in the right direction, and it'll be refined over the next decade, and we'll see where we end up. You know, time will tell. I think now we're going to go to our next break, and on the other side, we're going to talk about the tracking apps on both our cars and our phones.
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0: Andre Sabalette. And we're at the point in life, well, at least I am, where I'm expected to loosen my grip on my kids a bit. They're getting older and want a little more freedom, and I can't blame them. But let me be clear. I'm fully aware they're old enough, but I'm not willing to give up the ability to know where they are, at least safely where they should be. Not without a fight. And I'm very thankful for things like Find My iPhone, so at least I can track that they're generally where they should be. Like today, I know Andre's on the road. I know he's out of state. If he was my child, at least I can tell what state he was in right now. Not so lucky.
1: And there's a balance to that too, because now you can say like, hey, can I track you during your trip? And then when you get there, you can turn it off and then, you know, make sure you turn it on when you're on your way home, you know, as they get older. But yeah, you can do it in the moment where you like share a location with a friend. I know Uber has that function where like, hey, I'm in an Uber, I'm using you as my safety person. So there are ways of doing it so that you are giving them freedom, but also I understand, I totally get it that you would want to make sure they're where they're supposed to be and getting to where they're going safely.
0: Yeah. I did have the discussion, and Don, I'll let you give your opinion on this because I do want it. I did have the discussion with my son that I will use it only when he's traveling or outside the norm, just so I know he's safe where he belongs. So I did have that privacy discussion to know that he knows I won't be checking on him every day, hour of the day. But I won't give up at least the safety aspect of it.
2: And that's good that you had that discussion, because I think it's important as a parent to always know where your child is. It's not being invasive or disrupting their privacy. It's because you care so much about their safety and their well-being. So as much as I have complained over the years about texting my parents or letting them know my location or track me or whatever, I still wouldn't change a thing about it. It's good to know that someone is aware of where you're traveling to. Now, I don't condone tracking of people without their permission, especially by government or corporations, except under very, very specific needs, mostly for serious safety issues. But I will say there's an exception to that rule, and that's in regards to Andre, who I believe should be tracked at all times. You never know what he's actually up to.
0: I don't know. Is that fair to say?
1: I mean, that's a valid concern, and, you know, I guarantee you I'm being surveilled right now.
0: Aren't we all? Well, I will say, you can surveil him because he wouldn't participate in our pre-show karaoke. So he's definitely...
1: And it will never happen.
2: Anyone who doesn't participate in pre-show karaoke cannot be trusted.
0: Yes.
2: It's a fact.
0: Definitely. And we're just going to send our songs right to his phone without his permission. Aha. No. On that note, let's send it over to Don for Don's deep dive this week.
2: Thanks, Todd. Well, this week's deep dive is actually going to focus on car shows and their history in the United States. So car shows in the United States, if you didn't know, actually started in the late 1890s to show new inventions to the public. They grew from rich indoor events into these large outdoor meetings for car fans. The actual first U.S. show, first major auto show, happened in November 1900 at Madison Square Garden in New York City. And this is where makers showed off their steam, electric, and gas cars to a curious public. So you see, even back then, fellas, they were thinking about electric. They were thinking about the future. These early events were mostly trade shows to help sell new cars to rich folks. But then, after World War II, jumping forward a bit, young people started to build fast custom cars called hot rods. And then in 1950, out in California, you had the first Oakland Roadster Show, which was one of the first big shows strictly for custom cars. Now, of course, us being from the Philadelphia area, the greater Philadelphia area, we have the very popular Philadelphia Auto Show, which debuted back in 1902. It was organized by the Auto Dealers Association of Greater Philadelphia, or ADAGP. The annual event evolved from early regional displays into a massive modern showcase, which now happens at the Pennsylvania Convention Center. And of course, now that it's there, it utilizes a 600,000 square foot space to display over 700 cars each year.
0: Now, is this only new models, or do they bring in vintage and classic
2: It is mostly new, but they have been known to bring in some vintage and classic cars as well.
1: They have exhibits for vintage, classic, and exotic cars.
0: Okay.
1: But it is mostly new cars.
0: So it's still a trade show, but they do pay homage to the history.
2: Correct. And then, actually, beginning in 1986, the ADAGP tied the event to philanthropy, donating millions to the Children's Hospital of Philadelphia through the Auto Dealers Carring for Kids Foundation. And, you know, I mean, that was the year I was born, so it's awesome to see that that's when it all started up. You know, Don was brought into this world, and they started this bit. No, it's a
1: they did it because of you, Don.
2: They did it because of me.
0: I mean, no. I love Children's Hospital of Philadelphia. I mean, it's played a big role in my life, and I'm glad that there's so many places that support it.
2: Yeah. And they have been known to feature rare classic and Hollywood vehicles at the Philadelphia Auto Show. And we were just randomly discussing this before the broadcast today, Todd. I asked if anybody knew what type of car the Greased Lightning was that was featured in Grease.
0: And what was my answer? I never saw Grease.
2: You never saw Grease.
0: So I had no idea. I did know Greased Lightning exist. But go ahead, Don.
2: But before I reveal the answer, Andre, do you know the car? What model car was featured?
1: I want to say it was like a Bel Air.
2: Ooh, that's incorrect. It was actually a 1948 Ford Deluxe convertible.
0: Now, my guess would have been
1: Thunderbird,
0: but I probably would have been decades off, so...
2: No, but a lot of great memories there, and a lot of great memories for many people at the Philadelphia Auto Show.
0: Well,
1: so I'm the part that donates money to the Children's Hospital. They obviously donate from ticket sales, but the black tie event is the big donor. You know, maybe that's something we do the next auto show. Drivers wanted from the black tie gala.
0: I was just going to say that. That sounds like something we should get involved in this year.
2: I've been looking for a reason to wear my tux, so... This could be it.
0: I've been looking for a reason to get a tux. So we definitely should be on our itinerary for the coming year.
2: Totally agree about that.
1: We'll make it happen.
0: Yep. So any other thoughts on the car show history? I didn't realize that Philly had such a big car show, not being from Philly. But being here a lot of times, I did not know not only the history went back to almost the first one, but that there was one every year. And I'm glad I get to hopefully go see it soon.
2: Yeah, I mean, this is obviously the biggest one and most well-known, but there's also a popular one that they've done throughout the years in South Philadelphia, which is my neck of the woods, on East Passyunk Avenue. And that is mostly classic vintage vehicles. There are some more modern ones that are on display in a few spots, but it is mostly vintage cars there. And I mean, I've seen ones that have like, that are Philadelphia sports themed. I think, I don't remember if it was a convertible or what it was, but one was just like, was painted like the classic Eagles Kelly green. And yes. The interior, everything was all Eagles themed.
0: So you've
1: I've been you've to the classic car museum in South Philadelphia, and it's awesome. It really is great.
0: So you've gone to the Passyunk Ave shows?
1: Yeah. Yeah. Well, I haven't been to the shows, but I've been to the auto museums.
0: Okay. I've been to a couple auto museums in my travels over the years, and there's definitely a lot of car shows up in northeastern PA all summer, and I've always taken my son, and I've gone with my father-in-law to those, and I've had such great experiences. So, I mean, it's definitely something to check out if you have never been to a car show. Definitely get out there, go experience it, go pay homage to our car history in this country and all those people that spend hours upon hours restoring these classics and spending hard-earned money getting them back on the road. With that said, I think we'll go into another short break, and we'll be back after that to talk about our day at the races.
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0: Welcome back to the show. Don and I are here in studio with Drivers Wanted Radio. We have Andre traveling back from the Carolinas from a shoot down there. And I wanted to start this segment talking about races. In particular, NASCAR, IndyCar, dirt track, etc. And at this point in my life, I've been to quite a few races. But believe it or not, there was a point well into my 30s that I had never been to a race before. And I actually didn't understand why people were so interested in going. And reflecting back on that, it was because I had some coworkers in the Poconos near the Pocono Raceway that were really biased against the traffic that the NASCAR race caused. And they would talk bad about it. And looking back, I think they just didn't like traffic and therefore didn't like racing because it brought about so much delay for them to get home every day. And being young, I didn't really see this bias and therefore just assumed what they were telling me about races was true. And like many things in life, kids have a way of changing your perspective for the better. And my young son loved racing, and he especially loved IndyCar. And has anybody here been to an IndyCar race?
2: I have not.
0: Andre?
1: I have never been to any races in person. My only experience with racing began, you know, obviously I'm on the road because I was on a commercial shoot. And my experience with the racing is actually tied to the very show that we were shooting for. And we ended up shooting for a racing school. And that's how I got into racing. So any racing that I'm into now, I really enjoy watching it. And I have started to become a fan. You know, movies like F1 and Ford versus Ferrari have a whole new place in my heart now because I understand racing at a different level. But it all started from something that just sort of came to be through work. But yeah, I would love to go to an actual race.
0: Yeah. I mean, to anybody out there that doesn't think it's for them or they don't understand it at this point, take a little time and watch a race and just try to experience it from a fresh start perspective, because a lot of what I thought, that it was just people going around in an oval and there wasn't much strategy to it, and all these things that I had been told were so untrue. I mean, the athletes in these cars are put their body through so much heat, and I mean,
1: that's G-forces. Something that I will emphasize. Before I ever set foot in a race car, I would make the argument that, you know, race car drivers were sportsmen, but I didn't consider them athletes at the time. Having gone through it, having worn the clothes, sat in the hot car, felt the stress of just making all those decisions in real time when you're going fast around a track, while also making decisions about operating the vehicle and strategy and all the things, it is a workout. And I remember very clearly at one point that I was going around the track. It was really hot. And I felt like I was losing connection with myself. Like my mind was getting foggy and I was getting dehydrated. And I had to pull into the pit, not for the car. I pulled in. They were like, hey, you know, I signaled that I wanted to come in to pit. they told me to come in. I came in, and when they came in, they were like, "What's wrong with the car?" I said, "There's nothing wrong with the car. It's me. I'm dehydrated. I need to rehydrate." And then they actually said, "You know, that's a very smart decision, because a lot of times drivers will push it beyond that point, and then that's when the accidents happen."
2: Well, I look at it this way: it's no different than someone who is a horse racer or a BMX rider, or like anytime you're operating a vehicle or something that you have to control, there's so much that goes into that. And like you're saying, it's not just a bunch of guys in cars driving around a track over and over and over again.
0: I was so young and naive. And like I said, I was so being biased by the people that just didn't like that it was inconveniencing them. And I mean, I was told, oh, the fans are too rowdy and drunk, and all they do is celebrate when they want people to crash. And I mean, they're just going to yell at you because you don't like the driver that they like. And all I found was the exact opposite. They loved the fact that my child really loved racing, and they were so excited to talk to him about who he liked. They didn't care who he liked compared to what they wanted. They weren't rowdy and drunk. They were, I mean, having fun. It was no different than any other tailgate I experienced. They celebrated for good passes, and they gasped and were truly devastated at crashes. I mean, and the one thing I did like is it was affordable to go to the pits. I mean, the pit pass was like $40, and I mean, you can't have that experience where you get to go on the fields or on courtside NBA game for $40. I mean, that's a great experience. You get to walk on the track. I got to walk near the cars, see some drivers, and walk through the pit lane right next to the pit stands and the tires. For that price, that was an experience of a lifetime for my kid. He got to meet Will Power. He got to meet Joseph Newgarden. They signed stuff for him, took a picture. They didn't have to do that. They just took time with a kid that was really excited to see them. And those experiences are lifetime experiences. And
2: for sure,
0: that really drew me in and made me love the sport, because my child loved it. And then therefore I started to look into it more. I started to love it. And I found it very accessible and very exciting. And I'll tell one story, and I don't know if I've told either of you this, but the first race I went to with my son, I got pit passes for myself, my father-in-law, and my son, and we had great seats. And I go into the pits, and I have no idea what I'm doing. I don't know what I'm allowed to do, what I'm not allowed to do. And I said, "Okay, let's go." And my father-in-law says to me, "Okay, we'll see you guys when you get back." And I said, "Aren't you coming with us?" Knowing that he had done this dozens of times in his life. He said, "No, I've seen it all before." So I probably look like a deer in headlights. And so I look at him and try to nudge him to go with us, and to no avail. So I walk down to the pits with my son, and I'm slowly following crowds, hoping not to get yelled at. And really, no one really cared as long as you didn't step into the garages. They were clearly marked, and that's where he met his favorite race car driver, Will Power, and Roger Penske. It was the greatest experience, and I was hooked. I mean, but I was terrified I would do something wrong at that point. And man, he hanged me out to dry on that one. I was really expecting him to come with us. But NASCAR was the same way too. We went down the pits, we had to walk, sign the finish line, and I mean, walk along the pit stalls. It was great. And I really found it to be such a fun and accessible experience for all
1: ages.
0: And
1: you learn really about the teamwork that goes into it. Like,
0: oh, yeah.
1: The driver is one component of the racing team, and it really is like a full team, from the engineers to the mechanics to the actual pit crew doing their thing. The driver is almost like the final cog in the wheel, but it's amazing. It's an amazing thing.
0: Well, the best part is like,
1: so
0: without the spotter, without the engineer, you mean the driver can't do everything themselves. I mean, it may seem like that on television, but when you're there, you realize the team efforts there.
1: Everything from like tire temperature to, you know, how much fuel goes in it. I mean, these guys are calculating it in real time, and it's amazing.
0: Yeah.
1: So, I mean, to that end, at some point when we launch the Drivers Wanted show, the TV series, I would love to do, some track days and maybe some racing segments.
2: Oh, you know it's going to happen.
0: I'd love to see you behind the wheel. I mean, I don't know if I'd like to get behind the wheel. I don't know if I trust myself to that do that, but I'd love to see you race. And
1: I'd like to get behind the wheel. That's one of those things where, like I said, I didn't know I had that side. I didn't know I would enjoy it that much, and I really did.
0: Yeah, you know, I've been lucky because we have two local tracks, especially we have Evergreen Raceway and Bloomsburg closer to me, and I've taken my son there, and those are both dirt tracks, and we've had great experiences. We've seen drift races there, and we've seen a demolition derby. We've seen all kinds of things, and it's really an up-close and personal experience because the drivers' families are usually in the stands, and the pits are just right there. You get to see them working on the cars in between. And even there was actually some young go-kart races there in between to see these kids that are, I mean, single digits racing. I mean, under 10 years old racing go-karts around these tracks. So you really get a great family atmosphere at some of these tracks too, which is great. I mean, I'll take any chance I get to go to a race now with my son. And I don't know, you've never been to a local track? Because we should probably try to get us out to a local track too.
2: Yeah, I have not.
1: I've never been to any racetrack as a spectator.
0: Oh man, we got to get out to a track sometime this fall before they start closing for the winter.
2: Road trip.
0: How about TJ? Have you
1: ironically, my first experience in a racetrack was on it.
0: Any racetrack experience, TJ?
6: No, not at all.
0: Oh man, you guys are missing out. We got to get more and more people out to these tracks, supporting them and enjoying these race days because they are worth it.
2: Exactly.
1: Maybe we'll do a team night at the racetrack and then talk about it.
0: Yeah, I mean, that sounds like the best idea, and we can all bring our families, and maybe more and more people will start to go. Let's move away from our races, and we'll move on to my segment, Tales from the Bench, here. And let's talk about drive-thrus and why being a pharmacist and having a drive-thru as a car lover can really pay off.

0: So before we get into the serious stuff, I'm just going to start this one off with a great story. I had a drive-through, and my store was near the river in northeastern PA, and therefore we had a lot of mayflies and other bugs that would flock around our light that was on all night. And so therefore we had a lot of spiders. Every morning we'd come in and have to knock down the web across our drive-through window. And our intern at one point, who grew up on a farm and had no fear, said, "That's it. I'm going out there. I'm going to take care of all these spiders." So armed with a can of bug spray and a broom, he went out to the drive-thru and attempted, and I use the word attempted lightly, to rid the drive-thru of spiders. And for those who have a fear of spiders, please avert your ears for the next couple minutes, because I'll be telling a nice little story here. When you spray spiders, they don't immediately die. They start to fall down to protect their territory, and they weren't going to give up their prime spot without a fight. So as my intern swept the broom above his head and sprayed his can of spray, they started to drop down upon his head. And there weren't just a couple hundred spiders. I think there were a couple thousand spiders up in our ceiling there as I watched him run in circles with the broom, mm-hmm. attempting to no avail to thwart the spider's attack. I don't think he got bit, but I definitely think his ego was hurt a little bit on that one. So
1: and ultimately, the spiders won in the end.
0: Oh, the spiders always win because they weren't going to give up their spot. They had nothing but bug supply all night. Who would give up that? That's like giving up a good spot in a buffet. So, so that was my funny drive-thru story, but the best part about being in a drive-thru is people bring their cars through the drive-thru, and you get to see some great cars you'd never see otherwise. And occasionally, those customers invite you to see the rest of their collection. And that happened quite a few times when I was working. And too often, I didn't take them up on it. And that was my bad. I mean, I was a family guy trying to, get home to the kids, trying to get home to my wife, and sometimes I just had to work. But when I did take them up on it, and I'd go to the car show that weekend and I'd see them with their vintage, restored classics, you realize that they put so much effort and money and time into rebuilding these beautiful pieces of our automotive history. And then to bring them out there, and yeah, they were going for awards and they were going for recognition, but also they were putting their hard work at risk, because there's tons of people walking around they don't know. And for them to invite me out and then let my kids sit in them and let us take pictures and let everyone enjoy them. And they sit in the hot sun for hours just to watch people smile at their cars. It was a great experience. And I think underappreciated how much effort goes into getting those cars there.
2: Yeah, I actually used to bowl with somebody as in a bowling league who basically that's what he did. He repaired cars. And he would show us pictures of his works in progress, and we would just be like, "Wow, this looks amazing! How many hours a day do you spend on this?" And he would just be like, "You have no idea."
0: Yeah, I mean, I had a customer that was a Top Fuel racer, and he always invited me up. And it's just like I said, I didn't take these opportunities when I had them, and you kick yourself now. You're like, wow, there were some really cool people I had a chance to meet, and I should have spent the time to get to know them better and learn about what they did. But I was lucky. We were right next to a small airport, and the small airport had a car show at least a couple times a year. So we'd go walk around, and my son, they were so inviting to him. You have a 6 to 12-year-old with you, and that's how many years they would be like, "Come on, sit in it, take a picture." Same thing at the Giants Despair race every year, that is the hill climb. They would be like, "Come on, sit in the race car," and they'd buckle them in, and we'd take pictures. And I was just so happy as a parent to see how kind these guys were. They were so kind, letting a little kid sit in your car that you put so much into. And like I said, just cheers to the car show. I mean, thank you to all those guys that, and girls, ladies out there for putting all the effort in and bringing it out for those other people in the world to see, because we may not own them or have the knowledge to do it, but to be able to come out and see them and appreciate them with you, I mean, it's priceless. And I really, really am glad I've done it and I've continued to do it to this day. I'd like to get...
1: Yeah, the car community is definitely a community, and that's what's fun about it. And that's why I think this show works, because it's going to help us connect with people at a broader level. People's connection to cars, whether you're a car enthusiast or a casual driver, cars connect us all. And then that allows us to connect on a deeper level on other issues. And we look forward to doing that in future episodes.
0: Yes. And with that, I think we'll say goodbye for this week's episode of Drivers Wanted Radio. I want to thank Don Mattingly for being in studio with me today.
2: Always a pleasure.
0: It's nice to have another face here. And Andre, thank you for taking time on your road trip to call in and help me host this show. I mean, as we continue to plan events, I hope that we can get out there and see some of these things in person and share them with you guys on our socials, and hopefully in longer formats as it becomes possible. And I thank you, because this has really been a great talk about all things cars today.
1: Thank you guys for putting up with me as I telecommute, and I look forward to being in studio next time. And a special shout out to my chauffeur this entire time, my teammate, friend, and someone who puts up with me, Joe Kramer.
0: Thanks for keeping them safe, Joe. You guys travel safe.
1: Take care, guys, and thank you for listening.
3: 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I'm Andre Sabolette. 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
20: 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I'm Tom Tool. She's Sarah Timon. 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And, you know, it's the dog days of summer here, Sarah. We've got some stuff to talk about anyway. There's some speculation about what the government can do to lower interest rates. I want to see if you think that's viable or not.
0: there may be an AI problem when it comes to housing. And we've talked a lot about these data centers here. Now it's getting under the national scope, and we've got some home price data, through the month of August. Locally, there's another farm that there's development disputes. Big surprise. The Springfield Mall's value plummeted. And there's a Broomall mansion that has the neighbors up in arms, as well as a couple things that might be gone and coming to the area. So we'll break it all down next. If you get some value out of this or you like what you hear, make sure to subscribe to the channel, hit the bell for notifications. And if you want to schedule a call with our team and Sarah specifically, she's got you covered. Selling, buying, doesn't matter. Just click on the link right in the comments for a no commitment phone call so she can get you up to speed in the market. So what can the government do to lower interest rates? Because I know this is something that came out of the White House the beginning of the year. They wanted to bring rates down. There are levers the government can pull to bring rates down. I mean, rates have been persistently, 6.75 the last few weeks here. So there was an article that was put together on Housing Wire. I found it was pretty interesting. It started off with Treasury Secretary Scott Bessent making his announcement to try to calm the long end of the bond market, and basically said there's going to be a large buyback plan starting on September 9th that could potentially bring rates down. We got a one day kind of reaction, then it fell back. First of all, my first question is, do you think that the government can actually do anything to influence rates? Before you get into all the technical stuff here, I mean, we'll get into that in a second here, but do you think the government actually can influence this?
1: Well, I guess I don't know. I mean, like, have they in the past?
0: No, I mean, usually it's based on what the 10-year yield does, right? What the stock market does. I mean, that's usually how rates are set. It's not like the Fed lowers the rate and then interest rates come down. I'm just curious what, you know, it's someone that knows the housing market, and you get this question all the time. Like, mm-hmm. Do you think this is even a viable outcome before we get into some of these details here?
1: Well, I mean, if the way that the interest rate has always been determined is based off of those two things, and that's the way it's always been, and there have been times where everybody would have liked the interest rates to be lower, I would think if it was something that was a good idea, they would have already done it.
0: I agree with you. That's actually the whole point here. I don't think that the government can't do anything to do this.
1: Right.
0: Like, they can buy some bonds back. They can do some things from a policy standpoint that might influence how the market reacts, but they don't control the market. And I think this is...
1: And this is talking about them just going in and controlling it.
0: It was a theory that was floated out there, because when they buy back all these bonds, and a lot of experts see that as a defensive play, what that does is, you know, the Treasury can also issue a lot of short-term debt and avoid long-term debt issuance and attempt to yield like these things. But the bond market's really not moving, and mortgage rates are close to the highs for the year. So, you know, even after they announced this, you got like a one-day rally, and then the market kind of returned back to normal. And in my view, and what a lot of the experts are quoting here, is that the Iran conflict's the only reason that rates are still elevated, because we haven't gotten a deal yet. And
1: the government can do something about that.
0: Well, I mean, right? I think they could, but you got to get Iran to agree too. I think that's like dealing with like a drunk uncle at the holidays. Like, you're not good. Like, there's no talking to this person. Like,
1: yeah.
0: I mean, you know, it's one of those things where they're dealing with a very unpredictable party on the other side that's going to make it's not like you're dealing with a different country and that doesn't have a history of doing crazy things.
1: Sure.
0: So, you know, I mean, I don't know that there's really much they can do. And it's really about the straight of her moves and like what's going on with oil tankers and all that sort of stuff. I mean, I don't know that there's any solution here the government has some levers it can pull, but I don't think it's going to make a difference until that gets fixed.
1: Right. And I mean, I guess the next thing would be, this is probably like a short term thing. So like, what does that do long term? And like, what is the trickle down effect, I guess, of doing it? So I feel like I would be a little bit skeptical if that's never been a solution that's been used before. And people have wanted rates lower before, and we've had different things going on in the market. And you know, it's just, if it hadn't been used in the past, and I don't want to be like don't try something new, but I would hope that there was like a process and it was well thought out.
0: Yeah, I would agree too. And I think they did try to think this out.
1: Oh, good.
0: And they've talked about like, oh, we're close to a deal. How many times have you heard we're close to a deal here?
1: Oh, yeah.
0: A lot. Like constantly. And this is the problem that until this gets resolved, I don't see mortgage rates moving at all. Now, I hope it would happen sooner than later. But I mean, you see like oil prices go down, but then they jump back. It's all over the place here. So I don't know the government can do a whole lot while this conflict is out there. Now, once the conflict is over, then some of these short term measures like, you know, buying back debt and the different levers they can pull, then I could see that influencing rates a little bit more. But that's secondary to the Iran conflict right now. I mean, that's just such a that's such an elephant in the room.
1: Sure.
0: There's also, I don't know if you saw this, there was a tariff deal with Canada that fell apart on Friday.
1: What?
0: And we haven't heard about tariffs in a while. And the U.S. is now going to impose 50% tariffs on Canadian goods, with Canada set to retaliate. And I think that could actually negatively impact like construction specifically, because so much Canadian lumber gets used. Yeah, you're absolutely right. So if you're expecting rates to come down, I think you're in for a rude awakening here. I mean, I don't know. What's your observation on that? Because all this stuff we're talking about, there's so many things that have to go right.
1: Did the tariff thing, it went into effect on Friday, or they just said it's going to happen?
0: Oh, well, the deal fell apart, and then they said, hey, here's what we're going to do.
1: Yeah, it has been a while since we've talked about tariffs.
0: Yeah, and that could affect construction, especially the lumber.
1: Yeah. I would like to think that they'll get another like deal on the table and kind of work out another solution, but who knows?
0: All this stuff. I think the problem is you got to get Iran figured out before anything's going to happen, and otherwise, we're not going to see rates come down here. I mean, we've been talking about this for a while, and they actually went up a little bit. So, excuse me. I don't know that there's a solution here.
1: Right. I don't know either, but hopefully they'll get something else in place here. And I agree that until this other stuff gets worked out, everything else kind of falls behind it.
0: Yeah. Now, there was some data that was out there where in January, the president announced that he ordered government-sponsored enterprises, so Fannie Mae and Freddie Mac, to retain another $200 billion in mortgage bonds in attempt to push the rates lower as well. And if you look at the data on that, it really wasn't a big number, because if you look at where it was in the past, excuse me, we're at $1.1 trillion in retained mortgage holdings by the government-sponsored enterprises, Fannie Mae and Freddie Mac. Now we're, you know, in like the $300 billion range. And even with that, that's really not done much either. I mean, we've seen rates go up a little bit, if anything else. So I think it just shows the government can only do so much until the market cooperates here. Now, what the goal of that is to improve the spread. So the closer the spread is between the 30-year fixed rate and the 10-year treasury yield means the lower mortgage rates are going to be. So, right now, I mean, if you look at the historically normal levels, we're coming off of very abnormal levels right now, if you look at this chart. So maybe that's just an effort to keep things where they are so rates don't go to 7.
1: Yeah. Which, if they're like doing these different things and it does keep them below 7, I think that's a good thing.
0: Yeah. What do you think happens if rates go to 7?
1: That tends to be the tipping point for a lot of people. Where they start to kind of get cold feet or kind of pull back, or really only go for very specific properties where they have like an absolute opportunity to kind of compensate for the rates getting up to that level. Mm-hmm. I think a little bit of it is mental, where like once it goes over 7, it's like, whoa, no. And more than like what the actual difference in the monthly payment may be, for like if you ran the numbers at just like a hair below and then like where they are when they like tip over 7, it might not even so much be the actual monthly payment that is making them back away, but they're just like, you know what? No.
0: Yeah, and that's, I think, the worry here. If this conflict doesn't get resolved soon, that you could see rates go to 7. I don't think it's going to happen, by the way. Rates have been pretty much around this, like, we're at the high water mark for the year. And if you look at what Fannie Mae and Freddie Mac can do, I mean, if they continue to increase their retained mortgage holdings, so they buy back more of these securities, even if they go all the way to the $450 billion cap, it might put like a little downward pressure on the spreads, but that's still not going to move rates. So I think everything really rests on this Iran conflict. And until that gets resolved, like, this is where we are. So you've got a lot of buyers you're working with. You got sellers you're working with. How much of a talking point has this become with rates? Is it more acceptance that they're at this level? Are there some people still holding out hope there's going to be some magical thing that comes and saves them? What's the mindset going into this second window of opportunity we have here in the fall that comes up? Because historically we see that September, October, November, early December run on the market before we have kind of like another August sort of month happening towards the end of December.
1: Yeah, I mean, I would say for the most part, acceptance right now, but I think that will change if it goes up over 7. And I think, you know, everything is so like property specific. I think that there's a lot of opportunity right now where you can kind of still get a win, even if the rate is a little bit higher than what you would like.
0: So talk about the property specific variables. I mean, I know what you're talking about.
1: Yeah.
0: Most consumers don't. They don't even look at this stuff half the time.
1: So if you are kind of eyeing up a property that has been on the market for about 2 weeks, you may be able to kind of go in and potentially get an offer accepted that's a little bit below the list price. I mean, that's not a guarantee. There are certainly sellers that are going to hold out for their number. But trying to get in there before a price reduction happens and competition potentially spurs back up again.
0: Mm-hmm.
1: And if you kind of run the numbers for like, all right, and it almost always, like, it comes back to monthly payment. So if we can get your monthly payment to where it needs to be and we can work the numbers to get it there, then, you know, that's an opportunity. So I guess that would kind of be one of the bigger ones. Also, if the monthly payment, like, you're comfortable with it at the higher rate, but maybe you've not gotten offers accepted because you really want those inspections, or mm-hmm. you know, there's a certain due diligence that you want to get done. This could be a chance to kind of get out there and do it. You want to be out there when the competition isn't quite as heavy if you're a buyer. There's still that little like window right now up until like through like Labor Day where.

0: going anywhere. That's just what we're seeing right now. And the sooner you get real with that and focus on what you can control, I think the better off you're going to be as a consumer.
1: And I would say also looking out for properties that have gone under contract and then came back to the market. I think that particularly like sellers are always worried that it's like, oh, we have like a scarlet letter on us now, you know, like people are going to think that there's something wrong. And buyers pull out for all different types of reasons. Mm-hmm. And it's not always that like this is a home that it's a bad decision to get under contract for. So if you've noticed something that comes back, typically the seller there is they liked the feeling of being under contract, mm-hmm. right? Like that made them feel good. They saw the end in sight. Like, so they want to be under contract again. So finding out what happened and then, you know, not being afraid to go out and either take a look at it or if it's a home that you had already looked at, present that offer and, you know, see what happens.
0: That's a really smart way to look at things because a lot of times the reason people back out are usually correctable. Like all these things are correctable unless it's like, I can't even think of an extreme example that's going to make sense. It's just a matter of what people are going to be comfortable with. And the more you know going in, like it's not necessarily a bad thing. It's like a real sensitive issue. Like if you got a allergy problem and the home has mold, that's probably not for you. Mm-hmm. But those are extreme examples. So, you know, and there's opportunities all over the market, even when rates are higher, even when we're talking about, like, hopefully the Iran conflict ends. So we can't control any of that. Mm-hmm. What we can control is how you search for homes and how you analyze everything. So it's a really great piece of advice there, Sarah, especially for people that have been looking, like, through the summer and the spring and they still haven't found anything yet.
1: Yeah.
0: So another thing that's come up, I'm pretty interested to hear what you think about this, because now we're starting to see some, like, campaign ads about this as well. I don't know if you've caught this. We talked a little bit last week about what happened in Upper Marion with where they basically voted down a couple data centers that Brian O'Neill was trying to put into King of Prussia. Well, now Logan Modashami came out and said, hey, there might be an AI problem with housing and that officials inside the Fed have cited AI data center investment and related power demand as an inflationary pressure that might be pushing rates higher, which I found pretty interesting. What do you think about that on its surface before we dive into some of the details here? Because I don't think like anyone ever thinks that could really, like, they don't talk about power, they don't talk about all this other stuff, but this is the day-to-day bills that people have to pay that inflation can really hit you hard.
1: Wait, so they're saying that because people are putting up resistance for data centers and we need the data centers to be able to use AI that it's pushing up.
0: Well, no, because the data centers are going to cause power demand to increase.
1: Oh.
0: So then the prices on like your electric bill goes up.
1: Gotcha. So it trickles down to housing.
0: And water in some cases because they need the cooling mechanisms there too.
1: Okay. So it trickles down to housing because of what it's going to do for like the monthly utilities that you need to have. Well, I feel like it should be worked in where, especially if there is resistance from the data centers, that part of it should come out of their costs.
0: I mean, you would think that would be the case. I think, unfortunately, what happens a lot of times when these deals are cut is they get a lot of like tax benefits and like these better deals to use the power. So here's kind of the analysis behind it. So there was an interview in June on CNBC with the Cleveland Fed president, Beth Hammack. And apparently, Ohio has almost 200 different data centers. So this is pretty interesting. That they said there's an insatiable demand for AI infrastructure and that could be a source for inflation because there's not a lot of restraint inside the economy when viewing how these are getting built. Another Fed president, the Minneapolis president, Neil Kashkari, echoed those same sentiments. And other members of the Fed expressed those concerns, and they cited rising electric costs and how the AI boom has been fueling inflation above target, which goes against the mandate of price stability because the Fed's trying to keep inflation closer to 2%. And this all happened with low jobless claims and unemployment at 4.1%. So now some of the more hawkish members of the Fed are saying we probably shouldn't have cut rates because of this. Doesn't sound like they really planned for that. And I mean, you think about these data centers. I mean, it's going to require a lot of power, number one. Like, there was an article out there that the ChatGPT had under budgeted power costs because people were writing please in the commands.
1: Oh, I sometimes write please.
0: Well, I mean, I don't care about ChatGPT, but I mean, that's, let me find this article here. And it was like skyrocketing their costs, and they were getting

0: Where's the article here? Where was it? I got to find this here. I found that fascinating because, I mean, that's something no one would really think about. Like, you say please. Like, you're taught to say please. Like, that's a nice thing to do, right?
1: Right.
0: Here we go. This came out last year that saying please and thank you costs OpenAI tens of millions of dollars. And it was, you know, based on the usage, and it's, you know, it's, you know, and then all of a sudden you think of like Skynet and like Terminator and, you know, they're going to take over the world. But so that was one issue that came up, like just a simple thing like that, that could certainly drive costs up because it causes it to work a little differently, according to the OpenAI CEO. So, I mean, you have, and the more demand there is, prices go up, right? It's supply and demand. So, you know, that could be something that, and everyone's got to pay an electric bill. So the conclusion here was that they see it as an inflationary problem, and 65 to 75% of where the 10-year yield can move is Fed policy. So we talk about how they can influence rate. The policy is about two-thirds of it to three-quarters. Mm-hmm. AI impacted the housing market negatively, and obviously there's other variables like the Strait of Hormuz, but they're looking at that as a pressure, not a something that's going to actually calm inflation down. So I found that to be pretty interesting. And this is a big fight. I mean, if you're watching any of these campaign commercials for the Pennsylvania governor, they're saying, like, Josh Shapiro just changed his stance on AI completely because his opponent is, like, big on it. Like, it's just, this is going to be an issue. It? Apparently, yeah. We talked about it last week. So we signed that Pennsylvania is going to be the most restrictive when it comes to AI data centers because it is hurting people's pockets. So, I just find this all very interesting here, and you're seeing local communities push back on this as well. Norristown just had a new zoning rule that was passed where it was a data center ordinance, and they haven't proposed anything yet, but there's 14 different requirements there. We saw what happened in Upper Marion. So do you think this is going to tamp down some of this AI data center that, you know, I guess, boom, that's been happening locally here, knowing that it might cause inflation? Now it's an election issue. I mean, there's all kinds of stuff. I never thought any of this would happen when I first saw ChatGPT.
1: Right. Well, I mean, I think because now the box has been opened and so many people use AI, it's going to have to go the data centers are going to have to go somewhere. So, like, it's probably not going to go away.
0: I think it's going to be a bigger issue than people think because the bandwidth, I mean, and people are using it for stuff that doesn't make, I mean, we've been on the other side of this. Like, it doesn't make sense what they're using it just to use it instead of comprehending on their own. I mean, I think that's as much of it as anything else.
1: Yeah. Well, I mean, like, and you use it for, people can use it for, like, so many different things. So it's, and now that it's, like, out there, like, I don't think there's any, like, putting it back. So,
0: yeah, it's the toothpaste out of the tube, right? Like you said, you open the box. I think that's a good way to look at it. With Pandora's box, that's what they always say.
1: Yes.
0: Yeah.
1: So I think that they're going to have to put it somewhere. And like there may be like initially, you know, people putting up fights and the data centers having a more difficult time getting in. But then as it needs to be there, something will give and they will come.
0: I would imagine the places that are more susceptible to this are where they're less populated and more rural. I know that, I mean, Pennsylvania is a great example. Once you get past kind of like Lancaster, it gets very rural very quickly. Mm-hmm. I could see that being built out there a lot more than King of Prussia, Norristown, some of these other places.
1: Does it have to, it has to be within a certain distance of the people that are using it?
0: I don't know how it works.
1: Yeah.
0: I can't imagine that's the case with cellular data and everything else. But, I mean, there obviously is demand for them. I mean, they wouldn't be building all these things if people weren't, you know, didn't think they needed them. So this is going to be a big fight because you've seen sales fall apart because of data centers.
1: Yep.
0: So I think this is going to be an ongoing issue.
1: And then sales come together
0: you know what? That's exactly what you talked about. A loss for someone else is an opportunity for Sarah. That's why you need to click on the link and talk to her if you're in the market. So real quickly, before we break, I want to talk about year-over-year home prices because one of the questions I've been getting a lot, we actually had this question yesterday. Is it a seller's market or is it a buyer's market? And obviously, real estate is very local. And there was some data that just came out about what's going on nationally. We're going to give you the local numbers here in a second. 64 major housing markets had year-over-year home price declines and 236 had mild gains. That's based on some data that Resi Club put together, and this is over the past 12 months. So it's a 12-month period. And, you know, to me, I think this is very telling how local the markets are. Some of the places that had the biggest drops year over year, and this data was all cited from Zillow Home Value Index from July 2026 to July 2025, dating back. London, Kentucky, Austin, Texas, Punta Gorda, Florida, Cape Coral, Fort Myers, Florida, Fort Knox, Elizabethtown, Kentucky, Hawaii. That was actually pretty surprising.
1: Wow.
0: Asheville, North Carolina, Las Vegas, Savannah, Georgia. So it's a lot of Sunbelt states, a lot of Southern states here. Those posted the biggest drops. And then when you look at the biggest gains that we saw, and let's just bring it into our market here in the greater Philadelphia area, we saw a 2.4% year-over-year shift in pricing right in line for the metro area. And you're seeing the biggest gains are typically in the Northeast, some of the Northern Midwest, so like Chicago, those areas. Is this surprising to you? What are you not surprised, Sarah? I mean, what's your read as we head into the second window of the housing market here going into September?
1: Yeah, I mean, I think that we talk a lot about real estate being local, and national headlines can be misleading. And it's nice to know what the, you know, national stats and what's going on mm-hmm. nationally. Like it's good to know, but it really all kind of comes down to the local market. Mm-hmm. And, you know, if you're selling in one area that's seeing something different and buying it, you know what I mean? If you're moving across the country and you're dealing with two different markets, I mean, I think obviously you'd be working with two different agents anyway. Mm-hmm. So you want to be working with somebody that knows what's going on locally around you. But so we were at what, 2.4?
0: Mm-hmm.
1: Yeah. I mean, I think that is stable, healthy. You know, I think a lot of times we see like 5% isn't uncommon. So it's a little bit below that. But I think it kind of tracks with prices aren't going down here.
0: You're absolutely right about that. I don't see any world where the greater Philadelphia area, and let's get like really specific, like Philadelphia, Chester, Montgomery, Delaware, Bucks County. I don't see anything that would call, unless something really bad happens, which I don't want that to happen. No. But like think like global pandemic, financial meltdown, massive job loss. 2.4% is very solid. I mean, that's the numbers that we just talked about it when we look at the Bright reports here. Now, the Philadelphia metro area is pretty diverse because you got like South Jersey, you've got Northern Delaware. So let me give you the county specific stats, because I think this is probably the more telling when you see what happened with median sale prices. So Chester County's up 2.6%, Delaware County's up 1.7%, Montgomery County's up 2%, Philadelphia's up 4.3%. So you know, those are in line with those numbers. And when you see that along with inventory, I think this is the other key to this here. While these other markets are seeing prices decline because they got too much supply, it's supply and demand. So when you look at active listings, and that's really the number you want to look at, not new listings, but what's actually sitting on the market. There's a 1.91 month supply in Chester County, 1.94 month supply in Delaware County, 1.81 in Montgomery County, 4.35 in Philadelphia. And
1: that's surprising that the inventory is the highest in Philadelphia, but that it also saw the most year over year, right?
0: Yeah, I think that is interesting
1: right?
0: Because, well, you also, Philadelphia is so diverse too.
1: Yeah.
0: I mean,
1: yeah.
0: Like Rittenhouse Square is a little different than South Philadelphia or mm-hmm. whatever you're going to look at. But what you see with the jump in listings, 7.3% in Chester County, 15.1% in Delaware County, Montgomery County's 13.3, Philadelphia 7.4. So we're seeing that the actual, like the Philadelphia segment of the metro area, or the Pennsylvania segment, excuse me, we're seeing that perform pretty well. And we're seeing more inventories like Jersey, Delaware, some of these other places, they're up north of 2 and 3 months supply. So that's where it's really important to have someone that can understand the market. And I would go even further than this. Forget this county data. What about like what's going on within a quarter of a mile of the home? What's going on in that neighborhood? I mean, you live in Wayne, right? How diverse is Wayne? It's in many different school districts. So,
1: right. Yeah. Well, and then, and like for like in Philadelphia, a quarter of a mile could put you in a complete, like, even though that's like a tight rate, like you have to be, I know when I'm like running comps or looking at different things, like when you're in this, depending on where you are, you can have a broader or a tighter search. But like when, particularly in Philadelphia, you're usually keeping it like very tight to like that neighborhood, that and you're going to be looking at things on like what side of the street and mm-hmm. like different, like a lot of things kind of can factor into it and, you know, really change the number. Then as you get out to the suburbs and like a little bit more rural, you know, mm-hmm. you always want to be in the same school district and things like that, but you can, depending on the location, you can go a little bit broader, but, yeah, you want to make sure you know what you're looking at.
0: Yeah. And I think that's where you got to be careful with a lot of these national headlines. So it's, really reiterates, we're doing a lot better than the rest of the country. I think, you know, home sellers are fortunate. We're in the Northeast here. So let's take a quick break. We're going to come back. We're going to talk about Rock Hill Farm, the Springfield Mall, the Broomall Mansion that's ticking off all the neighbors, and something I think everyone recognizes might be a goner soon, which is kind of sad. So we'll break it all down next. We got four great new listings hitting the market as well, and a few open houses, all next on Tool Time Real Estate Radio on WWDB 860 AM. 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
0: 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I'm Tom Tool. She's Sarah Timon. 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And we are talking about Rock Hill Farm in Willistown. Another big controversy about what's going to happen with some open space. The Springfield Mall might be the next mall to go under here with the recent value plummet. There's a Broomall Mansion ticking off all the neighbors here. A mural I think everyone's going to recognize might be gone soon, which is cool and, you know, kind of sad at the same time. So we'll break that all down next. If you get some value out of this or you like what you hear, subscribe to the channel, hit the bell for notifications, And if you want to schedule a call with Sarah about how any of this might affect your real estate plans, you want to talk about buying or selling, confidential, no commitment, just click on the link right in the comments. She has got you covered. So, Sarah, there's another big controversy out in the suburbs in Willistown Township. This is in Malvern. There was a proposed settlement with the Rock Hill Farm Acquisition LLC. The developer bought the 222-acre Rock Hill Farm along with a neighboring 24-acre property in 2021. The larger tract sold for $25.4 million. And now this has been going back and forth where there was development on the table. The proposed deal, nothing's been agreed to yet, would leave 166 acres of the main property, 75% under a conservation easement, meaning you couldn't develop it, and the remaining land would be carved into 18 lots down from two dozen that was envisioned in an earlier plan, so six different homes. But these homes are probably going to be pretty expensive, and all but one of them would be open to residential construction. The final one would stay as open space, and the parcels range from 4 to 26 acres. So what do you think about this? I mean, is this this went to like in front of a Chester County court. The judge sided with the developer in July. Willistown's appealing the ruling. And what do you think about this? I mean, this is another example of where, like, we just cannot come to an agreement on what to do with a lot of the open space that's in some of these townships. Now, Willistown is traditionally like a horse farm type of area. Mm-hmm. It's a little more spread out. Give me your observations.
1: All right. So they're going to keep 75% of it under the conservation mm-hmm. easement. 25% of it, they're allowing the builder to do 18 lots.
0: Mm-hmm.
1: Yeah, I mean, I think, and is the pushback from the people that don't want it just that they want everything to be like under the conservation?
0: I think there's nothing's been agreed to yet, so I think that's part of it here, but and they haven't voted on anything, right? So supervisors have not voted on an agreement. No date's been set, but obviously, you know, you buy that and it goes to court. The court sides with the developer. And then Bill Shoemaker, the supervisor, says the court's always a bit of a gamble, so we have to consider very, very carefully what the best plan would be. There was a split reaction at a public meeting. Some of the residents said this was better than they thought the township could do in terms of a negotiation. And there's been this Save Rock Hill Farm campaign that some people are saying you got to keep arguing to do. So, I mean, this tends to be what happens with a lot of these communities where development's up there and people don't like it, and then it goes to, you know, there's a big time, and the Exton Mall's going through this now.
1: Yeah. Well, it's not the people that sold it that are trying to save it. Okay, because I was like, well, because you sold it, so.
0: Yeah.
1: I mean, I changed the way that I go to work, or to the office, but I used to drive past this all, I would see these signs, like, mm-hmm. every day on the way to the office. I kind of feel like if you're trying to keep open space, it seems, I mean, that's good that like 75% of it is still going to be mm-hmm. kept that way. I mean, I guess is one of the arguments, well, if you give them 25%, then they're going to try to like keep going.
0: Well, I don't see how that would happen though, because right. I mean, this is all going to be recorded and then it's in there. I think that they're going to have 18 homes built there, and the lots are going to be 4 to 26 acres. So it's not like there's not going to be open space here. I mean, I think that's the thing to look at. This is right off like Whitehorse Road, mm-hmm. South Valley Road, like that area. So it's like very close to our office here. I don't understand how this keeps happening where it's like you want more tax dollars coming in, but like who's maintaining this farm in the first place? Like they sold it.
1: Right.
0: Like the developer bought it now. Like that could have, if the township was that concerned, they could have bought it.
1: Well, and I would imagine that the developer did his due diligence before mm-hmm. spending $25 million.
0: I think right? You're right, yeah.
1: So, like, they're going to find, like, I don't think that they just, like, did it hoping that it would work out. I would imagine that they've got plan A, plan B, plan C, plan D mm-hmm. for, like, if it gets rejected on plan A, well, then we're going back and we're going to approach it with plan B. Like,
0: yep.
1: You might be able to delay it, but I don't know that you're inevitably going to be able to stop it.
0: Yeah. Well, and I think that, you know, someone owns this land now, right? Like they've paid the money for it. So, you know, anytime you take somebody's money, as like the owner's not complaining, obviously, but right. You know, anytime you take someone's money, the rules change. I think that's just the reality of it here. You know, I get wanting to maintain the farm there, but the problem is once you sell it, like that person's now a stakeholder. They've paid money, they own the land, and you know, it's, you look at the resolution here. I mean, it sounds like it's a pretty good resolution. 75% is going to stay open from 120 some acres. Like, I mean, that's a pretty good number. So I don't know that it makes a lot of sense to keep fighting this. How do you think this plays out? Do you think they're going to, Willistown's going to agree? Do you think that they're going to keep pushing? I'm curious, because this is, we've seen this happen in Exton. We've seen it happen in some other places. It's a continual issue around here.
1: I think they're going to keep pushing, but I think the builder is going to develop it.
0: I agree. And, you know, there was one comment here from one of the board members. It was the chairperson, Molly Perrin. She said, hey, a lot of people want the acres left untouched, but municipalities can't simply ban a property from being developed. And I think that's the reality here. And that's one of the first times you've seen a township come out and say that. And a lot of times it's the residents who've been living there for years. Well, if you wanted it to not be developed, why didn't you buy the land?
1: Right.
0: I mean,
1: right.
0: That's not, it's obviously they weren't able to. And yeah. At some point, I think that's just the reality here.
1: One, it is. I mean, and I do feel for the people that are out there. If you purchased because you didn't want to be, you know, around a bunch of things, and maybe you've been there for a long time, but I think the fact that they're leaving so much of it as undeveloped, you almost have to just like take your win with that. And I'm sure that they'll be beautiful homes.
0: I can guarantee you the homes are going to be pretty awesome.
1: Yeah.
0: And I mean, they're still going to have, like, it's not like they're putting them on like third of an acre, half an acre lot. Like this, right. You're talking 4 to 26 acre lots.
1: Right. Right.
0: Those are going to be multi-million dollar properties.
1: Right. And like, I don't think that this is suddenly going to cause some like huge traffic issue or like, you know, things like that.
0: Not at all.
1: I think where it gets a little bit more dicey is if there is, you know, a couple acres that gets purchased amongst, you know, already developed homes and stuff, and then they try to jam a bunch into a place where it's like,
0: yeah,
1: now what is this going to do to traffic flow? Are we going to need another like stoplight? Are we going to, you know, I think that
0: I don't think they have any stoplights in Willistown.
1: Right. So like here, given the size of the lots, I think it'll be fine.
0: Well, you figure someone is going to be pretty sophisticated buying these homes. I mean, they got to be doing something right to afford these kind of properties. So
1: right.
0: It's not like, you know, that's the other thing. It does maintain the integrity of the township. So
1: yep.
0: I'm all for it. All right, Springfield Mall, right? Another mall. I've never been to this mall. I've driven by it many times. The Delaware County Shopping Center was just appraised for $30 million. Now, we know an appraisal is just another opinion.
1: Mm-hmm.
0: That is 73% less than the $112 million valuation in 2015. So it's right off Baltimore Pike. There's $52.4 million owed on its fixed-rate loan, so the property's underwater.
1: Short sale.
0: Yeah, well, I mean, that'd be a heck of a short sale, Sarah. I mean, you want to go door knock it later? I don't know how we're going to find these people. But so I think it raises the question, like, is this going to get developed? Like, what's going to happen there? Because obviously, you know, that kind of, it's a prime piece of real estate. I mean, you're right at 320 and Baltimore Pike. I mean, could we see another town center go in there? You know, this is more viable than some other malls like Plymouth Meeting and Exton. What do you think happens with this? Because, I mean, that's an awful lot of money to be underwater. And I don't think someone's going to pay that either. Like, I don't think they're going to get their money back on the loan, which is a whole nother problem.
1: Right. Wait, and they're trying to sell it? Or
0: no, they're not.
1: They're not.
0: It just got appraised and now they're underwater and they do have an 88% occupancy rate, so that's pretty strong,
1: yeah.
0: I think, for, you know, any mall.
1: Yeah.
0: Net cash flow is running 29% below underwriting expectations, so obviously it's not performing the way they would want, which speaks to the current retail environment.
1: Yeah. I don't know. So, I mean, like, if they're not trying to sell it and it's 88% occupied, who can force them to?
0: Well, I don't think they can. I mean, obviously the creditors can, whoever holds the loan. I mean, if you can't pay the loan, then they can force all those people out. I don't know the details. You wouldn't force them out. The ownership would change, right? Like, yeah. If they can't maintain their financial obligations, there are leases in place. So, like, do they, if it gets foreclosed on, let's say, then the bank owns it. I don't think the bank wants to own a mall. That sounds like a headache. It's like apartment buildings are horrible, let alone a mall. I mean, you're dealing with all sorts of businesses and different things. I mean, I know they have a movie theater over there and some other stuff, but I mean, that's a lot of money to be underwater. This would be a prime place to put some restaurants in there, some townhouses. There's no townhomes in Springfield, right? Like, there's nothing like that. I mean, you could do something like they did at King of Prussia.
1: Yeah.
0: There's very few single family homes for sale in Springfield. That could be a big win for a developer to come in there. And you already got plenty of traffic. It's not like that's going to get any different, especially with that sort of occupancy rate.
1: Yeah. Yeah. I don't know what they're going to do.
0: I think it'd be a good, these malls are antiquated. When was the last time you went to the mall? Like legitimately?
1: I went on Friday for the first time in forever because I needed something. For that, I thought that I was going to need something for that same day. So
0: yes.
1: I didn't have time to order something.
0: I'm still annoyed by that storm for you, not for anything else. But I've been to the mall a couple times and it's been things like that where I had to get my son to try something on.
1: Yeah.
0: Going to the sporting goods store, which would open anywhere because Dick's is attached to there because the kids need to see what size helmet they need to wear, sort of stuff.
1: Yeah.
0: But that's the only reason. Like, you're not seeing that same kind of traffic that you would with a lot of these other places. So, I think this is like a prime candidate to redevelop, but people don't like doing that around here.
1: Yeah, I know. I mean, I never go to the mall, but I still kind of like that it's there because if I needed something.
0: Well, you're talking about going to King of Prussia too, which is, there's so many more reasons to go. I mean, they've got restaurants there you want to go to and these other malls. I mean, they have the food court and maybe a TGI Fridays or something. So it's a totally different situation.
1: Yeah.
0: All right, last thing I want to hit on here, we're going to run out of time so we can get some of these topics next week, but there's there's a lot of tensions here between some neighbors and the co-founder of the Marple Civic Association, and he's also the owner of Delco Steaks, Marple Public House, a swim club, and people don't like that he's building an oversized home in the neighborhood. Some people are saying it's three times as large as surrounding split levels. This home's located at the corner of Beechtree and Willow Brook Road. And the owner there had to go to the zoning hearing board in Marple Township to get variances. At a November 20th zoning board meeting, there was a compromise building proposal between the attorney, the township, and the neighbors. And now they're going to be shrinking the property and cutting back a large section of the garage. You know, I mean, I don't know if the zoning ordinances were followed in the first place, but it sounds like this guy's getting a lot of pressure on building a home that's way too big for the neighborhood. What do you think about this? Because, I mean, this seems to be a trend now. We're talking about this with three different stories here. How do you feel about that, Sarah? What's your reaction?
1: It's kind of interesting because, I mean, if it really is three times bigger and doesn't mesh with the rest of the neighborhood, I mean, I guess, is it more just it's kind of not sticking out like an eyesore because this is probably going to be the nicest home there. But because a lot of times you want the nicer, newer homes coming around you because typically you don't want to be the best home on the block. You want that home to drive up your value, right? I guess it must be really outlandish if everybody's fighting back.
0: I
1: feel like you don't usually...
0: It's just wild to me how this happens. And I think, obviously you got to follow the zoning codes. I'm not saying that. But, if variances are approved, that's the rules, right? And I think just like the commissioner at Willistown said, or the board supervisor, you can't just stop doing stuff to say we're going to limit everything. And, I for whatever reason, people feel like they can be outspoken and they're going to change all these rules here. So, if the codes are being followed, this should be allowed. Now, we'll see what happens. But it's
1: Well, and so I'm guessing he already lived there in that home?
0: It doesn't look that way.
1: Oh,
0: so,
1: okay.
0: I don't know. It looks like he bought it and is updating it is
1: and
0: kind of what's happening here. We'll see. I don't know. It seems like everyone's up in everyone's business right now. I mean, that's I remember my first grade conference for my son. The teacher goes, "Leo likes to get up in everyone's business, and we need to work on that." And I said, "Okay, well, it seems like this is kind of what's going on here."
1: Leo.
0: Well, he's a good kid.
1: Yeah.
0: He learned. All right, we got some new listings this week, Sarah. You want to lead it off here? I can start if you want. Doesn't really matter to me. We got four great new listings and a couple open houses.
1: Sure. Maybe you start it off. I'll pull some up.
0: So this is an incredible property. Sarah's going to be there this weekend. It's 708 Harvard in Bala Cynwyd. This is in Lower Marion Township. This is a 5-bed, 3-full, 1.5-bath property with a huge finished basement. Excellent ceiling height down there. This home was built just about 10 years ago. So very unusual for this neighborhood to have a home this new. It's priced at $1.4 million. The home sold right across the street for the same price just a couple days ago. Like new construction. Open Sunday 1 to 3. High-end finishes. Open floor plan. This is a can't miss. 708 Harvard and Bala, $1.4 million.
1: Do you want me to keep
0: going? Yeah, keep going.
1: Up?
0: Yeah.
1: All right. 1304 Mary Jane Lane in Westchester. This is being offered at $515,000. Expected to hit the market on the 28th. And this is by appointment only. 4-bed, 2.5-bath, 1661 square feet. Great property.
0: Yeah, prime home for sweat equity. 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It's 2,640 square feet. 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
0: 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You want to follow Sarah? She's on Instagram at ty_tytime. That's ty_time. 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
1: This week has been a little crazy. 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We are live with the Brian and Lee Show. So unbelievable, we could not make this stuff up, even if we tried.
2: And it's great to be back here on another Friday morning here in the Delaware Valley. I'm Brian.
3: I'm Lee.
2: And this is the Brian and Lee Show coming at you on WWDB 860 AM. And I have to tell you that the Eagles were lucky that it was only preseason last night.
3: Yeah,
2: or last week.
3: Last week.
2: I'm so upset about it, I can't even talk about it right.
3: Well,
2: the game was pathetic.
3: Yeah, it wasn't great game.
2: You don't score until the final 2 minutes of the game.
3: Because that wasn't their intention.
2: That was not their intention, huh?
3: No, they didn't want to win.
2: No, they didn't.
3: So they wanted to play all of the players that were not starters and see what they looked like. The new scheme, I didn't think was very good.
2: I didn't even get the new scheme.
3: Well, you know, they rotate people, plays. You know, they're trying to switch it up with rotating people on the line. But I don't know.
2: What is this, the Garen Recreation Center where everybody gets to play?
3: Yeah. It seemed like they weren't doing very well. You know, it seemed like they weren't sure of
2: the plays. They weren't sure about what they were doing?
3: Right.
2: Uh-huh.
3: Right. They weren't sure.
2: Sure.
3: So.
2: But the Phillies are sure of what they're doing. They're trying to stay in the race.
3: And they're doing a good job of it, you know?
2: Exactly. They're back in the swing of things. They had the Field of Dream games last week.
3: Yeah, I like that.
2: That was a lot of fun.
3: That was cool, mm-hmm. You know, the Field of Dreams.
2: Exactly.
3: Watching them come out of the cornfield.
2: And you were saying that you were thinking maybe I should have done it, or I as in you.
3: What?
2: Should have gone to the Field of Dreams game.
3: Well, I like to go to the Field of Dreams. I don't think for the game, you know.
2: I would have liked to have gone for the game, but I saw somebody's video who was documenting the process. He flew into Chicago, which is the closest airport, and then
3: that's right.
2: It was a 4-hour drive to the stadium.
3: That's right. Well,
2: fortunately, the parking was free.
3: But here's the thing. That house that's on, you know, the farmhouse?
2: Yeah, that's the actual farmhouse from the movie.
3: From the movie.
2: Mm-hmm.
3: And you can rent it.
2: Oh, really?
3: As a Airbnb.
2: How about that?
3: You can stay in the house.
4: Do they also give you guys 9 guys for a play ball game?
3: I don't think so, but that would be cool, wouldn't it?
2: Yeah.
3: If people actually came out of the cornfield.
2: Well, that's the coolest part, I think, of the entire experience is that you have to go through the cornfield in order to get to the stadium.
3: Yeah. Yeah. Well, I don't think that's true as a...
2: No, that's absolutely true.
3: As a...
2: All the fans. They had to go through the outfield and get into the ballpark.
3: Is that how they get into the ballpark?
2: That's how they got in, just like the players.
3: Didn't know that. Wow.
4: So that's what was in the corn all those years ago.
2: Exactly.
3: Yeah. Well, suppose you don't make it, you know?
2: Suppose you don't make it, then it's like a hedge maze.
3: Yeah. Suppose you can't find your way out of the cornfield. Yeah.
2: Hey, I found a shortcut through your hedge maze. Just get a chainsaw.
3: There was a Twilight Zone episode with the little boy, Billy Mummy. He used to be on Lost in Space, you know.
2: Okay.
3: And
2: that was before his time.
3: Yeah.
2: So
4: you meant the original. I thought you were talking about the one from 2000.
3: No. There was life before 2000.
2: Yeah, but also in our generation, it's all about remakes.
3: Yeah, that's true.
2: Because Hollywood is out of ideas.
3: Well, they had this episode where this little kid in this town, you know, people were afraid of him because he would send you to the cornfield. And you would wind up in this cornfield and never return. Never return.
4: Are we sure we're not just talking about Children of the Corn?
3: No. No, this was an episode of Twilight Zone. With Billy Mummy, who's going to be here, I think, at one of the comic cons.
2: RetroCon?
3: Yeah, RetroCon. I don't know what you call it, but he's going to be here this year.
2: Well, the one in September is always RetroCon.
3: Yeah, that's September, right. And he's going to be there.
2: Along with other stars of Lost in Space.
3: Yeah, Angela Cartwright's going to be there, too. Mm-hmm. I don't know.
2: It was more fun the other year because that was the Happy Days year. You had Anson Williams. You had Ralph Malph.
3: Yeah. And you had the Fonz.
2: No, you didn't.
3: No, he didn't come.
2: He didn't come.
4: He's too busy.
2: Yeah, exactly.
3: Much too busy. He's a big star.
2: In fact, I gave both Donnie Most and Anson Williams our card, and we said we have an open invitation for the Fonz if you can get him.
3: Yeah, well, you know, I don't think he called you back, did he?
2: No, he never did.
3: No.
4: Did you open the invite for them as well?
2: Yeah, well, they've been on the show.
3: They've been on the
4: really?
3: Show.
4: Really?
2: Yeah.
3: Oh, yeah.
4: Huh, must have been before my time.
2: I think so.
3: Yeah. Mm-hmm. Look in the archives. They're there.
4: There's like 9 years of stuff. I can't look through all that.
2: Yeah, we just throw it in the archives, and we don't really label it very well.
3: Anson Williams actually was on twice.
2: Yes, he was.
3: Yeah.
4: Mm-hmm. I mean, you can look it up by names of people that were in the episode, and most likely you can find it by that way.
3: Oh, you can?
2: That's true, yeah.
3: I didn't know you could do that.
2: Mm-hmm. Well, you can do it on the website, but not in our personal archives.
3: No. But, you know, they were fun. Donnie Most was fun.
2: We even had Marion Ross on before. She was Mrs. C.
3: Yeah, we had her on. We had most of the cast of...
2: Exactly. The only ones we haven't had that are still with us are Fonzie and Richie.
3: Yeah. I said when I interviewed Anson Williams, there was this guy who played Richie. Whatever happened to him? Did you ever keep in touch with him?
2: He went into Hollywood to make big budget movies.
3: Yeah. Oh, that guy.
2: That guy.
3: Yeah. Why not?
2: Why not?
3: But, yeah, Phillies are doing good.
2: Mm-hmm.
3: It's the summer wind.
2: As you call it.
3: Yeah. It's the end of summer. Mm-hmm. It's starting to heat up. It's starting to crackle and pop, and it's good.
2: Exactly. Just don't sing.
3: Just don't sing. No.
2: All summer long.
3: No. That was one of my first albums.
2: Oh, really?
3: That I got from Columbia House.
2: Oh, yeah. So you're talking about that company that's closing down. I didn't realize how long it's been around. I thought it was only around for about 40 years or so. But
3: yeah. That's how I got my collection.
2: That's how you got your collection. Yep. 11 records or tapes for a penny.
3: Yep. And
2: well, actually, back in your day, it wasn't a tape. It was this thing called an 8-track.
3: 8-track. I got albums. Mm-hmm. But it was all good, you know. It was all terrific stuff.
2: Exactly. But then you found out what their scheme was.
3: What was the scheme?
2: 11 records or tapes for a penny, and then they, if you want more, you got to pay more.
3: Right. Okay.
2: And somehow that stayed.
3: Well, after the 11 records, yeah, you had to pay the regular price.
2: Exactly.
3: Which was $50 a record.
2: No, I don't think it was 50. No. I would think it was about 20 to 25.
3: No. There was a time where we had to go to a record store and buy a record.
2: Mm-hmm. And then some genius came up with the idea of renting movies.
3: Yeah.
2: Mm-hmm.
3: Without a doubt.
2: Exactly. Because it wasn't just records and tapes after a while. Columbia House had movies that you could buy.
3: Yep. Mm-hmm. Oh, is that right?
2: That's right, yeah.
3: Didn't know that.
2: When home video became big, they added on with that.
3: Wow. Wow. Well, we have some sad news, right, this week?
2: That's right.
3: Besides Columbia House.
2: Besides Columbia House shutting down, that's right. Another star of our generation has left us.
3: Hayden Panettiere died.
2: Panettiere.
3: Panettiere.
2: Mm-hmm.
3: Thank you.
2: Thank you. You're welcome. And she was, in more ways than one, the hero of our generation.
3: Was she? I don't know.
2: Well, you want to explain my segue?
4: Yes, there was a show in the early 2000s called Heroes. She played a pivotal role in that.
2: Mm-hmm.
3: I watched that show.
4: I imagined.
3: I know.
2: Exactly.
3: But,
4: having Brian as your son, yes, I can imagine.
3: Yeah, I watched
2: it. I watched it, too.
3: And she was good at it. You know,
2: and, you know, there was a lot of other starring roles that she had earlier in her career that I didn't realize it was her.
3: Well, as a little girl, she played a role in...
2: Remember the Titans.
3: Remember the Titans, yeah.
2: Yep.
4: She was a little girl screaming in the stands.
2: Right.
4: I love that.
2: She was the one little girl who loved football.
3: Yeah.
2: And talked the jargon all day long.
3: And then she played in Nashville.
2: That's right.
4: Right.
2: Yeah, you watched that. I didn't.
3: Yeah.
2: I didn't get into that.
3: That was good.
4: In A Bug's Life, she voiced the little purple ant named Dot.
2: Mm-hmm.
3: Yeah, she did.
2: That's right.
3: Yeah, she was very, very, very good. It's sad because she was only 36 years old.
2: Exactly.
3: She would have been 37.
2: Yeah, she was just coming up on her birthday soon. So.
3: It's sad.
2: Very.
4: Out of the blue.
3: Yeah.
2: It really was. It
3: does happen, yeah. But I was surprised.
2: I was shocked.
3: Yeah.
2: In fact, I had to go to about four different sources to make sure it was a real story.
3: Yeah. Well, it came up on my phone when I...
2: It came... Well, the first time I saw it was on Facebook, so that's why I said, okay, is this real? Is it not?
4: You can't trust Facebook.
2: No, you really can't.
3: Why is that? I trust it all the time.
4: Because people are animals.
2: Exactly.
3: Yeah.
2: They send you a scare or a... What is it, a story that's hard to believe, so you click on it, and then it turns out to be
3: fake.
2: A virus.
3: Fake news?
2: No, a virus.
3: A virus?
2: Mm-hmm.
3: I didn't know that.
2: And it says your phone's now been contaminated.
3: Huh. How do you get around that?
2: And you get around that?
3: Yeah.
2: You just close it.
3: Okay. Just close it?
2: Mm-hmm.
3: Shut it off?
2: Exactly.
4: Just don't touch it in the first place.
2: Yeah, exactly.
3: Yeah, that's the best advice.
2: That is the best advice. Yeah, don't click on everything.
3: Don't click on everything.
4: Just don't go on the internet.
3: Well, you have to.
2: You know, there was a time when a computer technician would tell you, you know, there's nothing that you can type into this computer that could hurt it. The only thing that could happen is that you would lose some data, and that you can get back. But don't be afraid to type anything on your computer.
3: Huh.
2: Nowadays, you can't be too sure on what you click on.
3: That's true.
4: Let me throw something at you like this. Earlier today, I got an email from apparently the Turkey Rug Man.
3: Wow.
4: I don't know. It was like some weird message like, oh, we were in the local area and I saw you in my contacts and please give me your info, blah, blah, blah.
2: And you get a free turkey. I mean, a free rug.
4: Yeah.
3: No, I would never do that.
2: No.
3: Never give anybody your info.
4: I don't understand it.
3: That's a phishing.
4: Phishing is awful.
2: Absolutely.
3: Yeah. They're
4: in both scenarios, actual phishing and phishing scams.
2: Exactly.
3: Yeah, they're looking for something, you know.
2: They're trying to get your social number. You're trying to get your credit card number.
3: I'm watching the show that's good. It's called Reacher. Reacher.
4: With Alan Richardson, yes.
3: Yes. Have you seen that?
4: The new? Yeah.
3: Well, it's season, I think, four? Three?
4: It's season three or four, something like that.
3: But this season starts off, he's in Philadelphia.
2: Uh-huh.
3: Which I thought was really cool. Had I known he was going to be here, I would have gone to the watch.
4: Was it actually filmed in Philadelphia?
3: Yeah.
4: Or?
3: Yeah.
2: Probably only a few scenes.
3: Yeah, parts of it. You know, the first episode is entirely in Philadelphia.
4: I would have assumed it was either Georgia or Vancouver, like usual.
3: No. They filmed on location here.
2: Speaking of Philadelphia, you know what was invented here 50 years ago?
3: What's that?
2: The Steadicam.
3: Oh, the Steadicam. That's right.
2: That was used in Rocky.
3: For the first time?
2: Yeah.
4: It was invented for Rocky?
2: For Rocky.
3: Yeah.
2: Because that's how they got a clean shot of him running up the steps.
3: Yeah. If you noticed, they run with him.
2: They run with him, and it's one continuous shot.
3: Right.
4: I would have imagined that they would have just used rails to put it up the stairs or whatever.
2: No. They did use a rail system, but that was only for one spot. They wanted him to run faster than the camera.
3: But Reacher, I watched 3 episodes of the new season. Very good.
2: And is it one of those new seasons where it's like 10 episodes or 3 episodes or 6 episodes or something like that?
3: Yeah, I think it's 8 or 10 episodes. Yeah. Mm-hmm. Yeah. And
2: it's not like TV back in the day where a season was like 30 episodes.
3: Yeah, no. The next episode comes out soon. It's a weekly episodic thing. Sometimes they dump all the episodes at once.
2: Mm-hmm.
3: And you can watch it whenever you want to watch it. But on this show, they're doing once. They did the first 3 episodes all at once, and then they're going to do a weekly release.
2: Uh-huh.
3: Which is good.
2: Exactly.
4: It's basically like they give you a small movie, and then they give you the rest of the series afterwards.
3: Yeah. But, you know, he orders, it's like 3 o'clock in the morning, and he orders a cheesesteak. Wizwit. Yeah, Wizwit.
4: Where did he go? Gino's, Pat's?
3: Nobody you would recognize. I think they had him order from a food truck.
2: Probably.
4: So, they didn't want to get into the discourse. They're like, don't care.
2: Yeah, exactly. Yeah.
3: It's a cheese. It's there. He's in Philadelphia. Mm-hmm.
2: It's meat and it's cheese and it's onions.
3: So the police officers, you know, are questioning him, and they go, well, what did you do at, he says, well, I went to this club to hear music, and then I went and got a cheesesteak. They say, you got a cheesesteak at 3 o'clock in the morning? He goes, why did you do that? He goes, because I was hungry. I was in Philadelphia.
4: I mean, have you seen the size of this guy? He needs all the calories he can get to even function.
3: He's a big guy, let me tell you. Man.
2: Oh, man.
3: But I'm enjoying it.
2: Bigger than Dom?
3: Hey, we got a great interview coming up,
2: mm-hmm.
3: and we're going to be right back. We're going to talk to
2: Eileen Isola.
3: Yeah, and she's a pilot.
2: That's right. We're taking off right after this.
5: Hi, this is Kelsey Grammer. When military service members head into battle, none are expected to face the enemy alone, but many return home and become isolated as they struggle with the visible and invisible wounds of war. It can be difficult knowing how to overcome that challenge and rekindle bonds similar to those formed in the military. Wounded Warrior Project supports these injured veterans through their recoveries by connecting them with fellow warriors and their communities. No one should fight this battle alone. Join us at WoundedWarriorProject.org.
6: The man in the arena. It's not the critic who counts. Not the man who points out how the strong man stumbles. Or where the doer of deeds could have done them better. The credit belongs to the man who is actually in the arena, whose face is marred by dust and sweat and blood, who strives valiantly, who errs, who comes up short again and again, because there is no effort without error and shortcoming, but who does actually strive to do the deeds, who knows great enthusiasms, the great devotions, who spends himself in a worthy cause, who at the best knows in the end the triumph of high achievement, and who at the worst, if he fails, at least fails while daring greatly, so that his place shall never be with those cold and timid souls who neither know victory nor defeat.
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8: The world ain't all sunshine and rainbows. It's a very mean and nasty place, and I don't care how tough you are, it will beat you to your knees and keep you there permanently if you let it. You, me, or nobody is going to hit as hard as life. But it ain't about how hard you hit. It's about how hard you can get hit and keep moving forward, how much you can take and keep moving forward. That's how winning is done. Now, if you know what you're worth, then go out and get what you're worth. But you got to be willing to take the hits and not pointing fingers saying you ain't where you want to be because of him or her or anybody. Cowards do that, and that ain't you. You're better than that.
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3: And it's great to be back. And it's a real privilege and a pleasure to have on our guest line Eileen Solo. And she's the author, one of the authors of the book Necessary Turbulence. She's a pilot, a speaker, a survivor, and she was a military pilot and a commercial pilot.

0: wonder what I was going to be when I grew up. I guess it was a DNA thing. My dad was an international airline pilot, so I had experiences as a kid that were pretty unique, and I always knew I was going to be a pilot.
1: And you prepared. I understand you would read your father's manuals to prepare you for that job.
0: Well, I wouldn't call it preparation. You know, when you're 5, 6, 10 years old, it was more about just that, you know, that surety, that sort of confidence, and just knowing I was going to be a pilot. And so one day I got it in my head, and it stuck. My mom tells me that I was going to sit on the front lawn under the tree and quote unquote read my dad's old flight manuals back in the day when everything was, you know, they carried around these huge binders of flight manuals. Mm-hmm. And so he would hand off to me his old out of date ones. And that's what I would do, was sit there and like, as if I really knew what I was looking at. But, you know, it was just part of this. I just knew I was going to be a pilot thing. Yep. So.
2: But then, of course, you had your own personal training, because I'm assuming you had something to, like, pretend that you're using an instrument panel or a headset talking to FAA. Am I correct?
0: Well, to be honest, not really. I just, I mean, I had a, we're really digging in deep here. I had this old fallen down tree trunk laid on its side, and I would climb onto it and straddle it, and all the roots of the tree stuck up, and I would, you know, pretend like I was flying the airplane and activating levers and you know, the controls and whatever. I didn't know what I was doing. I was just, I don't know, a kid off in my world fantasizing about flying airplanes. There was nothing, you know, real meaty or tangible about it. It was just, I was just, at that point, at the age of, you know, like I said, 6, 7, 8 years old, just, you know, kind of living the dream, if you will.
2: Well, that's kind of like what I did. I had a wooden stirring spoon, using it as a microphone.
0: There you go.
1: There you go. Well, you know, you entered this field at a time when there were a lot of barriers to women, and people told you that you couldn't do it, right? That this wasn't the field to go into.
0: They did, including the one story I like to tell is, and I'm certainly not alone in this, and in the book you'll read lots of stories of these incredible 108 women, and there were lots of people along the way that told me and told us that, nope, we couldn't do that. In my case, the story I talk about and laugh about all the time is the guidance counselors is back long before the internet. So back when we had college catalogs, and I had a friend one day say to me, well, why don't you go to the Air Force Academy if you want to fly airplanes? And I said, what's the Air Force Academy? So the next week I went to the guidance counselor at school, this older nun, and said to her, hey, I want the catalog for the Air Force Academy. And she looked at me and she said, oh, no, dear. Girls don't do that.
2: Oh, jeez.
1: Wow.
0: That was about, you know, you tell Eileen no on something. And I'm no different than the other 107 women in this book. We just, you tell us no, and we're always going to work. It's the way we roll. We find a way to yes.
1: Yeah, and that's in your DNA as well, you know, and that's what interests me the most, because I like stories of overcoming obstacles and roadblocks in people's lives, and, you know, it's when people say no, you know, it's too hard or you can't do that, you're a girl. Yeah, you can't do that. You know, does that make you more determined?
0: Absolutely.
1: Yeah. Yeah.
0: Absolutely. And that has been me for my whole life. Is I have a philosophy of, and again, this is a theme that pervades throughout the entirety of the story that this book, this very human, universal story that the book lays out. Find the way to yes.

0: Don't take no for an answer. There's a way. Until my personal philosophy is, until I realize I'm bumping up against, a wall. Basically, that's nope. You're not meant to go that way. You're meant to go this another direction. Do you want to call that God or the universe or the Serenity Prayer? All of those things I absolutely believe in. But when I keep going and I'm determined to find a way to yes. Until I have, come to an understanding that I gotta know what things I can change and what things I cannot, and have the wisdom to know the difference.
1: Yeah.
0: And when I figure out that wisdom, then I'm gonna start figuring out what's the real path that I'm meant to go down. I start looking and heading that way.
1: So is it easier for women these days to enter the military and enter, become a pilot, become to break those barriers that we're talking about?
0: The short answer is yes. For a woman or any person today, there are almost no barriers to becoming a pilot, other than, there are certainly restrictions and requirements. There are, medical requirements to meet. There are physical capabilities you have to meet, those kinds of things. And up until a year and a half ago or so, there really weren't any other barriers other than did you meet the medical and physical requirements, and could you do the job? Could you successfully complete the training? Unfortunately, that has begun to erode in the last year and a half. But as we sit here today, there are women are everywhere, just as they've been for the last, honestly, 251 years before this country was even a country. Women have been serving and doing anything and everything their capabilities, and they were allowed to bring their capabilities to. And today there are almost no barriers to a woman or just about anybody being able to be and do and live their full purpose and their full capability. Again, there have been some erosion, and there are unfortunately now restrictions where some of our fellow completely capable, highly talented, intelligent American brothers and sisters that are being permitted to serve. But I personally am quite hopeful that it won't be long before we will return to making sure we just focus on nothing but the most combat capable force that this nation could possibly have, because that's what our nation deserves.
1: Yeah, I mean, I ran a few companies, and I had male managers and female managers, and I never concerned me about the only question I ask is can you do the job? Can the person
0: exactly
1: do the job? And if you could do it, that's great. That's all I cared about. I cared about, getting the mission done and making money. And if you could do that, hey, you had a job for a long time. And, a lot of the people that I hired were right out of college, and when I hired them. And today they're running those companies, and I don't know why people get hung up with I know it was a different time, back when you started, but and there was a lot of negativity around women, they didn't think that they could do the job, and they had to prove that they could do the job, that's the thing. If you can do it, you can do it. Speaking about that, you want to hear my airplane story?
0: I love airplane stories.
1: Yeah. So I was on a business. I was working for a company, and we hired a jet to take us. There's like 6-7 people. It's a small jet to Pittsburgh, from Philadelphia to Pittsburgh and back, to go to a conference. And on the way down, I sat in the back, but there was only so many seats. So on the way back from Pittsburgh to Philadelphia, I wound up in the co-pilot seat.
0: Oh, no kidding.
1: Yeah. It was fascinating until the pilot said, do I want to fly?
0: I was just about to ask you.
1: Yeah. And terrified. I was terrified. But it was so interesting because he was flipping these, buttons and levers. And I didn't know what the heck he was doing, but he seemed to be competent, so I was glad. He got us down there. So,
2: How you got over your fear of heights?
1: No, I never got over my fear of heights. So I still have that to this day. But on the way back, he said, "Do you see the airport? Do you see the runway?" And I said, "No, I just see houses. What are you talking about, an airport?" So I knew that I wasn't cut out to be a pilot. But it's fascinating, though,
0: he'd have done fantastic in the Air Force because the pilot population is actually quite the minority of the total skill sets and all the kinds of jobs that are in the Air Force and now the Space Force as well.
1: Is that right? So, oh, I didn't know that.
0: Oh, yeah.
1: Wow.
0: Any type of job that you can imagine, any skill set, it's in there. It's in one of our military services for sure. And piloting airplanes is actually a pretty hefty minority among the total population of the Air Force and the Space Force.
1: Oh yeah. Well, I know that from my father-in-law was a colonel in the Air Force. He was a doctor, and I would go down there and visit him, and you would meet these pilots, and it's a unique group of people when you meet them. You gotta have something in your DNA to be doing that. You really do.
0: That is very true. It is true. It's something you absolutely have to want to do. And for me, I tell people all the time that for me, it's not a job. It's an extension of who I am as a human being.
2: So, you've also flew commercial planes. Is there a difference between flying a commercial plane and a military plane?
0: Only in terms of the different actual types of aircraft. Whether you're talking a high-performance jet or you're talking a cargo aircraft or you're talking a helicopter. And in the commercial, civilian world, you have kind of that same spectrum of from small piston-driven and propeller aircraft all the way up to ginormous 747s and A380s and everything in between. You got pistons and turbojets and, one engine, four engines, everything in between. So the rules are essentially all the same, whether you're talking a military aircraft or a civilian aircraft, until you get into the realm of actual military operations, whether it's combat or you're deployed overseas. And certainly in other countries, the rules for flying airplanes differ between continents and countries. But in essence, where it boils down to, flying airplanes is pretty much the same basics in terms of like the physics and the aerodynamics involved.
2: Fascinating.
1: Yeah, without a doubt. Mm-hmm. And you had to keep a secret when you were in the military that you kept for 24 years, I believe. You want to tell people what that secret is?
0: I'm going to guess that you are referring to my experience as an LGBTQ woman.
1: Yes.
0: Serving in the military during the time when, by law, we were not allowed to serve. And there were, for the duration of the time that I was in uniform, there was the period of time when it was just, people have often heard about don't ask, don't tell. Well, there was a period of time before don't ask, don't tell, where there was no nothing. No asking, no telling, no nothing. You were absolutely forbidden to exist.
1: If you got caught, you could go to jail. You could lose your freedom.
0: Correct. It was considered a felony, and so if you were arrested, investigated, charged, prosecuted, you could absolutely end up in prison at Fort Leavenworth. Or whatever, or the other end was you would be dishonorably discharged, for example. But that also was really bad. There are thousands of veterans out there who were discharged with dishonorable discharges, and in doing so, had no benefits, received no veterans benefits whatsoever. And there was, until the last year and a half, there was an initiative and an effort underway. The law changed that allowed those veterans that had been discharged, whether they were prosecuted or not, then there was a considerable effort to restore, change their discharges from dishonorable to honorable, and then restore their benefits, lost benefits, backdated to, the date at which they were. You can't recover the damage to their lives, the destruction of their careers, and all of the trauma that went with that. And even for those of us who were not caught and arrested and discharged, there still was considerable trauma for having to live a life with that, unable to be who you were and having to dramatically segment yourself to keep your professional life separate from your personal life. There was extreme compartmentalization that we did, and we lived by a wholly different code of survival and existence. It was a very, very traumatic, difficult time. It didn't really improve under Don't Ask, Don't Tell. In fact, the investigations, the witch hunts that went on and the discharges actually increased under Don't Ask, Don't Tell. And it wasn't until that law was completely, that policy was completely eradicated under the Obama administration, that at that point forward, nobody cared. All they cared about, like you just said a minute ago, all they cared about was, can you do the job? Are you trained? Do you know what you're doing? Can you live out your oath to the Constitution and live up to the honor that you owe and the trust that you owe to the person to your left and to your right, in front of you, behind you, above you, below you? That's all that mattered. And that's all that should matter.
1: That's all that should matter. I have a good friend of mine who he's been my friend since I was 8 years old, and he's the publisher of the Gay News in Philadelphia, Mark Siegel, and and he was at Stonewall, and he gay activist, and he led the way for so many people, and what I saw him go through, and it's just amazing the amount of courage that it takes to do something like that and to do what you did, to be in the military and for 24 years to keep that type of secret and to lead a secret life has to be very, very stressful and takes an enormous amount of courage.
0: I always joked and said the CIA could learn a hell of a lot from us LGBTQ.
1: That's true.
2: About
0: alternate, covert personalities and covers and all of that. So.
1: And speaking with the women for the book, what's a few things that you learned that would surprise us?
0: Oh, that would surprise you. I think, okay, quite honestly, the whole, and we've heard this feedback repeatedly now, the book hasn't even been out 2 months, and we continue to receive messages all the time about how surprised readers are to learn about the entirety of these lives. Not just, this book isn't just about women at the Air Force Academy, nor just about, I mean, these women, that's the common connection point, is this crucible that they all experienced by attending the Air Force Academy. But because it covers the entirety of the 50 years that women have been at the Air Force Academy from 1976 to 2026 so far, and of course continuing on. And so there's so many things that are so eye-opening for people to learn about, first of all, what it was like and what it's like to attend that kind of an institution. And then all of the, how much, you know, this is an extraordinary group of women that entered an institution and a system and spaces and places that had never imagined women and weren't designed for women, which, oh, by the way, sounds a heck of a lot like an infinite number of other domains and career fields. From business to education to aviation to law to engineering, any of the STEM fields, et cetera. And they had to constantly, you know, calibrate and navigate and shape shift. And whether they stayed serving in uniform, whether or not they even graduated from the academy, we have women in the book who didn't and still contributed to the book, which is fabulous and it's wonderful. And then the women that maybe did just their 5 years, and then women that stayed for entire careers, you know, 30, 35 years. And all of them talk about this calibrating and navigating and shape-shifting, whether they were in uniform or in corporate America or any other domain in which they were living their lives. That's a really common theme that comes out, and that was very interesting to me and to so many of the women, not just the women in this book, but women everywhere who have read this. And which makes this story so compelling is because everybody, we all see ourselves in it, and we all recognize and can relate very much to these stories of how we as human beings segment our lives, how we present a version of ourselves, depending on the scenario, the situation, the circumstances we are in, and how we all tend to fragment ourselves. In some cases, you know, lose our identities as we try to mold ourselves into what we think we should be, because we think that's what somebody or some situation or some institution expects us to be. And all of that is in there. And then how this extraordinary group of women who changed this country navigated all that, most of the time without precedence, without a template, and with little to no margin for error. When you think about the field and the missions and the operations that they served in, flew in, fought in, died in, it's just kind of mind-blowing what you come away with having read this story and being able, it's so relatable, and being able as a reader to see yourself in it.
1: Well, yeah, I think that sums it up greatly. And I can't wait to read the book. I'm going to get a copy and I'm going to read it. I think it makes, this would make a great gift for, if you have a daughter or if you have a niece or, but I also think it's a message to men as well. Mm-hmm. You know, I think
2: basically to anybody who's ever been told, no, you can't fulfill your dreams.
1: Yeah.
2: Because it's unattainable.
0: Exactly. Absolutely. Absolutely. And, you know, since you've mentioned Ben, let me just hasten to add, there is nothing in this book that is anti-men. Quite the opposite when you read it. And we say that right up front in the introduction, that it's not a zero-sum game. In fact, that we talk, and there are stories in here about these incredible men who were our friends, our allies, our lovers, our husbands, and who have absolutely stood and fought and died there with us. And they are our brothers through life for the rest of our lives, regardless.
2: Absolutely.
1: Well, I want to thank you for coming on today. I wish we had more time. So you have to come back and talk with us some more.
0: I would love to. I would love to share more. And there are so many great stories. And I know you guys like humor.
1: Yep.
0: So there are lots of funny stories that I'm looking forward to you reading the book. And I'd love to hear from you after you do. Because there are even a lot of funny stories in the book. The kind of humor that gets you through when you're up against some sort of a tough situation, and the creativity, you will appreciate that very much.
2: All right, sounds good.
1: Thank you, and have a great weekend, and we'll talk to you again.
0: Thanks so much. I really appreciate it.
2: Our pleasure. And we're going to be back right after these words.
3: Hi, this is Kelsey Grammer. When military service members head into battle, none are expected to face the enemy alone, but many return home and become isolated as they struggle with the visible and invisible wounds of war. It can be difficult knowing how to overcome that challenge and rekindle bonds similar to those formed in the military. Wounded Warrior Project supports these injured veterans through their recoveries by connecting them with fellow warriors and their communities. 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Join us at WoundedWarriorProject.org.
4: The man in the arena. It's not the critic who counts. Not the man who points out how the strong man stumbles, or where the doer of deeds could have done them better. The credit belongs to the man who is actually in the arena, whose face is marred by dust and sweat and blood, who strives valiantly, who errs, who comes up short again and again, because there is no effort without error and shortcoming. But who does actually strive to do the deeds, who knows great enthusiasms, the great devotions, who spends himself in a worthy cause, who at the best knows in the end the triumph of high achievement, and who at the worst, if he fails, at least fails while daring greatly, so that his place shall never be with those cold and timid souls who neither know victory nor defeat.
5: 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They entertain some of the coolest things from the past to the future to right now. So tune in.
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2: And we're back.
1: Hey, that was a good interview.
2: Yep. So I don't remember if I asked you this before, but yes. We're coming up close to Labor Day. And it just seems weird to not have a telethon anymore.
1: Yeah, you know, I always reminisce about that, think about it. That's how you knew it was Labor Day.
2: Right. That's how you knew the summer was coming to an end.
1: Because Jerry Lewis would be on the air.
2: For 24 hours straight.
1: 24 hours straight. And it was kind of the passing of our time. But
2: exactly.
1: Yeah, I mean... But they changed it.
2: Right. I guess the way you know that the summer is over is when it's the first regular season game of football.
1: Yeah, that's what I'm looking forward to. I'm definitely looking
2: especially now since, like I said, the team is not really playing like they care.
1: Well, the real test will be against the Patriots this mm-hmm. week.
2: That's true.
1: Yeah, because it's the Super Bowl champions that they're playing, right?
2: No, it's not.
1: No?
2: Seattle was the one who
1: won
2: last year.
1: But they were in the Super Bowl.
2: Were they? I can't remember.
1: I think so. Or they were one of the top teams. I know that. So.
2: Would you get your facts straight?
1: Yeah, something like that. I don't know.
2: The only reason why I remember that is because there was a trivia question on a game I play every now and then on Discord.
1: Oh, is that right?
2: Mm-hmm.
1: Okay. Well, I don't know. And Howard Stern is cutting back. He laid off a number of his workers, and he's cutting back his hours on the show. Mm-hmm. And they're saying that he might go off the air.
2: Uh-huh.
1: So we'll see.
2: So the question, though, is will he move Robin into his house?
1: No, I don't think so.
2: Because is there a day that can go by without him talking to Robin?
1: Yeah, I'm sure there is. Yeah, I'm sure there were days that he didn't talk to Robin. And I can't wait because the fall's almost here, and it's Siri AI. Siri intelligence is getting updated in the fall. I can't wait.
2: It's even less intelligent than before.
1: No, it's going to be more intelligent. Come on, guys. It's going to be an assistant.
6: Yeah, she actually helps with phishing scams now.
1: Yeah, that's right.
2: Yeah, please give me your phone number and email address and mailing address.
1: After the segment, I'll show you my AI photo of me and Spider-Man.
6: You know, you can get a real photo of Spider-Man if you go to Universal Studios.
1: Yeah, I know.
2: The problem is that's like between $50 and $100.
1: Yeah.
6: For a photo or for the ticket?
2: For a photo.
1: For the photo, yeah.
2: Or am I thinking of Hollywood Boulevard?
1: Yeah, you could do it on Hollywood Boulevard. New York City, you can do. There's a Spider-Man there.
2: Exactly.
1: Yeah. But you got to pay a lot of money for that. Mm-hmm. You know? AI, you don't have to pay that much. Yeah. It's great.
2: And you can make yourself as tall and as skinny as you want.
1: Yeah. I like it.
2: I get Volt.
1: Oh.
2: So eventually, what's going to happen? Am I going to be doing the show with an AI, Lee?
1: You might. I mean, there's this whole thing that there's this company out there that you can have an AI version of a loved one that has passed on and, you know, talk to it and...
6: Yeah, I'd like an AI version of Tupac, please. He was a dear friend.
1: Yeah. That's cool. That's cool. Yeah.
2: And what do you want? I want an AI version of Bob Barker that I can beat up.
1: So are you following this trial of the woman who killed her three children she murdered and then threw herself out of a window and she's paralyzed now and... She's on trial for murder, but she's saying that she was.
2: What did she say? AI made her do it.
1: No, she was psychologically unbalanced. So, we'll see.
2: So I throw myself on the mercy of the court.
6: I throw myself to the mercy of the ending music.
2: Exactly.
1: We'll be back next week. Thank you, guys.
2: The Brian and Lee Show is a BLS production.

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0: She's an absolute professional with a homegirl feel. Welcome to the Bishop Mary Show with Bishop Mary Foy Palmer, where she will discuss both religious and secular topics with various guests from all walks of life. So thanks for tuning in to the Bishop Mary Show. And now, here's Bishop Mary.
2: And top of the morning to you. Good morning. Good morning. It is a wonderful day in the neighborhood, and we are excited to be live here in the studios on Presidential Boulevard, here to be here this morning. And we are grateful for those of you that are driving. Please do so carefully. We don't want any accidents. For those of you that are home, get something good or eat your breakfast and join us for a really robust and exciting conversation with my guest, who is a returning guest here to the Bishop Mary Show this morning. Before we get into that, I'm going to take a moment to pause for a moment of silence for the tragic loss of life of one of my colleagues, Officer Alassane Barry, who was tragically shot and killed in the district that he served on yesterday morning, and passed away from his injuries at 8 a.m. It was heartbreaking at Presbyterian Hospital. I was on location for his family, and I went back to help serve the officers at the 12th District for the 3 and 4 o'clock roll calls in support of Captain Johnson. So my heart goes out to them. I got an opportunity to meet his mother, his sister and aunt, and naturally, of course, they are preparing today for his viewing and service at 11 a.m. So I am detailed to them, representing the Office of Public Safety under Chief Adam Gere through the Division of Safe Neighborhoods. And certainly we want to have our hearts and prayers go out to them. So we're going to take a quick moment of silence for one who has served our city. And we want to honor his life, if you will, with me. Thank you. Thank you so much for those of you. It's been a rough 24 hours for me, seeing some colleagues and just never preparing for a day when we have to lay one to rest. So we certainly want to pray for the New Guinea community out there in Southwest Philadelphia who's mourning and are set. Of course, we're praying for our commissioner in the entire Philadelphia Police Department, along with those elected officials who govern and work with in tandem and the city of Philadelphia now humbly bows to the submission of Almighty God and will honor him today with integrity, fidelity, and certainly with deep respect. Now that I am through that moment, thank you all for listening and providing support to those of you that have texted me and called me and some of my colleagues who have just said, hang on in there. Please continue to do so. Prayers are being lifted. And we're going to get started with a really fabulous conversation today with a leading Black journalist in our city. And we have much really to chat about journalism, his book, his progression, and things like that, particularly in an environment where I, as a Black journalist, and others don't always get to shine, but we're going to do what we're going to do anyway. And I am grateful to WWDB 860 AM for allowing me the opportunity to serve here on their stations and for the best producer I could ever have, Brother Matt, who makes me look good and keeps me on task. So we're going to start off with this wonderful PSA and then one of my favorite songs that I play at every peace rally and peace walk that I do on behalf of the city. through the Office of Public Safety. When y'all hear it, wonder if you know who is the lead or the one who is singing it. Let's stay tuned as we begin our interview today.

0: Yeah, that brings a smile on my face, Bill Withers. And believe me, when I'm doing these peace rallies and peace walks, people just start dancing. And even though we may be gathered for sometimes solemn situations, we certainly do find it to be a lovely day when you are alive on this side of the earth. That was sung and led by Bill Withers, one of the greatest of all times. And it is a way for us to introduce a returning guest to the Bishop Berry Show, none other than, my colleague and associate and friend. And I like to think like a Mama G kind of OG kind of thing. He jokingly always says to me, being a mama bear and a Mama G, none other than the award-winning journalist and CEO of Earnest Media Empire, LLC, and our president of the Philadelphia Association of Black Journals, of which I'm a member, the only one, Ernest Owens. Good morning.
1: Thank you for having me on.
0: Absolutely. The last time you came on, you were talking about your book. I think it's called The Case for Cancel Culture, if I
1: That's
0: recall.
1: Right.
0: And I met you over at the coffee shop on Germantown Avenue. It escapes me at the moment. And you were
1: Uncle Bobby's,
0: right. And you were signing books there. Mm-hmm. And you talked about the cancel culture. But before we get into that, for inquiring minds who may not be familiar with who he is, who are your peoples? Where he hails from? How long you been in Philly? Because I know you're, quote unquote, a transplant, but I think you've earned the right now to be considered Philadelphian, as they say.
1: Absolutely. It's so funny because there's people that are, anyway, I've lived in Philadelphia for 16 years.
0: Okay.
1: This month actually marks my 16th anniversary.
0: Wow.
1: So I was born in Chicago, but I grew up in Houston and came to Philadelphia to go to college. I went to the University of Pennsylvania. That's when I got my bachelor's degree in communication from there and stayed in Philly ever since. So
0: okay.
1: I came in 2010. I was 18. I'm going to be 35 in October. So my entire adulthood, my entire tax-paying life has been in Philadelphia. So I feel like, for me, you spent your entire life paying taxes and giving, your work to one city and state, I think that should give you some bona fides. I mean, nearly half of my life has been here. This is the one city I've lived in more than any other city in my life, because before then, half of my life was in Chicago, and so I moved to Houston when I was younger. Mm-hmm. This is the one, I've lived in this city more than any other city in my entire life.
0: Well, then we must say you are Philadelphian at heart. We must.
1: Absolutely. There were some of your mayors that were not from Philadelphia. And look what they did for the city and transformed it. So, and
0: absolutely.
1: You got people that was from Philly, but don't live in Philly.
0: Mm-hmm.
1: And, they take. I give.
0: You sure do, because I'm paying taxes too.
1: I teach people.
0: Yes, come on. Tell us where you are, professor, and the courses that you were teaching as well.
1: Yeah, so I started at Cheney. I was professor at Cheney. I'm still, what's funny is that, like, as you've announced, I wear multiple hats.
0: That's correct.
1: And so I was a professor at Cheney for a couple of years, but I've been at Community College of Philadelphia for the past 2 years. It's some change. And I teach public speaking, communications, and journalism courses there. And I will be soon, in addition to that, being a professor at another HBCU that is around this area.
0: Come on here.
1: Announcing it sometime this week.
0: This week. Okay, so inquiring minds are going to have to wait for the big announcement, because you're coming to do another HBCU professorship. Y'all better catch
1: it. Yes, I love teaching at HBCUs or predominantly Black institutions. And people say, well, what's the difference? I know you know that. Like, predominantly Black institutions, according to the Department of Higher Education, are schools that have more than 50% Black students. That does not automatically mean they're HBCUs. So I tell people all the time, all HBCUs are predominantly Black institutions, but not all predominantly Black institutions are HBCUs.
0: Mm.
1: So for example, CCP is considered a predominantly Black institution, even though it's not an HBCU, because HBCUs, you know, they carry history, they carry all those things. But there are a bunch of colleges in the United States that have a population of over 50% Black students, but they're not labeled HBCU because that's a specific distinction.
0: Okay.
1: And so I have told people I'm committed as a professor to only teaching, or at least for the beginning of my career in academia, teaching at HBCUs or predominantly Black institutions, because our students are not all at HBCUs. They can't afford to be there, but they are in these community colleges and spaces like CCP, and they still need, you know, our influence. And so, you know, being who I am, I just believe that what I have to give in education should not be only in the Ivy League schools. Like, I got my bachelor's at Penn, my master's at USC. I'm about to start my doctoral program at Vanderbilt. Those schools have plenty of resources and influential people. Why should I go there when I should go places in my community that I care about and offer my skill set there? You know, where I'm, you know, HBCUs deserve to have award-winning journalists and professors. That's not just at Howard, right? Because Howard got a nice share, but we need to show love to the Cheneys and the Dell States and the, you know, other schools. They all deserve that. So.
0: Oh, my. So you're starting a doctoral program. Welcome.
1: I am. I'm getting a doctorate in education.
0: Yeah. Come on here, sir. Well, you know, someone who ain't been there, done that three times over, like I lost my mind. I'm mm-hmm. still wondering, I still have some hair.
1: You do.
0: I had my first in 2016, my PhD in 2024, and I just mm-hmm. completed my THD in May mm-hmm. of this year. So it's a wonder I'm not having bags and I'm not losing my mind, but I'm grateful for the opportunity. So some people joke, oh, you're doctor, you know, plus a couple of honoraries along with it. But mm-hmm. At 63 and a great-grandmom, I've accomplished a lot. And so I'm very, really proud of what I've been able to do. Delayed, but hey, not denied. We're going to leave right there because I could preach. I'm still high from yesterday. Yes. So now that you're a professorship, we talked the last time you were here about the cancel culture. What, in your opinion, how do you think that's going now? When you wrote this book, what was the precipice for it? And how do you think it's appearing now, particularly in these times in 2026?
1: Well, yeah, I mean, I think one would argue the book is aged well, and it's actually inspiring my second book that is coming out next fall, fall 2027. My second book is called Divided We Stand.
0: Wow.
1: Stand. Okay. How stand culture evolved into sociopolitical chaos.
0: Mm-hmm.
1: And this second book was inspired by this first book. I always tell people, this is not a sequel. It's more of a sibling to my first book. So cancel culture, you know, how I define it is, and a lot of people at this point, you know, when the book was first coming out, people were like, what is this cancel culture? I think at this point, we all have heard it. We know about it. The topic has aged well. The book has aged well. But pretty much, you know, people have been canceling folks on both sides of the aisle, you know, Republicans, Democrats, progressives, MAGA, you know, everybody's doing it. And a lot of it is driven by a world where, in my mind, people are dissenting louder because we have more platforms and spaces to do so, right? We have social media. We have a world where it's kind of no holds barred. You know, people are running for office with no experience. People who have been in office for too long, some of them have gotten corrupt. And people are lashing out in response to that, for good and for bad, right? In my book, I don't make an argument that it's a good or bad thing. I tell people it's a tool. And with tools, right, you can either utilize it. It could be a utility or it could be a weapon. You can weaponize something or you can utilize it. And so, you know, look, free speech, for example, it can be utilized to do good. You can be a journalist, you can be a reporter, you can be, you know, a minister, a pastor, and use it as a tool. Or you can weaponize free speech. You can give misinformation. You can discourage people. You can, you know, disparage people. You can do all these different things. It can be weaponized. And so I tell people, rather than look at cancel culture as this good or bad thing, look at it as a tool that in the wrong hands, it can create harm.
0: Wow. So it does make me think that life endeavors in the power of the tongue, and what you say and that's how right. you say it can mm-hmm. either help or hurt.
1: That's right.
0: I was having a really robust conversation with Karima Alderman yesterday when we were bringing our colleague to their place for preparation. And one thing that she was saying, there was a sign inside of her funeral home. I was there with colleagues as we were, you know, making sure he was secured. It says, stay humble and be kind. And so when we were coming out, I said to her, I said, why that sign? And here's what she said. Because when you meet people on some of the worst days of their life and you don't know how they're handling that moment, you can still be kind. You have to learn what to say and what not to say. And I think that even when it's not a traumatic or things, that sometimes stuff comes out of people's mouths that once it's out, you can't really kind of take it back. But it takes nothing from you to just say, hey, you know what? That may not have been the right thing to say, or I may not have done the right thing. Because when you use it, as you say, to weaponize, it does more harm. And even in this city right here, no, let me say, in our nation, the division is clear of who is considered the right, the good, and who's considered to be the bad. So how do we, who are categorized, try to bring about a sense of unity? Is it possible or is it not? Or do we just stand on our laurels and hopefully the other side will see that we're really not that bad and then want to work together, even if it's temporary collaboration?
1: Well, I think the first thing that needs to happen is that people, you know, the work needs to be happening in-house. I think we could walk and chew gum at the same time. I think that we need to definitely be keeping our eyes open on what is happening on the other side. But I also think there's some evaluation that need to be happening in the inside as well.
0: Okay.
1: I think if you're talking from a political spectrum, there's a lot of work the Democratic Party needs to be doing within themselves. Because I think with the people, right, these communities, even when we talk about Philadelphia political system, but any systems, I think we have to, number one, make a distinction between those who have power and authority and those who are the constituents. Because there is so much of a flattening of accountability that I think has made it hard for work to actually get done. And I talk about this in my second book. What's funny is that people who run for office, candidates, elected officials who run for office, they are oftentimes saying, hey, you know, we want to be the one on day one to make decisions. We want to be the ones in the room and represent and do the things, advocate and champion issues and legislate. They know what that elevation is. But what happens is that when they get into those positions, right, with those titles, they then, once they get there, they begin to say, I'm just like you. We're all in this and together. What are you bringing to the table? What are your solutions? What are you doing? And it's like, wait a minute. If we're all going to act like we're all in the same boat and doing the same things, then who are we accountable to? And so I've noticed this pattern throughout my studying of history, but also in Philadelphia, that we, before we can hold power accountable on the other side, we have to get our house in order to recognize who is in charge and who is doing what, so that we can mobilize. And I think there's been a lot of people who have forgotten what their role is in office, in politics, and power, that everyday people are either overworking or doing the work, the risk and the sacrifice. And I think to be critical about the Democratic Party is that there's been a lot of people who are not elected stepping up to do a lot of the advocacy and speaking out, that in this time, elected officials in the Democratic Party should be doing that as well. They should be activated to advocate and take it to the next level. And they're not joining their constituents in the fight the way that they should. And so we need to recognize the difference between responsibility and accountability. We can't demand accountability from Republicans and the right and all that and not have that same level of accountability and expectation in our own side. And so that's why folks are not voting as much as they should, not as engaged as they should, because because the question they ask is, well, what's the difference? And as someone who's been covering politics, I'm beginning to understand the apathy, because people who are in charge will act like, well, what am I supposed to do? Excuse me? What do you mean? If you don't know what you're supposed to do, why are you in office? if you can't do anything, then why won't you step aside and let somebody who knows what they're doing get in or want to? And so we're having this power fight, this power struggle right now in the Democratic Party. I mean, it's happening in the right, but Philadelphia is predominantly Democrat. I'm more seeing what's happening in Philly. We're seeing this power fight, and it's happening in Philly. It's happening in Harrisburg. But specifically, we're seeing this power struggle right now. And it's time for people who, we're looking at what's happening in New York City, right? We've been told as a city, we can't do this. We can't do this. People won't do this.

0: City. And I'm on boots on the ground with this. And I'm talking to the grandmoms and the aunties and the super voters who just don't feel led to or want to vote. And I'm like, if we lose the super voters, the ones who went to the polls, the one who struggled to have the right to vote, it's going to affect not only now, but our future. And how do we engage the young people to want to do it when they don't see grandma go to the poll, when they don't see mom go to the poll, when they don't see auntie and uncle go to the poll? And so I'm very intentional in making sure that my children know I took them each to the poll when they turned 18. This is a right you have, and I need you to meet this every 6 months in the city of Philadelphia if you're living here. It's not about who you're voting for. Mommy's not going to tell you that. Do your homework. Make your own decision. But do not waste the opportunity to have your voice heard. And it's been a struggle because I give of my time to take about 10 to 15 seniors back and forth to the poll on election day. And it's amazing, their conversation. And I'm just a youngin' in the room. So I'm just listening to their conversation and taking in their views. And I've seen it go all the way down to 6 people when I was taking 20 and then come back up to 12 and then to 16. And they're feeling a sense of hopelessness. They're worried, am I going to have food stamps? Am I going to have medical coverage? Who's going to take care of me? I'm living in my house. All of the things that affect them. And the only thing I can do is be a voice of hope for them. And yet, some of them still say, I'm going to vote because it's what my mama couldn't do, but I'm going to do it on behalf of our family. And I think that speaks to the tenacity that no matter what's coming, I'm still going to exercise those rights I have a right to exercise. And that's a wonderful thing for me. Now, we're going to do a quick break in 1 second, but I do want you to think about this when we come right back in a moment. Your teaching of young journalistic minds. What are the 1, 2, 3 things that they need to really look out for, particularly as a professor, from one who is now considered a veteran in this field? And what is it that you're teaching them and telling them about being true to the craft and without compromise of themselves? We are happy to have Ernest Owens here as my guest here on WWDB 860 AM. And we are going to, he's not here yet. Okay. Thank you. My caller, I thought the caller was here, but what we do want to do is while we're waiting, because they're calling in now, Lovely Day. Why that song? Because you say it's when I wake up in the morning and the sunlight hurts my eyes, then I look at you and the world's all right with me. Who are you envisioning, or what does that represent about Ernest Owens?
1: Well, no, I love the song. I mean, it's actually the music that I start off with my show that I do at Word.
0: Oh, okay.
1: But it's just always been, it's the closeout song. I mean, I think for me, I've grown up listening to that song for so much. This is a nostalgic song for me from my childhood. But I think the way the song works for me is because it's funny. So he, of course, you know this more than I do, but he has 2 different songs. He has this Ain't No Sunshine, which is a very reflective, sad song.
0: Yeah.
1: And then he has this song, Lovely Day. And I don't think enough people talk about how these songs are like complementary to each other.
0: Mm.
1: That it's almost like there's no sunshine. There's nothing. He's bleak. He's reflective of his loss. But Lovely Day is kind of like this interesting like turn of events of, oh no, I'm being fulfilled. I'm seeing it all. Like and I don't think people talk about that enough. I don't know. Maybe, you know. But I love the contrast.
0: Mm-hmm.
1: And so for me, because I've listened to a lot of Bill Withers and grown up listening to his music and things, I like the contrast between both of those songs. And I think Lovely Day just a more reflection of an optimism

0: It just to me is a metaphor of just op. It just gives me musically and just mentally when I think of just optimism, that is just the ultimate soundtrack of optimism to me in music. Like, I don't think of any song that makes me feel as optimistic, and just like, you know, despite everything going on, I just feel like that is the most optimistic song.
1: I would agree with you. I needed to hear that this morning on a heavy day.
0: Yeah.
1: Yes. That is still a lovely, lovely day. I'm grateful that Brother Marcus is calling in. Good morning, sir. How are you?
2: Hey, Bishop Mary, how you doing?
1: I'm doing all right, sir.
2: Man, it's been so much going on. So much going on. I've been out and about, live and local, doing a lot of things for the Bishop Mary Show behind the scenes. So we're going to get, we got some things we're going to discuss and talk about and all of that, but I wanted to make sure that I touch base with you. There's a lot of things happening, women's events going on. They need to see you, and we're working out all those details behind the scenes.
1: Well,
2: okay.
1: Thank you for being my PR agent.
2: I know, right?
1: That's not my forte. It really is not. You already know. I ain't social media. I ain't none of that. I miss a lot because I'm not on it like that. But friends
2: but
1: know
2: that's
1: to call
2: why I
1: me.
2: Come in.
1: Yes, sir.
2: Yeah, that's where I come in. We, you know, we're the dynamic duo. You know what I'm saying? There's nothing greater than the element of inspirationalist and the Bishop Mary Show coming together to make an impact to rock the universe.
1: Come on,
2: and we're
1: sir.
2: Doing that.
1: I appreciate you. Looking forward to seeing you live in the studio soon, sir.
2: Yes. We're making that happen right now. We're trying to open up the schedule so we can be back in there because there's nothing like being in the studio all the way live on the Bishop Mary Show. I'm so excited.
1: I am too. Well, you be careful out there and look to see you soon, all right?
2: All right. Love you so much. More than
1: you'll
2: ever know.
1: Love you too. All right.
2: Talk to you. Bye-bye.
1: Talk to you. All right. That's Brother Marcus. He's been out and about, had a very full summer. And he's usually my co-host cutting up with me here in the studio, but he chose to call in this morning just to say good morning to everybody, and we're grateful for that. We are going to go right back to part two of this song, and then we're going to continue our conversation with the Ernest Owens.

0: lovely day. And just in case somebody's feeling down, you ought to know that being alive means it's still a lovely day. Back here live on the Bishop Mary Show. I needed that today. Feel like a big hug coming to me. And certainly we want to give this show being dedicated to the memory of Police Officer Al Hassan Barry, who served in the 12th District. His services and viewing will be starting shortly, and I'll be leaving right from the studio to head that way to provide support to the family and to my colleagues in arms, the police officers of the 12th District, as well as the Philadelphia Police Department at large. Just one more quick announcement. We are asking you all, just as a friend, to remember that there is an event coming up, a youth explosion this weekend at Temple of Christ, 4862 Lancaster Avenue. Youth explosion, let his glory, on Sunday, next Sunday at 5 o'clock. The pastor is Pastor J. Renee Williams of the famed Gospel Williams Sisters. They will be having a youth explosion, a whole weekend of events on Friday and Saturday. And so for those of you that can't get by there, then join them on Sunday at 5 p.m. And then what will we do without the Marian Anderson Center out of South Philadelphia? They have an event on this Saturday. It's called Women's Day, a museum explosion exhibit open house celebration, 11 o'clock a.m. sharp at the Marian Anderson Historical Society presents their open house, and it's free to the public. They absolutely would love for you to show up. The Honorable Jacqueline Fraser Lied and others are going to be there. In support. It is located at 762 South Martin Street, the Marian Anderson Museum. And so for those of you that are available, we certainly would love for you to be at either of these events, either Saturday for Marian Anderson or Sunday at Temple of Christ Church. We are so grateful for that. And thank you so much, my listeners, for letting me know and making that announcement for our public. Now back to our host, who is the most absolutely, unashamedly and unapologetically an African-American, or shall I say a Black journalist, who prides himself on being just who he is. And I have like three questions from some folks. But before we get...
1: Oh, wow.
0: Yeah, some folks are popping in questions.
1: Love it.
0: I'm fielding them too. You know me. Y'all ain't messing with my peoples. Amen. So nonetheless... I had proposed the question to you as a professor in shaping the minds of young persons in journalism. Yeah. And some people will say that journalists only can occur at HBCUs or predominantly Black institutions. And I can wholeheartedly embrace that to some degree. But given your variety of education, the University of Pennsylvania, you know, and now all the way going to your doctorate degree, what is your experience as a journalist? How are you translating that to those in your class? What are you telling them to look out for? What are the top one or two things that they always need to do as a journalist to be not only successful, but to be honored for the level of professionalism that they must maintain?
1: Yeah, this is a very good question. It's changed over the years for me, but I think this year specifically, my big thing is we got to go a little bit back to the basics. Mm. And so the main thing is that I want every journalist, every person who aspires to do what I do in this business is to do, this is part one, I need people to know how to write. Everybody needs to know how to actually write. And I'm not just saying spelling and grammar. I'm saying conveying messages and like to express them through written word. Because literacy is it's tough right now for everybody. Everyone should be doing this, but specifically with journalists nowadays, the young people, I'm really like literacy, comprehension is so important. I need our people to be literate. And that literate is just not simply, and I've had to say this to people, it's not about just simply knowing how to identify a word and read, but how do you comprehend? How do you think critically, right? How do you understand distinctions between misinformation and truth? How do you discern something's being an opinion versus a fact? Like I need people to have literacy. So I'm really focusing heavily on a level of media literacy that, you know, years ago I just assumed was basic common sense, but I'm learning that common sense is not as common in Philadelphia as much as we think it is. So literacy is very big. In-depth literacy. And I want to be very clear on that, because a lot of people are like, literacy, the kids can't. I'm not talking about, you know, basic syntax and things of that nature. I'm talking about actually people understanding how to comprehend and think critically. Mm-hmm. And then the second thing that I'm really training my students to understand outside of just literacy is how to have courage and integrity. Mm. It's not enough just to have the talent. Mm. If you don't have the discernment to understand how to not be exploited, how to not be, you know, a puppet to someone else's circus, how to stand up for yourself, how to understand that even when doing your job, it may not be popular, but it's necessary. Because we have a lot of journalists that are in the business just trying to be liked. Mm. They want to be liked by everybody. They want everybody to like them. They want everybody to agree with them. And this job does not require that, you know? And you know what's interesting? And this is a hypocrisy that I want to call out in our community. We, in our community, we have a lot of people who defend the police in spite of all the things going on. And I think, and I'm not making a statement about policing itself, but just the attitude is that police officers risk their lives. They do the jobs that they do. And people will say, listen, they got to do their job. If somebody gets locked up, they say the police officer had to do their job. We may not like it, but they had to do what they had to do. And people defend it. And I think, look, it's a public service. People say policing is a public service. We need to have safety. We need to have law. We have order. Right. But what's interesting is that journalists is a public service as well. We have to give people the information. We have to tell people what's going on. And sometimes the news that we share may not be the things that people want to hear because it'll make them happy, but it has to get done. Right. So I just wish that our community can respect journalism as a public service the way that we treat other offices and positions. I'm not comparing them and clashing them. I'm saying that they're necessary.
0: I love that because it's the same for preachers. That. You know, we can preach about God's goodness and, oh, he's a wonderful God and he blesses us every day. And people are, woo! But the moment you start talking about specific sins or you're given that hard sermon of conviction and conversion, boy, you know, the money might get tight. You may not get as many amens. People's got the steam coming out their ears, but you are commanded by the Holy Spirit, as I believe, to tell what God has relayed to you. And he didn't ask you to give your cut, your slide, or add to it. He said, you are my mouthpiece, speak it. And so I often have to say to people, it's not very popular, but it still has yet to be done, particularly when you are called to it. There is no compromise in your call. You have to do what God would ask you to do. Now, there are, of course, those that don't. God bless them. I don't have no opinion on that. I just know that when I stand before him, I got to give an account for what I did or did not do. And it's not always easy. And it's not always light. But, you know, because that word comes heavy.
1: Right. And that's how I feel about journalism. I just feel like, look, if I have this information and this is just what the information is, and it is of the public knowledge and important for people to know, I have to do that. Like, I can't cherry pick it. I can't edit it. I can't lie. And I think, you know, we have to, the community at large has to really ask themselves, what do they want? I want Philadelphians to ask themselves, what do you really want? Mm-hmm. Because when you're in a city with all this political power that look like us, And we are making history. We're putting people the first in the office, and we're putting all these people knock on our doors and ask for our votes. And we go out to the polls, we do all this work. We tell people it matters, right, to vote. And I agree with that. We need to vote. I vote all the time. I vote in special elections, even when I know the person's gonna win anyway, but I just don't wanna feel like I didn't have a say, right? But we vote. And the problem is that we should not just vote. For me, it's not just vote. It's about maintenance. Mm. You put a person in office, you have to stay on them to make sure that they execute the things that they're supposed to do. It's about holding them accountable beyond just the polls. And some people think that once they vote, they just leave it in the politician's hands and they come back later. Or they'll say, okay, well, if you don't like them, just vote them out next time. No, no, no, no, no. We could do that too. But through the duration of 4 years or 2 years, we should be consistently participating in the process, whether that's coming to town halls, whether that is seeing them and asking them questions, whether it's letting them know how we feel about something that they're proposing. Like, that's what a democracy looks like. We're not being full democratic participants if we just simply vote and that's all that we do. We need to be full democratic participants. We have what do they say? We have tools in our arsenal, right? We have all these different tools, and it's a combination of various things. It's protest, it's writing, it's free speech, it's voting. We have all of these things we can do. We can organize and mobilize. We have all of these tools. And I think there is some people who are frustrated with people who choose to use multiple tools rather than one.
0: Mm.
1: Politicians just want us to do one thing. Just vote. Go vote. Vote for me. That's it. No, no, no, no. I'm going to vote for you or not vote for you. I'm going to go to your town halls. I am going to go to the city council places. I'm going to speak at hearings. I am going to do other things because that is my right. And with Philadelphians, I think there are some people in the community who resent my ability to use multiple tools of democracy, because they're so used to being told there's only one tool. And I'm telling people there's multiple tools, because if you actually know the history of the civil rights movement, you know, the history of abolition, our people have never just used one tool.
0: That's
1: to
0: correct.
1: Do any of this work. We need to do all the tools. And I think what is disappointing to me about Black politicians in Philadelphia is that they have begun to mock and disparage using multiple tools.
0: Mm.
1: And then we criticize young Black men and young Black women and young people and say, oh, they don't want to do this. They don't do anything. But the ones that do, we then belabor them. We criticize them. I have seen an uprise of young Black people across this country, but specifically in Philadelphia, that are running for office, trying to join committees, trying to volunteer. And I'm seeing an old guard that used to say we weren't out there now say we're too much out there. We're too loud. We're doing too much. We're being too critical. And I'm like, wait a minute. Isn't this what we all wanted? Isn't this what a democracy looked like? Or was we supposed to just bow almighty to one elected official just because of what title they possess? I will not bow to any king except one king. And that king is not in City Hall.
0: Well, bless God. I mean, just I'm saying, grateful that my king is in glory. Yeah.
1: Exactly. I think we have forgotten what a democracy looks like. And I will not bow to any king in City Hall.
0: Well,
1: I won't.
0: I can appreciate your stance. And I think that times are going to project a difference.
1: Yes.
0: You know, Philadelphia is coming up on the fall elections. Next year is our city elections, and
1: yes,
0: the people either will or won't speak. And as I say to, I pour into the older folks, don't stop voting and don't silence your voice. We need
1: That's
0: your
1: right.
0: wisdom. I know the youngins don't want to hear it, and I have a great conversation with one of my business colleagues who I love intentionally, and he's one that's, you know, he lets them have it, you know, let me listen to that, and he says they get so annoyed that I'm reminding them and I'm telling them, but I didn't work for 45 years and be what I am by sitting down, not doing what I'm doing and trying to guide. And I think there's a pushback sometimes from the younger folk that they don't want to hear the gray haired. You know, they, oh, y'all live back way when. No, but we got this far because we did this. And maybe if you, as you said, a very powerful thing, if you go back to some basics, how you present yourself, how you do an interview, what do you wear, how you conduct yourself. Do you have noun-verb agreement? Are you literate? Are you speaking articulately? Can you defend why you need to have this job? And what are you bringing to the table? That's what's going to carry. We can do AI. We can do ChatGPT. But when you get in the room in front of somebody and your resume says one thing, and you're talking like from way back when, and you don't know what the word disseminate means and assign and certain things that we put on our resume. And I tell this to the guys in prison all the time. Don't fall for the resume that you can't defend.
2: That's right.
0: Because it'll hurt you. And they'll know that somebody else did it for you. And it also highlights your limits. Be truthful in who you are. I may not have a, you know, a bachelor's degree, but I do have my high school diploma and I'm great at this opportunity. And I said that to a young man who's applying for a chef work. He says, I can't get a job. I said, but you were in the kitchen at the prison feeding 1,200 people in an hour. So you need to put that. I know how to prepare, deliver and clean up. And he said, I never thought about it that way. That's your skill.
1: Working in a it's crazy because it's like working a very high impact, high pressure type of space like that. That's a skill set that a lot of people don't have. I tell people that have retail. Some of my students, you know, they're getting internships and stuff. They don't know how to articulate their skills. I'm like, you've worked in retail for 3 years and you've worked at some of these very high pressure type of retail jobs. Not like little cute little studio shop. You work in somewhere where it's holiday season and you work in Christmas shifts and Thanksgiving, Black Friday sales, and you was able to keep your cool. Like you didn't see fights break out and you was able to keep your composure. Like people want people that can work in high pressure jobs, but they don't know how to think of like how all those things can be assets. And so, yeah, I'm in a space now where it's like, I'm going back to the basics, not, you know, in a way that reminds people why those things matter. Because I think part of the problem, and I will say with the generational shift, is that so many people are just told what to do without understanding why.
0: Okay.
1: So many students,
0: if it doesn't make sense, I'm not going to do
1: they're it. Told, their parents said, wear the suit, shake the hand. But they actually were not really told why. So I'm explaining to them, this is why you have to do that.
0: Right.
1: Not just because...
0: I'm loving that. Exactly.
1: A lot of the senior members, they did give the wisdom, but they gave the wisdom without the why. And you know, I was fortunate to live in a family that children could be seen and heard.
0: Okay, because I came up where children were seen and not heard. You were told what to do. You did
1: it. I think that is tough because, you know, if I asked the question, it wasn't looked at as being disrespectful. I remember when I was younger, there was this whole thing about belts. And I used to hate wearing belts. I would try to wear my pants. I was like, ugh, belts is this. And I was like, why I got to wear a belt on my pants? Not that I was sagging.
0: Right.
1: But I just was like, why do I got to wear a belt? Like, it fits on me fine. And, you know, some folks be like, because I told you so. That's it. But my grandma actually was like, well, when you go out, it's like a tie. It's like a tie for your pants. And I was like, oh. Okay. And that's how she said it to me. And ever since then, I was like, I can't go to a place with a suit without a tie or whatever. I got to have a tie for my, you know, and that never changed my, never.
0: I love it. I'm going to use that. A belt is a tie. Oh, come on here.
1: And when she said that, I said, I'll never go out
0: without a belt.
1: With a suit or something without a belt.
0: Oh, man, man. Now, that's a good nugget. I hope those of you, like, my phone is blowing up with all these questions, so I got to get you back here.
1: I'm going to ask one
0: question, because this one is really pressing. As president of the Philadelphia Association for Black Journalism, what is the greatest achievement you think you have made as its president?
1: Oh, my goodness.
0: I know you have multiple, but just think about one as we wind down our show.
1: I think the one thing I did was I expanded the resources and opportunities for different types of media professionals to come into the organization. Before I was president 6 years ago, it was a very elitist type of structure. Like, you know, you had to work for this media company full time with this title. Like, if you weren't at the Philadelphia Inquirer or at some major TV station, you didn't feel as welcome or as vocal to be in that space. What I did was I saw the economy changing, especially Philadelphia. Black folks are in media in different places. There are big stations, little stations, independent media, Black-owned media, different spots, and they have something to say, and they are speaking to communities of our people that the Inquirer or these big newspapers are not, right? They got paywalls on these articles, but there's still people in our community getting information. Who are giving them the information? They need to be at the table, which is why people like you are a part of our organization. People like myself who have evolved through different spaces is there. We need to expand the table, not exclude the table, especially at a point that we are now. So I think all the work that I've done, the events I do, the conferences, all the stuff we do, it is about expanding the opportunity for as many people that's in this industry to feel seen. And that's why our membership numbers are bigger than it's ever been, because you have to increase the opportunity for people to recognize folks and celebrate them and give them an opportunity to be seen and heard. I think more people in this space have come to our events than before. I can't tell you how many people over the past several years is like, I never was invited to a PABJ event. I never was in this room. Yes. I never knew about this, or I knew they existed, but I didn't think there was a space for me. That is the one thing I will take away as I'm on my third term. I've served, as I evolve to other things, you know, that is one thing I can be able to say undoubtedly, that was my lasting impact, is increasing the visibility and access for different types of journalists and media professionals than before me. 50 years in, the organization has been around for over 50 years. And when I look over the decades, we haven't seen this many different types of people in our field.
0: Wow.
1: People that are at, when did we have somebody from WWDBAM? And you know, we got to bring everybody.
0: That's right.
1: You know, we got to have everybody. I would love to say that my membership reflects people from every station, every newspaper in Philadelphia. There is somebody that PABJ has touched in every single nook and cranny in this city.
0: And
1: we have been in some way with them.
0: And we thank you. Of course, time goes by when you're having fun, and we're going to have to have Mr. Ernest back, probably to do some political consulting and some views, as I usually do my show coming up on the political interviews and the assessments afterwards. So I hope you'll avail yourself to that. We are so grateful you came with us today. It was a hoot, as always, and I'm so thankful for you honoring this OG. And as I say again, will the city of Philadelphia please continue to pray for Officer Barry's family. I'm headed to that event and certainly are praying for our city of Philadelphia. And would you do something kind? If you see a police officer today, just say thank you for your service. It may mean a lot for them. Just to say thank you. Thank you carries a lot of weight. And as always, I say thank you to you, Mr. Ernest Owens. Thank you again for agreeing to be here with me today and for a hoot of a thing. My phone is blown up. I got like 10, 12, 15 comments. People are thumbs up, excited. And thank you again. And as always, Bishop Mary says this, if you can't be good, be careful. If you can't be careful, baby, then don't do it. May not be worth it. Woo! If I knew then what I know now, glory, hallelujah. It's well worth it. Know that Jesus never fails. He never fails. And until next time, next week for another robust show right here on the Bishop Mary Show. Take care and God bless you. Thank you.
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18: Good afternoon, everyone. It is a blessing to be here one more time. We thank God for this opportunity to, again, be before you and do the things that we do. And always, I look forward to this wonderful day that is before us, because it is always a joy to use this venue as an opportunity to tell the story of things that are happening in our community, but also share the story of others and people who are doing good things in our community. As many of you know, if you've been listening to our show, you know that I am a pastor at Macedonia Ministries, which is in Norristown, 2633 Hillcrest Avenue, right off of Germantown Pike in the East Norriton area. We have service every Sunday at 10 a.m., and Bible study will resume after Labor Day as we go into September on 12 noon and at 7 p.m. on every Wednesday starting September 9th. So again, we are thankful for the great things that God has done. I just came back from a celebration of welcoming back our students at a school that we have adopted as a church family, the Eisenhower Middle School. Shout out to Principal Taylor and all the staff and a great team that they have that works with our children. It's a great middle school in Norristown. Just seeing so many people, the superintendent, new superintendent, Green was there, and even state reps, we had wonderful teachers. We had some of our congregation that was out there that are doing things in the community. And so we thank God for all the great work that goes into helping our schools and going forward. Norristown, we sometimes get picked on by others, but it's great people in Norristown. It's a great community in Norristown. And so we're thankful. We want to be prayerful for all the things that is happening as our children go back to school. The other point is we just want to be mindful that as all of our children go back to school, be prayerful that they go back to a safe environment where they can learn and be encouraged and compete against the best children in the country. So we're rooting for our new superintendent, Superintendent Dr. Green. We're rooting for it to be a successful year, and that we as a community should come together to help our schools. It's just not one man. It's just not one woman. It's just not one principal. It's just not one administrator. It's just not the students. It's just not the children and the families and the parents. It's a village. And a village can help build a good school district. And I just am excited to be part of working with this school district as a volunteer. I go in and I do some of the lunch hours, and I look forward to doing that as we move forward. And I look forward to August 31st when school opens, and we will greet the children. We will pray for a good school year, and we look forward to inviting all of our children, especially where we are at Eisenhower, but to all of the school districts. We know some of the school districts started already here in Philly and some of the other areas and some of our charter schools, Renaissance, where we have some of our children from our church go and are very successful. So I just want to take the moment to remember those things and what's happening in our community. It's almost like the summer disappeared, and here we are, and look at what we have just in a week starting school. Also, today, my son is on the line with us once again. We're looking forward to having him talk about his movie, and we'll get started in that in a moment. But as we always do, as we always do on the Scott Dorsey Show, we bring prayer. Dear Lord, Heavenly Father, we thank you for this wonderful and blessed day. We thank you for the opportunity of being on this radio show to talk to your people, to be a blessing to those who may listen and those, oh Lord, who may listen to this show after we are done. We thank you, Lord, for all that you've done and all that you're doing and all that you will do. We pray, Lord, for each soul in our community, those who are started school, those who are starting school. Continue to bless them, O Lord, to have a wonderful and blessed school year. Bless our superintendents. Bless our colleges. Bless our administrators and teachers, Lord, to have again another great year. And we pray for this show today, a special show, as every show is, Lord, as we talk about the art of the conversation. How do we conversate with each other? One would say converse. And so, Lord, lead us in this conversation as we talk about the art of conversation. We ask your blessings, Lord, that the Spirit of God will have its way. We thank you, Lord, for our engineers, Lord, and those who work with us here at the station. We thank you, Lord, for your blessings upon us. Keep us in your hands and let us have a great show tonight. In Jesus' name we pray. Amen, amen, and amen. How are you, son? How you doing?
19: Good. Can't complain. The weather's been amazing here in Connecticut the past couple of days. Can't complain. So it's all as well. How's everything with you?
18: Everything is good, man. I can't complain either. All is well. Looking forward to another great show. And as we would have it, you are about to have a movie be presented in one of these film festivals, right? And it is a short film. So, hey, the floor is yours. Talk about what it is, what went into making it, and all the parts that you've played in this particular movie.
19: Yeah, so this is actually something, I moved to New York initially to get into acting. And, I was able to act in, several projects while I was in the city, but as I was there, as you go through the audition process, you realize that a lot of times things are kind of out of your control in terms of what, types of stories you're telling. And I became super interested in potentially writing my own work. And something I always wanted to do. So I, took a leap of faith, started writing, during, I think, a winter break while I was working, at a preschool, and small chunks here and there. Next thing you know, I had a short film, and it was kind of, I'd describe it, pick up as a reflection. People who have listened to the show long enough may know this, but, I played sports when I was in college, but, throughout my whole life, and being in New York and, being out of my parents' house the first time and, trying to figure out what, now that I, was on my own, quote unquote, so to speak, while also missing this part of my life that had always been there in sports, in football, basketball, et cetera. Now I shortly found while I was in the city that pickup basketball could kind of be a haven for me to kind of experience that competitive atmosphere that I really missed, while, I have, left football or, retired from football. And with that in mind, I went out to play pickup basketball as much as I could. And while it was this, beautiful space where I felt like I could really be myself, I could, be as competitive as I wanted to be, I also found while I was playing that, especially maybe just because I'm from the suburbs. I came from an environment where I was playing, indoor, basketball with referees. It's just very, very different when you actually are playing pickup basketball, particularly in the city. Mm-hmm. And there's a set of rules and an understanding about how fouls are called and everything. I think the second time I played pickup basketball, I saw someone that was playing, full court and, skinny jeans and, Croc sandals and playing, full on defense, completely committed. Second time I played, I saw someone at a beautiful court in New York at Brooklyn Bridge Park that had gotten their legs cut out from underneath them and had fallen on their head, and their head was, bleeding onto the court, and there were ambulances coming on the court and everything like that. Another time I saw someone get punched out in the, someone punched another person in the face because of a score discrepancy, nothing serious whatsoever. But all to say, I think it made super clear to me that while this is such a, ironically, at the same time that for me, this basketball court and playing with these random people could be like such a safe haven. It could also be this place where toxicity could reign supreme. And, you know, these people that are looking for this competitive outlet so badly that like their cup of competitiveness runneth over and they become people that they probably wouldn't be proud of if somebody else saw them that was outside of this community. So that's kind of what the source of pickup is about. Someone who had just, you know, graduated from college, looking to find that competitive edge again, but is a little bit intimidated by the pickup basketball experience in New York. And, you know, decides because of a friend that, you know, is encouraging him to, you know, go out there and try something new, not new, but try something that he might not be completely comfortable with. They end up going to one of the toughest basketball courts in New York City, and chaos kind of ensues from there in their experience. So that's what the film is about, in long, I guess you could say.
18: Now, where is the film festival? When are they showing it? And the significance mm-hmm. of showing it in a film festival. Why is that the route to go for us novice people who don't really sure. know a lot about the film industry? What is it that you took this process to have your film displayed at one of these film festivals?
19: Sure. Yeah. So it's playing, first of all, at the Phoenixville Film Festival. Not too far outside of the Philadelphia area, if anybody's listening that's in Philly, and not too far from the suburbs, you know, in Wayne area where I grew up either. And, you know, the importance of, you know, the film festival circuit, I'd say, you know, it's a couple of different things. I think number one, you know, films for the most part, I am a firm believer, are meant to be seen in a theater, you know, mm-hmm. not necessarily just because of the sound and, you know, the picture size and all that stuff. I just think it primarily commands like a certain respect to the work that's been put in by the team of people that, like, you know, inevitably work to put this film into the world. Because people, you know, at least I find myself, like, I'm not tempted to look at my phone whatsoever or have conversations or anything like that. Besides, like, you know, small reactions to whatever's happening in the movie while a film is playing in a theater. Meanwhile, if you're home, you know, you're looking at your phone, you might have a conversation, you might have to, you know, pause to reheat something that you're making for dinner, et cetera, et cetera. So that is, I think, one of the biggest things, is just having a film that you made, a short film, play in a theater is a privilege in itself that not enough movies, unfortunately, get a chance to have happen. So I'm really excited just that it gets to play in a proper theater with an audience, and just people get to experience the film kind of at the same time, and have reactions to it and, you know, appreciate all that. But also from like a networking perspective, you know, you never know who's going to be in an audience. And it's not even in the sense of just like, oh, you know, someone from Universal Studios is actually going to be going to this festival and they're going to, you know, quote unquote, discover, you know, myself or someone else there. But more so, you know, I'm a firm believer in the power of networking with people that are kind of in a similar space to you. And, you know, seeing, you know, going to something like this and seeing other works of art that are maybe from people that are kind of just emerging filmmakers and screenwriters, I think is really exciting, and get to have conversations with them and kind of grow alongside each other. And who knows, maybe there'll be opportunities to help each other out. So I think those are kind of the two primary ways. And if people are interested in getting tickets, again, it plays on September 18th, which is a Friday at a 4:30, like screen time, which, you know, a bunch of other short films will play from like 4:30 to like maybe 6:30, I want to say.
18: Right.
19: And if you want to get tickets, you just go to PhoenixvilleFilmFestival.com, and it's, you know, pretty straightforward. Once you get to that website, just look for the, you know, 2026 festival information, and then you should be able to find pickup pretty shortly from there.
18: And so what has been in this final question, what has been in mm-hmm. your experience as you went to New York to focus mm-hmm. on being an actor and now a director and a writer? What has that experience been like for you outside just this great project, but the putting it all together, all the things that people don't recognize, you know, getting the actors together, mm-hmm. making sure that the weather is the same on every day, mm-hmm. all the particulars in the background that nobody necessarily understands unless you are a film person. Talk a little bit about what those things look like or you had to deal with that taught you in this particular film moving onward that you know now as you go and maybe do your next film.
19: Yeah, that's a great question. I think, you know, and one of the main reasons I wanted to get into this side of filmmaking, which acting is a such an important art, and I love acting so much, and there's so many nuances that go into acting. But when you go onto, I'm a believer that film is a director and an editor's medium in the sense that they're the ones that typically have, you know, the last say on things and have to make big decisions. Producer's medium, perhaps as well, you could argue, because they're, you know, running a lot of the logistics. But, you know, to be, you know, when I was acting, I would just, you know, I'd prepare, memorize my lines, make some choices about, you know, how I would say things and, you know, things that I would bring into the shots. But, you know, when you're directing, and I'm acting and directing in this project too, just to be clear, I'm not a lead role, but, you know, I'm one of like the main supporting people, I'd say. But when, you know, when you're directing something and producing something and writing something like this, you have to plan every last detail out, about how you want to bring this story to life. I had to, you know, look into the best avenue to go about how I wanted to find actors. I had to figure out, okay, what sorts of crew could I potentially bring on for, you know, a discounted rate, or, you know, should I hire someone with more experience or someone that's looking just to get started and wants to build their resume, and evaluating, you know, a budget that made the most sense? How am I going to, you know, feed the people that are working so hard to bring this story to life for me? And you know, you brought up, and I've told everybody this, I made over the course of making the short film what felt like 10 million mistakes. Mm-hmm. And I think what I am so excited about the prospect of, you know, making another film is I learned so much through that experience that I just want to have the opportunity to make 10 million more higher level mistakes so that I can continue to grow. And, you know, upset, you know, thinking about logistics of how difficult it is to get, you know, a large film crew and a large cast together all on the same schedule, especially when you're not, you know, able to pay them maybe at all or very little or less than they would be able to, you know, accept. All that stuff factors in, whether when you're shooting outside versus when you're shooting inside and having to be at the will of whatever weather and the leaves changing and the seasons and things like that. You know, it all factors in to being able to tell your story as efficiently as possible. And, you know, those are things I definitely want to keep in mind in my next project. I hope to, you know, trying to make plans to figure out how I can get working on that sooner rather than later so I can make something else. But yeah, I'd say, I think just having to obsess over the details and figure things out. I think the biggest thing about being a director in particular, but all of those crew roles, is you have to be a creative problem solver because things will go wrong. You just have to figure out how to keep the ball rolling when things do go wrong.
18: And again, the name of the movie is?
19: Pickups. The name of the movie. Again, we'll be playing at the Phoenixville Film Festival on September 18th, 4:30. Go to the Phoenixville Film Festival's website to get tickets if you're interested. Hopefully, you know, I've submitted to some other festivals as well, so we'll see what happens there. But just even if I just get into this one, I'm honored to say that I got in somewhere with this team of people that worked on this project with me. It's not just me. Hopefully, I'm hoping for like a wide release, more than likely on YouTube, but we'll explore to see if there's any better options at some point this winter time. So it'll be available, I'd say probably like in early 2027 to the masses that aren't able to see it in a theater or at a festival or something like that. But very thankful for the time to be able to talk about it on the show.
18: Well, we're proud of you, son, of course, and always thankful for your ability to, again, do what you do, and for a young man to say, hey, I'm going to try and do a movie and write it and prepare it and do all the background work to make it happen. and call it pickup, which if anybody knows you, this boy has played basketball since he was 5 years old and even younger than that. I gave him a ball when his mother wasn't looking and he was crawling when I gave him a ball. So he is just demonstrating a passion, a love for what he really loved is basketball, and to do that through an art form. And now the Phoenixville Film Festival is going to show it that on, again, September 18th at 4:30. Mm-hmm. Look it up, the Phoenixville Film Festival. Get a ticket. We look forward. I will be there. My wife will be there. And so we're looking mm-hmm. forward to supporting this project, Pick Up. You know, again, I love basketball. So, again, if and you guys better look decent playing, you know, Pick Up Basketball.
19: Yeah, okay.
18: was something that we grew up on. The Philly boys who grew up in Finley Playground and Simon's Playground, we didn't like one another, but when we balled until we couldn't ball anymore, until our mothers mm-hmm. would call us home and say, it's time for you to be home. And that was before we had cell phones. So if you saw your mama come out there, you were about to get embarrassed. But, hey, some yeah. days it was worth it. When I was winning and I was playing winners and I was playing, I didn't come off till the lights came on and even went beyond that. So, hey, anything that celebrates pickup basketball is a joy to me. So, son, we wish you well and great success in doing what you do. So continue to do and check out Pickup again at Phoenixville Film Festival, which will be September 18th, 4:30. Check it out. Go online. Get tickets. We look forward to seeing you there. So God bless you, man. Keep on doing what you're doing.
19: Thank you, guys. Really appreciate it.
18: The next conversation is about what is conversation. And so let's ask that basic question, what is conversation? Conversation is more than just talking, because some folk like me can talk all day and don't make any sense. Conversation is not just waiting for your turn to speak. No, conversation is an exchange between people with thoughts, feelings, questions, and understanding between people. So it's a place where we learn that someone else thinks. And what they think, what they feel, what they fear, what they hope, it's a conversation between people. And so it

0: swift to hear, slow to wrath. That means good conversation starts with listening. And so it's important for us to recognize good conversation. And so, Martin, as we begin this time, you know, I've always, one of the things that I've always been an issue with me when talking about conversations is when people will say, and I get this at the church a lot, hey, I want to talk to you. Can we set up a time? But they won't say necessarily what they want to talk to you about. You know, and I don't know about you, but I will admit when people say they want to talk to me and they don't tell me necessarily what the conversation is about, I do stress out. Now, I used to let that go and then wait till the meeting and then, oh, okay. But now I've become older, much more grumpier, and much more of an individual who's going to ask, can you tell me what are we talking about? So I can pray on it, so I can think about it. Because to me, it gives me more anxiety when folks say to me they want to talk to me about something, but they don't mention the topic, don't mention the subject, like they want to surprise me with something that I'm not in the surprises anymore. I'm not 30. I'm 60 years old. You know, a surprise could give me a heart attack. I don't need surprises. So it's something that's what gives me anxiety about a conversation. If I know what I'm about to conversate about or talk about or converse with, then I'm cool. I'm going to pray on it. I'm going to speak on it, and I'll have my thoughts together. And I'm much better in that kind of situation. Is there a conversation or something that gives you anxiety, Martin, when you think about when you have to talk about to people or to individuals or at the job? Is there something that gives you anxiety, like people telling me they want to have a conversation and don't tell me what the issue is?
1: Yeah, I feel like the out of the blue, even now, a lot of people in my generation, I fall victim to this as well, kind of jumping off what you said. Mm-hmm. Even when I get a call nowadays, if it's not someone I talk to normally, and they aren't saying, you know, I haven't gotten like a text or I have no idea why they're calling. I feel like I'm tempted to be like, hey, is everything okay? Before, you know, just engaging in general conversation. So that like phone call stress, which I think is something of my generation, just because I think so many of us are so comfortable with texting. And, you know, as opposed to having conversations over the phone, I think people that are younger than me are even a little bit worse at this, but that's something that comes to mind. I think in general, anytime, you know, if someone comes up to me and we're, you know, say we're talking, you know, in the midst of a group and asks if we can, like, you know, step to the side and have a conversation in some capacity. I know, you know, say if, you know, I don't know, like a coach or something, like sports wise, wanted to have a conversation like that, you know, pull you aside in practice. Then, you know, I've been in situations where, you know, you get really good news in those moments or you get really bad news in those moments. So that's also something. I know people are maybe not comfortable bringing it up in front of a whole group. That definitely brings some forms of anxiety to me as well. So that's kind of what I'd say about that.
0: And again, when I think about, you know, conversations and what that looks like, you know, especially there's some conversations that can kind of give you a little more anxiety when you talk about health issues, when you talk about grief, they may require more silence. They may require more, you know, doing it in a presence where, again, you can be more comforting. A conversation about dating can also bring some anxiety and things of that nature. Mm. So those are things to think about as, you know, we go. Ephesians 4:29 says, let no corrupt communication proceed out of your mouth, but that which is good to use of edifying. In other words, when we speak, our words should build up and not tear down. I think people can be in this world, and I'd like to hear your thoughts, It's easier.

0: for folk to be negative rather than positive. It's easier to get clicks, you know, on social media when you are giving a negative response. And so to us, and I remind those who are of the church, who are of God, what the word says, let no corrupt communication proceed out of your mouth, that which is good. We can easily say the bad things, but do we work to say the good things? Do we do what is edifying to each other is the question. And so as you go about, and you're much more positive, less grumpier than I am, individual, you know, how do you avoid the negative and deal with the positive?
1: Well, I mean, something that I've noticed in my life is, you know, it's just exhausting. I've always felt like it takes more effort or feels more draining when you are trying to be negative about something. You know, it's the kind, it always has felt somewhat like the easy way out at times for me, to give in to that feeling. And, you know, whether it be, if, you know, oftentimes struggles that you're having, not maybe always, but oftentimes I feel like there's typically at least like a silver lining, if not a bright side, right? If you're, you know, I hate to keep going back to sports, but if you're having, you know, you're upset about not starting, getting enough playing time, like, okay, then there's an opportunity for you to do the work and put in the time and effort to, you know, figure that out and how you're going to get on the field. If school's not maybe going the way that, you know, you might have planned, maybe, you know, that's telling you or giving you a message that maybe it's time for you to pursue a different major, or it's, you know, time for you to look into, you know, maybe a different skill or, you know, future profession than you were considering before. You know, I think negativity in general is just like, you know, people that are negative, I think, make other people around them feel more negative because they just bring the temperature of the room down. And, you know, when you're around people that have a confidence about them, that aren't, you know, scared of failure or falling on their face and embarrassing themselves, I think that inevitably just makes yourself and the other people around them feel that confidence and excitement about, you know, opportunity as well. So that's where I stand.
0: You know, I look at conversations, and there may be certain ones we try to avoid. As I said before, sometimes those conversations can be about dealing with something that is happening in the church, an issue where two people disagree, and even the Bible gives particulars about that in Matthew 18, that we should come together and talk about our disagreements. I'm paraphrasing it, but that's what it really it should be, two of the faith coming together and really studying and working together and figuring out where the differences are in each other. And so, again, it is important that we deal with those conversations and don't avoid them. And too many times we avoid conversations that should have happened a long time ago. But we, even when we do have them, do we think about what we're going to say? You know, talk about in a situation, if you have an example, Martin, of having to deal with a conversation in which you knew was going to be a complicated conversation or a difficult conversation, and you thought about it and you said what you needed to say, and how did that work for you?
1: That's a good question. Yeah, I'd say, you know, one of the things that comes to mind with that is, you know, I've been in situations, you know, in talking with parents when I was, you know, working at the preschool about that, you know, I felt like, you know, particularly someone that doesn't have kids, but just, you know, has seen, you know, enough parent to, at the time, you know, 3 to 4 year old and 5 year old interactions, you know, I was noticing that, you know, the energy that, you know, a parent figure was coming in with their child every day wasn't, in my opinion, like conducive to them starting the day off particularly well. And, you know, myself, along with, you know, another, you know, teacher in the classroom, you know, was able to, you know, one of the days pull, you know, the parent aside and have a conversation with them about strategies that they could potentially change about the energy and the positivity that they could maybe start coming into the school day with. Because they would, you know, oftentimes come into class or, you know, bring their kid into school and not just really have the, you know, the tender, loving care that you would hope to see from a father. And, you know, kind of had like an intimidating vibe about them, not, you know, the most smiley person ever. But having that conversation and bringing it up with him in that capacity, I think was super important. And, you know, the key I felt like was just, you know, not blaming that person or making them feel like, you know, less than or like an idiot or anything like that. You know, just keeping it very focused on what the problem actually was, which is how it was affecting their child. That, you know, I know even though this guy was a bit of a grump, that he had an immense amount of, or has an immense amount of love for. So being able to keep the topic of concern focused on that, on the child and how his changes, if he listened to us, could potentially make his child's life a little bit better, I think was the key, opposed to being, you know, getting into name calling and pointing and how could yous and stuff like that. How about you? Are there any, you know, tough conversation you think about? Or
0: I will say a conversation that was very enlightening to me, you may not remember this, is a day when I was kind of going off the rails, and occasionally parents go off the rails. We're all human beings. We all make some mistakes along the way, and not to get too detailed in it. My son reminded me and came to me with scripture from 1 Corinthians chapter 13. I don't know if you remember that. We were in the new house, and you came to me in the midst of my craziness and spoke to me about love. And I will always say it was one of the most, and I've had a father who always had some great opportunities to speak to me on different things, and he knew when to be harsh, he knew when to be tough. But that particular point, that particular conversation, the reading of the scripture at that particular point was definitely a moment that made me stop, put brakes on, and make me recognize what I was supposed to be doing. And that came from my son. And so who was, you were a teenager at that time. You were getting ready to go to school. You weren't in college yet. And so it was just amazing to see what you said, that the thought, the things that I had taught, the things that I've preached about, here you were putting it right back in my face. And I needed that. It was like someone just threw something at me and put me in my tracks and sat me down, and it was you. And so it was one would say a difficult conversation at the moment, but it was certainly, I would say, a life-changing experience for me to see my son come to me in that direction and made me think about the things I was doing and the things I was saying and where my mind was. Because occasionally, as anyone, preacher, teacher, it doesn't matter, we all have moments where we sometimes go off the rail. And certainly the Lord had put you in to say that particular scripture and to do that. And it was life-changing to me. So I bring that up at this time because that was done in the art of a conversation. Two people had to speak, two men had to speak, and sometimes it can be a thought-provoking thing. It could be a scripture. It could just be two people meeting and talking, and certainly that, I would say, was life-changing for me. You remember that conversation?
1: Yes, I definitely do, and, you know, I think in general it's, you know, and I think my sister's just in general, significantly more blunt than I am, for better or for worse.
0: You're not even close. It's not even a competition.
1: Not even close. And, you know, sometimes it did get her into trouble, certainly.
0: You are much more polished in that area. Not that she's not polished, but she has definitely direct way and pathway to do what she needs to do. That's why she was really the Tasmanian devil, not you.
1: Right. And, you know, one of the things that I've, started as I've gotten older in particular, I've gained an appreciation. While it did get her in trouble oftentimes, I've gained an appreciation for how honest and upfront and how head on she's willing to, call things out if she doesn't think something's right, whether she's right or wrong, but she how she feels. And I feel like something I've had to work on personally, and I know a lot of people that have been like this as well, like if they don't see something, or if they say something, or they see something that they don't necessarily agree with that they think is wrong, a lot of times my instinct, in that moment that you just brought up was a major growth moment for me in that space. But a lot of times I would just, turn my shoulder and, kind of keep it pushing just to maintain the peace and order of the situation. When, my sister, even though she, sometimes coming a little bit too hot, she was willing to have, address those things if she thought something was out of place. So I think it's important for us to, find that happy medium. But make sure that happy medium, when we think something is amiss or something, somebody's not, acting the way that you have known them to act, or something, seems wrong, to have the courage to have that conversation and bring up that you think something feels off, I think is super important. And the energy that you come into it with, I think is super important as well. Because if you come in too hot, then all of a sudden, next thing you know, you're screaming at each other and the whole point of the message is lost because nobody's listening at that point. But I try my best to, even when I'm having tough conversations with people, keep my voice at a certain level, keep the eye contact high so that they know, I'm addressing them, as another human being, so that we can have as much listening as possible. But it's easier said than done, especially in spirited moments. So
0: absolutely. And a few key points there is one, when you are entering a conversation, I think, it's important that you come in with the right spirit. And in that example I use, you certainly came in with the right spirit. If you enter to win or embarrass or expose or dominate, you've already, damaged the conversation. And so you've got to have the right spirit. You got to enter with a desire to understand. You have to second listen before you even answer. And third, you have to ask the question that opens the door instead of closing it. Sometimes we want to close the door, but we really need to open it and try and say, help me understand. Because sometimes somebody can be going through something. Somebody could have done something. Somebody could have made a statement, and we don't understand why they did it. They may have done it in rage. They may have done it because it was on their mind and they've been wanting to say it. But get the understanding of why they said what they said, and get deeper than just shouting at one another. Listen, enter in with grace and the right spirit to want to resolve the situation rather than to combat. Some folk want to win the war and go in it with the spirit, I want to win the conversation, as though the conversation is a debate. This isn't a debate. That's a different issue. That's for a political arena or for a sports show. This is something different. The conversation is, again, the art of conversing with one another and listening and hearing what each other is going through. Again, I'm reminded of Colossians 4:6, where it says, let your speech be always with grace. Let your speech always be grace, seasoned with salt, and that ye may know how to ought to answer every man. And so these are things that we need to understand as we go into every conversation. And really what grace means, I can speak the truth without losing kindness. I can speak the truth without losing kindness. We lose that because we come in so intense, so much in the wrong spirit. As you approached me, Martin, you came in the right spirit. And so salt means my words should have wisdom, should have flavor, should have, preservation over it. It should be something that preserves, you know, a good conversation should leave people with something better behind. And so I think, you know, all of your points are real key points for us to look at, because it is important for us, especially in this show, when we're talking to people about different things, to have the right spirit, to bless it with grace and salt, and help people be able to demonstrate and tell us their story. So that's something that we need to look at and go forward in. So in saying that, Mart, in your era of dealing with, you know, players, you know, as an athlete, you know, how did you deal with those issues in the locker rooms and with fellow athletes, and dealing with you going back through a tough time, maybe a losing streak or something, and things kind of go off the rail? How did you bring guys together through conversation? I must have lost him, but that's okay.
1: No, I think, do you hear me?
0: Yep, I can hear you now. Go right ahead.
1: Sorry, yeah, you're good. I think one of the things that I would always try to do was I would try to have, like, my most important conversations with teammates about, like, football stuff, mm-hmm. but not while we were, you know, obviously things come up while you're practicing, so I don't want to say I wasn't saying anything while we were practicing, but you know, for lack of a better way to put it, you know, bullets are flying, you know, coaches are screaming all over the place. You know, people are far apart. It's kind of hard. I feel like it was hard for people to, like, really take stuff in those moments. I like to have my conversations, you know, with quarterbacks, which is obviously, you know, a super important conversation, or other wide receivers, in particular, in our dining hall, or in situations where, like, we're just, like, hanging out kind of, you know, in one of our dorms or something like that, where I knew the temperature was a little bit lower, the pressure around the situation was a little bit lower. You know, if I was noticing, like, you know, people maybe not handling losses the right way, you know, there were, because I played on a college team that for, you know, a large chunk of the time I was there, the culture at times wasn't necessarily a winning culture, or they've fallen kind of out of that habit. And, you know, while we didn't frankly do as much winning as I would have liked to nearly, while during my time there, you know, I tried, especially as I got more confident into my junior, senior year, to be very blunt about how, you know, I felt that some of the things that players were doing and handling themselves, and how, you know, they would handle things after losses, how that I felt was not constructive to the betterment of the team. But I would try to emphasize having those conversations in calm, you know, centered moments, you know, over, you know, some chicken fingers and fries in the dining hall, when I know we can just have a conversation and go back and forth, and, you know, we're not screaming across the field at each other, and, you know, we got another play coming in and we're trying to figure things out. So that was kind of how I went about it.
0: And so when we, you know, as we come to the close, not we have a few more minutes, but, you know, I'm reminded in Proverbs 18:21, where it says, reminds us that death and life are in the power of the tongue, the power of the tongue. And so words can wound folk. They can hurt people as much as somebody just hitting them physically. And so we have to be sensitive in our conversations that we're not there to draw blood out of our words. And that, you know, again, what some people want is a confrontation. They don't necessarily want a conversation, two different things. And so as you go into things, you know, the art of praying is always important also. As you pray for God to show you what to say and how to say it. Even when I come to the show, I start the show off with praying for God to give me direction before every sermon, before every meeting, before things that I know I have to do, that I have to meet with people. It's always getting in the right tone, getting in the right spirit. And though it might be hard, because there's some conversations that you're going to have conflict with, I don't meet it. I no longer meet those conversations that people want a confrontation in that same spirit. Rather than bringing my own bat, I come bringing the Spirit of God, which can meet anyone with a bat and take the bat out of their hand. I just believe that when you deal with people in all different aspects of life and challenges. And so I wanted to get this conversation because I know, Martin, you've had to deal with teachers and have conversations when you didn't understand things or when you were going through things. And you have to have those with your boss, your supervisor, and sometimes say, hey, I got to talk to you about this thing. And I'm making the decision. I'm going to leave, or I'm taking another job, or those things. Mm-hmm. You have to be able to have those personal conversations and those private conversations. And, you know, in this day and time, you know, I hate to say it, but we can't do conversations just through texting. All right.
1: Mm-hmm.
0: There's not enough words you can say in texting that can deal with a true conversation. I know people go back and forth, but it's not the same. I mean, you explain that to me, Martin. In this generation, texting is so part of everything. How is it's not my challenge is it's not the same as a face-to-face or even a phone call at the very least of having that conversation. Tell me why folk believe in texting, and I would say in your generation and other younger generations, more than just the conversation of talking to somebody.
1: Yeah, well, I think just in-person conversations, especially with any sort of depth, are just becoming more rare and more rare by the day. I mean, I feel like I brought up earlier in the show a little bit of anxiety. If somebody that I don't normally talk to on the phone or somebody's calling me out of the blue, I'm like, or a number that, you know, I don't know for sure, you know, I'm very hesitant to just like pick it up and actually try to answer it. Without like having some sort of prerequisite to what's going on. You know, I think it just kind of comes from a comfort level with, you know, people and not having to, you know, being able to think about heavily, like, okay, how am I going to respond to this? And, you know, how, like, you know, do I want to send a longer message or a shorter message? And, you know, I can add emojis and stuff. So it doesn't have to be like my actual face reacting to stuff. I think it just feels a lot safer, but I agree. And, you know, I've started sending, I don't know if Android phones have something equivalent to this, but there's also voice memos on
0: on
1: iPhones that, you know, I've utilized here and there because sometimes just you play phone tag with people. But it is becoming more and more exhausting. Even for me, someone on the somewhat younger side, if I have a long text, you know, trying to explain this thing in great detail, like I'd much rather talk to somebody on the phone or, you know, try to send a voicemail, worst case, just so they can hear my voice and how I'm like actually reacting to a certain moment. But phone calls, especially for bigger news and for, you know, important things and people that you really miss and you don't want to touch base with, a phone call or FaceTime, obviously those are really big too, I think is significantly more impactful typically than a text. Now, you know, a text is better than nothing if you haven't reached out to someone in a long time. But yeah, definitely recommend hopping on the phone for bigger things and to, you know, really check in with the people that you love and care about here and there.
0: Again, I want to thank you, son, for joining us today. Again, check out Pick Up Phoenixville Film Festival again, September 18th, 4:30 show. Check it out. Get tickets online. I'm sure you will enjoy. We'll love the fellowship with you. If you come again, hopefully this has been important. I occasionally want to do shows that really deal with things that we deal with that people don't always talk about. And having conversations is one of those things that I think is a forgotten gift, this ability to communicate. And I recognize that the person in front of me has a story or a burden or a point of view, and my job is to respect that and let them speak their voice. So tonight, hopefully you will take some of the things that we've said in this conversation about conversations and use some of them as you go forward in your daily job, daily life, and daily situation. We want to thank you for joining us here every Tuesday at 6 p.m. on the Scott Dorsey Show. Keep us in prayer. And we're looking forward, as always, to the next show, if God willing, for us to be here. So have a good evening, everyone. And go Phillies. Let's go. Let's get to the end of this season and do your thing. God bless. Thank you, Martin. God bless everyone. Thanks, have a good night.

0: protect us.
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2: Hello, Philadelphia. My name is Ralph Williams. I am the host of the Ralph Williams Show. Let me talk to you. 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

0: And good afternoon. Welcome to Conversation Unplugged on WWDB 860 AM in the city of brotherly love and sisterly affection. My name is Reverend Dr. Wayne M. Weathers, the host of Conversation Unplugged. Blessed to have my fraternity brother, Reverend Dr. Larry Waltower, as our co-host. Reverend Dr. Robert Johnson, Pastor Robert Johnson, is not able to be with us on today or next week. Our guest is going to be on. He's just came in. Yeah, I guess Reverend Dr. John Welch is on. Hey, Waltower, what's going on, man? How you doing?
1: Man, what's up? What's up? What's up? What's up, Philadelphia, the city of brotherly love? As my frat brother often says, sisterly affection. Great to hear from you, man, and bringing you greetings from the central Pennsylvania area. Doc, glad to be on with you once again.
0: Wow. Wow. Just a note that I just saw in the news or somewhere in a media outlet. To my sisters out there who use synthetic hair, be very careful. Hair that's being purchased for braiding now has carcinogen, cancer agents, as well as lead. So be very careful with this reporting that we're hearing. Quick announcement, and then we're going to get into the subject today with our guest, Reverend Dr. John Welch. There's changes coming to Conversation Unplugged on WWDB 860 AM in the city of brotherly love and sisterly affection. We will be moving to Friday, September the 4th, Friday at 8 AM. So we're moving from Thursday at 1 PM to Friday at 8 AM. And as I said before, Dr. Waltower, and I'll say this in front of Dr. Welch, I haven't been up at 8 o'clock for any event since freshman orientation at Virginia State University. Amen. Next week, we'll be celebrating 6 years on WWDB 860 AM. Can you imagine that, Reverend Dr. Waltower? Conversation Unplugged will be 6 years, celebrating 6 years on WWDB 860 AM. Hey, you know, so we are going strong. Conversation Unplugged, real talk, real issues, real change. Let's get into the subject today with our guest, Reverend Dr. John Welch. This is going to be very deep today. I've just been doing some research, so I just want to do this timeline for my brothers and sisters out there, and then I'm going to, as my guest and as my co-hosts are going to be chiming in, I'm going to be sending this particular radio show out to other, platforms so that we can get more viewership. And thank you for the sister who says she's going to be watching us from Liberia. So I want to start off with the following. Sorry for all the rambling. Raynard Johnson, age 17, June 16, year 2000, in Mississippi, ruled suicide, family disputed. Nick Naylor, age 23, January 9, 2003, Porterville, Mississippi, found hung. They said it was suicide. Family attorney said it was a lynching. Roy Veal, age 55, on April 22nd, 2004, near Woodville. Death described as consistent suicide. Family disputed that. Frederick Jermaine Carter, December the 3rd, 2010, at the age of 26, Greenwood, Mississippi, ruled his hanging a suicide. Family disputed that particular ruling. Otis Byrd, age 54, March 19th, 2015, in Port Gibson, Mississippi. Federal investigation found no evidence of homicide. Philip Carroll, age 22, on May 28th, 2017, in Jackson, Mississippi. Found hung, death ruled a suicide. Willie Andrew Jones, Jr., February 8th, 2018, Scotts County. Authorities concluded that his hung body was a suicide, but medical examiners listed manner as undetermined. Family disputed the nature of the death. DeAndre Montreal Hopkins, age 35, on May 5th, 2019, in Columbus, Mississippi. Police said death was not a homicide. This is the one we did talk about on our radio show last year. Domitravion Trey Reed, age 21, September 15th, 2025, in Cleveland, Ohio, at Delta State University. His body was found hung. It was ruled a homicide. And now on August the 3rd, 2016, Tasia Fortune, age 29, Jackson, Mississippi, body found hung. under investigation as of August 13th, 2026. There are those that are basically trying to say that her death was suicide. Strange fruit in Mississippi. Pastor John Welch, let's get your comment and let's really take the shovel and dig in this deep. Share with me your thoughts about the list of those that has been read whose body was found hung in a noose, but the cause of death was believed to be suicide, alleged suicide. There was a couple of them that was undetermined. Your thoughts, strange fruits in Mississippi.
2: I like the title, your headline for all of this. I mean, certainly it's troubling. It's beyond troubling. It's disturbing. And the fact that all of these accounts you've listed come from one state, which has its own history of lynchings, et cetera, among some of the other states in the South and in the North and in the West. I'm somebody said to me before I came on, said, protect your spirit. And because it might trigger some thoughts or feelings in me that I may not want to carry for the rest of the day. So this litany of names that you just reported just disturbs me to the point of anger that, you know, it's easier for folks to cover things up than it is for them to come forth with the truth. And it appears to me that many of these things are just continued cover-ups, including the death of the young man who went on a boat outing trip with some high school friends. So, yeah, right now, all I can say, it's a reminder of our past and just completely disturbing.
0: It is. And just as citation, those lists I read, I plugged into ChatGPT and asked to generate a report of those who was found who died by hanging in Mississippi from 20 to 2026. There's one gentleman's name that wasn't listed in that ChatGPT list, but it was also a Caucasian man who was found dead by hanging around the time that the student was found hung at Delta State University. Yo, Walltower, what's going on, man? Share your thoughts, man.
1: What's up, Blue? What's up, Dr. Welch? Great to hear your voice again, man. That deep baritone, Barry White baritone. I believe every African-American, every person of melanated skin tone needs to be reacquainted with Billie Holiday's French Fruit.
0: Yes,
1: that song was so triggering that the federal government was trying to arrest her and stop her from singing it.
0: Yes,
1: the FBI would follow her from town to town. That if she sung that song, they would immediately arrest her on site. And I think it is indicative of what the scripture says: "There's nothing new under the sun." Mm-hmm. We've crossed this bridge before. And the blood of our ancestors, blood of those who've gone before us, the blood of those who have been swinging in the branches on trees, that's French fruit, it still cries from the ground. And that's one thing that I find comfort in scripture, that the blood of the innocent always cries out to God. And God hears the cries of the blood of the innocent. I believe the blood of Nolan Wells, Fortune and others are crying from the ground. And I believe that God is going to vindicate them. And those who are trying to suggest that these are not homicides,
0: right?
1: They have blood on their hands, and God is going to reckon with them as well. So as a people, I'm not surprised, particularly where it's happened. Mm-hmm. I'm from the South, and Florida, believe it or not, at one time, Florida had more of an egregious lynching reputation than Mississippi.
0: Wow.
1: So coming from Florida, coming from the South, Georgia, Alabama, Louisiana, Mississippi, it's not surprising to me. It is very disappointing and very disturbing. And to see that we still have people in place who turn a blind eye to those atrocities is a reminder that they were in place back then.
0: Right.
1: And they turned a blind eye to those atrocities back then just as they're doing right now.
0: So, Pastor Welch, Reverend Dr. Welch, and Reverend Dr. Waltower, both of you are leaders in your community. Pastor Welch, you are the president of the Baptist Pastors Ministers Conference of Pittsburgh. And Pastor Waltower, you are, Reverend Dr. Waltower, you are the president of the Baptist Pastors Ministers Conference. That, would that be Central PA or York? I just want to make sure I get the last part of the title correct.
1: Central PA.
0: Central PA. Why should this be important for us as ministerial leaders to inform our congregation? Why is this important? Because there's a generation that's emerging that would not understand what strange fruit is and would not associate or be able to juxtapose the hanging of these particular individuals with our past. Why should this be important, and why should we educate our congregations in that regards? Pastor Welch and Pastor Waltower, and we're going on a station break.
2: Yeah, I appreciate Dr. Waltower's brief historical reminder of the song Strange Fruit. One, I think it goes without saying that many in our congregations are not aware of our history.
0: Mm-hmm.
2: Much of it is our fault, and much of it is the fault of the school system. Where the deficits might be within the family, within the education system, we got to pick it up at the church.
0: Right.
2: And make sure that our folks are aware. I don't care whose feelings get hurt across the pulpit. I don't care what they thought they were going to come here on Sunday. But we need to make sure that nobody leaves the building uninformed and unaware, regardless of what the subject matter might be. And this no exception.
0: Yeah, yeah. Waltower, man, your thoughts?
1: Dr. Welch is point on, man. The African-American pulpit has always been a place not only of the gospel, but of Jesus Christ, but also the gospel of the kingdom.
0: Mm-hmm.
1: The gospel of the kingdom is a call to justice.
0: Mm-hmm.
1: The gospel of Jesus Christ is a call to salvation, but the gospel of the kingdom is a call to justice. That scripture that Jesus quoted to launch his earthly ministry is a call to liberation.
0: Mm-hmm.
1: And if we're going to survive this era, we've got to get back to preaching both.
0: Mm-hmm.
1: The gospel of Jesus Christ, which is a call to salvation, but also preach what Jesus preached, which was the gospel of the kingdom. And the gospel of the kingdom challenged institutions.
0: Right.
1: It challenged the injustices of his time. It challenged the disparity of what was going on in the temple, the political climate, the social climate. And I think in the Baptist tradition, we have gotten away from the core of our identity, which is liberation theology. And that is not to place Jesus in terms of our Lord and Savior at the back end of liberation, but he is the apex of liberation, that all liberation comes through him.
0: Right.
1: Spiritual, social, economical. And I believe we got to get back to repositioning our pulpit and get into the flow of the kingdom. And when we've done that as Baptists, we've always seen a reverberation of that transformation in our communities as well.
0: Wow. Wow. So let's do this. Let's go on our 30-second station break on Conversation Unplugged on WWDB 860 AM in the city of brotherly love and sisterly affection. And when we come back, we're going to continue this conversation of strange fruit in Mississippi. Let's go on our 30-second station break. Hi, this is Reverend Dr. Wayne M. Weathers. Not only am I the radio show host of Conversation Unplugged, but I'm also a life coach with BFG LLC. BFG means Bound for Greatness. As a life coach, what I do is I coach people to the goals and objectives that they would like to obtain. Whether you're a business entrepreneur, whether you're just trying to figure out certain things in life, utilize my services. Give me a call, 484-324-8397. Let's have a consultation so I can be your life coach so that you can achieve greatness that you're bound to get. Take care. Hey, we're back on Conversation Unplugged on WWDB 860 AM in the city of brotherly love and sisterly affection with my co-host, Reverend Dr. Larry Waltower. Pastor Robert Johnson is not with us today, but he's our other co-host with our with our guest, Reverend Dr. John Welch from Pittsburgh, the president of the Baptist Pastors Ministers Conference of Pittsburgh. And Pastor Welch, what's the name of your church also?
2: Six Mount Zion Missionary Baptist Church.
0: Six Mount Zion Missionary Baptist Church. Now, the last minute of this conversation, we're going to have some trash talking. Ain't got nothing to do with, has nothing to do with the subject. Because, see, Welch is a Steelers fan. Waltower is a Cowboys fan. And I'm an Eagles fan. And we are brothers in Christ. But we're going to see how divine brothers argue and fight at least 1 or 2 minutes before this show is up. Because we got some NFL coming around. We got some NFL coming around the corner. Yeah. See,
1: it was the star that led them all to the Christ.
0: Yeah. So, yeah, we're going to have a little trash talk. We're going to have a little trash talk at the end of this. Listen, getting back to the seriousness, and it's good to see clergy laugh because some people think pastors is just so stoic and we don't have fun. So, you know, I want us to be able to see the humanity side, but yet still maintain our integrity. Amen. Southern trees bear a strange fruit. Blood on the leaves and blood at the root. Black bodies swinging in the southern breeze. Strange fruit hanging from the popular trees. Pastoral scene of the Galant South, the bulging eyes and twisted mouth. Scent of magnolias sweet and fresh, then the sudden smell of burning flesh. These are the lyrics sung by Billie Holiday way before 1946. This is the song sung by Billie Holiday during her time that got her in trouble with the federal government as she sung about strange fruit, bodies that was lynched, black bodies that was lynched, hanging from trees. And that is the inspiration of the subject today, strange fruit in Mississippi. I want to turn our attention to the young lady that was found hung in Mississippi. I got to pull that story up somehow. I just lost it. The young lady who was found hung in Mississippi, I believe her name was Tasia Moore, if I'm not mistaken. Nope, wrong last name. Say that again.
1: Fortune.
0: Oh, Fortune.
1: It's Fortune.
0: Thank you. I had the story up and somehow I hit a button and I lost the story. So, yeah. It says here, this is from Co-Pilot Search. There's also an article on CNN as well. It says here, Tasia Fortune, 29-year-old black woman and mother of four, was found hanging from a tree in the backyard of an abandoned house on the Road of Remembrance in Jackson, Mississippi on August 3rd, 2026. Her body was discovered by neighbors and later confirmed by the Hinds County Coroner's Office. Fortune's mother, Christy Spivey, told ABC that her daughter's death has just devastated her family. Spivey, that's her mother, said she last saw Tasia on July 26, when she traveled to Kentucky for a family reunion. She described the daughter as a strong, mindful, full of laughs and love, and said she did not do this to herself. A memorial with flowers, pinwheels, and teddy bears was set at the scene. I want to also say that before I came here, I was watching a podcast with Dr. Eddie Glaude, and he is from Mississippi. And what some were saying in that podcast is that the height of the tree that she was found hung, the height of that tree where she was found hung, it was practically almost impossible for you to take an object or a sheet and tie it and wrap yourself around the limb and hang yourself because of the height from where she was found to the ground. Some are saying it is impossible for you to hang yourself from a tree in that manner. Although she is not from Mississippi, but also I want to mention, let me get her name correct, because she was found hanging in a jail cell in Texas after she got in an argument with the police officer. And it was always
2: Sandra Bland.
0: It was always questions about how she died as well, because there's many, including myself, which no proof that doesn't believe that she hung herself in that jail cell. So when you look at the fact that a mother lost a child, a 29-year-old African-American female, some would say we're trying to agitate something because we don't have the full evidence of what is the cause of death. Why is this hanging troubling to us as African Americans? Welch and then Waltower.
2: Well, it's just as troubling as, you know, the police stops of black men. It's just as, you know, when there is a pattern, when there's a history, and, you know, it's like I said earlier, you know, these are reminders of behaviors of the past that have been never settled. You mm-hmm. know, and so, you know, people want to talk about us being in a post-racial society, which has been, you know, untrue even after Obama's election. I mean, these things, we don't forget about these things for those of us that have lived through the history.
0: Right.
2: And so for anybody to try to make us second guess, you know, we're asking questions. You know, we're not necessarily guessing at anything. And if you can't provide a rational answer, and if you don't have evidence to the conclusions you're coming up with, we're going to keep asking questions.
0: That's right. That's right.
2: Because otherwise, we're going to think you're lying, because there's a history of you lying and covering up your misgivings. So, that's what I think about it.
0: Waltower, your thoughts, man.
1: You know, it's hard to come behind Welch, man, because he's always so on point.
0: Yeah,
1: and that voice, man. I'm just, you know, I'm gonna have to go to some voice training school, something, man.
0: Yeah,
1: so,
0: man.
1: So whenever you have him on with at least sound important.
2: I'm using a filter.
1: But Doc, you know, when you look at the history of lynching here in this country, Doc. From a historical context, the Emmett Till Anti-Lynching Act was passed by Congress just 4 years ago.
0: Right.
1: March 29th, 2022. 4 years ago in America, the anti-lynching bill became federal law. It was first introduced federally in 1900.
0: Right.
1: So from 1900 to 2022, the United States did not have an anti-lynching law, which means that lynching in America was legal.
0: Right.
1: It was legal. There was no

0: between 1877 and 1950.
1: Wow.
0: And of course, we know at the height of it during the Civil Rights Movement, the lynching was executed by the Knight Riders, mm-hmm. also known as the Ku Klux Klan. And then on top of that, just recently, in addition to the young lady that was hung in Mississippi, mm-hmm. there was also a young lady hung in Miami, where I'm from, Gwen Cherry Park. And I'm very familiar with that park. And she was visiting from Detroit.
1: Wow.
0: And they found her hanging in Miami. So we have to put this in context that even though America is 250 years old,
1: yes.
0: It does not mean we've had 250 years of justice. And the fact that we have just passed an anti-lynching law 4 years ago, and how long it took for that to pass, when you look at the filibusters and you look at all the things that took place to stop it, it shows you what this country thinks about the humanity of Black people.
1: Wow. Wow.
0: That is an indictment against our humanity.
1: Man, just a quick pause for those who are listening and would like to call in just to express their comments. You can call area code 610-632-8601. Area code 610-632-8601. You said something, Pastor Walton. I want to get Pastor John Welch to chime in. You said we just celebrated America, just celebrated 250 years of independence. And in that 250 years of independence, we don't have a history that is perfect in America. We have a history that's filled with joy, and we have history that's filled with pain. We have history that's filled with smiles, and we have history that's filled with tears. And we also have history that's filled with blood. And in that history that we celebrate and everything, we also must recognize and understand that there are lynchings in the history of America. And the reason why this has us in an uproar, or some of us in an uproar in the African-American community, is that we are no strangers to strange fruit. You follow me? We're no strangers to strange fruit. I remember as a kid going to South Carolina as a kid during Christmas and everything, you know, us having to travel at night, you know, my dad packing up the car, going from midnight all the way to 12 noon. Because at that time, before they improved the highways, it took 12 hours. Now I understand why we were traveling at night, because there's certain places that my dad did not want to stop in the South. So that's why mom would pack the food in the car. That's why there was certain rest stops. Say that again. Sundown towns. So yes, and we still got sundown towns today. You follow me? And so, you know, this thing registers with us. Now, the mother of Sister Tasia, who, you know, was found hung on a tree, she doesn't want to make this into something racial. She doesn't want to jump to conclusion and make this into something racial. But there's something that we definitely have to be able to address here, because this is troubling. In regards to the strange fruit that is hung from a tree. And when it comes to us as African Americans, one of the first things they want to do is discount it and automatically jump to the conclusion that, oh, this wasn't racial motivated. This was a hanging. Nolan Wells, although this wasn't a hanging, oh, he was left on an island. Oh, he sent me a text and said that he, you know, I love you. And then we find out that the phone was on the boat. And now they're trying to either vacillate between whether it was a suicide, and then it went from suicide to now drowning to now nobody really knows what's going on. When it comes to us, my brothers and sisters, if it's not us shooting each other, when it comes to something serious, they always want to jump to conclusions to say that this is a suicide. This isn't racially motivated. It's not this. It's not that. But when you come from a history, and this isn't victimization, and can I just say this, because I can say it because I'm on the radio. Or airways, we are not victims. And I'm tired of folks trying to sit up here and say, and people coming to this country, people of color, also not everyone, but certain ones that have this colonized mindset, because you've been fed the poison by mainstream society that says that people of color, that they are lazy and they're shiftless and they don't want to do this and they don't want to do that. First of all, the stereotypes was given that been placed on African Americans here in America. They were placed on Africans that were brought forcefully from Africa here to America. They were the ones, those of African descent, they were the ones that was called lazy. They was the ones that was called beast. They were the ones that was given this title that manifest on us as products of our ancestors who were enslaved. If we were lazy, we would have never

0: Built over 100 to 110 HBCUs. We would have never built our own banks. We would have never built our own cities. And even after they burned them down because of our Black progress, or even when they put highways through our communities to stop Black progress, we were still resilient. We took the scraps and made it a gourmet meal. We took pig intestines and made it into, oh my God, I'm having a brain freeze, chitlins. Amen. I never had them, but we made them into chitlins. We always have taken scrap that America has given to us, and we've made it a delicatessen that one minute it was called poor people's meals, and now they call it a gourmet. I just want to make that clear. Pastor Welch?
1: Yeah, same thing applies to oxtails.
2: Swinging steaks, Doc. We call them swinging steaks in the South.
1: Now you can't hardly afford them, because, right? So, but yeah, you're spot on, Pastor Weathers. You know, the only value that we've ever had was how much we could be used.
0: Mm-hmm.
1: And it applies also to, you know, our brothers and sisters from south of the border, you know, with the Bracero program that, you know, was in the 1940s during the World War II, when, you know, the men went over to overseas to fight. You know, Rosie went into the factories, and so folks who were on farms left the farms, couldn't work the farms, so they brought folks in from Mexico, put them in deplorable conditions to live, and then once we didn't need them anymore, you know, kicked them out of the country. So, you know, it's white folks have always, this country has been founded on violence and discrimination by white people, you know, period, the end. And so, you know, until folks want to recognize, and even continue, even today, whiteness is the meta narrative of things that are happening underfoot, you know. And so anything from not just the white supremacists that are marching, but we see the policies that have been put in place under this current administration. You know, it is to preserve whiteness. What ICE is doing, you know, getting rid of people that entertaining people that are of color. You know, it's just part of the history. It's part of this. And so, you know, 250 years of discrimination and violence in all different forms is what we are facing. So, of course, you know, we're going to question, you know, any kind of hanging that takes place where the victim is a Black person. Show me the data where you find a white woman hanging in a field somewhere in a park, you know, or hanging in a park. Show me the data where you see white men being hung on a tree in a park. You know, I think the disproportionality speaks for itself.
0: So, and we get ready to go on a station break, but you said something about, you know, the whole situation of those south of the border being brought here to America and then, you know, kicked out after we utilize their labor, and then says that you're no more valuable to us. This is a follow-up from last week's show. From our guests, and I want to share some other information that was shared from our guests last week as we talked about the deportation crisis. This is what's buzzing, which is unjust and inhumane. ICE plans to, and I'm reading it verbatim, ICE plans to spend up to $20 million on gloves that deliver painful electric shocks to force compliance. Let's go on our 30-second station break on Conversation Unplugged on WWDB 860 AM in the city of brotherly love and sisterly affection. Hi, this is Reverend Dr. Wayne M. Weathers. Not only am I the radio show host of Conversation Unplugged, but I'm also a life coach with BFG LLC. BFG means Bound for Greatness. As a life coach, what I do is I coach people to the goals and objectives that they would like to obtain. Whether you're a business entrepreneur, whether you're just trying to figure out certain things in life, utilize my services. 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Let's have a consultation so I can be your life coach so that you can achieve greatness that you're bound to get. Take care. We're back on Conversation Unplugged on WWDB 860 AM in the city of brotherly love and sisterly affection. September the 4th, we're going to be moving from 1 p.m. on Thursdays to 8 a.m. on Fridays, and I'm excited. And my band brother from Virginia State University, TJ, he's from he's from Virginia, but he lives in Florida. You know, he gives a shout out on Conversation Unplugged. He's in an agreement with some comments. But then I was hesitant to read this other comment that he made on my Facebook page and everything. And I don't know if I should read it, but I love TJ. Like, TJ's my own brother. You know, it's a little bit offensive, but I'm going to go ahead and read it. I'm going to read it out of love, but we're going to have a private conversation later on. On my Facebook page, he also typed in "Go Cowboys." And so, yeah, TJ, I find it a little bit offensive. It's, you know, I'm a Philadelphia Eagles fan, and Walt Tower probably loves that comment, "Go Cowboys." But
2: of course.
0: Oh, yeah, of course you would. Of course you would. Okay, you following the wrong star. But anyway.
2: Listen, I know undercover, you know, we get all these W's on here. I see why Johnson couldn't be here. We got a WQ
0: broadcast. Yeah, three W's. We got a WQ. That's probably the only thing I remember from chemistry and algebra. Yeah, we got
2: four. We got Wayne Brothers. We got Walthine. We got Welch.
0: Yeah, yeah. No, I don't know what that fourth. I can't call that. Okay, I went from. Okay, that's how you how far I remember high school.
2: Wayne, we got Weathers. We got Welch, and we got Walthine. So we got all these W's.
0: Yeah,
2: and you know the original. WWE, it used to be called WWWF.
0: That's right, World Wrestling Federation. Yeah, and
2: that's
0: TJ.
2: Right, that's right.
0: TJ, and let me just say this, my band brother, you didn't offend me. I just had to mess with you because you a Cowboys fan. He's born, bred, he's Cowboys all the way.
2: Huh? Go TJ.
0: TJ, great man. TJ and I and Chris Smith and Curtis Moody and James Blunt and others, man, we all developed our brotherhood when we walked into the band room in the fall of 85, August of 85 to be exact. We were just getting out of high school, man, and we were starting Virginia State University, and we was part of the Virginia State University Marching Trojan Explosion. And from there, we built and I want to do a story on this also. If you've never marched in an HBCU marching band, you would never understand the concept of brotherhood, sisterhood, and family, because what the marching band did for me as I was nervous leaving Chester, leaving all of my friends behind, not going to college where some of my friends went to. I wanted a fresh start. I wanted to re-evolve into a different person. Not that I was a bad person, but I wanted to re-evolve into a different person. I chose to go to a school when hardly nobody from my high school went to, except maybe two, no more than three. And the band was my second family in a place where I didn't know anyone. So I definitely want to, you know, as we get on our new time frame and everything, I got something in the works, Walter. I'll let you know what that is and things of that nature. Now, let's get back to the seriousness of our show that we're watching as we're talking about strange fruit in Mississippi. Would we be talking about the hanging of Tasia Fortune if there wasn't a history of strange fruit in Mississippi? Would this even be a conversation that we would be having? Welch and then Walthour, what's your thoughts about that?
1: No, I mean, I'd simply say no. We wouldn't. I mean, you know, probably we considering it a one-off, but you know, there's history, there's a pattern, and it appears to be no effort to ameliorate the pain for Black folks that experience it, or to stop the atrocities that continue to happen.
0: Yeah, yeah. Your thoughts, Walt, man?
2: No. We're living in a soundbite society. It's almost like within our churches. It's the next leading story. And one thing I am glad to see is that social media will not allow the Norlin Wells story to die.
0: No.
2: I think that story and the pressure for answers by independent social media content creators and others is keeping pressure, because in the past, something like that, it would just die off. You know, it will give way to the next story. And what we are seeing now, particularly with social media, is that things like this, they're not letting it go.
0: Right.
2: So I don't think that we would be talking about it had it not occurred, but I don't think we're not going to not talk about it now that it has occurred. And now you have this pattern of these hangings.
0: Mm-hmm.
2: It's going to create an environment for more answers.
0: Yeah. So my church member Mitchell Hughes, he chimes in and says, when they commit terrorism acts, it's always the person has some type of psychological problem. So what he's saying is when someone commits an act of terrorism, they always look at not the evilness of the heart, but they always find justifications. Oh, this person has a psychological problem. And I also think that they tried to do that on Dylann Roof. I think that was his name, who shot and killed our brothers and sisters in Charleston, South Carolina. It's always some when it's a person of another color that does something crazy to give justification for it. It's always this person had some type of mental condition or so on and so forth. But when it's us, you know, we're thugs, you know, we're this, we're that, we're beasts, blah, blah, blah, and things of that nature. So, you know, thank you for the comment. Thank you for the comment, Brother Mitchell. I picked this up in the Atlanta Black Star. It says, although it's unclear if Fortune's race played a role in her death, Worth Three Councilman Kenneth Stokes said, given the history of lynching, public officials need to say it is unacceptable. Mississippi has recorded more lynchings than any other in the United States, with over 580 documented racial terror murders of Black Americans between 1877 and 1950. During that time, white mobs operated with totality or total legal impunity, enforcing white supremacy, supporting Black voting rights, and terrorizing communities in the wake of the Civil War. In a letter from Stokes to the United States Attorney General's to the United States Attorney's Office obtained by WAPT, the councilman explained what answers the communities needed. Here, we especially are in need of the following details: by whom she was murdered, the motive of her murder, as well as pertinent information, Stokes wrote. And just for time's sake and everything, I do have his letter in front of me. He says to U.S. Attorney Krueger, we are in dire need of the assistance of the United States office with the death of an unidentified female discovered hanging in the backyard of an abandoned house on the Road of Remembrance in Jackson, Mississippi. We especially are in need of the following details: by whom she was murdered, the motives of her murder, the confirmed name of the deceased, her permanent address, as well as other pertinent information. We look forward to your response. You know, and that was by Kenneth Stokes' counsel. So if we really want to apply the concept of what does it mean to be unplugged, you know, what conversation unplugged, when we look at, you know, just the whole concept of what happened to this young lady, first, what needs to be asked that's not being asked: how does she get from where she was to that abandoned building? You know, it was an abandoned house. So how does she get from where she was traveling, or how did she even first, how does she get to the abandoned house? You follow me? Whose abandoned house is it? Where at is this abandoned house in the community? Did anybody in the community hear anyone screaming or shouting or things of that nature? Because there has to be some type of sound made when somebody is hung, whether it's suicide, and I'm not putting it out there, or by, you know, the acts of someone else. Is there an investigation taking place that could be able to identify whether there was any other vehicles in that area around the time that she died? Who made the call? How did they know that the body was back there? Was it in close proximity to somebody else's house? So somebody looked out of their window and able to see the hanging body hanging from the tree? Were they able to see whether she went up the tree and hung herself, or did they see somebody go up the tree? Because if that's the case, if the body was already deceased, that means that they had to have help going up the tree to hang the body. I'm not saying it was. I'm saying these are the questions that has to be asked. I'm not saying that the authorities isn't asking the question, but these are a lot of questions that are being asked for this to take place at night at a house that was abandoned. That means whoever went there knew that that house was abandoned. These are the questions, common sense questions that has to be asked, and common sense journalistic questions that has to be asked. And my major in college was not journalism, and yet I still know to ask the questions. Your thoughts, Welch, and then your thoughts, Walltower.
1: I heard somebody once say that the best lawyer knows how to ask the right questions.
0: Mm-hmm.
1: And so how you formulate your question, to formulate your argument, is a key to getting the information, either to get the information you want or to persuade the thoughts of those who might be asking questions. So, you know, I agree. We don't know what questions are being we don't know what the investigations are doing. As you were talking and you eventually said it, it's like we don't even know if this if this young lady wasn't already dead and they hung her to make it look like a suicide. So, you know, there's a lot that needs to be asked. There needs to be a thorough investigation. And I would say that the same pressures that we put on or tried to put on boycotting of Target and whomever else needs to be the same type of pressure need to be put on to these folks to make sure thorough investigations are done. You know, and these municipalities, some of them, you know, they don't necessarily have the investigative skills. So you got to pull in the state in order to do the investigation if it's not already being done. And of course, good luck bringing in the DOJ to do it or the FBI. So you know,
0: don't hold your breath.
1: We know where the dead end is going to be.
0: Yeah, yeah. Don't hold your breath because two things are going to happen if you hold your breath trying to get the DOJ to come in and investigate. If you hold your breath, you might get simple chronic. You might get bad breath. I couldn't get it out the way I wanted to. Simple chronic halitosis. You may get simple chronic halitosis or you might suffer. You may suffocate yourself by not breathing. So just don't hold your breath. Don't hold your breath. Walt Tower, your thoughts, man.
2: Yeah, Doc. We're dealing with the context of history and his story, and justice and just us. From a historical context, not his story, but history, we know that although this might not be, they may not want to frame this as a racial issue, but when we put it in the context of history, we can't avoid the racial content and the racial context because lynching in Mississippi has always had racial undertones. Traditionally, Black people are not known to hang themselves. That does not suggest that Black people don't commit suicide. And I'm not trying to downplay mental health issues.
0: Right.
2: But even when you look at Black people who may have had mental health issues, and suicide was a way of escape, hanging was never that option. So traditionally, we don't have a history of hanging ourselves. And I think Welch asked the right question earlier about the data about white men hanging, found hanging in trees, white women found hanging in trees. There is no data because very seldom, other than the young man, I think he was white recently. He was, I think you mentioned it earlier, Frat. He was hung this year. A white man was hung in Mississippi as well.
0: Right.
2: But traditionally, Black people have been hung by white people in this country. And that is not being racial. That is being historical. So we have to put things where they are and speak truth to where truth needs to be spoken. And unfortunately, in terms of the DOJ, when you looked at lynchings in the 60s and in the 40s and the 50s, we had a Justice Department that I think was more favorable toward finding the truth. And many of those cases, when you brought the federal government in, they put pressure on the state to get it right.
0: Right.
2: I don't have confidence in this federal administration. I don't have confidence in this Department of Justice. I don't have confidence in this FBI. When I look at those who are at the top, there is nothing that I see in those at the top of these agencies that tells me that when they come in to investigate criminal or criminal acts or criminality like this, they're going to try to find the answers.
0: You know, we're going to bypass our last station break because we're coming at 48 minutes to the hour and we don't have, you know, much time. I don't have confidence. Let me be very candid with you. I don't have confidence in this government. And let's stray just a little bit off subject. I just want to hit this also because I said this to my wife. Not only do I don't have confidence in the DOJ, I don't have confidence in this grand jury that was selected for the Nolan Wells situation. I'm just going to be very candid with you.
2: I agree.
0: I have no confidence. I see this as, let me not even inject that. Let me just say, I'll just stop there with that one comment. I don't have faith in the grand jury. And let's see how this plays out. But I don't have confidence. My hesitance.
2: I'll just say the grand jury process.
0: Grand jury process that's taking
2: that's
0: place.
2: That's on any grand jury.
0: Yeah, yeah. I do believe that if someone is missing and the phone makes it back without the person, is very suspicious to me. I'm just going to stop right there. And I don't want to, you know, slander anyone or anything like that. I'm just going to stop right there. It looks suspicious to me. But how do we move forward now? This is a mystery here. We cannot allow this young lady's story to be a non-story by the end of the week. And that's why I thank God for Conversation Unplugged and independent podcasters who are on this particular story. Because if we leave it to the media that's controlled by various sponsorships of big business and things of that nature, this story would be an after story within 24 hours. And we cannot allow the story of Tasia Fortune to be a misfortune, right? At the end of the day, that we're no longer blowing the bugle, the trombone, even the piccolo, striking the drums, the cymbals. We have to continue to mention her name so that we can continue to put spotlight on her death. This woman was found hung at an abandoned, you know, where a house, at an abandoned house, you follow me, in Mississippi, where there's been strange fruits in the South and there's been strange fruits in Mississippi. And I'm not going to give my subjective thoughts about this. I just let the process, you know, take its course. Where do we go from here, Pastor Welch? You know, where do we as a people go from here to make sure that, you know, that this woman's story, Tasia Fortune, that her story, it is not an after story by the end of the week and nobody's talking about it by the end of the month going into the new month. Where do we go from here?
1: Well, one, I think the story needs to become louder on a national level. We need people like Eddie Glide and others that have national platforms to continue railing against what may appear to be an inadequate investigation and withholding of information. But the other thing I want to say, you brought something up earlier, and I didn't want to, and you could probably use it for a topic in the next broadcast.
0: Sure.
1: But it's $20 million being spent on those gloves. And to me, that's just 21st century, cattle prods. Hmm. And it can only be applied on the skin. So, and truth be, I mean, you can imagine that it is not just going to be used on people they're trying to arrest, who appear to be immigrants. It'll be used for crowd control on protesters and, you know, black, white, whomever. And so I'm very concerned about the inhumane means of which law enforcement, them in particular, are going to be trying to deal with immigration and those who want to speak against immigration. So I did want to say that. But like I said before, I think, you know, we need to take this, we need to turn the volume up on a national level about these hangings that have gone unsolved.
0: Yeah, I liked we have to taking 3 minutes. Thank you. We have 3 minutes taking a page out of our Negro National Anthem, which was written by Sigma James Weldon Johnson. We have to lift every voice and sing. We have to lift our voices. This is not a time to remain silent. This is a time to lift our voices and sing for justice against the injustice or the inhumane treatment of our brothers and sisters. We have to put pressure on a federal government that basically sees this as non-essential, non-important. You follow me? Especially with the whitewashing and the cleansing of this particular administration that is focusing more on whiteness than it is on being united. And that's a travesty that's taking place. But, Walt, share your final thoughts. I kind of went off on a little tangent.
2: The scripture says, cry aloud and spare not. We have to lift up our voice like a trumpet. And in this time, Welch is right, man. We have to keep telling the stories, and you're right. You've got to keep saying the names. Going back to what you mentioned earlier about the gloves, when I look at law enforcement in America today, I cannot look at law enforcement without understanding the etymology of law enforcement. And that is the Fugitive Slave Act of 1850. When you understand that they deputized individuals from the South to go into the North and bring back slaves who had escaped and free people who were already free, who were picked up off the street, brought back to the South. 12 Years a Slave is a perfect example of that story. You understand some of the dynamics that we're seeing in law enforcement within our communities. And so I think Welch is right on with that. It's just a litmus test. You're going to start in this area, but it's not going to stay in that area.
0: Right.
2: And when you look at how Black people in this country overcame, there were three northern migrations, and I'm going to end with this. The first migration was the migration of people escaping the South, going into slavery, Harriet Tubman and others. The second one was when the Civil War took place, and we had Black slaves that joined the northern Union forces.
0: Got to wrap it up.
2: To win independence. And of course, we saw the migration in the 70s. I say all that to say this, that we have to learn from history.
0: Yeah.
2: And history is how we're going to make it through this dark day that we're seeing. So I hope we have a further conversation on this. Thanks again to Dr. Welch. And to those who are listening, Cowboy Nation.
0: Oh, no. We're gone. We're unplugging that. This is Eagles Nation right here. Thank you, Dr. Welch, for joining us on Conversation Unplugged on WWDB 860 AM for real talk, real issue, real change. 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Eagles, take care.
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15: 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We are going to be here every Wednesday from 10:30 to 11. There is no bad conversation. There is no good conversation. It is just real estate conversation about what's going on in Philly and the metropolitan area. I am so excited because this is going to be unscripted. That's right. It is not a reality show. This is coming to you live. If you'd like to send me a DM, go to my Instagram, Unscripted Real Estate. Send me a DM and I'll try to answer it as we're here. Stay with me. Share it with your friends. Let's have some fun over the next 30 minutes together. Hey, welcome everybody to Unscripted Real Estate Talk. Craig Lurch, EXP Realty, coming to you live on WWDB AM Talk 860 with my man Eric here and producing today. We're going to have some fun. Here's the deal. It is Wednesday and it is halfway through the week and it's almost coming to the end of the summer. I understand. What is it? Like 3 more weeks? Kids are getting ready to go back to school. That means the real estate market that everybody says doesn't exist is opening up again. We've been strong. Philly is strong. So, hey, follow us out on Instagram. We have some great news stories on some communities that we're following out there. We've been walking through Ambler. We've been walking through Jenkintown. We've been walking throughout in Doylestown. So we're helping share the communities, the lifestyles of where do you want to live in Philly. Follow us at Craig Lurch, Selling 215. Remember, Selling 215 is about the oldest area code that's in the city of Philadelphia, and it actually reaches over multiple counties. So that's why we pick Selling 215. It's a tradition, like our 250th birthday being based out of Philly. So we took one of the oldest ones in the country, and we made it Selling 215. So follow us there. Follow us on Instagram. You can always give me a call, even if you're just curious about what the market is really doing. Today's show is about, you know, confessions of real estate, stories and successes and the secrets. There's a lot of thing that goes on behind the closed door, we'll call it, of a real estate salesperson and a broker. You have, you know, different agents. You have just a broker. You can follow the day of a business person. We're going to start be putting out following the day of me. You know, selling real estate is not just sitting around eating bonbons, going to the office, you know, going to the gym, having lunch with people. It is a full contact sport, full contact. There are days I'm doing a minimum of 100 calls a day between outgoing calls, talking to past clients, following up, talking to other agents, solving problems. And that's where the specialty comes in and having an experienced agent is finding that person that is able to take care of those messy things. And as we talk about this topic today, do you believe a refrigerator can actually blow up a sale? A refrigerator? Really? Just a regular refrigerator can blow up a sale. So we're going to get into that topic as the day goes on, the confessions and the secrets of real estate. But one of the things I wanted to promote out here is, hey, the city of Philadelphia is doing better. From 2024 to 2025, it went from the 31st highest rated and the area of the communities also in the suburbs. Our area went from 34th in new construction sales in the country, 31st to 24th. We jumped some great spots there. I mean, that's 7 spots. That's helping us as a community showing that,
16: Yes, Zillow is telling us we're a great area. Yes, the 250th is telling us. Yes, the people that are gritty, that, you know, we have our passion, the city of brotherly love. People want to live here. And that is the key point. People are not just buying a house. People, when they're buying a house, and we're going to talk about the house that didn't sell.